but it was necessary for us to have a wake-up call and to actually start having these real conversations. Absolutely, she insisted. Bunny XO said that she thought the couple would have benefited from counseling, but the wheels fell off. I felt like we deserved a chance to go to therapy and figure this out. He didn't feel that way, and I respect it. It took me a month and a half now to respect that, she added, noting that she was grateful to be ending their marriage on the best possible terms. Jelly Roll, for his part, backed up Bunny XO's claims when he addressed the crowd at his concert the same day her podcast episode was released. I wasn't going to talk about this tonight, but while we're talking about liars, the internet is a liar too, Jelly Roll said. It's the only time, the only city I'm going to speak about this. So break your camera phones out now. Me and my wife are best friends. We will always be best friends. We just got off the phone earlier today. Nobody cheated on nobody. She just did a whole podcast about it. You can go watch it. Every word of it is the truth. That will be my best friend forever. This is the only time I will never speak about it. Bunny, I love you, baby. Thank you for those 10 years. They were incredible. Thank you for the next 10 years of friendship and 20 beyond that. With that being shared and cheers, everybody, thanks for coming out tonight. According to Bunny XO, the pair previously worked with a surrogate and are planning to still have a baby together. Next, I will be reading Taylor Swift and Travis Kelce's massive MSG wedding estimated to have cost $30 million. The musician and football star tied the knot in Midtown Manhattan on July 3rd in front of over 1,000 friends and family members, by Marina Watts. The price tag behind Taylor Swift and Travis Kelce's Madison Square Garden wedding may be in the eight-figure range. Esther Lee, the editorial director at the Knot Worldwide, broke down the possible cost of the musician and football player's star-studded MSG wedding. While the average American wedding sits at $34,000, according to the Knot Real Weddings study, this production would have operated on a completely different scale, she told Page Six. Costs for a wedding with hundreds of attendees included several days to load in and load out for the event, along with the groundwork needed, could cost between $5 million and $10 million, said Lee. Florals and decorations, meanwhile, had an eye-watering price tag. We estimate the decor and florals to be at minimum $5 million, Lee said. Not to forget that custom draping and carpet installation had to transform the space entirely. Catering and the service needed for over 1,000 guests could cost between $2.5 million and $3 million. Details such as branding and entertainment added to the wedding bill as well. When planning a wedding this massive and for such high-profile guests, Lee explained that privacy and logistics are important early in the wedding planning stages. Details such as design, color scheme, and florals are secondary after these aspects are set. For Taylor and Travis, that meant finding an environment that allowed for total street closures and direct private vehicle access, which is why Madison Square Garden was a prime choice for the couple on this momentous occasion. These designers brought in for large-scale events start with spatial design and figure out how to make a cavernous space feel intimate instead of choosing a theme. Throughout the evening, Swift and Kelce also had games where guests could win tickets for raffle items such as designer bags, Cartier watches, and a vintage car. Lee estimated that the total cost sits in the $20 million to $30 million range,
cementing it as a massive economic engine for the local New York economy and broader wedding industry at large. Swift and Kelsey dated for 3 years before tying the knot on July 3rd in Midtown Manhattan. A statement from Swift's rep revealed what the bride and groom wore, along with who was involved in the ceremony. The bride and groom's wedding ceremony looks have been created by Christian Dior Haute Couture. They are designed by Jonathan Anderson, creative director of Dior Women's, Men's, and Haute Couture collections, in close collaboration with the bride and groom. This is the designer's first couture wedding dress for a world-renowned celebrity. Their shoes were custom-made by Christian Louboutin, and the bride wore Cartier jewelry, the statement says. Kelsey and Swift did not have bridesmaids or groomsmen standing by their side for the big day. Instead, her brother Austin Swift served as Taylor's man of honor, and Jason Kelsey was Travis' best man. The ceremony joined both families together and was officiated by friend Adam Sandler, the statement concluded. Stevie Nicks performed during the reception, along with reports that Paul McCartney sang a hit Beatles song at one point during the evening as well. Guests included Gigi Hadid, Bradley Cooper, Selena Gomez, Jack Antonoff, Hugh Grant, Jason Sudeikis, Stephen Colbert, Brad Pitt, Andy Reid, Tom Brady, Patrick and Brittany Mahomes, Stephen A. Smith, Ryan Fitzpatrick, and Sacha Baron Cohen. Next, I will be reading Mayor Mamdani addresses whether Taylor Swift is covering costs for police presence at MSG wedding. The pop star's love story came at a high price, reportedly as much as $160,000 for law enforcement officers to guard the star-studded event, by Kathleen Perricone. Haters gonna hate, but they need to calm down. Taylor Swift paid for the extra police presence at her New York City wedding, according to Mayor Zoran Mamdani. Critics of the high-profile event pointed out that the estimated 150 to 200 law enforcement officers guarding Madison Square Garden for the two-day festivities could cost the city anywhere between $120,000 and $160,000. By those calculations, she paid the check before it kissed the proverbial mahogany grain. Taylor Swift will be paying, has paid already, the cost of the permit that was lodged, which was over $160,000, for that event and for the response to that event, Mayor Mamdani stated in a press conference on Friday. That was a permit that was finalized, I think, in just the days before the event itself. As Entertainment Weekly previously reported, the bride and her groom, NFL champion Travis Kelce, received a permit to shut down the streets surrounding MSG in Midtown Manhattan for 3 days from July 2nd to July 4th. They also opened their wallets to express their gratitude to New Yorkers. The day before the couple said I do, it was announced that Swift and Kelsey had donated $26 million to 20 charities in celebration of their wedding, including several based in the Big Apple, such as City Harvest, Food Bank New York City, and New York Cares. Mayor Mamdani, a confirmed Swiftie, let it slip on June 15th that big events were set to coincide in Manhattan over the 4th of July weekend, namely Taylor Swift's wedding. However, he was not one of the approximate 1,000 guests in attendance at MSG for the star-studded extravaganza. Mayor Mamdani told a reporter he had not been invited, but I wish them a lovely wedding. I'll listen to Only the Young at Home on my own, he added, referencing a deep cut from Swift's catalog
a protest song inspired by the 2018 U.S. elections and accusations of vote tampering. When it was all said and done, the Swift-Kelce wedding reportedly cost the newlyweds between $20 million and $30 million. Esther Lee, the editorial director at the Knot Worldwide, broke down the possible cost for the two-day affair. $10 million to secure MSG, $5 million for decor and florals to transform the arena, $3 million for catering, and at least $2 million for the bride and groom's Christian Dior haute couture wedding attire. Next, I will be reading Matt Damon calls decades-long marriage the greatest thing in my life. It's built on a very sturdy foundation. Damon also reflected on his wife's bond with his longtime best friend Ben Affleck by Shania Russell. Matt Damon gets by with a lot of help from his wife, and he wouldn't have it any other way. Much like the legendary Greek hero he plays in the Odyssey, Damon has a lot of love for the woman he married and considers their relationship the foundation on which every part of his life relies. There's a lot of love and respect underneath the relationship, and a lot of trust, Damon recently told People of his marriage to Luciana Barroso, with whom he tied the knot in 2005. It's built on a very sturdy foundation. We continue to grow and evolve as people, and so that foundation's really everything. He added of their partnership, "It's the greatest thing in my life." Damon's relationship with Barroso began in 2002 when they crossed paths in Miami while she was filming Stuck on You. Just a couple of years later, they tied the knot and have since welcomed three daughters, Isabella, 20, Gia, 17, and Stella, 15. Damon is also stepfather to Barroso's 27-year-old daughter, Alexia, from a previous relationship. In the years since their romance blossomed, Matt and Luciana have blended the personal and professional. She serves as a partner at Matt and Ben Affleck's production company, Artists Equity, and has produced several of their recent films, including Damon's The Instigators, Affleck's upcoming film Animals, and Netflix's The Rip, which starred both of the longtime friends. "She's been a part of that for me since I've known her," Damon told the outlet. "She reads everything I'm doing. She looks at cuts of movies. I've really relied on her notes for 23 years. As for her partnership with Affleck, another one of the great loves of Damon's life, Damon shared that it's heartening to know that two of his loved ones share a special bond as well. "While I was doing The Odyssey, she was producing the movie that Ben was directing, Animals," Damon explained. "And so they have their own work life and creative professional relationship. We have one all together at the company, but they went off and did this movie while I was away, and that's great to see." Hilariously, Damon learned a few years into his relationship with Barroso that she originally had a crush on Affleck before meeting them. "I met her best friend from high school, and it came out that the two of them went and saw Goodwill Hunting together, and her best friend thought I was the cute one, and Luciana thought Ben was the cute one," Damon told Howard Stern in January. "So she admitted to me. I'm like, 'You got the wrong one?' She told me that was 23 years ago." Meanwhile, Damon has long said that he had a feeling that Barroso was the one from the moment he laid eyes on her from across a crowded room. Though Barroso told Vogue Australia in 2018 that she remembers it a little differently. "Matt's story is that he saw me across the room and there was a light on me," she said, "and I'm like, yeah, it was a nightclub. There were lights everywhere." Next, I will be reading why Kathy Lee Gifford says her late husband's infidelity was not an affair. The former Today star and husband Frank Gifford stayed together after he was unfaithful in 1997, by Rachel Shufeld.
Kathy Lee Gifford says her late husband Frank Gifford's infidelity was not an affair. People call it an affair, the former talk show host said this week on the Hangout with Sean Hannity podcast. No, an affair is not a tryst at a hotel one time, at all. The former New York Giants player, who died in 2015, married Kathy Lee in 1986. It was 1997 when a tabloid reported that he had cheated with flight attendant Susan Johnson. Kathy Lee initially denied the report, but audio and video recordings ultimately confirmed the story was true. "It was horrible," she said of media coverage at the time. When Hannity said it was brutal, she added, "Not as brutal as what he did to me, crushing me." She continued, "He's my hero, and it took a long, long time for me to gain trust again. But you know what I did? The Bible says, be anxious for nothing." She said that she never threatened divorce and that it had been incorrectly reported that she left her home before reconciling with Frank. Kathy Lee lamented that her relationship with the father of her then young children, Cody and Cassidy, had never been the same. "I thought we had a great marriage," she said. "Great marriage. Great love life. I don't like to call it a sex life. Sex is different than making love, and we had a great love life." At the time, she said the family didn't watch TV, but there was another concession for her young kids. After school, they'd go by this little place that sold all the magazines, and no, they didn't understand, she recalled. They were 8 and 4 at the time. "Why can't we go into the store? I just protected them because little people do not deserve big people problems, and we had a problem now." Kathy Lee had been unsure of what to believe before her husband admitted to being disloyal because she had seen women coming on to her husband in the past, but he told her the allegation was false. "I believed my husband," she said, "and he should have never let me say publicly that it was false. That's another betrayal." Kathy Lee said she forgave him when she confirmed the disloyalty because of her faith. "He was always on time," she said, "and I'm a maniac about being on time, and so is he. And if he was going to be late, he'd call. And I remember going out on my deck and wondering, you know, and that's when it hit me. I said, oh my gosh, it's true. He's dealing with the aftermath of that." Kathy Lee said she just knew it in my heart and he admitted it when he came home. Next, Craig Melvin and Al Roker granted restraining orders against Today Show intruder. The intruder was charged with 2 hate crime felonies, burglary in the third degree and menacing in the third degree, by Lee Blickley. Craig Melvin and Al Roker have been granted restraining orders following the intruder incident at the Today Show on Thursday. According to People, a temporary order of protection was put in place for the co-anchors who were targeted by Andrew Truelove, 41, after he allegedly broke into NBC's Studio 1A and yelled racial slurs at Melvin, 47. Truelove also reportedly asked for Roker when he entered the building after sneaking past security, according to a law source who spoke with People. Truelove's attorney, Lawrence Gerzog, confirmed to TMZ that a judge issued a restraining order requiring Truelove to stay away from Melvin and Roker after he was arraigned on Friday. According to People, the Manhattan District Attorney's Office announced Truelove was charged with 2 felonies, burglary in the third degree as a hate crime, and menacing in the third degree as a hate crime. Previously, NYPD had claimed Truelove would also face criminal trespass and harassment charges. A cash bail was set at $10,000. Truelove is being held in jail on Rikers Island, according to online records,
and if convicted, he could face up to 15 years in prison. His next court date is Wednesday, July 22nd, and he already has a criminal history and several

0: Tomorrow morning at Today Show. Friday on Today, Melvin shared that thankfully the intruder was apprehended quickly and was placed under arrest. He continued, "We are cooperating fully with NYPD as they investigate the matter, and we are just very happy that everyone is safe." "Absolutely," Roker added. Roker also addressed the matter in an Instagram post on Friday, sharing photos of himself and Melvin on the morning show set alongside a message of support for his friend and colleague. "A really heartfelt thank you to all who reached out over the last 24 hours to check in on my brother," Roker wrote. "We are both okay. It's moments like these that serve to pull us together. You all, like Craig said, you come after one of us, you come after all of us. We'll talk about it this morning on the Today Show." In a statement from Today, NBC News said they take the safety and security of their staff extremely seriously. "There was a security incident this morning at the Today Show studio," the statement read. "An individual entered an unauthorized area in a vestibule near Studio 1A. The person approached anchor Craig Melvin, who alerted security. The individual was detained and taken into custody by law enforcement without further incident. There was no altercation and no one was injured. Today is cooperating fully with the law enforcement as they investigate the matter. NBC and Today take the safety and security of our employees, talent, staff, and guests extremely seriously. We are reviewing the incident and our security protocols and remain committed to providing a safe and secure environment for everyone who works at and visits our studios. Well, that's all the time we have for today. This has been Kathy with Entertainment Weekly. I hope you've enjoyed today's reading from the audio reading service at the Allen County Public Library.
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2: A new rule designed to cut down on emotional support animals on airplanes is adversely affecting people who use dog guides. Why and what can be done? I'm Maureen Reed with the Disability Minute. In 2021, the U.S. Department of Transportation created a form for all airlines that passengers who use service animals must complete to fly. Not everyone is informed about this change, and the form is not accessible using tablets. Finally, they have to bring and manage paper copies. This can cause unnecessary delays for blind travelers, leading to complaints from service animal handlers doubling over the last few years. Disability rights attorney Albert Elia is working to have the forms changed.
3: Let the airlines ask the two questions they're permitted to ask. Do you require that service animal because of a disability? What service is the animal trained to perform? And if the person says it's trained to perform emotional support, then you say, okay, I'm sorry, that's not a service animal.
1: Disability Minute is produced by people with disabilities at the Chicago Lighthouse. 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Welcome to Disability Minute, shining a light on topics relevant to the community.
4: 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I'm Sandy Murillo with the Disability Minute. 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Sarah Glavin, head of community affairs at Amazon, says that feedback received from users will be incorporated into future updates.
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4: 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I'm Sandy Murillo with the Disability Minute. I received an Echo Show, Blink Video

0: doorbell, and Amazon smart plug. The devices were fairly easy to set up without the help of a sighted person by using the Alexa and Blink apps. This was no doubt a welcome surprise. The show-and-tell feature on Echo Show devices can be a big help for people with vision loss. By asking Alexa what I'm holding in front of the camera, it tells me the names and ingredients of packaged foods and other items. The Blink video doorbell allows me to speak with whoever is at the door before I even let them in. As a blind person, I've used assistive technology for over 30 years, and it never ceases to amaze me.
1: 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Sometimes reasonable accommodations are not enough to make a job accessible. I'm Ben Chargott with the Disability Minute. There have been countless times when I didn't get a job because of my disability, but there were other times when I truly wasn't qualified, and it's important to make that distinction. Carly Englander, certified rehabilitation counselor, explains that when it comes to reasonable accommodations, the key word is reasonable.
2: You can change aspects of a job to accommodate a person, but if you're getting hired to be a bus driver, that is the main point of that job. It's not like they can take that part away. And that goes back to the idea of reasonable accommodation. That wouldn't be very reasonable. You still have to be a good candidate and qualify.
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0: 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I'm Sandy Murillo with the Disability Minute. People with autism, mental illness, or other conditions sometimes struggle with expressing their thoughts and feelings. Robin Jablonski from Project Onward, an art studio for people with disabilities, says they can reap many therapeutic benefits from creating, exhibiting, and selling art.
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5: Good evening. I'm Brian Treglone, and I'm here every week to read you news for the gay and lesbian community in the Chicagoland area. So stay tuned. Here are some of the stories that were important to us. We always begin off with a quote, and this week's quote will be a quote that you've heard many times, but it's still always good to hear it. It's from John F. Kennedy. In his inaugural speech for president, he said, "Ask not what your country can do for you, ask what you can do for your country." Memorable words from John F. Kennedy, one of our great presidents, and a lot of that refers to the Peace Corps, which he founded and brought to life. So ask not what your country can do for you, ask what you can do for your country. Thank you, John F. Kennedy. Okay, and as a happy announcement, I'd like to tell you about two women. Two women have been together for 72 years. Count them, 72 years. Alice Dubez and Vivian Boyack. And they were married last week in Iowa after 72 years together. So you just can't really beat that story, can you? Our congratulations to these two wonderful, lovely women. Okay. Okay, one of the things that has lasted really since the AIDS epidemic was a certain level of discrimination against gay men as far as being sperm donors, restrictions. And Canada has finally ended the sperm donor restrictions for gay and bisexual men. It's really a precedent-setting move. So let's read about it then and find out what happened. Okay? The government agency Health Canada announced last week that it had ended restrictions on gay and bisexual sperm donors. We have heard that there was a wonderful experience from a gentleman as a sperm donor with one child conceived with his sperm remaining an active part of his life. And when he encountered other gay friends to donate, he realized there wasn't an option for many. Health Canada's policy until 2024 banned men from donating sperm if they had sex with other men within 3 months due to the alleged higher risk of HIV. And Mr. Aziz challenged that policy in 2023. It kind of reminded me of all the prejudice that we gay and bisexual men get in life and all the negative opinions that society often holds against us, he said. He felt like it was a group judgment, like anybody from that group is having, you know, risky sexual behavior and they're possibly diseased. He decided to continue the suit even after Health Canada agreed to change the language from banning men who have sex with men to anyone engaged in anal sex. Aziz felt that was still transferring an explicit discrimination to an implicit one, since the same group of people are more likely to be disqualified. So affidavits submitted by three medical experts explained that the process in place to screen sperm for infectious disease was sufficient without needing to ban anyone for sexual behavior. Dr. Mona Luthe, who specializes in infectious diseases, reportedly wrote that HIV testing methods today are highly sensitive and accurate, such that there is effectively no residual risk associated with current testing methods. And now, before Mr. Aziz presented his case in court, Health Canada announced it will completely eliminate the sexual behavior questions targeting gay and bisexual men from the donor screening process. In a statement, it said the government of Canada is committed to making sure that sperm and ova donation policies are safe, non-discriminatory, and based on scientific evidence. Bennett Jensen, legal director for gay advocacy group Egale Canada, called the case an important opportunity to examine long-standing assumptions about sexual orientation relative to HIV. Jensen told Canadian television news that he's filled with so much gratitude towards Mr. Aziz for tirelessly fighting this issue and not being willing to give up. It's incredibly burdensome to be handling litigation, especially with respect to something that's so personal. And I think he's just done an incredible public service for Canada. Now Gregory Cohn, he's a lawyer for one of the on this case, called the move an important and precedent-setting step in ending decades-long discrimination against gay and bisexual men. Another lawyer, Frank Noska, said the change really took a massive push from Mr. Aziz and from others to get the government to really look closely. Canada does not allow payment for sperm donations and so suffers from a lack of supply. Emily McIntosh, executive director of the Canadian Family and Andrology Society, told CBS News eliminating the unnecessary rules could help. Mr. Aziz is excited about the update and hopes more gay men will donate as a result. For a lot of gay people, it's very hard to have built to build our own family and have our own kids. It takes a lot of money and a lot of effort. This is a way to contribute to enrich our lives at the same time. So, the upshot of this is, we're happy to announce that Canada has ended sperm donation restrictions for gay and bisexual men. We're sure glad for that. Okay. Let's talk about beauty pageants for just a moment. You know, there are two competing beauty pageants in America. One is the Miss America pageant group, and the other is the Miss Universe group. They both hold statewide pageants for each for their groups. And the Miss Universe pageant had a Miss North Carolina, but she has been dethroned due to alleged violation of conduct standards. Now, I'm going to read this article, but it doesn't really specify what conduct standards Miss North Carolina violated. However, we do know that she was an ardent Trump supporter. She was a very strong Trump supporter, and that's really about all we know. And then she has been dethroned as being Miss North Carolina for that. Her name is Brittany Bollenhaus. She issued her own statement after she was stripped of her Miss North Carolina USA title. The Miss USA organization announced the news of her removal last week, with pageant chairman and CEO Tom Bodur posting a statement denouncing racism, homophobia, transphobia, nor language that strips any person of their dignity. Now, we don't know exactly which of those categories Brittany Bollenhaus violated, but we have to assume that is one of them, and we do know that she is a very strong Trump supporter. Myla Hadley, who initially placed as the runner-up at the Miss North Carolina USA pageant, has assumed the crown and will represent the state when the Miss USA pageant is held, which is just in a couple weeks, August 27th. Now, Brittany Bollenhaus is speaking out after she was stripped of the Miss Carolina title. So she said that in her first comments following the pageant's decision, Miss Bollenhaus said she believed that she was stripped of her title because of her views as a conservative Christian woman. While speaking with Carolina Journal editor-in-chief Donna King in an interview that was posted this week. When asked by King whether or not she believed that her conservative political and social values have harmed her during the pageant, she said, "I'm proud of my standards. I'm a proud conservative woman, but a Christian woman. I'm a God-fearing woman," she said. She also shared that she, because she had signed an agreement with confidentiality clause in it, she was not allowed to speak about the specifics of this case that led to her losing her title. "I'm very much at peace, and I'm actually glad it happened to me and not some other young lady that, you know, maybe just probably wouldn't make it through what I'm going through right now." She said, "The scrutiny my family is behind me. I will say that I am very much at peace, and I see the light at the end of the tunnel, and I know who I am, and I know what I can become." Later in the interview, Ms. King asked Ms. Bollenhaus whether she believed that being a conservative was a disqualifying element to her to a degree in the pageant system. "No, I think that in any system, not just in pageantry, you think you have the right to be conservative in this country. It's a constitutional right." Later, she demurred and asked whether she thought that supporting Trump was viewed by the pageant system as disqualifying. "I don't know. All I can say from the information that I have today is what I believe, and I think is honestly, I just don't know. I wasn't really given anything." She continued, "All I can say is that I think and believe that my title was ripped from me because of my beliefs." Bollenhaus, who is from a town called Beulahville in North Carolina, was crowned Miss North Carolina on June 28th, just over 1 month before she was removed from her title. In the initial post announcing the news, Brodeur did not specify the conduct that led to the decision, However, he wrote that the organization does not tolerate racism, homophobia, transphobia, nor language that strips any person of their dignity. That is not a policy written for press release, he wrote in his statement. It is the floor of what it means to represent us. Brodeur also emphasized that holding the title comes with expectations beyond winning a pageant. The title isn't just a trinket. It's a position of trust extended by an organization and accepted by a woman who agrees to carry this certain standard in public. That's what he said. So, we don't know really specifics. We do know that the Miss Carolina title has been stripped from this woman, who is a strong Trump supporter. That's really all we know. Okay, well, let's change the subject a little bit. Land Illegal. Land Illegal is a very important gay-friendly organization. It's totally a gay organization. And they conduct a lot of legal lawsuits, a lot of litigation in defense of the gay community. And they have come out with a mission statement, that they are going to use to help them in the future. And here's what, over the next 5 years, Lambda Legal says they will now concentrate on. They want to hire new attorneys so that they can grow their litigation capacity, allowing us to show up in more courts and stop more bad laws. We will also evolve our arguments so they can appeal to the courts we are arguing in, building lasting precedent that supports gay rights. They are going to strive to create durable protections for gay people and everyone living with HIV through good laws, working with partners to advance legislation and advocate for policies that expand opportunity and prevent discrimination. They want to expand education and awareness about the rights of gay people and everyone living with HIV. A right you don't know you have is a right you can't use. When people understand their rights, they are better equipped to protect themselves and support their communities. Through education, we can change public policy, public opinion, and bring more allies to our cause. So together, these strategies form an integrated approach to advancing equalities. And these are the elements that the Land Illegal organization intends to follow in the future. Okay, something to be aware of. A very commendable agency. Okay, you know, the whole issue of trans-inclusive student policies has really gripped a lot of suburbs, particularly in the Chicagoland area. So let me just read a little bit about some of the dilemmas that some of them are going through. And let's start with Deerfield. Last year, the school board meetings of Deerfield Public Schools District 109 became national news. A mother's accusation against school officials made both at board meetings and on national television turned the district into a local flashpoint for a national fight over transgender student inclusion. It culminated in the auditorium of Caruso Middle School, with hundreds packing the seats and lining up out the door. That night, the group's energy was far more in support of the unidentified transgendered middle school student at the center of it all. When one trans student came to the lectern to speak, most stood to applaud. Apart from the two rows of attendees at the front, including chapters from the local Moms for Liberty chapter. Now, despite the name Moms for Liberty, you should be aware that this is not really descriptive of Moms for Liberty. In fact, they're also often called a hate group. But while the board in this Deerfield meeting have largely returned to their usual far sparser attendance, the lawsuit parent, Nicole Georges, filed against the district, alleging that her daughter and other students at Shepherd Middle School in Deerfield were forced to step by step was to change in front of a transgendered girl, and claiming the district's policy violated Title IX, and they have continued costing the district hundreds of thousands of dollars. That lawsuit and others challenges being made against Lake County school districts offer a look into a broader ecosystem of conservative groups and figures across Illinois who oppose trans-inclusive student policies. Transgendered people are a national talking point, and gay advocates have warned of growing challenges to transgendered rights, as was the case here in Deerfield. Whether the federal government will come down on Illinois school districts is hard to say in the current political environment, with Trump strongly opposing transgendered students. Such groups have their roots going back to before the current administration, but a lot of people at the federal level are kind of sided with them. That alignment can be seen in Lake County in April of last year in the Deerfield controversy. America First Legal announced it had filed a complaint with the Department of Justice over the allegations. And in that complaint, they alleged the district violated Title IX of Trump's executive order called Defending Women from Gender Ideology, Extremism, and Restoring Biological Truth to the Federal Government. That long, wordy title is Trump's doing. But a conservative nonprofit group founded by Stephen Miller, the White House Deputy Chief of Staff for Policy, and Jean Hamilton, who previously served in the Justice Department and Department of Homeland Security during Trump's first term in office. So these are Trump loyalists that are fighting against the inclusive policy that Deerfield has started. The multitude of federal complaints filed seems to indicate opponents of inclusive transgender policy in Lake County are hoping for federal involvement. They appear to be wanting the federal government to step in these cases. In the Deerfield School District, Marnie Navarro, a previous candidate for the school board and a vocal district critic, warned the board during a June meeting that she feels the feds are coming. And this would be in opposition to the trans students. She alleged parallels between an ongoing controversy around a district teacher accused of grooming a student with Down syndrome and the district's obstinate refusal to change its policies for transgendered students and gender identity. Unsafe, immoral, and illegal gender support guidelines endanger our girls daily, Ms. Navarro said. When, not if, the Federal Department of Justice investigates this whole situation, taxpayers will yet again foot the bill for your arrogant incompetence. On the state level, Illinois has remained supportive of the gay community. Governor J.B. Pritzker recently signed several bills into law aiming to keep Illinois a safe, empowering, and inclusive place for the gay community. Crystal Larson, executive director of the Gay Center of Lake County, said she hasn't seen any local candidates running on anti-trans platforms, although she warned that you never know when that might change. Larson worried about the financial costs school districts could face, whether legal fees from lawsuits and investigations like those in Deerfield or threats to federal funding would be detrimental to their funding. She criticized the efforts of the groups fighting against the transgendered students. These narratives and attacks cause real harm to real people, and it keeps people afraid from existing, Larson said. It's really difficult for people in our community, the gay community right now, to simply exist in many cases because of actions like that are being taken against them. So we'll have to see whether or not it is true that the feds are coming or not. We just don't know. Okay, time for some good news. A lot of us know of Cynthia Nixon. She was one of the stars of Sex and the City, and she's also an openly lesbian. Well, she is going to officiate one of the world's biggest lesbian wedding ceremonies ever. Cynthia Nixon will play Reverend for the Day at this monster event. It's taking place in Florida. Organizers are calling it the world's largest all-girl wedding and renewal ceremony. And they're also calling it Bride Pride. Don't you love that name? Bride Pride. It's a massive wedding vows ceremony planned for St. Petersburg, Florida for next February. And we can be assured that Governor Ron DeSantis will not be on this list, as DeSantis has been militantly anti-gay in many of his doings. Officiating will be everyone's favorite lesbian actress and activist and one-time New York City mayoral candidate, Cynthia Nixon, who swamps Miranda for minister in her role as the wedding Reverend for the Day at this giant event. Imagine standing beside hundreds of women simultaneously declaring their never-ending love for one another beneath the stunning February skies of a sunny St. Petersburg. The event's call to couples reads, "It's big, it's bold, it's unforgettable. It will be an unforgettable moment." Bride Pride got its start in Provincetown, Massachusetts, the gay oasis on the shores of Cape Cod, when locals Eileen Mitnick and Allie Baldwin planned to renew their vows during Provincetown's annual Women Week. With the seaside shores, quaint streets already teeming with coupled women, the pair decided to extend an invitation to join them in affirming their love. Dozens did, and the ceremony became a tradition. Tie the knot, tie it again, go epic, make history, the organizers advised. You'll be legally married or gloriously remarried by acclaimed actor, cultural icon, a gay activist, and Reverend for the Day, Cynthia Nixon, the site claims. Brides-to-be and already married couples could also set a record in progress. If we hit 100 couples, congratulations. You didn't just get married, you made history, because you will be entering the Guinness Book of World Records for the largest lesbian wedding in history. So that's coming up in February. It may be something that you would be interested, or know someone who could be interested. Cynthia Nixon will be officiating at this wonderful ceremony. So good for her. Okay, there are a lot of people that contribute to the Lighthouse for the Blind, and I just want to let you maybe introduce you to one person, one of these persons. His name is Michael Hansen. He's a former client, employee, and he's currently a volunteer. The Lighthouse, this is what Michael had to say. "The Lighthouse has been a part of my life since I was 6 months old, when my parents and I received the life-changing services of the Birth to Three program. More recently, I worked in the University of Illinois Health Customer Care Center from 2017 to 2024, where I spent the last 3 years there as a team leader." And this is, you know, part of the program that the Lighthouse conducts, finding employment for blind people. And that's what Michael Hansen was doing. He's now a volunteer for the organization. "The experience that I worked for as the customer care center helped me land a position as a director of AppleVis, the leading online resource for blind, deafblind, and low vision users of Apple products and services. My connection with the Lighthouse continues in the form of volunteering with the Seniors Program, where I teach iPhone and iPad classes to older adults with vision loss. The Lighthouse is and always will be very near and dear to my heart. So we congratulate and we thank you. Thank Michael Hansen for what he has done. This is really, you know, he started out as a child and has worked since then, both volunteering and working for Lighthouse.
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9: 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Spring of 2026. Why Wellness Went Carnivore and What It Says About Us, by Elizabeth Dunn. The beauty and wellness influencer Lauren Bostic has the long, lithe limbs of a ballerina and skin so dewy that she has the perpetual look of someone who has just returned from a sunrise yoga practice. Her growing brand, The Skinny Confidential, offers a blueprint for anyone yearning to get the look. Bostic's morning routine generally includes ice rolling her face, circadian walks, and cold plunges, and her nighttime habits include wearing mouth tape to promote nasal breathing. Diet, of course, is also a big part of the Skinny Confidential protocol. According to a story highlight created for the benefit of her 2 million Instagram followers, what Bostic eats in a day includes a cup of bone broth, iced coffee with raw milk, 3 eggs, bread, often sourdough, with grass-fed butter, a heaping plate of ground beef with raw cheese and sauerkraut, venison sticks, and steak. Until recently, one might have assumed that a figure like Bostic was devoted to cauliflower rice and tofu scrambles as the key to good health and great skin. But seemingly overnight, raw milk and red meat have replaced the likes of oat milk and jackfruit as the hot diet staples du jour. Goodbye, green juice. Hello, organ meat smoothies. Alex Clark, who hosts the popular wellness podcast Culture Apothecary, swears, and is sponsored by Cowboy Colostrum, a supplement made from the nutrient-loaded milk that cows produce immediately after giving birth. Bella Ma has amassed more than 500,000 followers on Instagram, where, as at Steak and Butter Gal, she showcases the fatty beef, eggs, and animal fat-based diet that she says healed her brain fog, cystic acne, and psoriasis. And Hannah Neilman's more than 10 million Instagram followers know all about how smitten the radiant, rail-thin blonde is with the grass-fed dairy cows on our Utah homestead ballerina farm. For the last few years, I've been fixed on butter, Neilman wrote in one caption. With gusto, I milk my cow each day, separate off the cream, and churn the contents into a golden homespun butter that I lather on everything. From kale to cow, the massive rebrand. You could be forgiven if you found this recent full-on embrace of animal products by many in the wellness world to be nothing short of bewildering. After all, interest in plant-based eating had been on the rise since the early 2010s, when Obama was president. Instagram was in its infancy, and documentaries like Food Inc. and Forks Over Knives turned the pitfalls of eating animal products into water cooler conversation. At the time, Gwyneth Paltrow was following a macrobiotic diet. Celebrities from Natalie Portman to Ariana Grande to Bill Clinton were loudly and proudly converting to veganism. In 2012, Rich Roll released Finding Ultra, a memoir about his transformation from alcoholic to plant-powered ultra-endurance athlete, which went on to become very popular. The plant-based mania only grew from there. By 2014, meat consumption in the U.S. had hit an all-time low, and non-dairy milks like almond and soy were edging out old-fashioned cow's milk for space in the dairy case. Venture-backed faux meat startups swooped in, and some people were forecasting the end of animal agriculture. In 2016, the celebrity chef David Chang began serving the buzzy, plant-based Impossible Burger in one of his New York restaurants, and Burger King took it nationwide 3 years later. That same year, in 2019, Beyond Meat went public, its stock price hitting a jaw-dropping $234 per share. 2 years later, the chef, Daniel Hum, announced that his elite fine dining restaurant, 11 Madison Park, would stop serving animal products altogether. For a moment, it seemed as if the barnyard cow might be relegated to the history books. And then it wasn't. Sales of plant-based meat alternatives and plant milks both began to slump in 2022. Today, venison is trending. So is bison and beef tallow. Americans are drinking more cow's milk for the first time since 2009. We're also eating record quantities of red meat and poultry. An estimated 24 pounds more per person in 2025 than in 2014. The salad chain Sweetgreen has added red meat to its menu. And 11 Madison Park? The end of its four-year experiment with strict veganism came in August 2025 when the restaurant announced its plans to reintroduce animal products. The great rewilding of the American diet. What's driving this whiplash reversal? In part, it's likely a reaction to a decade of kale smoothies, pea protein, and synthetic burgers that promised health and virtue, but too often didn't deliver. Over the past few years, new research has shed light on the dangers of ultra-processed foods, a designation that applies to foods that are made using industrial ingredients and many steps of processing, resulting in products that are far removed from their original state. The category includes not only chips and soda, but many plant milks and plant-based meat substitutes, too. A number of studies have linked diets heavy in ultra-processed foods to obesity, cardiovascular disease, and even depression, leading more Americans to scrutinize their buys for the presence of additives like dyes and preservatives. Yuka, a product scanning app that rates foods' healthfulness based upon, among other things, the additives they contain, is now among the most downloaded health and fitness titles in the Apple App Store and counts 80 million global users. Spotting the presence of emulsifiers in soy milk, as well as oils and protein isolates in burger substitutes, has led consumers to question whether these foods really do make for a healthier alternative to the animal products they are meant to replace. In researching the 2025 book, Happy Meat, which she co-wrote, the sociologist Josie Johnston used survey responses and interviews to explore the thoughts and emotions that drive people to eat meat, despite its ethical drawbacks. What I found is that people saw highly manipulated plant-based products as suspicious, and some meat-based products, especially when they're connected conceptually to small-scale agriculture, as more healthy and natural, Johnston says. Another common sentiment she heard in focus groups, that people were drawn to eating meat, lean meat in particular, because they believed it was important for weight control. Meanwhile, the meat and dairy industries have seized on the moment, amplifying the message that their products are the antidote to heavily processed food. There's plenty of evidence that the meat and dairy industries are doing everything they can to protect the economic value of their products, says public health advocate Marion Nessel, PhD, MPH, who has authored, co-authored, or co-edited 16 books on nutrition. There's so much dairy funded research, they've sunk fortunes. Beef producers spent about $38 million in 2025, according to public disclosures, on promotion, research, consumer and industry information, foreign market development, and communications. The dairy industry's 2025 marketing budget was over $120 million. That viral 2023 parody ad for Wood Milk, starring Aubrey Plaza, it was paid for by milk marketers. And celebrities like Emily Ratajkowski, Kelly Ripa, and TikTok star Charli D'Amelio are on the dairy payroll too. Then, of course, there's simply the matter of taste. The Impossible Burger may mimic beef sizzle, but the flavor is frankly flat. Almond milk and oat milk can't quite replicate the creamy mouthfeel of dairy. And after taking fake bacon and soy sausages out for a spin, some people find that the taste of butter and beef offer comfort, satisfaction, and a sense of nostalgia. We have evidence from our conversations and focus groups that people connect meat-based meals to their own culture, their sense of who they are, and their identity, Johnston says, and that's really hard to shake. When wellness gets political. The current meat-centric moment is also a cultural recalibration that's as much about identity and ideology as it is about flavor and nutrition. At the center of the shift is a growing fixation on what's natural, a word that in the wellness economy has become both a marketing tool and a moral judgment. The rise of Robert F. Kennedy Jr.'s Make America Healthy Again, MAHA, movement has united a loose coalition of holistic moms, alternative health practitioners, and self-styled ancestral eaters under the shared belief that our modern ailments, such as obesity, type 2 diabetes, and mental health disorders, stem from our estrangement from nature. Their prescription is a return to pre-industrial habits that can include grounding, barefoot walking, cold plunges, sunlight exposure, and increasingly raw milk and animal fats. On social media, MAHA adherents share reels of creamy, unpasteurized milk pouring into mason jars and raw liver cubes glistening on cutting boards. They're now common and somewhat controversial. Health claims include assertions that seed oils, like canola and soybean, are toxic. Raw milk can protect children against allergies and asthma, and beef tallow contains fat-soluble vitamins and is anti-inflammatory when used on skin. Animal foods are clearly superior to plant food in every way, shape, or form, says the animal-based diet influencer Paul Salandino, MD, during a 2020 podcast appearance. But the fact that animal products are trending in this way may have as much to do with identity politics as it does with the pursuit of wellness. Since at least the 1960s, plant-based diets have been associated with progressive beliefs. Tofu and brown rice took root in hippie communes during the counterculture movement of the 60s. With the rise of right-wing influence in American life, meat eating has become a way for many to symbolically reject concerns about climate change and project traditional conservative values. The classic mid-century meat and potato supper of yore. You have red and blue diets, just like you have red and blue everything else, said Nessel. In the middle of all that is standard dietary advice that hasn't changed. Sorting fact from fad. So where does this leave the average eater who's trying to eat well, feel good, and not fall down a TikTok rabbit hole? First, know this. Nutrition science doesn't change as fast as your social feed. While new findings are constantly refining what we know, the broad consensus about what the healthiest diets look like has held steady for years, according to Frederica Amati, PhD, MPH, nutrition topic lead at Imperial College London School of Medicine, and the head nutritionist for the nutrition company Zoe. If anything, we've had some of the biggest studies come out recently that confirm what we've been saying for a while around Mediterranean dietary patterns, she says. That means for all the noise about carnivore cleanses and seed oil-free living, a lot of experts agree that the healthiest dietary pattern isn't extreme. It's balanced, varied, and largely plant-based with room for animal foods. Nutrition is a notoriously tricky area of scientific research, since diets are complex and intertwined with so many other lifestyle factors that influence health. On top of that, because tightly designed randomized controlled trials are impractical for studying long-term eating habits, most nutrition studies are observational. They rely on participants self-reporting their eating habits, and those reports can be unreliable. For these reasons, it's hard to put too much stock in any single research study. But there's strength in numbers, and large-scale studies have linked the Mediterranean diet, a flexible eating style rich in vegetables, whole grains, legumes, nuts, fruits, olive oil, and fish, with modest amounts of dairy and lean meat, to lower rates of heart disease, cancer, and cognitive decline. For instance, in 2025, a study published in the prestigious journal Nature found that among the more than 100,000 participants, those who ate a diet rich in plants lived longest and aged the best. Participants reporting meat-heavy diets fared the worst in terms of chronic disease rates, cognitive decline, mental health, and lifespan. Recent research has also added nuance to the decades-old demonization of saturated fat, particularly saturated fat from dairy products like whole milk and butter. Several contemporary studies have found that full-fat dairy may have neutral or even slightly positive effects on heart health, likely due to its matrix of nutrients, including calcium and bioactive compounds. Those findings support the idea that dairy, especially fermented dairy like yogurt and kefir, can be a part of a healthy diet. Is raw milk even better? I would say the evidence there is not convincing, says Nessel, the public health nutritionist. Pasteurization does so little to change milk beyond changing its flavor. And while the benefits of consuming raw milk might be debatable, the potential health risks are not. The raw milk thing freaks me out, says Rachel Narr, RDN, a registered dietitian based in Hoboken, New Jersey. Narr says she frequently hears from clients who are curious about what she calls ancestral eating patterns, which include not just unpasteurized milk, but an emphasis on red meat and beef tallow. Narr cautions that consuming raw milk might result in life-threatening bacterial infections, and like Nessel, she sees little benefit. When it comes to meat-heavy diets overall, she has added concerns. There's a risk of nutrient deficiencies within that, Narr says. You're missing out on fiber and antioxidants, which play into the microbiome's diversity. Some nutritionists nutritionists are revising their opinions of dairy for the better. But when it comes to red and processed meats, consuming those in large quantities is still associated with worse overall health. People who have the most red meat in their diet have higher incidences of colorectal cancer, cardiovascular disease, type 2 diabetes, and all-cause mortality, says Amati. The World Health Organization classifies processed meat, a category that includes bacon, deli meats, hot dogs, and meat sticks, as a Group 1 carcinogen, meaning it's known to cause cancer in humans. Processed meats are specifically linked to an increased risk of colorectal cancer. In paleo and carnivore diet circles, much is made about the health difference between grass-fed and grain-fed beef. But Amati says that while grass-fed beef is definitely superior in terms of nutrition and animal welfare, that doesn't suddenly make eating huge quantities of the stuff a good idea. If you can afford to have a pasture-raised, organically farmed piece of meat, that's great, Amati says. But I don't think that the differences are so big that it would decrease your disease risk. The American Institute for Cancer Research continues to recommend eating no more than 3 servings of red meat per week, regardless of whether it's grass or grain-fed. Real science and the spin. If evidence in favor of eating a varied, plant-forward diet is so consistent and long-standing, why haven't we accepted it as settled fact? The challenge, perhaps, is psychological. Anna Valenzuela, Ph.D., a professor of marketing at City University of New York, Baruch College Ziklin School of Business, studies consumer choices and decision-making. She says that when people face a complex topic, like how to maintain a healthy diet, they typically respond by looking for a simple rule to follow. This strategy gives a sense of control, Valenzuela says. If there's one rule that's easy to implement, that seems to be the way to manage the complexity. NAR, the registered dietitian, says that it can get confusing for clients to navigate. Unfortunately, social media can be a really black and white place where the more controversial and intense you are, the more traffic you get, she says. We're in a time where it's not sexy to do the slower, longer work and look at your overall relationship with food. It's not buzzy, and it may not help you drop 15 pounds before your wedding. People sometimes get frustrated with that. Extremes are easy to market too. Raw milk is good, seed oils are poison, meat is medicine. Moderation doesn't make for a viral reel. But the truth, inconveniently, is nuanced. A well-sourced steak can be part of a healthy diet. So can tofu. Raw milk may be natural, but it also carries a real risk of bacterial contamination. If you want to eat more naturally, never a bad idea. Start by focusing on how much processing your food goes through, not whether it comes from a cow or a cauliflower. Choose foods with short ingredient lists. Aim for color and variety. Cook at home when you can. As the pendulum swings from vegan to carnivore, from green juice to bone broth, it's worth remembering that what's truly natural is balance, the ability to adapt, to evolve, to eat in ways that sustain both body and planet. In the end, the smartest diet might be the least hashtag friendly one. Mostly plants, some animal foods, minimal processing, and a little common sense. This is Healthy Lifestyle, and I'm your reader, Dawn, with the audio reading service at the Allen County Public Library in Fort Wayne, Indiana.
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10: In an age of closed captioning, is sign language still necessary? I'm Sandy Murillo with the Disability Minute. The short answer to that question is yes. Those who are born deaf or become deaf early in life use sign language as their primary language. written or spoken English is a second language, and comprehension can get lost in translation. The opposite is true for those who lose their hearing later in life. Karen Aguilar, Vice President of the

0: 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Welcome to Disability Minute, shining a light on topics relevant to the community.
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1: 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I'm Sandy Murillo with the Disability Minute. Pam Kendall is the owner of Cloth Plus Home Boutique in Evanston. She partnered with the Chicago Lighthouse to include audio description in her show, Threaded Stories. 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
4: 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I'm Nikki Perpura with the Disability Minute. 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The idea was great, but the system wasn't perfect. I never knew what movies I would be getting, and it wasn't as convenient as Netflix or Blockbuster. 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
0: 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Welcome to Disability Minute, shining a light on topics relevant to the community. What challenges do individuals with autism face in the workplace? I'm Ben Chargott with the Disability Minute. According to the National Autism Society, more than 85% of college graduates who have autism spectrum disorder are unemployed. Among the reasons for this disturbingly high unemployment rate are cultural stigmas, missing employment resources, and lack of reasonable accommodations. As businesses contend with the ongoing labor shortage, many employers are reconsidering employment opportunities for people on the autism spectrum. Tucker Kelly, a job coach for Urban Autism Solutions, says employees with autism deserve this chance to succeed.
5: If I could speak directly to employers, these are hardworking people who are as committed and engaged as anyone else. You should hire these students because they are as qualified and as capable of doing these jobs as anyone else is.
0: Disability Minute is produced by people with disabilities at the Chicago Lighthouse. 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
2: Hello, I'm Anna Becker. You are listening to Chris Radio. During this half hour, I will be reading articles from the BBC News website. We begin with our first article. Ebola outbreak on track to be deadliest ever, WHO chief says, by Tabby Wilson. The current outbreak of Ebola in the Democratic Republic of Congo is on track to surpass the deadliest outbreak of the disease ever, the Director General of the World Health Organization has said. Tedros Adhanom Ghebreyesus told reporters that the 2026 outbreak, at its current pace, would eclipse that of the 2014 to 2016 occurrence, which killed at least 11,000 people. The outbreak this year, declared on the 15th of May, has seen at least 4,300 cases and caused more than 2,000 deaths. The WHO said on Wednesday it hoped to reverse the spread of the disease within 3 months, but warned that this meant bringing transmission under control, not ending the outbreak entirely. The epidemic was only officially declared in May, but it is believed the outbreak began at least 3 months before then, health officials said this week. We are chasing the virus. The virus is ahead of us, WHO Africa Director Dr. Mohamed Janabi said at a news conference in the city of Bania near the center of the outbreak. He cited research showing that the virus started spreading in February and was initially misdiagnosed as malaria or typhoid. The 2026 outbreak is caused by the rare Bunda Bugayo species of Ebola, which has previously caused only two known outbreaks in 2007 and 2012. No approved vaccine or recognized therapeutic drugs can treat this species of the virus. Ongoing regional stability near the location of the outbreak in the east of DR Congo has added to challenges in controlling the spread of the disease. As a result, health workers are only reaching about 30% of cases, according to Janabi. Ebola is a rare but deadly viral disease, with symptoms appearing within 2 to 21 days of infection. Symptoms similar to the flu or malaria, including fever, headache, and tiredness, can begin suddenly. As the disease progresses, vomiting and diarrhea can develop, leading to organ failure. The virus spreads from one person to another by contact with infected bodily fluids, such as blood or vomit. The UK's medicines regulator, the MHRA, has given permission for the first human trials of a vaccine for Bunda Bugayo to go ahead. The jab is being created by a team from the University of Oxford, based on the same technology used in the Oxford-AstraZeneca COVID vaccine. Three other groups are also developing different vaccines for Bunda Bugayo, although they have not yet entered clinical trials. The WHO is also sponsoring a separate clinical trial in DR Congo to see whether two existing antiviral therapies can improve survival rates. You are listening to articles from BBC News on Chris Radio. Struggling with brain fog? Here's how to fix it, by Yasmin Rufo. Number one, be kind to yourself. When life gets busy and stress levels rise, it's not uncommon to find yourself walking into a room and forgetting why you went there, losing your train of thought mid-sentence, or struggling to stay focused on simple tasks. Especially after the weekend, it can be hard to get back into work or study mode. This mental cloudiness is often called brain fog, and while it isn't a medical condition itself, it refers to a collection of cognitive symptoms such as difficulty concentrating, forgetfulness, and mental slowness. Common causes of it can include menopause or perimenopause, and conditions such as long COVID and autoimmune conditions like lupus disease, but it can also strike when you've got too much on your mind at once. Medical doctor and Morning Live expert Dr. Taraka has these four tips and a special acronym to help cut through the haze. Brain fog can happen to anyone, and it's not a personal failing or a sign that you're not coping. Often it's simply your brain's way of saying it's tired, stressed, or overstretched. Remind yourself that brain fog is usually temporary, and it's okay to slow down, delegate tasks, or ask for help when you need it. If you are concerned, then you should contact your GP. Number two, create routines. Reduce decision fatigue by having a set rhythm to your days. A predictable structure can take pressure off your working memory. Knowing what's next stops your brain from constantly asking, "What am I doing today?" It's worth creating a morning and evening routine, and even something as simple as laying out clothes or prepping breakfast ahead of time frees your mind from constant decision making. Number three, take breaks. It's easy to fill your diary with back-to-back commitments, meetings, social events, errands, and daily tasks, without leaving any breathing room. But constantly jumping from one thing to the next can leave your brain no time to reset, making brain fog more likely. Try deliberately scheduling short breaks between activities, even just 5 to 10 minutes, to stretch, get a drink, step outside, or sit quietly. Think of these fire breaks like mental buffers. They give your mind a chance to process what you've just done, let go of lingering stress, and prepare for what's next. Number four, use calendars and reminders. Trying to hold every appointment, task, and reminder in your head can quickly lead to mental clutter and forgetfulness. Let tech do the remembering for you. Use calendars and reminders to free up mental space. Schedule recurring tasks so they happen automatically. For example, block out lunch in your diary each day, or set weekly reminders for bills and chores. This means you're not constantly thinking, "What do I need to remember next?" Alongside these practical daily struggles, Dr. T also recommends using his SWANS acronym to support brain health and sharpen focus. Each letter stands for a key habit that can help clear the mental mist and keep your mind performing at its best. Sleep. Sleep is non-negotiable. It gives your brain time to rest and consolidate memories. Aim for between 7 and 9 hours each night. Water. Our bodies are about 60% water, and even mild dehydration can make you feel unfocused, so keep water nearby and sip it regularly. Activity. Moving your body boosts blood flow and oxygen to the brain, which helps you think more clearly. Try going on short walks, a light jog, or regularly stretching. Nutrition. Nourish your brain with whole foods rather than processed ones. Choline is a nutrient vital for brain health, so eating food that is rich in it, like eggs, fish, and nuts, can support concentration and focus. Stress. Chronic stress floods the body with cortisol, a hormone that helps regulate your body's response to stress, and that can cloud your thinking. Find ways to lower stress through breathing exercises, mindfulness, and hobbies. Use the NHS website to find out more about brain fog and how to manage it. The next article is The Far-Reaching Impacts of Wildfire Smoke and How to Protect Yourself by Isabel Gerritsen, Richard Gray, and Martha Henriquez. As wildfires blaze through Canada, air quality alerts are in place there and in parts of the U.S. Here are the profound ways wildfire smoke influences your physical and mental health. All but 1% of the world's population is exposed to unhealthy air that exceeds World Health Organization WHO limits for pollutants. In parts of the world, air quality has rapidly improved through policies that aim to limit pollution. But elsewhere, gains in air quality are at risk of being lost. More than 25% of the U.S. population is exposed to air considered unhealthy by the Environmental Protection Agency, EPA, according to a report by the climate nonprofit First Street Foundation. By 2050, the number of people exposed to unhealthy days is set to increase by more than half. The worst days of air pollution, hazardous or maroon under the EPA system, are expected to rise by 27%. Wildfire smoke is one of the factors driving this trend. One study of PM2.5 from wildfire smoke found that levels had increased by up to 5 micrograms per cubic meter in the western U.S. in the past decade, enough to reverse decades of policy-driven improvements in overall air quality, the authors concluded. More than 800 wildfires are currently burning across Canada, with air quality alerts extending south into multiple U.S. states. The vast majority of the wildfires are burning out of control, and air quality in Detroit is currently the worst in the world, followed by Toronto and Minneapolis, according to the air quality tracker IQ Air. To put this in context, one study found that a quarter of the U.S.'s PM 2.5 pollution was caused by wildfire smoke. In western regions, as much as half was caused by smoke. In 2023, large portions of the U.S. saw significant dips in air quality and visibility as smoke from wildfires north of the Canadian border billowed across the continent. Canada experienced a record number of wildfires in 2023, with the area of land burned far outstripping any previous season. In May 2024, Canada saw an early start to its wildfires season as more than 130 blazes burned around the country. At least one town was evacuated in British Columbia as flames, exacerbated by years of drought and less than average snow pack over the past winter, swept perilously close. Plumes of smoke have blanketed large areas of Canada and blown south to the upper Midwest of the U.S., triggering health warnings. With climate change expected to increase the risk of wildfires around the world, it is likely that air quality will also continue to suffer. People who have existing respiratory conditions and newborns with developing lungs are the most affected by wildfire smoke. As climate change makes wildfires more intense, here are some of the profound and unexpected ways air pollution affects our bodies and what we can do to minimize exposure. The far-reaching effects of wildfire smoke. Wildfires are not just a local problem to people who live near forests, peatlands, and grasslands. Fires can send plumes of smoke up to 14 miles, 23 kilometers, into the stratosphere, from where they spread all over the globe. In 2023, Siberian wildfires fueled by unusually warm temperatures released smoke that traveled across the Pacific Ocean to reach Alaska and Seattle. The health risks that come with wildfire air pollution depend in part on what's on fire. In Siberia 2020, it was resinous boreal forest and peat releasing record-breaking quantities of pollution, including high quantities of mercury. Another typical pollutant released in wildfires is PM 2.5, particulate matter that measures 2.5 micrometers across or less, linked to respiratory conditions. Wildfire smoke has been found to be harmful to certain immune cells in the lungs, with a toxicity 4 times greater than particulates from other types of pollution. And it gets worse as smoke ages. One study found that the toxicity of smoke doubled in the hours after it was first emitted, reaching a peak of 4 times greater toxicity. What is PM 2.5? PM 2.5 is a type of air pollution made up of particulate matter, measuring 2.5 micrometers across or less, roughly 30 times smaller than the width of a human hair. These tiny particles can be made up of a mixture of solid and liquid substances, varying in their chemical composition, including carbon, metals, and organic compounds. These specks of airborne soot, dust, and other substances can trigger inflammation, which may cause damage to the neural connections in the brain. Even if someone is far away from a fire source, they may still experience adverse health outcomes from the inhalation of highly diluted and oxidized smoke. Athanasios Nenas, an atmospheric chemist at the Swiss Federal Institute of Technology, Lausanne, told Allison Hirschlag for the BBC. How air pollution affects your brain. There is growing evidence that air pollution not only affects our physical health, but also our mental health. It has been linked to impaired judgment, poorer performance in school, and even higher levels of crime. Researchers point to prolonged exposure to pollutants such as PM 2.5. But the picture is not a simple one. Exposure to air pollution is far from equal. Despite how it might seem, we don't all breathe the same air. Often the most polluted areas in a city, for example, are in the poorest neighborhoods. These are areas also afflicted by other problems that affect health, educational achievement, and crime levels. Confounding factors such as investment in education, diet, smoking, drug use, and alcohol consumption can also have an effect. Nonetheless, researchers are increasingly concerned about the effect that air pollution may be having on our brains, as Melissa Hogan-Boom explains in this feature, where you can learn more about the emerging evidence. Air pollution and weight gain. While the exact mechanism is still debated, it is thought that the inflammation caused by air pollution may also affect the body's metabolism. Research has linked airborne pollution, such as PM2.5, to obesity. Children living in the most polluted areas, for example, are more than twice as likely to be considered obese. There is also growing evidence that air pollution may also play a role in the development of related conditions such as type 2 diabetes. One major analysis estimated that a fifth of the global burden of type 2 diabetes could be attributed to exposure to PM2.5 pollution. Other studies have suggested that another type of understudied air pollution, airborne microplastics, could be also causing disrupting the hormones that regulate our metabolism. Air pollution is harming our sense of smell. Exposure to toxic air may also be eroding our olfaction. A 2021 study found that people who suffered from loss of smell, known as anosmia, in Baltimore, Maryland, lived in areas with significantly high levels of PM2.5. An Italian study found that the noses of teenagers and young adults became less sensitive to odors following exposure to nitrogen dioxide, a component in traffic fumes. Scientists say that pollution particles trigger inflammation and slowly wear away the nerves in the olfactory bulbs, which transmit smell information from the nose to the brain. Anosmia disproportionately affects older people. A Swedish study also identified a strong association between higher pollution levels and poorer olfaction in people age 60 and over. Clean air is not an option for everyone. Almost everyone in the world now breathes air that is polluted in some way. But those who are worst hit by air pollution are also those who are least able to be able to protect themselves or escape from it. An estimated 716 million people with the lowest incomes globally live in areas with unsafe levels of air pollution. Even in the relatively wealthy, developed nations of Europe and North America, the toll taken by air pollution is borne predominantly by those who are least well off or from minority communities that face systemic inequalities. A major source of these fine particulates is the burning of fossil fuels, and in particular, petrol and diesel from vehicles. They can penetrate deep into the lungs and can cross into the bloodstream, where they are thought to increase levels of inflammation. They have been linked to a number of chronic, long-term health issues, including heart disease, lung problems, and cancers. In the U.S., PM2.5 pollution is the largest environmental health threat, with Black and minority groups facing greater exposure than non-Hispanic white people. The poorest regions in Europe, too, tend to experience levels of PM2.5 concentrations that are the third higher than the richest. Where can you find the world's cleanest air? To map the long journeys that air pollution takes in atmospheric currents, scientists rely on monitoring stations that take near-constant samples of air quality. One of those is the Zeppelin Observatory above the tiny town of Ny-Alesund in Svalbard, Norway. How to protect yourself from wildfire smoke. Sometimes you may not know if there is elevated wildfire smoke in your area. If there is a wildfire nearby, the Centers for Disease Control and Prevention advise taking steps to limit your exposure where possible. Choose a room to close off from outside air. Wear a tightly fitting respirator if it is safe for you to do so. Keep track of fires nearby using services such as AirNow's Fire and Smoke Map. Pay attention to health symptoms and seek medical care if needed. This settlement, which boasts a population of just 45 people in winter and is 765 miles, 1,230 kilometers from the North Pole, grew up around the coal mining industry in the first half of the 20th century. Today, it has some of the cleanest air on the planet. But that is also changing. Levels of methane have been growing in the air around the town, while levels of sulfate, particulates, and metals are also spiking. Another candidate for the world's most pristine air can be found on the northwestern tip of Tasmania, Australia, Cape Grim or Kenanook, where winds whip across the Southern Ocean unimpeded. As it doesn't pass over any landmasses or populated areas en route, the air is unaffected by local sources of pollution, such as exhaust fumes. Other remote clean air sites around the world include Mauna Loa Station in Hawaii, Macquarie Island, and Casey Station in Antarctica. But those for 99% of us who live far from this pristine air, some of the most impactful changes to help bring down air pollution include lowering emissions in cities from road transport, moving to cleaner ways of cooking, rapidly reducing the use of fossil fuels, and a range of ways to prevent wildfires in the first place. The article was originally published on 13 February 2024. It has been updated to include details about the LA fires in January 2025 and about the Canadian wildfires in July 2026. You are listening to articles from BBC News on Chris Radio. What Screen Time Does to Children's Brains is More Complicated Than It Seems by Zoe Kleinman. The other day, while I was doing some household chores, I handed my youngest child his dad's iPad to keep him entertained. But after a while, I suddenly felt uneasy. I wasn't keeping a close eye on how long he had spent using it or what he was looking at, so I told him it was time to stop. A full-blown tantrum erupted. He kicked, he yelled, he clung to it, and tried to push me away with the might of a furious under five. Not my finest hour as a parent, admittedly, and his extreme reaction bothered me. My older children are navigating social media, virtual reality, and online gaming, and sometimes that concerns me too. I hear them tease each other about needing to touch grass, disconnect from the tech, and get outdoors. The late Steve Jobs, who was CEO of Apple when the firm released the iPad, famously didn't let his own children have them. Bill Gates has said he restricted his children's access to tech too. Screen time has become synonymous with bad news, blamed for rises in depression in young people, behavioral problems, and sleep deprivation. The renowned neuroscientist Baroness Susan Greenfield went as far as to say that internet use and computer games can harm the adolescent brain. Back in 2013, she compared the negative effects of prolonged screen time to the early days of climate change, a significant shift that people weren't taking seriously. Plenty of people are taking it more seriously now, but warnings about the dark side might not tell the full story. An editorial in the British Medical Journal argued that Baroness Greenfield's claims around the brain were not based on fair scientific appraisal of the evidence and are misleading to parents and the public at large. Now another group of UK scientists claim that concrete scientific evidence on the downsides of screens is lacking. So have we got it wrong when it comes to worrying about our children and curbing their access to tablets and smartphones? Is it really as bad as it seems? Pete Etchells, a psychology professor at Bath Spa University, is one of the academics in the group arguing that the evidence is lacking. He has analyzed hundreds of studies about screen time and mental health, along with large amounts of data about young people and their screen habits. In his book Unlocked, The Real Science of Screen Time, he argues that the science behind the headline-grabbing conclusions is a mixed bag and, in many cases, flawed. Concrete scientific evidence is backup stories about the terrible outcomes of screen time simply isn't there, he writes. Research published by the American Psychology Association in 2021 told a similar story. The 14 authors from various universities around the world analyzed 33 studies published between 2015 and 2019. Screen use, including smartphones, social media, and video games, played little role in mental health concerns, they found. And while some studies have suggested blue light, such as that emitted by screens, makes it harder to drift off because it suppresses the hormone melatonin, a 2024 review of 11 studies from around the world found no overall evidence that screen light in the hour before bed makes it more difficult to sleep. Problems with science. One big problem is that most of the data on the subject of screen time relies heavily on self-reporting, Prof. Etchells points out. In other words, researchers simply ask how young people, how long they think that they spent on their screens, and how they remember it making them feel. He also argues there are millions of possible ways to interpret these large amounts of data. We have to be careful about looking at correlation, he says. He cites the example of a statistically significant rise in both ice cream sales and skin cancer symptoms during the summer. Both are related to warmer weather, but not to each other. Ice cream does not cause skin cancer. He also recalls a research project inspired by a GP who noticed two things. First, they were having more conversations with young people about depression and anxiety. And second, lots of young people were using phones in waiting rooms. So we worked with the doctor and we said, okay, let's test this so we can use data to try and understand this relationship, he explains. While the two did correlate, there was a significant additional factor: how much time those who were depressed or anxious spent alone. Ultimately, it was loneliness that was driving their mental health struggles, the study suggested, rather than screen time by itself. Doom scrolling versus uplifting screen time. Then there are the missing details about the nature of the screen time itself. The term is far too nebulous, argues Professor Etchells. Was it uplifting screen time? Was it useful, informative, or was it doom scrolling? Was the young person alone, or were they interacting online with friends? Each factor generates a different experience. One study by US and UK researchers looked at 11,500 brain scans of children aged 9 to 12 alongside health assessments of their own reported screen time use. While patterns of screen use were linked to changes in how brain regions connect, the study found no evidence that screen time was linked to poor mental well-being or cognitive issues, even among those using screens for several hours of the day. The study, which ran from 2016 to 2018, was supervised by Oxford University professor Andrew Parabolisky, who has studied the impact of video games and social media on mental health. His peer-reviewed studies indicate that both can, in fact, boost well-being rather than damage it. Professor Etchells says, if you think that screens do change brains for the worse, you should see the signal in a big data set like that. But you don't, so this idea that screens are changing brains is a consistently or enduringly bad way. That just doesn't seem to be the case. This view is echoed by Professor Chris Chambers, head of brain stimulation at Cardiff University, who is quoted in Professor Etchell's book as saying, "It would be obvious if there was a decline. It would be easy to look at the last, say, 15 years of research. If our cognitive system was so fragile to changes in the environment, we wouldn't be here. We'd have been selected for extinction a very long time ago." Terrible formula for mental health. Neither Professor Parabolisky nor Professor Etchells dispute the grave threat of certain online harms, such as grooming and exposure to explicit or harmful content. But both argue that the current debate around screen time is in danger of driving it further underground. Professor Parabolisky is concerned about arguments for limiting devices or even banning them, and believes that the more rigidly screen time is policed, the more of a forbidden fruit it could become. Many disagree. The UK campaign group Smartphone Free Childhood says 150,000 people have so far signed its pact to ban smartphones for children below the age of 14 and delay social media access until the age of 16. When Jean Twenge, a professor of psychology from San Diego State University, began researching rising depression rates among US teenagers, she did not set out to prove that social media and smartphones were terrible, she tells me, but she found it to be the only common denominator. Today, she believes separating children and screens is a no-brainer and is urging parents to keep children and smartphones apart for as long as possible. Children's brains are more developed and more mature at 16, she argues, and the social environment at school and friend groups is much more stable at 16 than it is at 12. While she does agree that the data gathered on young people's screen use is largely self-reported, she argues that this does not dilute the evidence. One Danish study published in 2024 involved 181 children from 89 families. For 2 weeks, half of them were limited to 3 hours of screen time per week and asked to hand in their tablets and smartphones. It concluded that reducing screen media positively affected psychological symptoms of children and adolescents and enhanced pro-social behavior, although added that further research was needed. And a UK study in which participants were asked to record time diaries of their screen time found that higher social media was aligned with higher reported feelings of depression in girls. You take that formula: more time online, usually alone with the screen, less time sleeping, less time with friends in person. That is a terrible formula for mental health, says Professor Twenge, I have no idea why that's controversial. That's all the time we have for articles.
3: 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Thank you.
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5: Welcome to the New York Times Sunday Book Review for August 2, 2026, for the latest in fiction, biography, history, and travel. I'm David Howard, and today we're going to start with reviews of books titled The Lost Founder and They Stole a City. First, Constitutional Scholar. A new biography examines James Wilson, a largely forgotten and singular voice that helped make the United States what it is today. A review by Claire Rydell Arsenis of a book titled The Lost Founder, James Wilson and the Forgotten Fight for a People's Constitution, written by Jesse Wegman. The opening words of the Constitution of the United States, words that have been celebrated across the centuries as the lifeblood of democratic governance, owe their existence to a man few Americans today have ever heard of. His name was James Wilson, and in the summer of 1787 he wrote We the People into his draft, the first full draft of the Constitution. A decade later, while serving as a justice of the Supreme Court, Wilson was on the run. Addicted to land speculation and deeply in debt, Wilson spent the last months of his life as a fugitive, hiding from creditors in a tavern in North Carolina, hundreds of miles from home. When he died, stricken by malaria in 1798, almost no one noticed. Among the deluge of books intended to commemorate America's 250th birthday, more than a few highlight so-called lost founders. The journalist Scott C. Greenberger's The Forsaken Founder details the life of the brash, peg-legged Gouverneur Morris, a New York senator and constitutional co-author who fought to abolish slavery long before the Civil War. And the political scientist Danielle Allen's Radical Duke tells a surprising story of the third Duke of Richmond, an improbable aristocratic patron of the anti-monarchical rabble-rouser Thomas Paine. But as the former New York Times journalist Jesse Wegman suggests in his riveting new biography, The Lost Founder, few people had as profoundly an impact and have been as profoundly forgotten as Wilson. Wilsonville, Pennsylvania, the only town named for Wilson, was established by the man himself in 1794 as a site for manufacturing rope and cloth. Flooded by the Pennsylvania Power and Light Company in the 1920s, it now lies under the waters of Lake Wallenpaupack. To many of his peers, Wilson was an extremist. His belief that everyday people should vote directly for constitutional things, like the presidency of the United States, often put him at odds with better-remembered founders like James Madison and John Adams. The turbulent history of popular sovereignty concerned many of the first architects of the United States. So too did recent events. In 1786, during what is known as Shays' Rebellion, the people of western Massachusetts, besieged by economic hardship and angry at the unresponsiveness of their state government, tried to overthrow it. The evils we experience, the Constitutional Convention delegate Elbridge Gerry concluded several months later, flow from the excess of democracy. The Connecticut delegate, Robert Sherman, felt the same way. The people, he said, should have as little to do as may be about the government. To survive, such voices contended, the fledgling American Republic needed layers of separation between the nation's citizenry and the highest officers in the land. Thus, under the original Constitution of 1787, state legislatures, not the people of the states themselves, were tasked with electing the two senators who represented them. Wilson, for his part, saw all this as rubbish. No mere gesture or rhetorical flourish, we the people captured the essence of Wilson's political convictions, his lifelong commitment to what Abraham Lincoln would later call a government of, by, and for the people. Indeed, what would become a hallmark of American law in the 20th century, the principle of one person, one vote, originated with Wilson. And yet, when his preference for a directly elected president was rejected during the convention's early deliberations, he stepped back, held his nose, and, in one of those arresting ironies of history, proposed the first version of what is arguably the most serious inhibitor of democratic action in the United States today, the Electoral College. Wakeman first encountered Wilson while writing Let the People Pick the President, a passionate case for abolishing the Electoral College. But in discovering Wilson as its reluctant originator, he came face to face with another, perhaps more profound feature of American government, compromise. In many respects, Wilson's democratic egalitarianism seems only natural. Born in the impoverished countryside of the Scottish lowlands in 1742, Wilson attended St. Andrews on a scholarship and later the University of Glasgow, where he studied under the greatest minds of the Scottish Enlightenment, learning from men like Thomas Reed, who argued that all people, no matter their background or status, had the ability to arrive at equally correct moral judgments. This was radical for the mid-18th century, but Wilson had reason to be receptive. Forced to take his meals apart from students whose families could pay tuition, he glimpsed early on the unfairness that often proceeded from accidents of birth. He also experienced the potential of education to remedy them. When he departed for the colonies in 1765, amid rising imperial tensions, Wilson's intelligence and scholarly training led him to a legal apprenticeship in Pennsylvania and eventually to the Philadelphia Convention Hall, where he and his more patrician colleagues would shape a new government. But not all the facts of Wilson's life would seem to reinforce his democratic sympathies. During the Revolutionary War, Wilson was accused of insufficient loyalty to the Patriot cause and attacked by an angry mob. A decade later, during a celebration of Pennsylvania's vote to ratify the Constitution, a group of anti-Federalists orchestrated a violent riot to oppose him and his Federalist allies. The people, it turns out, weren't always on his side, and they let him know it. Yet Wilson never wavered. He was, by a long shot, in Wegman's words, quote, the most democratic of all the founders. He never seemed to feel that there might be such a thing as too much democracy, and never appeared to fully comprehend the darker sides and rougher sides of humanity, including his own, unquote. When he became a Supreme Court Justice in 1789, after begging George Washington for the more lucrative job of Chief Justice, it was partly because he needed cash to fund his ill-advised real estate acquisitions. And though he was increasingly absent from the bench as his land dealings spiraled out of control, he was relentless in pushing the country toward democracy, reminding his fellow Americans that their nations had citizens but no subjects. At the heart of Wilson's democratic vision for his country was an abiding commitment to human equality, the limits and complexity of which Wegman handles deftly. Wilson defended the intellectual capabilities of women, writing, quote, I prefer the conversation of a fine woman to that of a philosopher, unquote. At the same time, he did not denounce slavery during the Constitutional Convention and likely held at least one enslaved man as a household servant. Along with the first words of the preamble to the Constitution, Wilson may have inspired the aspirational equality expressed in the most famous line of the Declaration of Independence, quote, We hold these truths to be self-evident that all men are created equal, unquote. In 1774, Wilson, by then a highly regarded lawyer, published a pamphlet in which he declared that, quote, all men are by nature equal and free. No one has a right to any authority over another without his consent, unquote. This essay helped cement Wilson's reputation as a man, John Adams later put it, of fortitude, rectitude, and abilities. And it made a particularly strong impression on Thomas Jefferson, who copied out portions of Wilson's pamphlet into his commonplace book for future reference. But does one insistently democratic founder, even one who helped craft the country's most important documents, make the founding of the United States a democratic project? Many of Wilson's contemporaries would have balked at the idea. As the historian Thomas F. Madden shows in his lively and capacious history, The Fall of Republics, the men who huddled together in the Pennsylvania State House knew their experiment in representative government was not the first. Their libraries were brimming with examples, from the factious city-states of ancient Greece to the demagogues of pre-imperial Rome, that stoked their fears about the potential for what Madden calls, quote, a tyranny of the people, unquote. In the late 1780s, worried that the American experiment would end before it truly began, John Adams undertook a survey of history's most notable republics in his Defense of the Constitutions of Government of the United States of America. America, Adams believed, should strive to become, in Madden's word, a balanced republic, immune to, quote, the radicalism and chaos of unfettered democracy, unquote. The delegates took Adams' warnings in heart. They knew the world was watching and, for the most part, expecting them to fail. In the mid-1780s, for example, despite entreaties from Adams, Jefferson, and Benjamin Franklin, the Venetian Senate, a body that represented the oldest republic in the world, refused to establish diplomatic relations with the United States. The Venetians had, quote, more than a millennium of experience with statecraft, Madden writes, and were skeptical that the American government would endure. But past experience was no predictor of future success. The Venetian Republic fell the following decade, destroyed by the spite and might of Napoleon, who would soon usurp and suppress his own country's experiment with democracy. Popular rule hasn't always been as popular as it is today. Wilson is forgotten, in part because so few of his generation were as persuaded as he was of the necessity of truly democratic governance. Yet even the founders who disagreed most vehemently with Wilson knew that their constitutional undertaking was, in essence, incomplete, a project to be perfected and improved in the centuries ahead. America's present political system is under strain, yet, as Wegman and Madden ably demonstrate, it is a system built for shock. The Constitution, to be sure, was the product of men who had their gazes fixed squarely on the past, men raised on the writings of ancient thinkers like Polybius and Cicero, who favoured republican government, though they feared the crowd. But it was not only, and perhaps not even chiefly, that. It was also the product of a forward-facing vision, however imperfect, however aspirational, of what the United States could become, a durable democracy built on we, the people. You're listening to the New York Times Sunday Book Review, produced by Gatewave in New York City. Next, White Riot. A journalist chronicles the ongoing effects of the violent takeover of Wilmington, North Carolina, on those living in its aftermath. A review by Jennifer Saleh of a book titled They Stole a City, Wilmington's White Supremacist Coup and the Families Who Live with Its Legacy. When Philip Gerard published Cape Fear Rising in 1994, he was met with angry letters, prank calls, and a bloody deer's head deposited on his neighbour's front lawn. The fury was bewildering. It wasn't as if he'd written a polemic or even a work of non-fiction. His book was a novel set in the North Carolina port city of Wilmington, and the events that inspired it took place back in 1898. I wrongly imagined that the events were historical, Gerard would later recall, that they were far in the past, removed from present passions and agendas. Gerard, who died in 2022, makes a cameo appearance in They Stole a City, a powerful new book by Lauren Collins. He had moved to Wilmington in the late 1980s. His novel broached, quote, the thing that no one in Wilmington talked about, Collins writes, and he used the actual names of the principals involved, all long since dead. What happened in Wilmington on November 10, 1898, has been variously called a riot, a massacre, and, by the white people who perpetrated it, a revolution. Collins calls it both a massacre and a coup. The violence that day, estimates of the death toll range from a dozen to several hundred, was ostensibly sparked by an editorial in a black newspaper rebutting a white woman's call for more lynchings of black men. But the bloodshed wasn't just a spontaneous outburst, it was ultimately strategic. By 1898, Wilmington's population was about 60% black, and the city was one of the most integrated in the South. Its so-called fusionist government brought together white populists and black Republicans. The afternoon of the massacre, white Democratic leaders brought a group of armed men to City Hall and seized control. Quote, the most critical phase of the so-called 1898 revolution had been achieved, Collins writes, replacing an interracial coalition with a new regime, whose singular goal was to make Wilmington white again, unquote. Collins is a longtime staff writer for The New Yorker, who is known for pieces that are often witty and delightful. In 2016, she published a memoir, When in French, about falling in love with her French husband. Needless to say, They Stole a City is a categorically different kind of book. Collins, who lives in Paris, was born and raised in Wilmington. Her parents had moved there in the 1970s, quote, white upper-class newcomers, unquote, who were welcomed into the fold as long as they didn't ask too many questions. Collins may not have any ancestral ties to the massacre. She didn't even know much about it until a decade ago, but she still considers herself an implicated subject. They Stole a City follows Wilmington on Fire, a 2015 documentary by Christopher Everett, and the Pulitzer Prize-winning Wilmington's Lie by David Zucchino, published in 2020. Everett and Zucchino took a history that had been distorted and forgotten and brought it back to light. Collins builds on their work. Soon after starting her research, she realized that the massacre couldn't be contained to its particular time period. It had numerous antecedents, and its effects continued to reverberate across generations. Quote, the event begged to be examined in its longitudinal fullness, unquote. Her book traces the experiences of four families, the Moores and the Bellamy/McRae's, who are white, and the Howes and the Halseys, who are black. Collins begins with a scene on a Wilmington-area plantation in the 1770s and ends with pointed commentary about the, quote, white nationalists of 2026 who nurture a narrative of victimhood, unquote, in order to justify cruelty. In between, she shows how white Wilmingtonians were particularly resentful of black success after the Civil War, complaining of Negro domination and insolence. The panic was so unhinged that it could border on parody, with unintentionally ridiculous headlines to match, quote, Negro on train with big feet behind white, or stole cheese, Negro men boldly purloins a cheese, unquote. The elite planners of the coup meticulously laid the groundwork. They created a paramilitary and placed a note in the Wilmington Messenger headed, Attention, White Men, which called for a gathering at the courthouse on November 9, 1898, promising that, quote, business in the furtherance of white supremacy will be transacted, unquote. Then they signed a new city charter they called the White Declaration of Independence. The next day, they attacked the offices of the black newspaper that ran the offending editorial and proceeded to take over City Hall. The consequences were enormous and enduring, though the exact number of deaths is unknown. Collins considers the higher estimates more realistic, given the likelihood that some victims were never found. Black survivors were pushed out of Wilmington at gunpoint, or else terrorized into silence. The new government codified rules to ensure that nearly all white men could vote and black men could not. It would take more than half a century before a historian would dare to call what happened a coup d'etat. Collins follows her four families through the ensuing decades. They Stole a City is bookended by her moving portrait of Cynthia Brown, a descendant of the Howes, one of Wilmington's preeminent black families at the time of the massacre. She died on Thanksgiving Day in 2023, 2 weeks after the city held commemorations for the 125th anniversary of 1898. As a child, she had visited her ailing great-grandmother, a survivor of the massacre. The dying woman grabbed young Cynthia's wrist and whispered, "If it ever happens, run!" I happened to be reading They Stole a City over the July 4 weekend, toggling between Collins's historical descriptions of a white supremacist paramilitary marching through Wilmington and contemporary news accounts of a white supremacist group marching through Washington, D.C. The effect was sobering. As Collins says, quote, "November 10, 1898 is a century's long day that isn't over yet." Next, letters home. In this epistolary memoir, a son writes to the father who once terrified him and who is now sinking into dementia. A review by Tass Tobey of a book titled Dad, Love Me, a Memoir by Matthew Quick. On a drive back to campus during Matthew Quick's freshman year of college, his father told him that he'd probably never see him again. Quote, "When I disappear, you're going to have to take care of the family," he said. "It's on you now, because I'm ending things," unquote. It was Quick's 19th birthday, and he'd just been dumped by his first serious girlfriend after returning home for what was supposed to be a big celebratory weekend. This is one of many heartbreaking recollections in Dad, Love Me, an epistolary memoir written to Quick's father, Michael, as dementia slowly dismantles the man who once terrified him. What began as an excavation of childhood trauma gradually becomes something rarer and more enlightening, an account of what happens when forgiveness arrives only after the parent who most needs it begins losing the ability to understand it. And there is a lot to forgive. Quick can't remember his father ever being happy or excited to see him. He grew up in constant fear of the man. Family dinners were, quote, "where the day's few smiles went to die," unquote. Repeated experiences of emotional abuse, abandonment, humiliation, and scathing criticism taught Quick, from childhood onward, that there was something fundamentally wrong with him. But then came dementia. Quick details a decline that hastens around the start of the pandemic. As his father becomes increasingly childlike, Quick discovers a man he can finally love. He guides him gently through an anxiety-ridden urine sample ordeal and a doctor's appointment before rewarding him with an oatmeal raisin cookie. He patiently answers the same questions again and again. They take long walks together near Quick's South Carolina home and look at live oaks draped in Spanish moss. After one such outing, his mother texts him, quote, "Your father is always happiest when he is with you," unquote. These are some of the memoir's most affecting scenes, not recollections of childhood injury, but quiet moments of caregiving. Quick begins to understand that his father does love him, but in a way so distorted by shame, emotional illiteracy, and his own childhood wounds, that the love was almost indistinguishable from cruelty. In caring for the fragile man before him, Quick finds himself offering the reassurance, patience, and unconditional kindness he spent a lifetime wishing his father had shown him. The epistolary form is an inherently precarious

0: spine. Over the course of the narrative, Quick shifts from chronicling his father's failures to exploring the forces that led to them. Without diminishing the harm his father caused, he learns to place it within a larger history of inherited shame, emotional repression, and generational trauma. That process also reframes Quick's career. Before his debut novel, The Silver Linings Playbook, was adapted into an Academy Award-winning film, he was a burned-out high school English teacher in suburban New Jersey, battling depression and drinking himself to sleep every night. Encouraged by his wife, he quit teaching, sold their house, moved into her parents' basement, and enrolled in an MFA program. His early success made him famous, but it was only after getting sober and many years of analysis that he found himself able to write directly about the father who shaped so much of his work. During one especially revelatory session, Zeus emphasizes to Quick that he doesn't need to save anyone to prove his soul's worth. I suspect he's right, but it's difficult to read this book without feeling that some redemption and reconciliation between parents and children, between scarred memory and forgiveness, have become possible. Now some brief staff picks from the book review. The Midnight Special, The Secret Prison History of American Music by Colin Asher. This unconventional history examines how the police, courts, and penitentiaries have shaped the nation's musical culture through profiles of five artists: Lead Belly, Elmo Hope, Johnny Cash, Ike White, and Tupac Shakur. Taking its title from a Lead Belly song, it's a fog-piercing, downbound train of a book. Next, Catch the Devil, a true story of murder, deception, and injustice on the Gulf Coast by Pamela Koloff. Koloff, an investigative reporter, digs deep into the story of Paul Skalnick, an unrepentant con man who, for 30 years, served a series of stints in prison. While incarcerated, he ran what may have been his biggest con of all, trading on alleged confessions by fellow inmates that allowed an unscrupulous judicial system to convict people in return for clemency for himself. This gateway broadcast of the New York Times Sunday Book Review will return with reviews of books titled The Mortons and Aging Out, an exploration of caregiving community and how Americans grow old. We will return after this short break.
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0: Here's more of GateWave's broadcast of the New York Times Sunday Book Review. I'm David Howard. We're going to continue with a combined print and ebook bestsellers of the week. First, the fiction list. Number 10, The Romance Revival by Christina Lauren. A scientist breaks rules to use a classified technology to bring her landscaper husband back to life, but he does not remember her. Number 9, The Legacy by Ellie Kennedy, the fifth book in the Off-Campus series. Four college

couples experience the ups and downs of life after graduating college. Number 8, Dungeon Crawler Carl by Matt Dinneman. A Coast Guard vet named Carl and his ex-girlfriend's cat Princess Donut are trapped in a fantasy dungeon. Number 7, The Country Road Murders by James Patterson and Mike Lupica. A former football player returns to the town where his father was killed. Number 6, Whistler by Anne Patchett. Decades after their time together, a woman reconnects with her stepfather and they look back at the direction their lives have taken. Number 5, Project Hail Mary by Andy Weir. Ryland Grace awakes from a long sleep alone and far from home, and the fate of humanity rests on his shoulders, the basis of the movie. Number 4, The Calamity Club by Catherine Stockett. As things get tougher during the Depression, several women look for ways to improve their circumstances. Number 3, Yesteryear by Carol Claire Burke. Natalie Heller Mills, a privileged tradwife social media influencer, wakes up to find she is living in the comparatively difficult reality of 1855. And number 2, Theo of Golden by Alan Levy. A man travels to a small southern town where he purchases pencil drawings of local residents and exchanges them for stories. And number 1, Ransom by Daniel Silva. The 26th book in the Gabriel Alton series, a search for a British billionaire's missing wife turns up secrets and an old enemy. Now the non-fiction list. Number 10, The Land and Its People by David Sedaris. Essays on the passage of time, complicated relationships, and some unexpected delights life has to offer. Number 9, Revolution by Eric Metaxas. The author of Martin Luther and Bonhoeffer gives an account of the foundation of the United States of America. Number 8, Cancel Me If You Can by Dave Portnoy. The founder of Barstool Sports describes how he grew his business into the digital media company it is today. Number 7, Communion by J.D. Vance. The vice president and author of Hillbilly Elegy describes how he perceives his faith played a part in his work in public life. Number 6, The Body Keeps the Score by Bessel van der Kolk. How trauma affects the body and mind and innovative treatments for recovery. Number 5, A Marriage at Sea by Sophie Elmhurst. In 1972, an incident with a breaching whale turns a couple's dream of sailing on a boat into a months-long struggle for survival on a raft. Number 4, London Falling by Patrick Redden Keefe. How the parents of a 19-year-old Londoner sought to uncover the truth about his mysterious death and secret life. Number 3, Strangers by Belle Burden. Burden retraces her marriage of 20 years in search of clues to help shape her understanding about its demise and to find a way forward. Number 2, The Day After by Brian Tyler Cohen. The author of Shameless looks at the relationship Republicans and Democrats have to power and prescribes ways for it to be used after Donald Trump's presidency. And number 1, Regime Change by Maggie Haberman and Jonathan Swan. Two White House correspondents for the New York Times delve into the first year of President Trump's second term. Now a review headed Death in the Family. In this novel, a talented young assassin is tested by long-held inherited secrets. A review by Sarah Lyle of a book titled The Mortons by Justine Larbalestier and Scott Westerfeld. The Morton family, wildly powerful, highly criminal, has gathered for the funeral of young Peter Morton, who met his untimely demise in an unfortunate collegiate climbing accident.
If you were a guest at this strange event, you might notice the occasional flash of red in the sea of black, a scarlet tie, a sprig of azaleas, the cardinal feather in Uncle Oren's hat, notes Jessica Morton, Peter's cousin and the book's narrator, who is herself wearing an elegant black jacket lined with blood-red silk. Only blooded Mortons, those who have committed a murder in the name of familial duty, are allowed this sartorial flourish. In another sort of family, they would be called maid. But the Mortons are hardly simple mobsters or even simple murderers. They're what you get if you put the Corleones, the Adamses, the Targaryens, and the Borgias together, as skilled at bribery, blackmail, and financial manipulation as they are at garrotting, poisoning, stabbing, and making a murder look like an accident. The novel is a collaboration between Justine Laberlestier and Scott Westerfeld, married young adult authors whose books include Liars, hers, and the Uglies series, his. The Mortons is for adults, but the author's YA experience is reflected in its entertainingly improbable plot and fantastical sensibility. At heart, it poses a question. If you are raised by a family of charming, ruthless monsters, can you unbrainwash yourself and embark on a different path? Is empathy even possible after such an upbringing? Jessica, 20, is the family prodigy, the best of her generation, physically fearless, emotionally numb, a perfect liar. At the age of 7, she successfully passed her mors curiae, or death of care, the first major test of a young Morton, which involves, unhappily for this reader, carrying a rabbit with you everywhere for a year and then slaughtering it yourself. The rabbits have names like Mr. Fluffernutter and Dr. Pickle. The children love them. That's why they have to die. Slay the rabbit, spare the child, the family likes to say. At 10, Jessica helped kill her father, known to the family as Uncle Max, when he suffered from a sudden meltdown and spontaneously hacked 7 of her cousins to death with an axe. The repercussions of this incident will reverberate throughout the book. Abused as a child, a non-Morton tells Jessica, and you don't even know it. Alas for this character, he is not long for this world. As expected by her family, Jessica attends Hellshire College, where the students are known as Hellions, and where the dark academia portions of the book take place. At Hellshire, the Mortons and their fellow legacy students from 3 other ancient crime dynasties take classes in subjects like disruptive anatomy, dissecting bodies, forensic accounting, financial crimes, and legacy chemistry, in which they learn about the quietest poisons, the loudest bombs. Under the panoptic eyes of her older relatives, Jessica at first does everything right, excelling in class, killing on command, and deploying carrots and sticks to bring rich ordinaries, as non-legacy students are called, under Morton control. She can improvise with the best of them. Meet me there, bring body bangs, she barks at a cousin after an unplanned murder. But a series of unforeseen events in her fateful junior year will severely test her loyalty and her morality. The book thrums with creative verve, mordant humour, and amusing detours into subjects like art, avant-garde fashion, and mixology, a specialty of Jessica's Aunt Veronica, the upstate sour, whose ingredients include bourbon, egg whites, a gentle float of Malbec, and a dash of Riesling. Some of the characters are particularly interesting, like Jessica's ruined mother, who lives in the huge family compound but has spent the last 12 years in bed with an unspecified nervous disorder, and Sebastian, an adopted Morton of unusual charisma, who brings some welcome sexy mayhem into Jessica's life. Sometimes the book feels like it's toppling under the weight of its details. Its rules aren't always coherent. It's hard to understand why some things are okay, slicing your rabbit to death with a razor, as Jessica did, and others aren't, blowing up your rabbit with a bomb, as Peter did.
The family graveyard is full of the bodies of Morton children, many of whom appear to have disappointed the family for some reason or other, and thus never made it to adulthood. Whether the Mortons is for you might depend at least in part on your tolerance for violence, particularly the kind inflicted on innocent people and rabbits. It's the same question facing soft-hearted viewers of, say, Game of Thrones, who might have to weigh their enthusiasm for the thrilling plot and majestic dragons against their queasiness at all the torture. Still, the authors have kindly given Jessica at least a fighting chance of redemption, and maybe a hint of a sequel at the end. I'd like to see what she makes of it. You're listening to the New York Times Sunday Book Review on Gatewave, audio for independent living. Next, Senior Class. In her first book, a caregiver investigates the myriad challenges of old age. A review by Michelle Orange of a book titled Aging Out, an exploration of caring community and how Americans grow old, written by Lucy Schiller. In the world of longevity science, the question of whether getting old should be classified as a disease is a subject of ongoing debate. A view of the aging process as pathological, some biogerontologists have argued, would open pathways for clinical research on its mechanisms and how they might be slowed. To examine the biology of aging might be to head off age-related disease, but when old age was proposed as a replacement for senility in the World Health Organization's 2022 International Classification of Diseases, central to the outcry that followed was the fact that so much of the world already treats aging and the elderly as a pox of the highest order. The United States in particular has elevated youth worship and a corresponding death denial to the status of religion, a development inextricable from that of an individualist, image-obsessed, consumerist society ruled by perpetual capital growth. The shock of a global pandemic that killed 1.2 million Americans caused this country's wellness economy to surge, especially among younger cohorts, as public health infrastructure and healthcare funding entered parallel crises. That such a cataclysm produced no larger reckoning with how we live, age, and die would seem tied to the fact that more than 75% of our COVID-19 victims were over the age of 65. In her first book, Aging Out, Lucy Schiller finds herself compelled to step into the void where that reckoning should be. When her paternal grandmother, Anita, died after contracting COVID from a home health aide, Schiller's confusion about the loss was bound to a wider context. Quote, "In the gap between my grandmother's death by COVID and normal death, I became unsure of how to think of what happened," she writes. "I could not tell if her death had been natural or unnatural. If I could answer that question, I felt I could figure out how to grieve," unquote. Schiller's writing about a woman she avoided knowing in life. When the pandemic hit, she spent several months as a live-in caregiver for her other grandmother, comprises some of this book's most cogent and moving passages. Elsewhere, the personal material designed to serve as both engine and binding agent creates more of a drag on a story that combines reporting on the long-term care industry and companion care services for the old. Portraits of figures like the activist and Grey Panthers founder Maggie Kuhn and critiques of the public and private entities preying on their elderly constituents and clientele. Still in her 30s, Schiller suffers, she tells us, from a tendency toward a, quote, "kind of diffuse sallying through the world," unquote, the sort of hovering existence whose limitations a writing career not only can hide but can subside upon. She claims intimate knowledge of conditions we associate with old age, invisibility, precarity, isolation.
Schiller's experience of herself as fragmented and unreal informs her observations about the need for, quote, a larger, clearer, and collective understanding of reality, if we are actually to believe in our own oldness, our own futures, as things to enter, unquote. But our sense of her predicament doesn't deepen or evolve, and its abstractions often sit in awkward juxtaposition with the various urgencies and injustices Schiller encounters in her reporting. A subcurrent runs beneath Schiller's eddying swirl of personal and political. That so many of her subjects are women reflects the extent to which aging is a female-coded phenomenon and old age is a predominantly female experience. Women live longer than men but hold far less wealth. They fill the majority of nursing home beds and make up even more of the elder care workforce. Aging out charts the exploitation of both parties in this equation and the social and cultural atrophy that has allowed it to progress unchecked. Though a lifelong feminist, Maggie Kuhn, who emerges here as a fascinating and complex figure, centered her movement on racial and economic justice. She founded the Grey Panthers in 1970 after being forced to retire at age 65. Today, as Schiller notes, staying productive is considered not just a right but a hallmark of successful aging. The best way to avoid the abyss in this scenario is to continue working, a convenient turnabout given that so many Americans now have little choice. Toward the end of aging out, Schiller meets with a present-day Grey Panther and describes his resistance to discussing, quote, younger people's antipathy toward older people, the flood of anti-boomerism that I imagined Maggie, if she were around today, would find both flabbergasting and sadly understandable, unquote. Kuhn's greatest insight remains resonant. Any fight for the dignity and welfare of the elderly must be intergenerational, connecting the old to the fully human old age that only the lucky of us will live to see. Next, Vagaries, a new book blends autobiography with meditations on craft. A review by Brandon Taylor of a book titled Unsayable, A Life in Writing, written by Michael Cunningham. In 2017, I left the lab where I'd been a graduate student in order to pursue a writing career. At my going away party, I was presented with a copy of Yin Yun Lee's Dear Friend, From My Life I Write to You in Your Life, along with a note from my boss and lab mates that explained that they had gotten me the book because Lee herself had once been a graduate student in science before embarking on a literary career. Though I wasn't graduating, the gift did have something valedictory about it, even though the book itself contained many harrowing descriptions of a life broken apart and remade through literature. I imagine there's a whole genre of books that people buy and give to the aspiring writers in their lives when those aspiring writers reach certain milestones. To this genre of graduation literature, I would add Unsayable, Michael Cunningham's new book, which presents itself as a memoir of the writing life. The book takes us from Cunningham's earliest memory to the present-ish day, though in classic Cunningham fashion, it's not so much a straight line as a set of revolving doors through which the reader passes from straightforward biography to thinly philosophical meditations on writing and back again. The insights on writing creativity that Unsayable offers are of the trite variety that you might find on a coffee mug in a bookstore. It will do absolute numbers at writing conferences and in gift bags to undergraduates on their way to MFA programs. As a memoir, though, Unsayable is frustratingly coy. We are asked to imagine Cunningham as a kind of wide-eyed innocent, stumbling his way out of suburban California into Stanford, where he briefly dabbled in sex work as an undergraduate, and later San Francisco. Then he goes on a kind of Kerouacian
odyssey across the country, driving from place to place in an orange Dodge Dart with, quote, no plan beyond what struck me as the obvious one, head out into the mad American night, unquote. He stops in various places where he works various jobs and sees various things that are kept tantalizingly, maddeningly vague and distant. Quote, I'd driven for miles behind a flatbed truck piled with the bodies of a half dozen dead mountain lions, stacked like rolled-up carpets, he writes in a typically elusive passage. I found my way somehow to a drag bar in Memphis and was still picking specks of glitter off my skin a week later. Unquote. Dead mountain lions? Drag queens? In the next sentence, he overhears people claiming they've been abducted by aliens. Does this happen in the same drag bar or in another city? Who knows, but I would like to. Writing about his years in California and New York during the 70s, 80s, and 90s, Cunningham offers a few names and a few places, but for the most part, everything feels deeply recessed and occluded, as though the quality of the memory itself had been somehow compromised. This can be frustrating for the reader, particularly the queer reader, who yearns to walk the streets alongside Cunningham. One can be forgiven for going into Unsayable, expecting to witness the formation of one of the most underrated American stylists of his generation. What we get instead is the dense scrim of Cunningham's nostalgia and sentimentality, through which it is hard to discern much of anything at high resolution. There are exceptions, moments in the book, when he allows himself to grow specific and the memories to coalesce. He vividly conjures his time working in a tiki bar in Laguna Beach, California, deftly laying out the dynamics between locals with both sharp irony and real tenderness. Another moving section concerns Cunningham's time as a young writer in Provincetown, Massachusetts, where he squandered a residency and gets adopted into a circle of an older gay couple who host brunches and dinner parties. A fictionalized version of the couple later appears in a short story that Cunningham includes in the memoir. These sections summon, if only for a few pages at a time, a whole world of queer men that is rapidly vanishing with a generation who lived it. This is part of my frustration with Unsayable. Though the author never asked to be among this generation nearly wiped out by AIDS, he is. It feels somehow like a dereliction of responsibility to call this book a memoir and then refuse to do much remembering in it. If the book is aphoristic, it is elegantly so, and it continues to demonstrate Cunningham's long-standing interest in formal play, alternating autobiography with meditations on craft and examples of the craft itself, injecting anecdotes out of chronological order. Michael Cunningham is a beautiful writer, we know that already. I came to this book hoping to hear him tell all the stories I'm still waiting to hear. Now a look at some recent romance novels prepared by Olivia Waite. In Tessa Beck Bicker's The Night Bus, Daisy is an entertainment journalist who'd rather be an investigative reporter. So when she notices a fellow regular on her wee hours bus route is reading Virginia Woolf's Orlando over and over, she takes the first opportunity to ask why. Tom is searching the book for answers. The love of his life dumped him and said it was because of this book, and he's hoping he'll figure out what she meant so he can succeed in winning her back. Helping Tom sounds more fun than planning her wedding to Zach, her controlling therapist-turned-fiancé. Daisy, no! So Daisy offers to pitch in. Obviously, both our leads are in rotten places emotionally. Tom's depression is affecting his relationship with his father and stepmother, who is close friends with his ex. Daisy blames herself for her lack of excitement about her upcoming wedding, when it's painfully clear that A, Zach is a human turd, and B, Daisy solves other people's problems as a way of avoiding solving her own.
This book is both a popcorn-ready train wreck and a warm hug when you're crying, while kicking yourself in the gut when the emotional beats drop. Our second book is the thorny, difficult romance between two thorny, difficult people. Felicia Grossman's Dearest Beast is third in her series of Jewish historicals, which combine fairy tale structure and the unique cultural perspective of London's 19th century Jewish community. This is also one of those much-cherished Beauty and the Beast retellings that let the heroine be the beast and not the beauty. Roger Barab, widower, has been disappointed in family and in business, but a respectable marriage is on the horizon that will fill all his social ambitions. And then his daughter gets into the chemical storeroom of the local midwife, Rebecca Adler, and blows up the entire house, injuring Rebecca in the process. Roger has no choice but to invite Rebecca into his home to recover. As the story continues, by the time Roger's betrothal to someone else is ready to be finalized, we know Roger and Rebecca are each other's best chance, not just for their own happiness, but for the betterment of the community around them. Thanks for listening to this gateway broadcast of the New York Times Sunday Book Review. I'm volunteer reader David Howard. Please join me again next time. For most of you, Christian Science Monitor is coming up next, here on Gateway.

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1: Amy Bauer is an American physical oceanographer, known for her research on ocean circulation and for being one of the very few blind oceanographers. Bauer is a senior scientist at the Woods Hole Oceanographic Institution in Cape Cod. Amy Bauer investigates ocean circulation, including thermohaline circulation, the so-called ocean conveyor. She goes on research cruises, and her work covers the Arctic Ocean and the Gulf of Mexico, amongst other locations. Bauer is legally blind, having lost much of her sight in the past 20 years to juvenile macular degeneration and retinitis pigmentosa, and still has some light perception. She uses a service dock for navigation. She advocates for improved accessibility tools and equal access to information for blind scientists. She's also started a partnership with the Perkins School for the Blind to allow young blind students to meet blind scientists such as herself. If they don't ever meet a blind scientist, they're never going to think they can be one, she said. To learn more about Amy Bauer, go to perkinslearning.org/Amy Bauer. 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
2: Chris Domine is a husband and a father. 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
5: This is the Washington Post for Friday, the 14th of August, 2026. This is Drew and Bill, and we'll be reading from the front section of today's edition. Kennedy Center Board votes to inscribe Trump's name on building. This is an article by Jonathan Edwards. The Kennedy Center's Board of Trustees voted Thursday to inscribe President Donald Trump's name on the building's exterior and again to close the performing arts venue for 2 years of renovations, potentially challenging two key elements of a federal court order, according to two people familiar with the decisions. The board, which Trump chairs, approved a resolution calling for an inscription beneath the center's sign that would read, "Restored and Renovated by President Donald J. Trump." If an endowment fund named for Trump reaches $100 million, the center would add a third line endowed by the Trump Kennedy Center Fund. The trustees also supported renaming the center's grounds to President Donald J. Trump Plaza. The board said it wanted to honor the president's contributions to the center, arguing that it would be in financial ruin without his unique stature as both an unparalleled fundraiser and world-class developer. The resolution backed any or all of the changes, directing center head Matt Flocka to undertake all legal means to effectuate such recognition within 2 weeks. The decisions could face legal obstacles. Trump took control of the institution last year and became chairman of its board, which pushed through a controversial effort to add his name to the building. After ex officio trustee Representative Joyce Beatty, a Democrat from Ohio, sued to stop the change, a federal judge in May ordered the name removed. The center did so in June after failing to halt the order. In his ruling, U.S. District Judge Christopher Cooper said the law controlling the center makes crystal clear that the center is to be named for President Kennedy. No other person can be memorialized on its front portico, he wrote. Congress was so wary of diluting the power of the public dedication to the slain president, Cooper wrote, that when it authorized the center's reach expansion in 2012, it noted that the board could acknowledge private contributions that made the expansion possible, but only in an interior the interior of the project and not on the exterior. On Thursday, Democratic lawmakers who sit on the board condemned the decision to put Trump's name back on the building. This latest development is a transparent effort to circumvent the court's ruling, and it flies in face of the statutes that Congress passed, Beatty said in a statement. I will continue to fight for this treasured national monument. The Kennedy Center did not respond to multiple requests for comment. Roger Colenvaux, a law professor at Catholic University focused on nonprofits and tax law, said the board's vote to add Trump's name beneath the center's title is more nuanced than its December decision. But in the context of that earlier effort and the judge's ban on doing so, there's little doubt what the trustees are after, he said. It seems clear to me that it violates the spirit of the statute, especially given everything that's happened already, Colenvaux said. Philip Hackney, a law professor at the University of Pittsburgh and a specialist in nonprofit tax-exempt organizations, went a step further, calling the resolution too cute by half. It's an effort to circumvent the spirit of the law and a court ruling, Hackney said, adding it feels like middle schoolers who are looking for a cute way to get out of some wrong that they had done by coming up with something stupid. The judge in May also halted plans to shut down the building, ruling that trustees had not adequately considered the consequences of closing an institution. He left open the possibility that the board could reconsider the decision after conducting a more thorough review. The board's vote Thursday came after trustees received more than 160 pages of plans detailing the condition of the building and the consequences of different approaches to the renovation. They chose what was presented as the faster and less expensive of two options, to close the main building for about 2 years and allow crews to work throughout the complex without having to accommodate performances, audiences, and other activities. The plan calls for the project to be completed by the summer of 2028 with a budget of about $250 million, according to a plan prepared by JLL, a real estate and investment management company. The work would include repairing structural problems and replacing aging heating and cooling systems, electrical equipment, plumbing, elevators, and fire safety systems. Crews would also make extensive repairs to the building's exterior and renovate public and performance spaces. JLL said closing the building would allow workers to tackle the work more efficiently and avoid the added expense of working around performances and visitors. But the report also warned that the project faces significant risk because of the building's age and the possibility of discovering problems that have not yet been identified. The Kennedy Center will continue some activities during the shutdown. Programming at the Reach, the center's education and community facility, will remain while the center hosts major events like the Kennedy Center Honors and the Mark Twain Prize at outside venues. The alternative would have allowed the Kennedy Center to remain partly open as construction proceeded in stages, but the consultants estimated that that approach would take about 4 years and cost roughly $560 million, more than twice the $257 million Congress appropriated for repairs. That option would have left about one-third of the main building unavailable at any given time, consultants said, limiting performances and ticket sales. The renovation has also drawn criticism from preservationists who have argued that the center should undergo the same historic preservation reviews required for many other projects in Washington. The judge rejected their request to halt the renovation on those grounds, ruling they had not shown that the Kennedy Center was subject to those particular federal requirements. Lawyers with Democracy Defenders Action and the Washington Litigation Group, which are representing Beatty, accused the trustees of flouting the court's order and vowed to fight the effort to do so. The court already ruled against the board when it bowed to Trump's demands, lawyers Norm Eisen and Nathaniel Zielinski said in a statement. Now the defendants must answer for their actions, again, in court. Bill?
6: Thank you. Prescription drug prices record sharpest drop in more than 60 years. While overall medical costs continue to rise, prescription drug prices fell by 3.1% in the year ending in July, the steepest annual decline since 1963. By Steve Thompson, Federica Coco, and Christopher Rowland. Prescription drug prices recorded the biggest year-over-year drop in more than 60 years in July, a startling reduction experts chalked up to an array of factors, including more generics and discount GLP-1 weight loss drugs. While overall costs for medical services continue to rise, prices for medicinal drugs fell 2.7% over the 12 months ending in July, the largest annual drop on record, according to the Bureau of Labor Statistics data released Wednesday. Prescription drugs, part of the medicinal drug category, fell by 3.1%, the steepest annual decline since March 1963. The White House took credit for the good news, saying President Donald Trump's efforts to slash drug prices were working. Some experts said a Biden-era policy that requires Medicare to negotiate prices for some popular prescription drugs is more likely to be driving down costs. The drop in prescription drug prices is one of the few bright spots in the U.S. Consumer Price Index, which provides a snapshot of inflation. Just what the doctor ordered, Renaissance Macro, an investment research company, posted to X on Wednesday. Inflation has been running high for more than 5 years, sparked by the economic disruptions of the coronavirus pandemic and Washington's response to it. More recently, prices have been rising because of energy pressures fueled by the war with Iran. Prescription drug prices, on the other hand, have slid sharply over the past 6 months. Renaissance Macro said its seasonally adjusted annual rate of 6.6%, the sharpest six-month drop on record. While the results are stark, teasing out the cause is complicated, independent experts said. President Donald Trump has long pledged to bring down prescription drug prices, and the White House made the case Wednesday that the president's pricing agreements with drug companies and a new initiative, the direct-to-consumer site TrumpRx, are responsible for the lower prices. No president in modern history has been able to drastically reduce prescription drug prices across the board except for President Trump, White House spokesman Kush Desai said in an email. This is a direct result of the president's willingness to push the envelope with bold policies that actually put Americans and America first. White House officials pointed particularly to the costs of GLP-1 weight loss drugs, which Trump calls the fat drug. TrumpRx, which launched earlier this year, offers GLP-1 drugs for as low as $150 for a starting dose. And under a Medicare pilot program that the administration launched in July, drug makers Novo Nordisk and Eli Lilly agreed to charge the government just $245 a month for their products, Wegovy, Zepbound, and Foundayo. Monthly prices charged to insurance companies previously had topped $1,000. Trump and the drug companies began negotiating last year and announced the rough outlines of the deals in November. In a matter of months, we got up and running these discounts in a way that were meaningful for American patients, said a White House official, speaking on the condition of anonymity because administration staff are not authorized to speak publicly. But bigger trends in the GLP-1 marketplace were already driving down prices independent of Trump's negotiations, according to experts on drug pricing. Spotty insurance coverage for Wegovy and Zepbound for weight loss has produced enormous demand for lower consumer prices, and cheaper compounded drugs have posed genuine competition for the brand name companies, adding even greater downward pressure. Richard Frank, a senior fellow at the Brookings Institution and a professor emeritus of health economics at Harvard University, said he doubts Trump's initiatives are behind the drop in drug prices. If I was a betting guy on what mattered most, it would be probably stuff around the Inflation Reduction Act, Frank said, adding that Trump's efforts wouldn't be where I'd place my money. The Inflation Reduction Act was a signature accomplishment of former President Joe Biden, a sprawling measure enacted in 2022 that aimed to lower prescription drug prices by requiring Medicare, the federal health program for the elderly, to begin negotiating the prices it pays drug makers for an array of popular and costly prescription drugs. The first price reductions took effect at the beginning of this year. Using 2023 prices as a benchmark, the Centers for Medicare and Medicaid Services has estimated taxpayer savings of $6 billion from that first round. The Trump White House argues that the Inflation Reduction Act gets too much credit for lowering prices, in part because it took 4 years to take effect. Stacy Duzetzina, a health policy professor at Vanderbilt University, said the Inflation Reduction Act is a more plausible contributor to the decline in prices than Trump's initiatives. While only 10 drugs have had their prices negotiated so far, they are commonly used ones, and their prices would likely be reflected in the prescription drug index, she said via email. TrumpRx, on the other hand, covers a limited number of branded drugs, Duzitsa said, and aside from GLP-1s, they may not be high enough volume to be included. Dzina said another Trump policy, most favored nation pricing, which ties U.S. prices to lower ones paid abroad, could not explain the drop in prices either, as the models that are supposed to use this form of pricing haven't even launched. The Bureau of Labor Statistics category for prescription drugs does not track what drug companies charge. It tracks how much a pharmacy actually receives when it fills a prescription. That means it includes a customer's payment at the counter, plus whatever is paid by their private insurance or by Medicare Part D, the program that pays for drugs picked up from a pharmacy. A drop in this index does not necessarily mean drug makers have cut their prices. It can also reflect insurers and Medicare striking better deals or people switching to cheaper drugs. Which brings up another, less glamorous source of lower prices, generics. When a brand-name drug loses patent protection, BLS waits about 6 months, swaps the brand and its sample for the cheaper generic, and records the difference as a reduction in price. A wave of blockbuster drugs lost exclusivity over the past year, and Duzitsa said that could be pushing the index down, especially if the drugs were commonly filled. Drew?
5: Thank you. Chatbots are doing the work of Congress with little oversight. This is an article by Anna Liss Roy. The amendment was one of hundreds filed this summer to an annual defense bill making its way through Congress. Along with her proposed change, Representative Anna Paulina Luna's office had sent a summary of what it would do. But the first line made no sense. Increasing example-specific factors identical to H.R. 100, 118th Congress, 11:25 a.m., Claude responded. One of Luna's staffers had copied a chatbot's answer, timestamp and all, and pasted it into the public record of the National Defense Authorization Act. As a screenshot of the garbled text circulated on social media, the Florida Republican was nonchalant. Not a shocker, she wrote, most staff use it. Asked about the incident, Luna went further. A lot of staff will use ChatGPT, Claude, Grok. I personally like Grok better, but my staffer prefers Claude, she told the Washington Post. I'm not going to knock him for that. There's nothing illegal about him doing a summary. Across the Capitol, lawmakers and staffers are using artificial intelligence to write speeches and news releases, sort constituent mail, prepare questions for congressional hearings, and draft amendments. Even as politicians are debating how to govern AI, for the rest of America, Congress has already settled how it will use the technology, quickly, broadly, and with little oversight. Both chambers have cleared members and staff to use chatbots, Copilot, ChatGPT, Gemini, and in the House, Claude, for official work with more under review. The House bought 6,000 Microsoft Copilot licenses last year and encouraged staff to use them. Having someone else put words in a lawmaker's mouth is nothing new. For almost as long as Congress has existed, staffers have been ghostwriting speeches for their bosses. But a speechwriter can be summoned or fired. Chatbots are products built by tech companies lawmakers are in charge of regulating. Amid the rapid adoption of AI on the Hill, lawmakers face a key question: how much of their responsibilities are they willing to hand over? Interviews with more than 24 lawmakers and staffers, some of whom spoke on the condition of anonymity to discuss internal operations, along with internal House and Senate policies obtained by the Post, show that the situation has left that question largely unanswered. The few House and Senate rules that exist are poorly understood and seldom enforced. In practice, AI use is left up to the hundreds of individual congressional offices to settle for themselves. It's not clear how many offices have internal written policies on AI. And no one the Post asked knew of any instance where a staffer was formally disciplined by the House or Senate for breaking its rules. Luna was right. There was nothing illegal about having AI edit, spell check, or even write legislative materials. It wasn't against House rules either. Her staffer's only mistake was letting Claude sign its work for others to see. Senator Tommy Tuberville has found a new way to pass the long drives across Alabama, talking to ChatGPT. He asks it about Medicare and Medicaid and listens as a machine's voice talks back. It's kind of like you can sit there and talk to an expert, said the Alabama Republican. you don't know whether or not they're 100% correct, but they put you on the right path. Representative Mike Flood, a Republican from Nebraska, said he consulted a chatbot while working on a bipartisan housing bill that passed this year, asking it where private equity was buying up single-family homes. Senator Elizabeth Warren, a Democrat from Massachusetts who has proposed stricter regulations on tech companies, uses ChatGPT to look up demographic information. One GOP staffer's boss uses chatbots to generate the occasional cartoon of himself, she said with a laugh. Her explanation, he's a boomer. But the real power users are the thousands of staffers who do most of Congress's work. Earlier this year, Representative Cleo Fields, a Democrat from Louisiana, had a town hall coming up in Natchitoches, a city in his district that the press secretary didn't know well. So that aide, Sidney Broom, asked Claude for a list of TV stations in town, its newspapers and reporters' names and contacts, then she started calling each one. At 22, Broom is the youngest full-time staffer and only press secretary for Fields. AI saves her 3 or 4 hours of work a week, she said. Her boss does not use it at all. ChatGPT first emerged when Broom was still in college. Her professors, unable to stop students from using AI, urged restraint and ran their assignments through AI detection. Students could use it for research, they warned, but never to write from scratch. Congress has no checks, such checks, so Broom has imposed them herself. She'll use Claude to find a reporter's email, but not to write to them. She doesn't use it to produce anything in her boss's name. That's just a bit of a gray area, she said. Many staffers say they are aware of AI's limitations. The tools occasionally invent non-existent bills. Other times, the writing is formulaic and clunky. Still, chatbots help speed up their work. A GOP aide in another office said he uses Copilot to write appropriations amendments. The subcommittee he works for uses AI to suggest witnesses for a hearing and to help generate the questions lawmakers should ask them. Another Republican aide has taken AI even further. He exported all his phone contacts and text messages, years of conversations, into a personal Claude account and told it to build a database of every reporter he has ever dealt with, what he pitched them, which ones they accepted, which exchanges went badly. The chatbot auto-updates itself with each new conversation. Recently, his boss wanted to do a TV interview about surveillance law. The aide asked Claude whether he had ever pitched a TV booker on that topic and how it went. It came back instantly with a contact. Claude also runs that staffer's office's communications budget, the taxpayer-funded mail, and ads sent to constituents. I don't really have to touch the data in Excel much anymore, he said. The aide said he's not sure what exactly is permitted by congressional rules. You're not supposed to put constituent data into AI, he said. There are weird things around where the rules are. I don't know all of them. In 2024, the House Administration Committee convened a private bipartisan meeting with House officers and outside AI experts to talk through how far to let AI into the legislative process. About 150 chiefs of staff attended. Out of it came the first AI guidance for Capitol Hill. Internal House and Senate policies obtained by the Post and interviews with people familiar with them show how Congress has embraced the use of AI. Last summer, the House bought 6,000 Copilot licenses. The tool was a natural fit for a chamber that already ran on Microsoft and a more secure way to keep congressional work inside a single system, officials believed. Starting in January, offices could sign up for access. They came with a major guardrail built into the system. Copilot is designed to refuse political requests. Ask it to criticize a party, politician, or political group, and the machine declines. I can't create content that criticizes or condemns political parties, politicians, or political groups, read one Copilot response shared by a staffer. That includes writing tweets that attack Democrats, Republicans. Roughly half the licenses are now in use, and House officials have extended the deal. The rules Congress wrote for itself are loose, off-limits, under current House guidance, putting sensitive material such as constituent information into a chatbot, generating deepfakes, making personnel decisions, and finalizing legislation. A machine may help write a bill, but may not be the last hand on it. It may draft a reply to a constituent, but it can't be told who the constituent is. In theory, a staffer breaking those rules can be stripped of access to AI tools, suspended, fired, or even fined and imprisoned. But no one could name a single case of that happening. People familiar with House operations said they're not aware of any enforcement action by the chief administrative officer. A spokesperson for the CAO said the office can't comment on potential enforcement actions. A spokesperson for the Senate Sergeant-at-Arms didn't respond. Catching violations largely falls on staffers who would have to report a colleague or themselves. Most said in interviews that they don't know the rules. A former senior Republican House staffer said that his office subscribed to both ChatGPT and Claude, and that staff used them however they liked. He wasn't sure what the rules were or whether his team followed them. We just had a free-for-all, he said. The House and Senate encouraged individual offices to implement their own written AI policies. If a House office wants Copilot, in theory, it must have a policy in place. One reason Congress has moved so quickly to adopt AI tools is to keep pace with the executive branch, said people familiar with internal House operations. The Trump administration has spent the last year and a half pushing AI into every corner of the government. If we are not keeping pace with how the executive branch is functioning, one person said, then we're not performing effective oversight. The new frontier has left some lawmakers pondering how to proceed. We want to make sure we're using AI and AI isn't using us, said Representative Jamie Raskin from Maryland, a constitutional law professor and the top Democrat on the House Judiciary Committee. Senator Alyssa Slotkin, a Democrat from Michigan, recently worked with her staff on a new policy for her office. They can use AI to enhance and streamline work, but not to generate final products like floor speeches or public remarks. They have to take AI training. Nothing with personal information about constituents or the senator can be uploaded, and her office is holding unannounced spot check inspections. We didn't want to prohibit the use of the newest tools, but we also didn't want absolute schlock showing up in my memo, Slotkin said. What I'm not willing to do is put my head in the sand and pretend that my young staff aren't going to find new and interesting ways of doing this. In recent months, one Democratic staffer said his office has been exploring something new, feeding AI his boss's past statements so the tool can write in the lawmaker's voice. He heard another office was putting it off and wanting to try himself. In the same building, a GOP press secretary, whose office has stricter AI limits, said it's unfair other offices get an advantage. We could churn out so many op-eds if we were more comfortable with AI, she said.

0: he said, the signs of AI's effects are getting easier to spot. It's funny, Hall said, how your ears will start to pick up on the floor someone who's giving a speech that was very clearly written by AI. Bill?
1: Thank you. We'll soon get a glimpse of future temperatures thanks to this record El Niño. It will act like a climate time machine, temporarily pushing temperatures to levels that otherwise might not be felt for a decade or so. By Ben Knoll. This year's record-smashing El Niño will do more than just shift and enhance patterns of heat, extreme rainfall, and drought around the world. It will also give the planet a preview of the late 2030s. That's because this El Niño will act like a climate time machine, temporarily pushing global temperatures to levels that might not otherwise be reached for another decade or so. According to an analysis by climate scientist Zeke Hausfather that was shared with the Washington Post, there's around a 95% chance that 2027 will become Earth's hottest year on record, soaring past the last record in 2024, because the combination of El Niño and climate change could spike global temperatures to around 1.76 degrees Celsius, 3.17 degrees Fahrenheit, above pre-industrial averages. Described as stunning by Hausfather, who researches and analyzes the climate for Stripe, Carbon Brief, and Berkeley Earth, this value would be so far above the warming trend of the past decade that it could bring global temperatures to levels not otherwise expected under that trend until around 2037. I'm not sure folks have realized just how crazy the second half of 2026 and 2027 will be for global temperatures on the back of a record-smashing El Niño event, wrote Hausfather on X. It's currently close to a coin flip whether 2026 would become the warmest year on record, according to Hausfather's analysis, which considers the average of several different temperature data sets. It's possible that 2026 sets a record in some, but not all, of these data sets. Jim Hansen, director of the Program on Climate Science, Awareness, and Solutions at Columbia University, said he expects 2026 to become the warmest year, but to hold that crown only until 2027 exceeds it. There is a much stronger signal for record warmth in 2027 because increasing air temperatures caused by El Niño lag slightly behind increasing ocean temperatures. A global temperature of 1.76 degrees Celsius above pre-industrial levels in 2027 would be about 0.29 degrees Celsius higher than what's expected based on the warming trend of the past decade. According to Hausfather's temperature predictions for next year, the middle 50% of forecasts range from 1.67 degrees Celsius to 1.85 degrees Celsius above the pre-industrial average. At the high end of that range, global temperatures in 2027 would jump roughly 13 years ahead of the recent warming trend, reaching levels that might otherwise become typical around 2040. The low end would represent a 7-year boost to around 2034. Hausfather said that this El Niño event is happening on top of a strong acceleration in the rate of warming associated with continued emissions of greenhouse gases. Both Hausfather and Hansen also mentioned that decreasing atmospheric aerosols, which have historically offset some warming, are contributing to the acceleration in warming. Although Hausfather expects 2028 to be cooler than 2027, he added that human emissions are adding a permanent El Niño worth of heat to the climate system each decade. In other words, global temperatures in 2027 will take a big but temporary upward stair step, and they are unlikely to permanently continue at or above those levels for now. These temperatures increases will also have consequences for atmospheric water vapor, because the water vapor carrying capacity of air increases at a rate of 7% per degree Celsius, it's possible, if not likely, that 2027 also sets a new global moisture record, surpassing 2024. In 2025, the Post mapped the planet's rising moisture zones and showed how they are closely connected to an increasing risk for rainfall extremes. During El Niño, huge stores of ocean heat from the western Pacific spread eastward, eventually reaching the west coast of South America. Thunderstorm activity shifts with that warmth, transferring heat from the ocean and pumping it high into the atmosphere. Winds and atmospheric circulation then redistribute that heat beyond the tropical Pacific and around the globe, raising global temperatures. That's why strong El Niño events often appear as an upward stair step in long-term plots of global temperatures. But this El Niño isn't just going to be strong. Boosted by the planet's long-term warming trend, it is probably going to dwarf the six strongest that came before it in 2015, 1997,

0: 1982, 1972, 1888, and 1877, the latter contributing to a global famine that caused 3 to 4% of the global population to perish. Ocean temperatures in the central equatorial Pacific, where El Niño's strength is measured, have already broken records for 75 days straight. That streak isn't expected to end anytime soon. Temperatures in the equatorial Pacific Ocean may surge more than 4 degrees Celsius above average, 7.2 degrees Fahrenheit, by December, breaking the previous record by more than a degree Celsius. The Post is tracking these records on a regular basis and mapping the potentially significant weather ripple effects in an El Niño tracker. Those weather effects will vary from place to place, but the temperature spike will briefly push the entire planet into its warmer future. Drew?
1: Thank you. Sizing up the 2028 Democratic presidential contenders. This is an article by Amber Phillips. The Democratic field for president is still wide open and unsettled. The very early list includes former presidential candidates, governors, senators, House members, and celebrities. While no one on the list has officially declared, some candidates have been more open than others about wanting to run. Ahead of November's midterm elections, the field is starting to take shape as a major debate roils the party. Is the surging progressive movement helping or hurting Democrats' chances to take back the White House in 2 years? Some Democrats argue it's time to embrace bold progressive policies to boost their party's popularity among working-class voters. Others think centrists will stand out. I think Democratic voters are going to get incredibly pragmatic when it comes to 2028, said John Anzalone, who served as the chief pollster for President Joe Biden's winning 2020 campaign. Here's how the field is shaping up. The standouts, John Ossoff, Wes Moore, Raphael Warnock, and other newish names. The Democratic base seems hungry for new leaders right now. Ossoff, the 39-year-old Democratic senator from Georgia, is fitting that bill in a big way. He's getting millions of views for his sharp social media posts and campaign speeches that mercilessly criticize President Donald Trump. This is the cruelest and most arrogant group of people who have ever ascended to high office in modern American history, Ossoff told supporters in July. He's running for re-election in Georgia, and his race will be one of the most competitive in the country. Other Democrats point to Ossoff's fellow senator from Georgia, Raphael Warnock, as a potential strong contender. Warnock is not up for election in November. For the first time since Obama, there'd be a candidate that ignites the progressive Democratic lane and black voters, Texas-based Democratic pollster Nancy Sedunkiewicz said. Moore, the first-term Maryland governor and only sitting black governor, is described by some Democrats as young and vibrant. Ossoff is currently on fire, Anzalone said, and Moore is also the type of guy who could really catch fire. Kamala Harris. This summer, Democrats recommended that South Carolina vote first in the 2028 Democratic nominating process. That boosts black voters' representation in picking the nominee and Harris's fortunes, given that the former vice president and 2024 nominee is probably the candidate on the list with the most support among black women. She's been rallying voters for the midterm elections by touting her controversial plan to abolish the Electoral College and add justices to the Supreme Court. They are ruthless. We need to be ruthless, too, she said recently of Republicans. Some Democratic insiders don't see her as a viable candidate, given that she lost to Trump. Gavin Newsom, the other California Democrat on this list, aside from Harris, has used his position as governor of the most populous state to consistently oppose Trump. This summer, he announced he and his wife were under federal investigation. The Washington Post has reported that prosecutors are looking into potential tax crimes related to a nonprofit Newsom's wife is linked to. Newsom framed it as a compliment. He's coming after me because I'm considering running for president, Newsom said of Trump. Josh Shapiro, the popular Pennsylvania governor, has had a relatively low-profile summer compared with other candidates on this list. He appeared in a music video. He has declined to take sides on the progressive versus center split in the party, at least for now. His breakout moment may be coming. He's up for re-election in November and is trying to help Democrats take back control of the House by helping his party win four of the most competitive races in the nation, all in his state. Alexandria Ocasio-Cortez, Democratic socialists are having their own moment. After helping elect New York City's mayor last year, they and the broader progressive movement ousted longtime members of Congress in deep blue cities and won a hard-fought primary in Michigan. Ocasio-Cortez, a congresswoman from New York, was one of the first members of the Democratic Socialists of America to win federal office, and she's an obvious pick for the broader progressive movement to get behind if she runs for president. She hasn't ruled it out, although she could also run for Senate. Mark Kelly, the senator from Arizona, has emerged as a forceful pushback against his party's turn to the left. He's also a candidate some Republicans say scares them. He's a former astronaut at a time when astronauts are cool again, and an astronomical fundraiser from a swing state. Pete Buttigieg, Biden's transportation secretary, is cited as Democrats of one of the party's best messengers and another young candidate who can catch fire. Despite not currently holding office, he's near the top of several polls of Democratic primary voters. The middle of the pack. And any number of governors, J.B. Pritzker, the billionaire governor of Illinois, has urged his party to focus more on economic issues than on Trump. You don't win elections talking to the public about democracy, he said. Kentucky's Democratic governor, Andy Beshear, has been pitching himself as someone who can turn rural America against Trump. When Senator Mitch McConnell, a Republican from Kentucky, was hospitalized for weeks without many updates, Beshear demanded McConnell prove his capacity to serve or resign his seat. Gerald Polis is on his final year as governor of Colorado. He's a wealthy businessman who has received some credit for turning a reddish state more blue. He recently shocked his party by commuting the prison sentence of former election official Tina Peters, who was convicted on charges tied to Trump efforts to stay in power after losing the 2020 presidential election. No longer on our list is Gretchen Whitmer. This year marks her final term as governor of Michigan, and she's repeatedly indicated she's not interested in running. Any other number of U.S. senators. Senator Cory Booker of New Jersey is a fiery presence in the Senate. Last year, he broke the Senate record for the longest individual floor speech. This month, in a committee hearing, he declared Republicans' food stamps cuts effing ridiculous. Senator Alyssa Slotkin of Michigan, one of the few women on this list, served combat tours as a CIA analyst and represents a swing state. She's crisscrossing the Midwest to connect with voters. The centrist could play an interesting role in trying to help left-wing Democrat Abdul El Sayed win the state's other Senate seat in November. Senator Chris Murphy of Connecticut has been a prominent Democratic voice on foreign policy for many years. Like many candidates on the list, he's been critical of Israel's violence in the Gaza Strip. He also made headlines recently saying he'd support a bad deal with Iran to end the war. There's only a couple of Democrats that are thinking of running for president that have won red states. Senator Ruben Gallego of Arizona said recently, "I'm one of them. There's only a couple of Democrats that can speak to working class America, especially Latino men. I'm one of them." Rahm Emanuel, the former Chicago mayor, was previously President Barack Obama's chief of staff. Emanuel is leaning hard on policy. He's outlined a proposal for Israeli-Arab peace while traveling to Israel last month. Back home, he's proposed a national social media ban for children, a mandatory retirement age for federal politicians and judges, and bringing back accountability systems for teachers. Ro Khanna, the congressman from California, has the eye of some progressives for being one of the first voices in the House to speak out against Israel's military action in Gaza, for playing a leading role in bringing the Justice Department's Jeffrey Epstein files to light, and for being willing to regularly go on Fox News. The dark horses, a celebrity or other political figure, ESPN commentator Stephen A. Smith is considering a run as a centrist. United Auto Workers President Sean Fain is popping up as a possibility among some on the left. Democrats I've talked to say to leave room for surprise candidates. There may be someone running we've never thought of, Anzalone said. Bill?
0: Thank you. How a baby born via surrogate became the center of an abortion fight. The intended parents had asked to end the pregnancy at 20 weeks when the fetus was diagnosed with a life-threatening condition, setting off a painful legal battle. By Pravina Somasundaram. The parents have kept the baby's name private. The surrogate called him Baby Boy, and the activist who met in the heart of a multi-state abortion fight dubbed him Baby Gabriel. On Wednesday, the surrogate gave birth in Texas to the baby, who has become the subject of a public and painful battle spanning multiple courts and political venues. Weeks earlier, according to the surrogate, the intended parents asked to end the pregnancy after learning that the fetus had a life-threatening condition, hypoplastic left heart syndrome. The surrogate, McKenna West, said she had signed a contract that allowed the intended parents to decide to terminate the pregnancy under certain circumstances. But at the time of the diagnosis, she said, she was around 20 weeks and did not want to have an abortion. Instead, she enlisted the help of anti-abortion activists who paid for her travel from her home in Alaska to Texas, where abortion is illegal. There, West planned to give birth and seek care for the baby's heart defect. Texas Attorney General Ken Paxton, a Republican, a staunch abortion opponent, also aided West this week when he intervened in a Dallas court case to ask for an emergency order granting the baby access to life-sustaining care for the heart condition, which requires surgery after birth. The court also authorized the intended parents, Omar Ahmed and Nashin Gilkar of California, to make medical decisions for the baby. In that temporary order, the court banned West from presenting herself as the baby's parent. The case is stretching the fabric of family law in America, raising questions about parentage and custody in courts across three states. Some social conservatives have cast the surrogate as an emblem of the cruelty of abortion and the unintended consequences of surrogacy. Segments of their movement oppose surrogacy because it frequently involves in vitro fertilization, a process in which embryos can be destroyed, and anti-abortion activists see those embryos as human life. Douglas Nehemy, a professor at Yale Law School and a family law expert, said he worried that the conservative energy behind the case would distort the practice of surrogacy, which is regulated in states across the country by laws that detail the rights of the parties involved. Nehemy said that while surrogacy agreements can include provisions that allow intended parents to end pregnancies, courts would be unlikely to enforce them. But then we get these stories that paint a different picture, and I worry that they crowd out what is actually the reality on the ground, he said. Lee Budner, an attorney for the intended parents, decried the swarm of conservative groups that, in his view, turned the conflict into a political maelstrom. He said in a statement Thursday that the couple was focused on the health of the newborn, who is receiving medical care for his condition. As if the heartbreak of his condition was not enough, they are devastated to see their family tragedy transformed into political theater by the Texas Attorney General's Office and McKenna West, Budner said. Ahmed and Gilkar had established their parentage of the child through a court case in California, where they live, before the baby's birth. Attorneys representing West did not respond to requests for comment Thursday. Some details of the conflict are not public because the court documents are sealed or not readily accessible. In an early August interview with Lila Rose, the founder of the anti-abortion group Live Action, West said she booked an appointment for an abortion before she decided not to go through with it. "That's something that I would have to live with physically, emotionally, mentally, and knowing what I know now, I wouldn't have signed up for something like this," she said. Live Action paid for flights to Texas for West and her two children, a spokesperson said. The group also helped West retain legal counsel through the conservative Alliance Defending Freedom. In an appearance last week on The Megyn Kelly Show with West, Rose called surrogacy contracts slavery contracts, adding that she saw it as unethical for intended parents to be allowed to terminate a surrogate's pregnancy under the agreements. During her nearly 45-minute recorded conversation with Rose, West, a nurse and single mom, said she became a surrogate to do something meaningful while earning money that could make her family more financially stable. West said she contacted a surrogacy agency and was matched with the California couple, and they entered into an agreement. She told Kelly that she felt confident after talking with the couple that if a health issue came up, termination would not be their first choice. Her pregnancy had gone smoothly until around 20 weeks, when she had an ultrasound that suggested a heart defect. The intended parents, West said, were on a video call with her during the appointment. West said she later saw a specialist to confirm the hypoplastic left heart syndrome diagnosis. The situation changed quickly after that, she said in the interview with Rose. A few days after the diagnosis, a liaison from the surrogacy agency told her that the couple wanted to terminate the pregnancy, West said. She made an abortion appointment in Seattle but struggled with the idea of ending her pregnancy, she said. As she changed her mind, a mutual friend connected her with Rose. It's unclear what the next phase of this legal battle will look like, but anti-abortion activists are eager to keep pressing the issue. John Sego, the president of Texas Right to Life, said he hopes the state legislature will address the legal grounds for a surrogate like West, who he said was fighting for the life of the child. Drew?
1: Thank you. Trump administration's anti-Semitism lawsuit against Harvard is dismissed. This is an article by Todd Wallach. A judge in Massachusetts dismissed a federal lawsuit Thursday that accused Harvard University of not taking sufficient steps to protect Jewish and Israeli students from harassment. The lawsuit, filed by the Justice Department in March, said students were blocked from school buildings in 2023 and 2024 by protesters and forced to wear baseball caps to hide their yarmulkes, a traditional head covering worn by many observant Jewish men. U.S. District Judge Richard G. Stearns found that the complaint largely detailed incidents in the 2023-2024 school year when there was a pro-Palestinian encampment in Harvard Yard. It also listed three incidents in March of 2025, one in which a Harvard employee allegedly tore down posters of Israeli hostages, and two cases in which the government said Harvard failed to take action against anti-Israel protesters who violated university rules, including breaching barricades outside an event featuring a former Israeli official and a die-in on the steps of the main campus library. Stearns, who was appointed by President Bill Clinton, said the incidents were too isolated and episodic to demonstrate that Harvard is not complying with Title VI of the Civil Rights Act of 1964, which prohibits discrimination by schools that receive federal money. The judge wrote that the government's complaint is devoid of any factual allegations that the university has failed to comply with the law, since the administration formally notified Harvard that it needed to comply with the law in June of 2025. He said the law was intended to bring entities into compliance with the law, not punish them for past violations. A Justice Department official said in a statement Thursday that the agency is considering how to respond to Thursday's decision. We disagree with the ruling and are assessing next steps, said Harmeet K. Dillon, Assistant Attorney General for Civil Rights at the department. Dillon said the administration continues to investigate anti-Semitism nationally. Harvard did not respond to a request for comment. More than 100 Jewish faculty and staff signed a letter condemning the Justice Department's anti-Semitism lawsuit against the school this year, according to the Harvard Crimson. But Shabbos Kestelbaum, a former Harvard graduate student who sued the university in 2024 for failing to protect Jewish and Israeli students, said Harvard should be punished for past civil rights violations, even if it has since tried to address the problem. They need to be accountable for their violations against American Jewish students, said Kestenbaum, now a political commentator with PragerU, a conservative nonprofit organization. Kestenbaum ultimately settled the lawsuit against Harvard last year after the same judge in Thursday's ruling said he could proceed to trial. The Anti-Defamation League also said Thursday's ruling does not erase the anti-Semitism that Jewish and Israeli members of Harvard's community faced after the October 7, 2023 attacks on Israel and the nation's subsequent response in Gaza. Harvard still has work to do, Shira Goodman, an ADL spokesman, said in a statement. While Harvard has taken meaningful steps to address anti-Semitism, it will take continued vigilance, sustained implementation, and appropriate oversight to ensure Jewish and Israeli students, staff, and faculty can feel safe and participate fully in campus life. Kenneth L. Marcus, chief executive of the Brandeis Center, a nonprofit legal center that fights anti-Semitism, called the ruling a significant and troubling departure from longstanding civil rights enforcement. In a statement, he said the judge's ruling raises the bar for these kinds of cases by requiring the government to show that an institution failed to resolve the issue at hand and that subsequent violations occurred. The ruling is the latest setback for the Trump administration in its efforts to force the Ivy League institution to agree to pay $1 billion and make other changes to address policies that White House officials have claimed are illegal, woke, and anti-Semitic. In February, the Justice Department filed a separate lawsuit against the school, accusing it of withholding admissions records. The government has said it needs the records to make sure Harvard has complied with a 2023 Supreme Court decision that generally bars it from using race in admissions. A hearing in that case is slated for next month. The Trump administration has used a number of tools to pressure Harvard, including attempting to halt federal grants and contracts, cutting off visas for international students, and threatening to pull its tax-exempt status. Earlier this year, Defense Secretary Pete Hegseth announced that the Pentagon would end military training programs for officers at the university. Harvard has successfully fought some of those efforts in court. For instance, a federal judge barred the administration from using anti-Semitism allegations to block grants to the school. In that case, U.S. District Judge Allison D. Burroughs, who was appointed by President Barack Obama, said the government was using anti-Semitism as a smokescreen to punish the school and freeze or cancel more than $2 billion in research grants. She said the efforts violated Harvard's First Amendment rights and amounted to retaliation, unconstitutional conditions, and unconstitutional coercion. The same judge blocked the Trump administration last year from stopping Harvard from enrolling international students. Some other universities, including Brown, Cornell, and Columbia, have struck deals with the administration, while others, such as UCLA, have continued to battle with the government. The California State University System sued the Education Department in March for threatening to withhold federal funding because San Jose State University allowed a transgender woman to compete on its women's volleyball team in past seasons. The university system said San Jose State was following the guidance in effect at the time and should not be retroactively punished based on the new administration's interpretation of the law. In the latest front, the Justice Department has accused several medical schools, including those at UCLA, the University of California at Davis, and Yale, of continuing to consider race in admissions in violation of the law. The Trump administration has also opened investigations into others, including Dartmouth College. Meanwhile, Yale University leaders have faced backlash over their efforts to try to reach a settlement with the administration. Bill?
0: Thank you. Democrats seek answers after reports of poor conditions on USS Abraham Lincoln. Sailors' families told the Military Times that two men tried to jump overboard as crews endure food shortages, broken toilets, and water contamination. By Sammy Westfall. Senate Democrats are demanding answers from Defense Secretary Pete Hegseth after reports of deteriorating conditions aboard the USS Abraham Lincoln, a U.S. Navy aircraft carrier in the Arabian Sea that has been deployed since November. The Defense Department downplayed the situation Thursday amid reports of supply shortages, attempted suicides, and sewage problems on the ship, which has been at sea more than a month past its scheduled 7-month deployment. Senator Richard Blumenthal, a Democrat from Connecticut, sent a list of questions Wednesday to Hegseth and Acting Navy Secretary Huang Cao regarding his serious concerns about the carrier's extended deployment to support military operations against Iran. Blumenthal said conditions seem to be worsening as reports come out from sailors' families about alleged food shortages, broken toilets, moldy showers, water contamination, and faulty mail systems that prevent care packages from arriving. He pointed out that under normal conditions, working on the USS Lincoln requires long shifts around jet engines and heavy machinery, where mistakes can be deadly and the threat of attack is always present. The Military Times reported this week that at least two sailors have attempted to jump overboard, with the wife of one sailor saying burnout caused her husband to try to jump. Hegseth told reporters Thursday that the situation has been completely misrepresented. "We make sure every ship, every crew, every captain has everything we can provide them at every single moment," Hegseth said in Panama, where he is attending a forum. Some deployments are longer than others, and I have more respect and gratitude for those sailors than anybody. In April, after reports circulated of low-quality, diminishing food supplies, Hegseth and the Office of the Chief of Naval Operations publicly denied the claims, and Hegseth called the report fake news in all caps. Democrats reacted strongly this week to reports of worsening conditions. The reports from the USS Abraham Lincoln about multiple sailors attempting to jump into the sea are disturbing, Senator Mark Kelly, a Democrat from Arizona, wrote Wednesday on X. Long deployments are hard. They're a lot harder when the mission isn't well-defined and there is no end in sight. Senator Ruben Gallego, a Democrat from Arizona, said this week that he is pushing for a bipartisan oversight visit to the USS Lincoln. CODELs have visited war zones to inspect the conditions of our troops, he wrote on X, using the shorthand for congressional delegations. There is no reason to be denied access. Blumenthal said in his letter to Hegseth and Cal that the prolonged deployment is particularly concerning because the Trump administration has not adequately explained the objectives of the military operations in Iran. That's all the time we have for today. This has been Drew and Bill with the Washington Post for Friday, August 14th, 2026, from the radio reading services of the Cincinnati Association for the Blind and Visually Impaired. Have a great weekend.
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4: An anthology of blind poets, possibly the first in the world, was released in January 2020 at Jadavpur University in India, opening up the world of the blind to the sighted. The book contains works of 155 visually impaired poets, including Homer and John Milton, who were completely blind. The anthology is a culmination of initiative that began nearly three decades ago in 1992. When the first Braille magazine containing poems written by blind poets was launched in India. Several poets whose poems featured in the anthology said it was the Braille magazine that encouraged them to write. Till then, only the sighted had the opportunity to read their poems in public and share their thoughts and emotions. The magazine created a platform for the blind not only to share poems with others, but also led to a community of blind poets who gained confidence to read their works in public. Manoj Kumar Sarkar, an Indian writer, said, "We're a bit different from others, and hence don't get easily accepted in the mainstream. The magazine helped boost our confidence. The anthology, I hope, will break more barriers and change the perception about the blind."
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8: Hello, I'm Harish. You're listening to Chris Radio. During this hour, I'll be reading news from today's Chicago Sun-Times. Let's begin with our first article. Some residents worry about more, within quotes, sonic booms during air and water show. People recall hearing the booms during Thunderbirds' practice run last year that shattered high-rise windows. By Elijah James, staff reporter. 1 year after the Air Force Thunderbirds sent two suspected sonic booms rippling across Chicago, some Lakeview residents say they are concerned about more possible blasts at this weekend's air and water show. Lakefront residents told the Sun-Times they remember hearing the booms during last year's Friday practice run that shattered the windows of four lakefront high-rises. Within quotes, "When the sonic boom hit, the whole building shook," Claire Falk, who lives in a high-rise in Lakeview, told a Sun-Times reporter during a stroll through the neighborhood Thursday. The Air Force denied the loud booms, which were captured last year on several videos when the planes were going supersonic. But one aeronautics expert told the Sun-Times that the videos clearly showed that they were. Dennis Strait, who lives in a high-rise near Lakeshore Drive and Belmont Avenue and remembers reports of the damage, plans to watch this year's Air and Water Show, which is set for Saturday and Sunday, centered at North Avenue Beach. He said he hopes officials take steps to prevent another incident and that the pilots watch their speeds a little more closely this time. Within quotes, if it's gonna bust out people's windows and things, I'm sure they can control whether it goes that fast or not, Strait said. Within quotes, it's just like slow it down a little bit. Strait also said he would like to see more communication from officials about what residents should expect. Within quotes, it would be nice if they'd say that. People are worried about it, he said. Local Alderman Bennett Lawson, 44th, gave the Sun-Times a statement. Within quotes, the Air and Water Show is a long-standing Chicago tradition, but the safety of our residents and their property must come first. Following reports of property damage in Lakeview during last year's rehearsal, I joined neighboring alderpersons in raising concerns with the city and requesting additional safeguards to prevent similar incidents. Within quotes, as this year's show approaches, our office continues to expect the city and its partners to take appropriate precautions to ensure the event can be enjoyed safely and responsibly, Lawson said. Last year, Lawson said the damage was limited to the first floors of four condo buildings in the 3180, 3600, and 3950 blocks of North Lakeshore Drive and 4200 North Marine Drive. At the time, he encouraged the building owners to file claims with the city to be reimbursed for the damage. The Thunderbirds and City's Office of Emergency Management and Communications, which coordinates public safety at the Air and Water Show, did not reply to the Sun-Times request for comment on what safety precautions are being taken this year. And that was some residents worry about more, within quotes, sonic booms during Air and Water Show. People recall hearing the booms during Thunderbirds' practice run last year that shattered high-rise windows. The next article is by Emmanuel Camarillo, staff reporter. 44 candidates likely to appear on Chicago school board ballot. The city's Board of Elections settled the last handful of objections to school board candidates this week, paving the way for 44 of the initial 51 people who threw their hat in the race to appear on the ballot in November. The Elections Board overruled objections to the candidacies of sitting school board members Michela Blaze, who represents a West Side district, and Karen Zakor, whose district is on the North Side. Hopefuls Claudia Peralta and Connie Anderson also survived challenges. However, the board sustained objections against Kernetha Jones because she didn't specify which district she planned to run in and removed her from the ballot. With Tuesday's decisions, the slate of candidates in this fall's elections, when Chicago residents will elect all 21 school board members for the first time, is nearly finalized. Six candidates who were previously cleared by the City Elections Board are facing appeals in Cook County Circuit Court. Unless any of those decisions are overturned, there will be 44 school board candidates, five of whom are running for board president. In all, seven candidates were kicked off the ballot due to objections. That includes Angel Velez, who represents a Southwest Side district and is the board vice president, and Sydney Wallace, who represents a South Side district. Five of the 20 district races are now uncontested, leaving residents in parts of the North, Southwest, and South Sides with little say over who represents them on the school board. More candidates were removed from the ballot in 2024, when school board elections were held for the first time. That year, 16 of the 47 people who initially filed to run were kicked off the ballot, leaving 31 candidates. But only half of the school board seats were up for grabs. Some board hopefuls taken off the ballot this year expressed frustration at having to defend themselves against objections in what they said was a time-consuming and costly process. Objectors often challenge whether candidates have enough valid signatures on their nominating paperwork. Common objections allege that petitions contain duplicate names, wrong or incomplete addresses, and other issues. Each case is treated like a mini trial, with both sides presenting evidence before the elections board makes a final decision. Candidates often hire lawyers, but not all can afford legal representation, leading some to question whether the objections process unfairly limits who can seek office. And that was 44 candidates likely to appear on Chicago school board ballot. The next article is by Elijah James, staff reporter. Rare bird, half male, half female bobolink was easy to spot. Researchers and bird lovers were in awe when they spotted a rare bird that had both male and female characteristics at a nature preserve in Barrington. The mysterious bird, a bobolink, was a bilateral gynandromorph. Its body was divided right down the middle, with one side having male characteristics, the other side female. Luke Dahlberg, a conservation seed program manager with Citizens for Conservation and a longtime birder, first spotted the bird May 10 at the organization's Hillendale Preserve. He dubbed it, within quotes, black and tan for its dual colors. Within quotes, it was just straight down the middle, Dahlberg said. Experts say its discovery can help provide a greater look into the condition. Dahlberg was photographing bobolinks returning for the summer when he noticed one bird that was different from the others. At first, he thought the unusual coloring might have been the result of molting. But when he came back weeks later to the same spot, he saw it again and immediately could tell the color divide was nature's doing. Male bobolinks have distinctive black and white breeding plumage. Females are more muted brown and golden. Black and tan displayed both patterns, making the bird instantly recognizable. Dahlberg consulted other bird experts, including members of the Illinois Ornithological Society. They confirmed his suspicions. Brian Peer, a biology professor and ornithologist at Stephen F. Austin State University in Texas, told WBEZ that gynandromorphism is believed to result from an error during meiosis, the process that produces egg cells. With this mutation, the bird has male and female genetic characteristics displayed on separate parts of its body. Pierce said the phenomenon is extremely rare. He said, there have been only about 30 to 40 observations of gynandromorphic wild birds, though it can be hard to spot. It's most noticeable in species in which males and females have distinctly different appearances. Peer co-authored a study documenting a bilateral gynandromorphic northern cardinal observed in northwestern Illinois from 2008 through 2010. The bird was monitored over three winters, providing detailed information about its behavior. According to Dahlberg, black and tan had established a territory at Hillendale that allowed other volunteers to observe the bird throughout the summer. Black and tan behaved largely like a male bobolink, singing a song typical of males of the species. Observers also saw the bird interacting with the female and carrying insects to a location with apparent nesting activity. These observations could help researchers better understand how gynandromorphic birds behave and whether their behavior more closely resembles that of males, females, or a combination. Within quotes, every time that we see one of these birds, it really contributes to our knowledge of that kind of phenomenon because it is so exceedingly rare, Pierce said. The bird is no longer at the preserve. Dahlberg is hoping it will be back next spring. bobolinks migrate thousands of miles between their breeding grounds in the northern United States and southern Canada, and wintering grounds in southern Brazil and northern Argentina. And that was rare bird, half male, half female bobolink was easy to spot. The next article, the scars and smells of South Deering. Far Southside neighborhood has been rocked by infamous crimes, industrial waste, a business that has fouled the air, and the discovery of 56 rotting corpses at a funeral home, by Brett Chase, staff reporter. Jim Kinney has seen just about everything in his Far Southeast Side neighborhood. Industrial waste that lit up the sky, the crime of the century, a mad bomber, and a business that's been allowed to fill the air with a stench that smells like rotting flesh. Recently, just across the alley from his longtime home on 95th Street near Commercial Avenue, it was discovered that a funeral parlor neglected to care for dozens of dead bodies that were in various stages of decomposing. Within quote, you can't enjoy any outdoor things in the summer, he says. Within quote, it smells like something died. Kinney is not describing South Chicago Chapel Funeral Home just behind his house, which was recently closed after the discovery of rotting bodies. He's detailing a long-time nuisance that plagued the far southeast side for decades. A feed additive plant now operated by Pullman Innovations, which is being sued by residents and city and state authorities. This is the community of South Deering, or as locals know it, Wet Spark or Slag Valley, a nickname with roots in the steelmaking heyday of Chicago. Decades ago, companies dumped molten metal left over from steelmaking into sites across the neighborhood. The waste product is known as slag, which is still prevalent throughout the area. Within quotes, we see the whole sky light up like a volcano, Kinney says. The 74-year-old Kinney, his dad, and his grandfather all worked in the nearby mills, which mostly closed by the 1980s. There was Wisconsin Steel just to the south and U.S. Steel north of the home where he grew up, along with 16 family members. You can't talk about the southeast side without noting the legacy of the steel mills. Only about 20% of the larger South Deering neighborhood, which stretches from 95th Street on the north to 130th Street south, is residential. The remaining parts are industrial land, brownfields, wetlands, or land reclaimed after the steel industry all but destroyed much of it decades ago. The Slag Valley neighborhood and nearby Jeffrey Manor were also rocked by some of the most brutal crimes of the 20th century. Mass murderer Richard Speck killed 8 student nurses in 1966, just a little more than a mile southwest of the funeral home. In 1969, Frank Kulak, who lived across the back alley from Kinney's family home, was arrested after a shootout with police that killed 2 officers. Kulak had planted homemade bombs across the southeast side, killing and injuring multiple people over a 20-month period. Over the past several decades, many neighbors complained about horrendous smells from the plant now run by Pullman. In South Deering, bad smells are a way of life. So is air pollution and industrial operations that have historically been given preferred status over the tens of thousands of residents who live in the city's 10th ward, which also includes Eastside, Hagewisch, Riverdale, and part of South Chicago. Within quotes, it's just gagging. I have to run inside because I can't handle the smell, says Andrea Martin, who has lived in the neighborhood for almost 30 years. She describes the smell from Pullman as garbage sitting for a long time or rotten fish. Pullman officials didn't respond to requests for comment. Within quotes, it's been a problem in the neighborhood for some time, says Ramon Vallis, who lives up the street from Martin. Within quotes, for as long as I can remember. Asked this week how the smell of dead bodies went unnoticed at the South Chicago Chapel Funeral Home at 2939 East 95th Street, Alderman Peter Chico said his office gets many complaints about foul smells. Within quotes, the stench from Pullman was so strong and putrid that the funeral home never came up, Chico says. Some residents have had enough. within quotes, "I'd like to see them close," says Peggy Salazar, referring to Pullman. Salazar, now retired, led environmental fights against Pullman and other polluting businesses, including a plan for the General Iron scrap metal operation and nearby East Side and large stockpiles of toxic materials. It still has long-time residents. The area around South Chicago Chapel counts seniors as almost a third of the population. The area around the chapel is largely Latino, though more than 60% of South Deering is black, census data show. The area was the site of legal and illegal dumps. It has two active Superfund sites. The Calumet River, used primarily for commercial purposes, can stink. Residents fought and won city laws that provided tougher oversight of heaps of pet coke, manganese, and other harmful materials that blew across the southeast side. Pullman refines vegetable oils for use in chicken feed at farms that source eggs for the Dutch Farms brand. The city has received numerous complaints over the years about odor from Pullman and a predecessor operator at the site known as AgriFine. Neighbors battled AgriFine for more than 20 years until it declared for bankruptcy protection more than a decade ago. Pullman was established in 2015. Pullman Innovations, 2701 East 100th Street, is roughly a mile from the funeral home. Yet, wind direction can push the smell throughout the larger South Deering area. Within quotes, "people are desensitized by smells," says Anna Johnson, who lives in Jeffrey Manor, closer to the Pullman plant. Within quotes, "you can't even smell a dead body." Contributing, Alden Lowry, that was "The Scars and Smells of South Deering." Far Southside neighborhood has been rocked by infamous crimes, industrial waste, a business that has fouled the air, and the discovery of 56 rotting corpses at a funeral home. You're listening to news from the Chicago Sun-Times on Chris Radio. The next article is by John Seidel and Mary Norcole. Ex-assessor's office employee avoids prison after cooperating with feds and bribery probe. A man who once worked for the Cook County Assessor's Office has become the latest person to avoid prison after being caught up in a bribery scandal, but only after he spent 8 years helping the feds and recorded hundreds of conversations, according to his lawyers. U.S. District Judge John Ness on Thursday sentenced Lavdim Memisovsky to 18 months of probation. He did so after prosecutors said Memisovsky's assistance had been, within quotes, integral to securing several felony convictions tied to wrongdoing in the assessor's office. Still, the judge told Memisovsky that, within quotes, "public corruption is endemic in this district. It occurs because of individuals like you who hold positions of authority and abuse those positions of authority. Everybody else who didn't have and, within quotes, in, had to pay their taxes," end of quotes. The conduct generally dates back to the tenure of former Cook County Assessor Joseph Berrios, who has not been accused by the feds of wrongdoing. Within quotes, "I want to apologize to the court for everything that I did. I take full responsibility," Memisovsky said through tears Thursday. Within quotes, "I worked tirelessly to get out of this. It's just something that I have to deal with." Thursday's sentencing comes almost exactly 4 years after Memisovsky pleaded guilty to a conspiracy and admitted he'd helped lower taxes on certain Cook County properties by at least $1 million in exchange for personal benefits like home improvements. He did so by lowering property assessments, which are a key factor in calculating property tax bills. Within quotes, "Memisovsky's scheme gave honest taxpayers good reason to doubt the system. The well-off and connected who could help fund Memisovsky's lifestyle got an inside track at the assessor's office," end of quotes. Assistant U.S. Attorney Richard Rothblatt wrote in a recent court memo. Still, defense attorney Lisa Wood argued that the assessor's office, within quotes, had a culture of top-down corruption since long before Mr. Memisovsky's offenses. She said Memisovsky agreed to cooperate with the FBI the day he was approached in July 2018, within quotes, "wiring up that very day." She said he recorded 97 meetings and more than 400 phone calls, even recording armed individuals who, within quotes, claimed to have connections to organized crime. his cooperation, even led to rifts in his family, as he within quotes corroborated the criminal conduct of his own cousin, Lumni Likowski, she wrote in a separate memo. Many of the people he helped prosecute wound up avoiding prison, though. The feds ultimately dropped the charges against Likowski after a co-defendant, Robert Mitziga, was acquitted at trial. Another co-defendant in that case, Basilio Clausen, got 3 years of probation. Another former assessor's office employee, Francisco Perez, got 2 years of probation. So did John Bodendorfer, who worked for a construction company owned by another player in the scheme. But Ness, in 2024, gave a 5-year prison sentence to Alex Nitschoff, who owned the construction company where Bodendorfer worked. Rothblatt noted that, unlike Mimisovsky, within quote, Nitschoff did not cooperate with law enforcement officials, and the benefit to his companies, within quote, was substantial. And that was, ex-assessor's office employee avoids prison after cooperating with feds in bribery probe. The next article is from the Sun-Times Wire. 12th county heat-related death reported. A 12th person has died from heat-related causes tied to the summer's extreme heat, according to the Cook County Medical Examiner's Office. Jesus Rodriguez, 33, died July 17 due to hyperthermia and environmental heat exposure, in addition to cocaine toxicity, according to the Medical Examiner's Office. He's the youngest of the dozen deaths tied to the heat this year. Cook County has had more deaths related to the heat in 2026 than any other year in the last decade, according to WBEZ and Chicago Sun-Times analysis of medical examiner data. 9 of the 12 have been Chicago residents, and almost all have been on the south side. All but one death happened in July. The first heat-related death this year was recorded July 1. The most recent heat death happened Tuesday when Otto Kedzior died of cardiovascular disease complications and heat stress in the 1000 block of South Wood Street, authorities said. He was 64. And that was 12th county heat-related death reported. The next article is by Mary Norcol and John Seidel. First Midway Blitz guilty plea scaled back as defendant contests account of crash with feds. Downgraded charge is another setback for prosecutors in the dozens of federal cases that were brought in relation to the deportation campaign. Just one other defendant has pleaded guilty. The first guilty plea tied to Operation Midway Blitz was scaled back Thursday as a Chicago man pushed back against prosecutors' claims that he'd intentionally crashed into a vehicle carrying federal officers. In October, at the height of the Trump administration's pummeling deportation campaign in the Chicago area, Anthony Gonzalez Alvarez joined a caravan of cars tailing a U.S. Customs and Border Protection vehicle through the South Side. Prosecutors alleged that Alvarez purposefully hit the vehicle with his truck, and he was charged in October with assaulting officers. Alvarez then pleaded guilty in April to concealing information about a crime, a felony, admitting he falsely told the Chicago Police Department his Ford F-250 had been stolen after his collision with officers. That gave the feds their first guilty plea tied to Midway Blitz. But in June, prosecutors told U.S. District Judge LaShonda Hunt a within-quote potential legal issue had come up, and they said they'd offered Alvarez a chance to plead guilty to a misdemeanor instead. The news came 3 weeks after U.S. Attorney Andrew Boutros confirmed he'd spoken to grand jurors on October 23 to address within quotes high tension during Midway Blitz. That happened to be the same day grand jurors handed up an indictment against Alvarez. The revelation came about because of the within quotes Broadview 6 scandal, which revolved around alleged misconduct by a veteran prosecutor in Boutros' office before grand jurors. Boutros has said, within quotes, there was nothing wrong with his own grand jury appearance. Regardless, Alvarez never pleaded guilty to the charge in the October 23 indictment. He waived indictment in April and pleaded guilty to a crime alleged in a separate charging document. Now, he's withdrawn that guilty plea from April. And Thursday, Alvarez pleaded guilty again, this time to a misdemeanor count of forcibly interfering with federal officers. Still, the downgraded charge is another setback for prosecutors in the 33 known non-immigration cases that were brought in relation to Operation Midway Blitz. One other defendant has pleaded guilty. 25 have been cleared. Grand jurors refused to indict at least 3 of the 25, and another member of that group was found not guilty at trial. In the first Midway Blitz-related sentencing last week, Hector Gomez got

court, Alvarez huddled with his attorney. He then told the judge he didn't agree with all of Stern's claims. He disputed that he'd driven his truck into the CBP vehicle intentionally. Wittenkoetter did, in fact, hit their car on accident, he said. Wittenkoetter, to avoid me hitting the car in front of me, that braked pretty hard. He added, Wittenkoetter dodged a car in front of me because they braked pretty hard, and that's when I swerved toward them. The hearing was postponed until Thursday afternoon when Stern presented a change in the factual basis of Alvarez's plea. The driver of the CBP vehicle attempted to lose the caravan, speeding up and driving into the wrong lane of traffic, Stern said. Alvarez followed the CBP vehicle, ended up in the wrong lane of traffic himself and striking the car, she said. Alvarez agreed that everything in Stern's revised account of the incident was true and pleaded guilty to the misdemeanor. Hunt said she'd accept the plea pending a pre-sentencing investigation due in October. Alvarez's sentencing is set for November 19, and his attorney, Ricardo Meza, said he expects he could get up to 6 months' probation. And that was First Midway Blitz guilty plea scaled back as defendant contests account of crash with feds. Downgraded charge is another setback for prosecutors in the dozens of federal cases that were brought in relation to the deportation campaign. Just one other defendant has pleaded guilty. You're listening to news from Chicago Sun-Times on Chris Radio. Now we have a public safety announcement. For those currently utilizing the taxi or rideshare access programs, please take note of an update regarding travel availability. Beginning May 1, 2026, qualified individuals with ADA certification may request an expansion of their monthly allotment, raising the cap from 30 to 40 trips. This initiative aims to bolster transit options for the disability community. Eligibility requires active standing in RAP or TAP and valid paratransit credentials, provided there are no active account penalties. Interested participants must submit a formal request for departmental review. Upon verification, the additional trip capacity commences on July 1, 2026. Please be aware that documentation received past the 1st of June may necessitate a processing window of up to 45 days. You can complete your application online at fares.rtachicago.org or by dialing 312-913-3110. Once again, you can complete your application online at fares.rtachicago.org or by dialing 312-913-3110. 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And that was a public safety announcement. Now let's take a look at the weather forecast. This is Cheryl Scott's Rise and Shine forecast. Friday morning, rain could be heavy, flood watch. For Friday, the high is 78 and the low is 72. Rain early, spotty showers in afternoon, heavy rain possible in evening. For Saturday, the high is 82 and the low is 73, storms likely. For Sunday, the high is 83 and the low is 69, scattered storms. For Monday, the high is 79 and the low is 65, partly cloudy. For Tuesday, the high is 80 and the low is 69, mostly sunny. For Wednesday, the high is 82 and the low is 66, isolated storms. For Thursday, the high is 80 and the low is 65, partly cloudy. And that was a weather forecast. Coming back to the news. The next article is by Fran Spielman, City Hall reporter. Mayoral candidate Quigley within quotes willing to risk the job to save the city if elected. The veteran congressman said he would never seek another elected office if he wins mayoral race. Chicago needs a mayor who is willing to, within quotes, risk the job to save the city, U.S. Rep. Mike Quigley said Thursday, portraying himself as the only candidate in the crowded field willing to, within quotes, risk it all. Quigley's decision to run for mayor and re-election to Congress simultaneously looks more like playing it safe than risking it all. But the 17-year veteran Northside congressman claims the opposite is true. If elected mayor, Quigley said it would be his last stop in politics. He would never see

0: seek another elected office. Within quotes, the next mayor has to be willing to risk the job to save the city. You have to be willing to say, within quotes, this is going to be my last job. You have to be willing to risk it all because we're out of runway, end of quotes, Quigley told the Sun-Times. Within quotes, this is my last and biggest fight. I have nothing to lose. I'm only in this race for Chicago. Quigley said his laser focus on government, not politics, will give him freedom to make the politically unpopular decisions required to solve the city's enormous financial problems. Chicago has a $90 million mid-year budget shortfall, a $1 billion gap in next year's budget, and a $36 billion pension crisis that will be made $11 billion worse by the police and fire pension sweetener signed by Governor J.B. Pritzker. Police, fire, and municipal employees' pension funds are hovering dangerously close to insolvency. The city's bond rating is just one level above junk status. Quigley acknowledged that the pension protection clause in the Illinois Constitution includes an ironclad guarantee that existing benefits, within quotes, shall not be diminished or impaired. But there's nothing stopping the next mayor from asking union leaders to voluntarily make some of the changes needed to save their pensions. Quigley promised to do just that. Within quotes, what the mayor has to do is to say to you, our union partners, within quotes, we're not going to take away your pension, but it will fail, end of quotes, Quigley said. Within quotes, you call the unions in and tell them, within quotes, I want you to come to this meeting and I want the word, within quotes, yes, in your vocabulary. If we don't make some honest trade-offs, end of quotes, including, within quotes, how much people pay in when they start collecting, then a, within quotes, slight blip in the economy could jeopardize the retirement checks altogether. Within quotes, we can meet in rooms and talk about this and negotiate and make it as fair and equitable as we can, or at some point a federal judge will make these decisions. And we have to remember the federal judge in Detroit said, within quotes, I have to treat pension debt like any other debt, end of quotes, that must be paid, he said. Quigley said he would confront the city's budget crisis with the employee layoffs that incumbent Mayor Brandon Johnson has refused to consider for fear of alienating the unions that put him in office. He vowed to eliminate thousands of city jobs and restore the city payroll to pre-pandemic levels, and then some, within quotes. His tough love message to unionized city employees extends to building trade unions that have helped Illinois Secretary of State Alexei Giannoulias, the presumed frontrunner in the crowded race for mayor, amass a $22 million campaign war chest that triples the combined total of the other candidates. Quigley promises to build 50,000 affordable housing units over 4 years and cut the cost of each unit by paying tradespeople a reduced, within quotes, residential prevailing wage for single-family homes and smaller housing projects. Within quotes, our goal is to provide affordable housing, which is critical for safety and generational wealth for people who have never had that, Quigley said. Within quotes, unions in 43 states, including progressive states like New York and California, have that residential rate. I think the unions would understand that. Johnson struggled to pass his first three budgets and has spent the last 3.5 years fighting with a city council more independent than it has ever been. Quigley says he would embrace that independence, in part by supporting a city charter that gives the city council a greater role in decision-making. Within quotes, I want the next mayor to have less power, because if you go into it with the other attitude, you fall into the trap that the last couple mayors have had, and that is open, constant friction with the city council, Quigley said. Within quotes, my attitude is, when an alder votes the other way, you should pat him or her on the back and say, within quotes, I hope you're with me next time, end of quotes. And that was mayoral candidate Quigley, within quotes, willing to risk the job to save the city if elected. The veteran congressman said he would never seek another elected office if he wins mayoral race. The next article is by Cindy Hernandez, staff reporter. Picking up the pieces. Homeowners continue cleanup after tornado ravages neighborhoods in northwest Indiana. Laura Ramos said she grabbed her cat and hunkered down in her bathtub Tuesday after her phone sounded an alarm warning that a tornado was headed her way. Moments later, a tornado with wind gusts of 86 to 110 miles per hour tore through her Munster, Indiana neighborhood, knocking down power lines, uprooting trees, and buckling sidewalks. The National Weather Service confirmed the EF1 tornado touchdown on the north side of town. Within quotes, "It's true what they say, that it sounds like a train going over your roof," said Ramos, 59. Indiana Governor Mike Braun declared a state of emergency Thursday in response to widespread damage in northwest Indiana from this week's severe storms that brought flooding and tornadoes to the state. Weather officials also confirmed an EF2 tornado touchdown in St. John, Indiana. Within quotes, "Whose years is safety is my top priority," Braun said in a statement. Within quotes, "Our state response is fully mobilized. Resources are moving where they're needed, and we will continue working around the clock to support every impacted community." Braun also deployed the Indiana National Guard to help communities in Lake County clear tree debris, according to the Lake County Homeland Security and Emergency Management Agency. Ramos's home was damaged when the tornado knocked down two of her trees, causing one to land on her house. On Thursday morning, her sister-in-law and brother-in-law drove in from Chicago to help her with the cleanup. After the tornado passed, Ramos said she was overcome with emotion as she surveyed the damage to her neighborhood. She moved into her home in the 8400 block of Moraine Avenue in 2009 and said she barely recognized the area after the storm. Within quote, "I made the mistake of going on a walk around the block and I broke down and cried because everybody's front yards were flipped over," she said. Though she suffered damage to her roof, Ramos said it could have been much worse. On Thursday afternoon, several of Ramos's neighbors were seen sawing through fallen trees and raking up leaves and debris. The steady hum of generators could also be heard as residents worked to keep their homes powered. Ramos said she only has a small generator with enough power to charge her cell phone. Thousands remained without power Thursday after the severe storms knocked out service for a majority of customers. NIPS CEO said late Thursday morning it had restored service for 75,000 of the 313,000 electric customers who lost service. The utility service said it was the largest outage event in its history. It was unclear how long it would take to restore power. Many residents in Munster and Hammond said they were prepared to remain without electricity through at least the weekend, while some expected the outages to last even longer. At a Hammond gas station, cars lined up Thursday to fill gas cans to fuel generators, keeping homes powered after the storm. Gil Mellendorf of Munster stopped at the BP at 6906 Hochman Avenue to get gas for the generators at his home. The gas station was also running on generators. Mellendorf said his street flooded during Tuesday's storm and his biggest concern was keeping the sump pump running to prevent his home from flooding. Within quotes, "It's a lot going on right now," said Mellendorf, 67. "But we're veterans when it comes to storms," within quotes. Mellendorf said he had already spent more than $100 since Tuesday to keep his generator running, adding that a tank of fuel typically lasts about 10 hours. Munster officials said power was restored in some parts of town, but crews were working long hours to fix remaining outages, and residents were urged to make way for utility and emergency crews. Within quotes, "We know this is a stressful time and we are grateful for your patience and cooperation," town officials said in a statement. Within quotes, "A little space goes a long way in helping our crews get Munster back up and running safely," end of quotes. And that was picking up the pieces. Homeowners continue cleanup after tornado ravages neighborhoods in northwest Indiana. The next article is from the Sun-Times Wire. 6 tornadoes confirmed in Tuesday's storms, bringing Illinois total to record 206. The National Weather Service has confirmed 6 tornadoes hit the Chicago area in Tuesday's storms, raising the state total to a record-breaking 206 twisters this year. The tornadoes touched down in Homewood, Oswego, Wilmington, and Mokena to Tinley Park, Orland Park to Munster, Indiana, and Moni to St. John, Indiana. The Weather Service Thursday evening confirmed an EF1 tornado in Homewood with winds between 86 and 110 miles per hour. The twister began near Halstead Street between 183rd and 187th Streets, damaging a strip mall and several apartment buildings. It ended east of Illinois Route 394, south of Thornton-Lansing Road. The worst of the tornadoes hit Moni and St. John, with wind speeds peaking around 115 miles per hour, according to the Weather Service. That twister was an EF2 on the enhanced Fujita scale, which rates the strength and related damage for tornadoes. Of the remaining five, four were classified as EF1 and one was EF0, officials said. EF5 is the highest rating. More than 8 months into 2026, Illinois has already broken the record for most tornadoes recorded in a single year, shattering the previous record of 142 in 2024. The total may climb with more severe weather forecasts for central Illinois. A severe thunderstorm watch with conditions that may spawn a couple of tornadoes was in effect Thursday for Kankakee, Bloomington, and Champaign, among other areas, according to the Weather Service. Woman fatally struck by roofing material during Gary storm. A woman was fatally struck by roofing material during storms Tuesday afternoon in Gary, Indiana. Paula Plebanski, 58, was found by the Lake County Coroner's Office around 12:20 p.m. Tuesday in a parking lot in the 5200 block of East Dunes Highway, the coroner's office said. Her death was caused by multiple blunt force injuries and was ruled an accident, officials said. In Portage, Indiana, 86-year-old Leona Rice was killed in a home explosion just as severe storms were beginning to sweep through the area Tuesday. It remains unclear if storms directly contributed to the explosion. And that was six tornadoes confirmed in Tuesday storms, bringing Illinois total to record 206. The next article is by Mohammed Samra and Violet Miller, staff reporters. Driver, within quotes, just went through pedestrian in fatal Lakeview hit run, witness says. A man charged with drunk driving in a fatal crash allegedly didn't stop for a pedestrian crossing the road in Lakeview and within quotes just went through her, a witness told the Sun-Times. Sarah Milkarek, 25, was thrown in the air and crashed through the vehicle's rear windshield, landing in its back seat, according to prosecutors. The vehicle kept going and crashed into another car, then a tree. Milkarek had been trying to cross the street from between two cars in the 1400 block of West Irving Park Road on Saturday. Within quotes, she didn't do anything wrong. She looked both ways, witness Liam Scalosi, 30, of Logan Square, told the Sun-Times. Within quotes, we all thought he was either going to slam his brakes or he was going to swerve out of the way, but he just went through her. Scalosi had been driving with his wife when he noticed a driver behind him speeding. He noticed that the driver was going too quickly for Milkarek to get out of the way. After the crash, Scalosi's wife rushed to the smoke coming from the car that had crashed into a tree, but the driver was nowhere to be found. Bystanders found and tackled the alleged driver, Miroslav Sischek, 34, as he tried to walk away, but he broke free, prosecutors said. Police allegedly found him 3 hours later in a nearby park. A blood test 7 hours after the crash measured alcohol above the legal limit at 0.088, prosecutors said. Meanwhile, Milkarek was pronounced dead at a hospital. Scalosi said what happened has been on his mind ever since, though he was glad to see the alleged driver was arrested. Within quotes, it brought me a bit of peace that at least he got caught, he got charged, Scalosi said. A judge on Tuesday released Sischek on electronic monitoring. And that was driver, within quotes, just went through, pedestrian in fatal Lakeview hit-run, witness says. You're listening to news from Chicago Sun-Times on Chris Radio. The next article is from the money section by Caitlin Washburn, staff reporter. Broadway Antique Market up for sale. 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After nearly 30 years in Edgewater, the owners of Broadway Antique Market are retiring and selling the store. Co-owners Duane Scott Cerny and Jeff Nelson have run the city's largest and oldest multi-dealer antique store at 6130 North Broadway since 1998 when they moved their business from Wrigleyville. Within quotes, we have contributed to the decor of literally thousands of homes around the country, Cerny, 67, told the Sun-Times. Part of their motivation to sell is their ballooning annual property tax bill, which recently spiked to $103,000 from $70,000, Cerny said. Within quotes, a six-figure bill is just not sustainable, he said. Property taxes aside, business has been solid for a long time, Cerny said, adding that he has watched Edgewater thrive since moving to the neighborhood. He is excited about recent efforts to redevelop Broadway for more growth. Within quotes, the neighborhood has been good to us, Cerny said. Within quotes, ideally, what we're hoping is for someone to come in who can buy the business and the building and keep the store alive. Cerny and Nelson don't have an official last day yet. The store, will stay open through the winter holidays. The two-story Art Deco building is listed for $2.5 million. It was built in 1939 as a furniture store. When Cerny and Nelson bought the building, they saved it from becoming a Blockbuster video store. Before that, they ran an antique store in Wrigleyville for 8 years. Some of the dealers at the Broadway Antique Market have had stalls at the store since the Wrigleyville days. Many plan to retire alongside Cerny and Nelson. One of them is Jeff Cohen of Lincoln Park, who started selling at Cerny and Nelson's first antique mall in 1990. He happily followed them to the Edgewater store and remains a vendor today. Within quote, "We have had a long run. It's been terrific," Cohen said. Within quotes, "If Broadway closes, that'll be my calling to retire." Cohen sells jewelry, vintage watches, and art deco home decor. He said it'll be a sad day if the shop closes. "Chicago has many vintage and antique stores," he said, "but the multi-dealer style shop at Broadway Antique Market is a dying breed." Within quotes, "It's a destination for Chicagoans, for tourists, for bargain shoppers, for collectors, for other antique sellers," Cohen said. Within quotes, "It's not just an antique mall. What they've built is a department store of cool and unique finds." Cerny said he's ready to retire and devote more of his energy to writing. In 2018, he published a memoir about being an antique dealer. Within quotes, "Selling dead people's things." He also writes a column for The Village View, a New York City newspaper. "Their store is loved by local residents and international visitors," Cerny said. "Broadway Antique Market is listed in an Italian guidebook as one of the top 10 things to do in Chicago, alongside the Art Institute and Magnificent Mile." Within quote, "I just want to give a huge thank you to Chicago for putting us on the map," Cerny said. And that was Broadway Antique Market up for sale. Owners of Chicago's largest multi-dealer antique store retiring, partly because of taxes. The next article is by Abby Miller, development reporter from the Money section. Data center pitched for landmark office building. Preservation Chicago calls plan a, within quotes, "dangerous precedent for landmark buildings downtown." As Chicago investors plan to convert part of a landmark Loop office building into a data center received its first city approval last week, a move Chicago's leading preservationist group called, within quotes, "a dangerous precedent." Igor Gebel is pitching the conversion of floors 2 through 6 of 300 West Adams Street into a data center with a new Comet vault to power it. 10 backup generators would also be installed on the building's roof. The Commission on Chicago Landmarks' Permit Review Committee approved the project on August 6, though the full commission still has to greenlight the plan. An affiliate of Gable purchased 300 West Adams Street for $4 million in 2023, property records show. Gable said during the meeting that he's tried to find new tenants, but within quotes, "no one wants to lease space in Class C buildings like the Adams Street property, especially amid a period when office vacancy rates remain elevated following the pandemic. Instead, tenants are flocking to Class A buildings, which boast modern finishes and amenities like gyms and coffee shops." The 1927 building was nearly 60% vacant as of 2023, according to the Permit Review Committee. Gable didn't respond to a request for comment. If approved, he plans to consolidate existing office tenants into the building's upper floors, in addition to infilling the light court on floors 3 through 5. The Comet vault would replace a retail space on the ground floor, with 3 additional retail spaces remaining available. Gable's team said the first floor is the only space where the vault could fit, given its size and proximity to incoming power. He said the vault would be no more than 50 megawatts, considerably less than large hyperscale data centers whose energy use can go up to hundreds of megawatts. The building's brochure advertises the, within quotes, "new medium voltage vault" as 20.4 megawatts. Committee staff said during last week's meeting that Alderman Brendan Riley, 42nd, reviewed the proposal and had no objections. They also acknowledged that despite rising and, within quotes, "valid concerns over data centers, that purview is solely from the perspective of historic buildings." With a few tweaks to Gable's plan, including setting data center equipment 3 feet away from all historic windows, staff said the project fit the guidelines for altering historic buildings. Data centers have drawn fire in Chicago and across the country because of their potential to negatively affect the environment, drain water supplies, and drive up energy costs. Mayor Brandon Johnson cited those impacts Tuesday when he signed an executive order establishing regulatory guardrails, strengthening the city's approach toward data center development. He also called for a moratorium on new or expanded data centers within city limits until permanent regulations are established. There are currently 39 data centers in Chicago, according to the mayor's office. The city's Department of Planning and Development confirmed Thursday that since data center use is allowed under the building's current zoning, the proposal isn't subject to the new cross-department review that Johnson instituted in his executive order. The new review process includes an assessment of electricity demand, water use, generator impacts on noise and pollution, air emissions, cumulative environmental burdens, and neighborhood effects. Gable told committee members there's no industry other than data centers that can support the work needed to transform the nearly 100-year-old building. Repairs on the building's terracotta and Wethencourt's significant reinvestment toward the building's aging interiors are needed. The cost of the project is unclear, but Gable told the committee his team isn't requesting city funding for the project. Wethencourt, I think it's a win-win for everybody, Gable said. Preservation Chicago was supportive of the building's landmarking in 2009, which recognized the site as a symbol of the Loop's transformation from industrial to office use. But allowing the data center conversion could set a, within quotes, dangerous precedent that leads to other landmark buildings being converted to industrial use, Ward Miller, executive director of Preservation Chicago, said in the meeting. He called for more creativity in how the office building finds its second life during a time when Chicago desperately needs more housing, especially affordable units. Within quotes, Preservation Chicago feels that a historic and Chicago landmark building should be adaptively used in other ways, specifically for residential reuse and not for a conversion of a Loop office building across the street from the Sears Tower in the heart of the financial district, Miller said. And that was data center pitched for landmark office building. Preservation Chicago calls plan a, within quotes, dangerous precedent for landmark buildings downtown. The next article is from the Money section by Amy Yee, Business and Economy Reporter. Pullman to see Starbucks other eateries open in 2027. As Pullman celebrated the opening of a Chipotle on Thursday, local leaders announced plans to bring in a Starbucks, Tropical Smoothie Cafe, and Chicago's first Slim and Huskies, a pizza chain whose investors include former Bears running back Matt Fort. The three eateries are expected to open late next year at the new Pullman Park Retail Center on 111th Street, said David Doig, president of community development group Chicago Neighborhood Initiatives. Within quotes, we're on a roll with these retailers, Doig said. The new center, within quotes, is a powerful vote of confidence in Pullman's future. Every new investment creates jobs, expands amenities for residents, and builds on nearly $1 billion in public and private investment that is reshaping Chicago's far south side, Alderman Anthony Beal Ninth said in a news release. The announcement came as Chipotle launched a 1,500-square-foot space with a drive-through at 11211 South Corliss Avenue. The 8-acre complex called Pullman Gateway broke ground in 2024 and is home to Chick-fil-A, Dunkin', Jimmy John's, and the Chicago Transit Authority's Red Line Extension project offices. Within quotes, we started on this 2 years ago. It's all built out now. It speaks to the momentum we have, Doig said. Within quotes, I'm surprised how quickly it's filled up. That's a good thing. About 300 CTA employees work at the site and bring lunchtime traffic, he said. In total, Pullman Gateway's businesses have created nearly 500 jobs. Workers from nearby Amazon, Method, and SC Johnson facilities also create demand for restaurants, Doig said. People also come from the nearby Harborside International Golf Course, concerts at the House of Hope Arena, and Pullman's tourist sites such as the Pullman National Historical Park. Pullman was created in the 1880s as a company town to house workers who made luxury railroad cars at the factory of magnat George Pullman. Yet over the years, industrial decline gutted one of the country's first planned model industrial towns. But since 2009, Pullman and neighboring Roseland have attracted about $900 million in public and private investment and created almost 2,000 permanent jobs, according to news release from Chicago Neighborhood Initiatives, the nonprofit-led Pullman Gateway's development with the Hope Center Foundation. The site of Pullman Gateway was formerly a Hawthorne Racecourse off-track betting facility and parking lot. Since 2014, Pullman has seen an influx of corporate investment spurred by local leaders and initiatives. The neighborhood has seen major openings, including a Walmart, the first Whole Foods distribution center in Illinois, the first Gotham Greens greenhouse outside of New York, and a Method soap plant that was the first factory to open on the south side in 30 years. Until recently, there were only a few restaurants in Pullman. Lexington Betty Smokehouse, Potbelly, and Culver's have opened about half a mile from the main Pullman National Park building. Otherwise, there were few places where visitors could linger. The nonprofit Pullman House Project expanded the neighborhood's first cafe in 2024. It is housed in the project's restored Queen Anne Home and Visitors' Center at 605 East 111th Street. And that was Pullman to see Starbucks other eateries open in 2027. And that's all the time we have for today's news from Chicago Sun-Times. This has been Rita Harish broadcasting from the Chicago Lighthouse. 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Have a nice weekend.
1: Aria Mia Liberti has been legally blind since childhood, but she's going to make her acting debut in the leading role of Marie Laurie LeBlanc in Netflix's adaptation of All the Light We Cannot See. She landed the part after a global casting search. Despite no formal acting training, she beat out thousands of submissions to secure the role. A doctoral student in rhetoric at Penn State, Liberti received her master's in 2021 from the Royal Holloway University of London as a Fulbright Scholar, and earned her undergraduate degrees in 2020 in philosophy, communication, and political science from the University of Rhode Island. She's also an advocate for disability equity, efforts that have taken her from her small Rhode Island hometown to global forums like the United Nations, UN Women, TEDx, the Thomson Reuters Foundation, and beyond. If you'd like to know more detail about Aria Mia Liberti and her life, you can find it by searching Aria, that's A-R-I-A, Mia, M-I-A, Liberti, L-O-B-E-R-T-I. 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

Well, I sure hope we hear those sounds this weekend. You know, it's the Chicago Air and Water Show. It's going on this weekend. Hopefully, with all this rain we've been having, hopefully the rain will stay away. Today, they are practicing out there. It is Friday, August the 14th, 2026. And today is a practice day, so it's almost like the air show, if you will. You'll hear them above us. And then, of course, Saturday and Sunday, we have the regular air and water show. I think it's always really one of the great highlights of the summer here in the city. Well, I'm Mike Callahan. I'm reporting from Chris Radio. Chris Radio is your information station. We are located at the Chicago Lighthouse, and during this hour, we'll be reading the sports articles from both the Chicago Sun-Times and Tribune. And then, of course, we'll check out those stories and make sure we're getting the best bang for our buck out there. But let's begin with sports, and it was a busy day in sports yesterday, that's for sure. This column is in the Tribune. It's titled, Progress is Measured in Small Increments as Chicago Bears Push Forward with Hammond Stadium Plan. Brad Biggs is the reporter. 2 years ago, in the third episode of Hard Knocks, Chicago Bears brass huddled around a conference room inside Halas Hall discussing suite furniture for their new stadium. We have a couple of decisions we need to make, and this is something we just had good conversations with Al Dirk on, said Karen Murphy, Executive Vice President of Stadium Development and Chief Operating Officer. Lil Dirk is Chicago-based rapper Dirk Banks, who was prominently featured in the episode. And these field suites, do we want fixed seats or do we want high tops with movable chairs, asked Tanya Dreesen, Senior Vice President of Strategy and Global Affairs and Chief of Staff. You could have some of these movable chairs in the back, President and CEO Kevin Warren said. I just think it gives it more class and kind of a panache having fixed seats. Panache? How about progress? So much has transpired since Bears officials engaged in such bold rhetoric. Banks was arrested on federal murder for hire charges that are still pending. Coach Matt Eberflus left timeouts in his pocket on Thanksgiving in Detroit and was fired the next day. Ben Johnson was hired as his replacement, and the Bears stormed to the NFC North title in his first season, then won a playoff game for the first time since January of 2011. On the field, things are looking up for the franchise. Yesterday, Warren and Chairman George McCaskey revealed there's not a lot of progress to report on the stadium quest, although presumably they've decided on some spiffy accoutrements for those seats. Warren doubled down on the team's commitment to pursuing a new stadium in Hammond, where the Bears have finished vetting the Lost Marsh golf course area and continue to do work in the area of Wolf Lake terminals. He floated the idea that the two sites could be merged for the stadium and entertainment district as the team envisions it. Basically, the Bears backed up 2 months later than their June 5th announcement that their board of directors had voted to proceed with plans for a stadium in Hammond. That came shortly after the Illinois legislature adjourned following a last-second effort to push through a bill that would support a stadium project in Arlington Heights. Warren and McCaskey said contact in the interim with folks in Illinois has been really minimal, and it's clear by now that the lawmakers are unlikely to hold a special session this summer to address anything on the stadium front. I don't know why it hit a dead end in Springfield, but we've been very clear the last couple of years the things that we've needed is property tax certainty. We need infrastructure certainty, Warren said. That's what we've needed, so that has not changed. There are some other things associated with it, but I don't know why Springfield has hit a snag. One of the good things about what we've had is since we did have that board decision, we've been really focused on Indiana. That's where our time and energy and effort has been spent, and we've had extremely productive meetings there and feel really good about what's going on with the state of Indiana, specifically Hammond. The Illinois General Assembly will hold its fall veto session over two
3-day periods. That's November 17th through the 19th and December 1st through the 3rd. And whether the Bears will string along Indiana with the hope of kick-starting momentum for Arlington Heights remains to be seen. Asked if that was feasible, Warren cited mounting construction costs, having previously said the price has gone up $150 million with each year they wait. It's a good thing the Bears have done their homework on costs associated with that industry, because otherwise there would be some real sticker shock if they base estimates on what they started with way back when they first considered the possibility of buying Arlington Park and then closed the deal. We just looked at the financial numbers last week, and you compare to where it was last year, these are real issues, Warren said. You notice the market is very uncertain, so it's not only the political and the legislative decisions that we have to make, it's the financial decisions that we have to make. And we have a family who's committed sizable resources, $2 billion out of their personal money of the organization, to build the stadium. So that's why it's really important from a time standpoint. We're reaching that point where we have to make a determination and decision. Warren pushed back on the idea that the Bears have had missteps over the last 4 years or so. I don't think we've made any mistakes, he said. As you study these projects, I really look at these as learning opportunities to come together. Okay, so we'll call hitching the team's wagon to embattled Chicago Mayor Brandon Johnson for a lakefront stadium a learning opportunity? Don't count on an inept politician to bring your multi-billion dollar project to life. Lesson learned, this columnist says. If you're one of the Bears fans who isn't warm to the idea of the team moving its home games across state lines, McCaskey has heard you loud and clear. We feel that anxiety, he said. We feel that stress. It's going to require an adjustment. But when I've driven that route, other than a sign telling me so, I wouldn't know I've just crossed the state border. As Kevin said, once people see the building, once they get in there, once they understand that our top priority from day one was a world-class stadium experience, we think we'll make that adjustment. We think Bears fans are up for that. The Bears are full speed ahead on the Hammond plan. They were in the same lane back in February when things got rolling with the Indiana government. Then they pivoted back to Arlington Heights in the spring and tried to finalize legislation. We'll have to wait until the much-discussed due diligence of Wolf Lake Terminals is finalized before we learn next move is. There's no timeline. My wife told me about 6 months ago, don't give any more target dates, Warren said. Just get the work done. Greta, I love you, and I'm listening to you. There's some evidence Warren was able to read the room. It was at the NFL owners' meeting in March that he predicted a decision on the stadium location could come in late spring or early summer. Here we are in the dog days of summer. The Bears start their preseason schedule Saturday at Soldier Field, and the regular season will be here in a flash. That excites everyone because the franchise at least has made progress on the field. And that's an update from the Tribune, a column written by Brad Biggs. The title here is Progress is Measured in Small Increments as Chicago Bears Push Forward with Hammond Stadium Plan. Now let's talk more about the Bears on the field. This is written by an article in the Tribune, again, written by Sean Hammond, Phil Thompson, and Brad Biggs. Headline here is Chicago Bears Training Camp Report. Tyson Bagot and other backups take the spotlight before preseason opener. Chicago Bears Chairman George McCaskey and President and CEO Kevin Warren stole the headlines off the field yesterday at Hallis Hall with their latest update regarding the team's stadium progress in Hammond. On the field, it was former United Football League wide receiver Caden Davis who stole the show. Davis made a couple of big plays during the Bears' final practice before tomorrow, Saturday, preseason opener against Cleveland Browns, including a 72-yard touchdown reception from backup quarterback Tyson Bagot on the final play of practice. Just two D2 cats, B
backing guys, I guess, Baggett said, of Davis, who played at Northwest Missouri State. He's done an exceptional job of being a new guy coming in, very cerebral, picking up the offense real well, and he's very fast. So both of those things have helped him a lot. Davis has spent time with several NFL teams, but most recently played for the UFL's Houston Gamblers, with a number of starters sitting out the preseason opener, including quarterback Caleb Williams. Players further down the depth chart, such as Baggett and Davis, will have plenty of opportunity. Coach Ben Johnson said Baggett will start and likely play the first half. Here's what else stood out from yesterday's session up at Hallis Hall. That would be the Caleb Williams watch. The players were in shells rather than full pads. It was a quiet day for Williams. He did make at least one big connection with tight end Cole Kmet on the left side when the Bears were practicing outdoors. He alternated steadily with Baggett. The Bears began practice outside, and 40 minutes in, kicker Cairo Santos was lining up for a field goal attempt when lightning crackled. That sent everyone hustling inside the Walter Payton Center. Later, during a full team drill, linebacker TJ Edwards nearly intercepted a short Williams pass over the middle but dropped it. Edwards reared his head back in frustration over the missed pick. He did a nice job of sinking in coverage. Williams targeted tight end Colston Loveland and might not have seen Edwards. Edwards continues to get more work with the first unit as he ramps up after starting camp on the physically unable to perform list. The most consistent connection of the day was a familiar sight, Williams to Loveland. There are more and more plays in which Loveland catches the ball in stride, and that's leading to yards after the catch, a primary ingredient in explosive plays. Johnson and Williams have said they view practice reps as equal to game reps. The coaches work with the sports science department to monitor reps, particularly for high workload players. A plan is in place, and they're mindful of the game-level reps Williams will get during joint practices with the Cincinnati Bengals and the Tennessee Titans. That all plays a part together, and everything is really, really fluid on how we're handling that, Johnson said. But do I need to see Caleb Williams in the preseason? No, I don't. I see him every single day in practice, and I know what we're going to get come the season. Saturday, tomorrow, is another opportunity for Baggett, the backup quarterback, to show what he can do in the preseason. 3 years ago, Baggett was an unknown, undrafted quarterback out of Division II Shepherd University who came out of nowhere to win the backup job. Now, he's in year four as the Bears' primary backup. Baggett hasn't needed to start a regular season game since his rookie season in 2023. That's a good thing because it means Williams was healthy through the first two seasons. There was some minor trade speculation over the offseason regarding Baggett, but ultimately the Bears wanted to keep the 26-year-old. He signed a 2-year contract extension a year ago that keeps him under team control through 27, and the opportunity to work with Johnson and his staff was a big reason. Once you get a certain number of years in the NFL, I think the leaps that you make are all mental, Baggett said yesterday. Just having a deeper understanding for the game of football itself, not really penciling myself in to just looking at one section of the field, being able to see the full picture. That's really a credit to the guys that we have around us, the coaching staff, he said. Third string quarterback Case Keenum and fourth stringer Miller Moss might also see action on Saturday. And that's an update on the Bears, who are facing Cleveland Browns tomorrow at Soldier Field in their first preseason game this year. Articles written by Sean Hammond, Phil Thompson, Brad Biggs, Chicago Bears training camp, Tyson Baggett, and other backups take the spotlight before preseason opener. Let's switch over to baseball here. A column by the great Paul Sullivan. Fiery brouhaha in series loss sent Chicago White Sox staggering into Detroit for showdown. That is the headline. After a 3-3 homestand that featured Ozzie Guillen's number retirement ceremony and a Pope hat giveaway, the Chicago White Sox headed out for their biggest trip in 5 years, following yesterday's
9-8 loss to the Cincinnati Reds. A three-game showdown in Detroit begins today, followed by round two of the City Series against the Cubs at Wrigley Field. It's a significant test for a young Sox team thrust into a pennant race and comes at a time when the rotation is in flux and key players such as Colson Montgomery, Tristan Peters are struggling. The momentum from the series win against the Cleveland Guardians was lost after the Cincy series. There's a reason we only have one four-game losing streak started, Davis Martin said. We just do a really good job of segmenting series, compartmentalizing each series into what it is. It's a kick in the teeth. You pick yourself up tomorrow and do it again. Here are some hot-button topics heading into the Motown Showdown. Martin was ejected in the third inning yesterday after throwing two pitches at the head of Reds first baseman Sol Stewart, who had homered in the first inning. The second one grazed the bill of Stewart's helmet and sent it flying. Stewart then walked out of the box and yelled at Martin, "Hey, bleep, that's twice." Both dugouts and bullpens emptied, though no punches were thrown. After a brief huddle by the umpires, plate ump and crew chief Alan Porter ejected Martin without any warning issued. Porter told a pool reporter that it was a judgment call based on several things, including Stewart admiring his home run. He gave Martin the benefit of the doubt on the first close pitch, then deemed the second one as intentional. The first pitch went well above his head, but it was definitely in his direction, Porter said, and then it hit him with the next pitch, and at that point we needed to do what we needed to do to keep the game safe, basically, he said. Martin said there was no intention, pointing to a blister on his middle finger that caused him to lose his grip. Made eye contact with Stewart, he said, "My bad," he said of the first pitch. "I had no intention of doing that. The second one, we were trying to drive a fastball and a way to reset and just lost it again." Blister on finger, probably lost a little bit of the grip there, he said. Added manager Will Venable, "I understand the position the umpires are in, but there's no intent," he said. Venable mentioned the blister as an issue, but it was after Martin had been ejected. The location of the pitches made it look intent. Anything above the waist would raise eyebrows. "And higher you go, a little bit higher," Porter said. Martin was pitching on a short rest after starting and throwing only one inning Sunday in a rain-interrupted game against the Guardians. He allowed three first-inning runs on two home runs yesterday, continuing the trend. Martin now has a 6.00 ERA in first innings this season. "I think it's a blip," he said. "I've had times this year where the first inning has been dominant, and then it's just one of those deals where you think about it too much. It's going to be a thing. Just continue to do my routine, do my due diligence, attack the zone, and hope things happen," he said. But Venable said Martin is struggling, no two ways about it, and needs to find a solution. "Obviously, the first inning has been tough for him to get through the top of the order," he said. "We've seen some runs scored early. I've seen him settle down after that, but he's got to go to work and figure out how to get back on track." Venable said the blister would be monitored, but that Martin would make his start next time against the Cubs. Eric Betty took over, leaving the Sox without a starter for today. Venable did not immediately announce one after the game. Betty struggled as well, giving up four runs in the fourth inning. Tanner McDougal made his major league debut in the sixth after retiring the first hitter. He loaded the bases on three walks and hit Eugenia Suarez to force in a run. The Sox lost 2 of 3 to the lowly Reds after blowing a 4-0 lead in Game 1. "We were in a position to win Game 1. Had some funky stuff going today," Venable said. "Kind of tough series. Some tough stuff that went on, but 3-3 in the homestand, it could have been a lot worse with the way things unfolded." The Tigers were 10.5 games behind the first-place Guardians on June the 6th, and now are 2.5 games behind the first-place Sox
heading into the series. Venable moved Montgomery, Colson Montgomery, down to number six, the number six spot in the order. Montgomery came in hitting 189 with six home runs and 71 strikeouts and 169 at-bats since June the 19th. He said he told Montgomery, hey, move you down a spot or two in the order. No big deal. Just wanted to take a little pressure off you to be the right guy there in the middle, Venable told Montgomery. He said Montgomery is still an important part of the lineup and didn't want him to fail. He had to do anything more than get back online and be more like himself. Montgomery came up as a potential tying run in the ninth and had a long fly out to right, ending the day 0-5. The outfield statue of the former White Sox greats Nellie Fox and Luis Aparicio turning a double play has been a missing part of the ball. Sculptor Oscar Leon made the statue with the ball attached to the right hand of Fox, who was flipping it to Aparicio. The Sox don't know if the metal ball was removed by someone or if it just fell off or somebody took it. A spokesman said they are working with a sculptor to put a new ball in Fox's hands. Gillian, the White Sox analyst, made it a point on Wednesday's post-game show to criticize Chicago Sports Network biting the hand that feeds them. He suggested the producers of the Sox telecast focus too much on the magic wand in the dugout. Gillian said he had no problem with the wand wizard, Mike Vassell, who created the shtick, but blamed his station for showing it after every home run. Where was it in Boston? He said, referring to the Red Sox three-game sweep. Gillian's partner, Jeff Garfin, argued that it's all good fun and most Sox fans enjoy seeing the magic wand. The Sox are handing out 20,000 magic wands to fans at the September 4th game against the Minnesota Twins. And the Sox and Reds agreed to move up the start of the game 1 hour because of the threat of rain, which began in the bottom of the fifth inning and continued the rest of the day. The time change was announced shortly after 10 a.m., giving fans short notice to get there earlier. The crowd of 17,013 did turn out, though. And that was a big update on the Sox. Had a tough time in Chicago here against the Reds. Paul Sullivan is the columnist. Headline here is Fiery Brouhaha and Series Send Chicago White Sox Staggering into Detroit for Showdown. Let's catch up with the Cubs. Cubs creeping closer to Brewers in NL Central race with 40 games to play until postseason fun begins. Vinny Duber is a reporter in the Sun-Times. It couldn't have been too happy of a flight home for the Cubs after a shutout loss yesterday in the nation's capital. But a look at the standings ought to have them feeling all right. They woke up yesterday just three games back of the division lead in the NL Central, having taken advantage of the rival Brewers getting swept this week in San Diego. It's as close as the Cubs have been since last May, the race constricting with just 40 games remaining of the regular season schedule. The season sure has gone fast, hasn't it? There's still a lot of race to run and a lot can happen, but the way this team has played this summer, the postseason looks like its October destination, and a lengthy stay could be in store for a group that's had winning a World Series on the mind since getting together in Arizona 6 months ago. Before they start shifting focus to the postseason, though, there are 40 games to play. We got to remember that. It's no different than when we started spring training, where we were a month ago or where we are today. Today is the only thing that matters, lefty Matthew Boyd said yesterday. It's fine to look and believe in where we want to go. We know where we want to go. We know where we can go and what we're able to do. There's no limit on that. However, having those thoughts, which are natural and they will happen because there's excitement behind it, you always want to bring it back to what's expected of you in this moment. That's the balance, understanding this is where I've got to be right now. You can think about the end goal, but you've got to come back to what's important right now and attack that. Trade deadline acquisition Kevin Gausman's first two starts in a Cubs uniform bookended the team's 4-2 road trip through Kansas City and Washington, though the second was a far cry from the first. Gausman couldn't get out of
the fifth inning yesterday, allowing 6 runs on 7 hits and a walk. That fifth inning unraveled on him as he allowed 4 runs with 2 outs. I couldn't stop the bleeding, he said after the game. I wasn't good enough to get through 6 today. He wasn't good enough to get through 5 in actuality, but his mention of a 6-inning goal reflects part of the reason the Cubs traded for him, to pitch deep into games and dominate as a top of the rotation arm. That's what they got in the first start, a 7-inning, 2-run performance against the Royals, but against the Nationals' best in baseball offense, things didn't go so hot. Though Cubs brass wasn't sweating this year's elevated ERA, now up to 4.53, after posting a collective 3.48 mark in the previous 4 seasons. They're surely hoping that the next turn looks a lot more like start number 1 than start number 2. Quick update in this article, righty reliever Shelby Miller struck out all 3 batters he faced in a minor league rehab outing Wednesday with AA Knoxville. Miller is still weeks away from a potential return to the big league mound, but his recovery from elbow surgery has impressed the Cubs, who signed him uncertain if he'd be able to pitch at all in 2026. Shelby's just getting started, manager Craig Counsell said yesterday. The key, anytime guys are coming off big surgeries, it's not necessarily the outings you worry about. It's the recovery between the outings that you think about the most. Making sure that continues to go well is the priority. And that's an update on the Cubs. They had a tough time in D.C., but the good news is the Cubs creeping closer to Brewers and NL Central race with 40 games

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Green cabbage is 39 cents a pound. 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
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Arizona Iced Tea, 128 ounces, two bottles, for $6. They also featuring Chef Boyardee Pasta Cups. I've never seen this before. 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Also, they got Pearl Milling Pancake Mix or syrup, $2.99 each when you buy two, mix or match, so that's kind of handy. And Hormel chili is two for $6 at your local Jewel right now. Well, that's all the time we have for this hour. As you know, we started out by reading the sports articles from both the Chicago Sun-Times and the Tribune, and then we just got done checking out the story. It's trying to do our best to save some money these days, because it's not easy to do it. You really got to be on top of things and plan well when you go into the stores, I think, at least. And I want to remind you, I'm Mike Callahan. I'm reporting from Chris Radio. Chris Radio is your information station. We are located at the Chicago Lighthouse. Looks like a pretty good weekend. I think In-N-Out rain. But also keep in mind, it's Air and Water Show weekend, so you're going to be hearing a lot of noise in the skies above us, that's for sure, as these
buzz by us. Hopefully they're going to get some good flying time out there, because it's always such a highlight of the summer, I think. Have a great weekend, everybody, and take care.

0: Museums in many countries provide architectural and sculptural models that make masterpieces accessible to people who are blind or visually impaired. 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
5: Hello, this is Kathy Ashby Ontiveros, bringing you some recent opinion pieces from USA Today. These articles are the most recent ones published today, August 10, 2026, along with a few others from the past few days. And we'll start with this opinion forum hosted by USA Today and published today, August 10th. The topic is movie theaters. Here is the introduction. Is going to the movie theater a thing anymore? So many things now work against that long-standing American tradition, like streaming options, stay-at-home habits from the COVID-19 pandemic, and rising prices. So we asked you, our USA Today readers, about your relationship with the silver screen. Particularly, we wanted to know if big movie events, like this summer's IMAX release of the ancient Greek adventure tale The Odyssey, or Marvel's latest superhero extravaganza, Spider-Man: Brand New Day, would draw you to the box office. As it turns out, yes and no, and sort of. To hear it in your own words, here's a sampling below of what you told us about your modern movie-going habits. First, we have this from Michael Castriano of Ohio, who writes, "Shelter was bad. I'm excited for Spider-Man: Brand New Day. The last time I saw a movie in a theater was Toy Story 5 in June, and I took my nephews to see it since they wanted to go and I wanted to see it as well. But when I see a movie in a theater, I usually go alone because it ends up being cheaper. Ticket prices are going higher and higher. While I don't use Letterboxd or other social film platforms, I have a take on movies so far in 2026. I think Obsession is the best movie and Shelter is the worst. And I'm excited for Spider-Man: Brand New Day, since I'm a huge Marvel fan." Next, we have this from Ayla Shaw of North Carolina, who writes, "I love movies. Project Hail Mary was life-changing. The last time I went to the theater was June 30 for Supergirl, which I was going to in part because going to the movies gets me out of the house. When I do go to the theater, I'm down to go alone, with my partner, or with friends. Nothing factors into that decision except interest in seeing the movie and availability. I go to AMC movies on Tuesdays and Wednesdays when they're half off, and I got a membership because I always get tickets online and didn't want to pay the fees anymore. I try to see matinees as well. I don't really see movies late at night because of the price, but price doesn't keep me from seeing movies. I'll still go, regardless of price. I use Letterboxd. I like looking at people's opinions, but at the same time, I take them with a grain of salt. I honestly love all movies I see. The Sheep Detectives was really good. Project Hail Mary was phenomenally life-changing. Obsession was insanely mind-blowing, and the drama had me on the edge of my seat. Disclosure Day and Supergirl were good, but not phenomenal. I'm super excited to see The Odyssey and Spider-Man Brand New Day. I've been a fan of Spider-Man since my pre-teens, and I've enjoyed the hype around The Odyssey. Next comes this from Ron McElhaney of Georgia. I can't remember last time I went to a theater. I cannot remember the last time I saw a movie in a movie theater, although I know I went with my wife. Going to a theater is simply way too expensive. It's much more comfortable to enjoy a movie in my home theater. There's better snacks, too. The price of theater tickets is nowhere near competitive with the price of watching a movie at home. You need a platinum card to afford it at this point. Last of all, we have this from William Kelly of Illinois. Epic films are made for the big screen, especially IMAX. I last went to a movie theater a week ago where I saw Obsession. I attended with friends. I almost always go to movies with others, typically with friends or family. I prefer the more epic-type films in the theater with the big screen. I do feel ticket prices are high. I choose Tuesdays to go, as tickets are commonly discounted. But the price would not prevent me from seeing a movie I strongly want to see. I do not use Letterboxd. I was unaware of it, and I'm not interested in those types of platforms. I don't have an opinion of best or worst so far this year, but I am very excited to see The Odyssey, especially because of its IMAX format and because it used no computer-generated images. Our next article starts with this headline. I deleted Instagram. Freedom from rage bait feels great. An opinion by Tim Swarens, opinion contributor, August 10, 2026. I finally did it. When the pop-up window asked whether to delete or cancel, I chose delete. And Instagram suddenly left my life forever. Glory, glory, hallelujah. Not that I have anything specifically against Meta and Mark Zuckerberg, but I do have a lot against rage-baiting, doom-scrolling, AI-generated mush, and Insta-influencers who wouldn't know reality if it stripped them of all their filters. I've now left all that behind, and as Lindsay Buckingham said, I'm never going back again. I'm not alone. A recent survey found that more than half of Americans say they post less on social media now than they did 5 years ago, and almost half have deleted a social media or messaging app because the platform triggered anxiety and stress. It seems Americans' toxic love affair with social media is, if not ending, then at least cooling off. Life is full of contradictions, however. A Pew Research survey, published in 2025, found that nearly 40% of young adults regularly rely on news influencers, defined as newsy types who have a large social media following, to keep up with what's happening in the world. So while the social universe may be past its peak, kind of like the Avengers, TikTok, X, and all the rest still have a Spider-Man-like stickiness for millions of Americans. I exited Instagram, and before that, excised X for political reasons. It wasn't a partisan-driven decision. The great algorithm in the cloud gave me plenty of content to reinforce my own long-held beliefs and values. But I recognized that much of the content, even if it lined up with my opinion, was designed to manipulate me. It was also supposed to make me harshly judge anyone who doesn't agree with what I believe to be right and true. Real life is filled with nuance and compromise, or at least should be. Nuance in the social media world is as welcome as a Kardashian at Taylor Swift's wedding. I first joined Instagram for the food. I followed my favorite restaurants and chefs, scrolled through recipes I love to look at but will never try, and kept up with the foodie news from my home city. But partisanship has invaded even the food aisles of social media, especially since Donald Trump was reelected as president. For years, I chose not to get hung up on chefs and restaurant owners who mixed more than a pinch of politics into their posts about this week's specials. Then, the owner of a nearby cafe and bakery posted that certain members of law enforcement aren't welcome in her establishment. I have friends and family who serve as police officers. If they're not welcome, then neither am I. A chocolate croissant and an iced coffee, no matter how great, aren't worth compromising my respect for people who risk their lives to keep us safe. And that's the problem with social media, when it makes everything, even pastries and coffee, political. I don't care if my beliefs aren't in sync with the beliefs of the owners and employees of the enterprises I patronize. But please, don't wave your politics in my face when all I want is a bite to eat. Now that I'm Insta-free, I can't say that I've missed anything that really matters. Old-school news outlets keep me up to date on topics of interest. Google search is still my friend, even if I find the artificial intelligence summaries intrusive. And get this, I now have more time for something as deliciously old-fashioned as reading ink-on-paper books. The rage bait parade can rumble past without me, and I'm happy over here in my own little anti-social media neighborhood. Call me oblivious and ignorant if you like, but I agree with Robert Frost. Good fences, in parentheses, around social media, make good neighbors. Tim Sworens is a former deputy opinion editor for USA Today and former opinion editor of the Indianapolis Star. The next article begins with this headline. RFK Jr.'s food safety plan is simple. Just stop eating. An opinion by Rex Hupke of USA Today, August 10, 2026. Under Health and Human Services Secretary Robert F. Kennedy Jr., eating is becoming less and less advisable. We're still living in fear of salads following a massive nationwide outbreak of explosive diarrhea linked to cyclospora-contaminated iceberg lettuce. And now, Taylor Farms, the company at the center of the cyclospora outbreak, has recalled prepared salsa, guacamole, and other products containing jalapenos connected to a multi-state salmonella outbreak. The information coming from the Food and Drug Administration and the U.S. Centers for Disease Control and Prevention about the cyclospora outbreak has been scant, with Politico noting, quote, Kennedy's department has devoted little public messaging time or attention to foodborne illnesses, including cyclospora, having held just one press call on the outbreak season that began May 1st, unquote. Layoffs and funding cuts at state health departments, along with the gutting of federal agencies like the CDC and the FDA under Kennedy's leadership, have made it harder to track the outbreak. Kalmia Kneel, a professor of microbial food safety at the University of Delaware, noted the cuts to federal food monitoring programs, telling USA Today, "We have a lot less information to work with. I think we're seeing some of the effects of that now." I think so, too, based on all the explosive diarrhea and whatnot. But the solution seems clear. I know that Kennedy's department is short-staffed, so I've taken the liberty of preparing a statement from what I assume is the last food monitoring expert in the wake of the department's downsizing. This should help Kennedy get all Americans on the same page and stop the cyclospora and salmonella outbreaks and any other outbreaks that might be in the pipeline dead in their tracks. Here is the statement. Greetings, fellow Make America Healthy Again citizens. As the last remaining employee in the patriotically slimmed down federal food monitoring program, I'm proud to announce that HHS Secretary Robert F. Kennedy Jr. has devised a comprehensive one-step plan to end this summer's outbreaks of foodborne illnesses. The plan is, everyone needs to stop eating for a week or two while we figure this stuff out. Got it? This outside-the-box thinking comes with two distinct advantages. First, it will prevent further infection from pathogens that have made their way into our food system, since I'm the only guy checking things, and, frankly, I've probably missed a pathogen or two. In parentheses, those things are really hard to spot. Second, it will swiftly address America's obesity epidemic, with the only downside being some mild starvation and a likely minor incidence of widespread hospitalization. I was going to run the idea by some colleagues, but I don't have any. Our lettuce guy got canned during the Doge purge, and the jalapeno monitoring team quit when they realized Secretary Kennedy was actually head of the Health and Human Services Department, and it wasn't just an elaborate joke. Everyone else was deemed expendable when the boss said exposure to pathogens is actually good because it boosts our natural immune systems. He then handed me a bag labeled Roadkill Meats and Ferments and said, I brought you dinner. Anywho, if we can just get everyone to cancel breakfast, lunch, dinner, and all snacks for the next couple weeks, I'm pretty sure I can get to the bottom of all the explosive diarrhea. Parentheses, sorry about that. By the way, it's 100% my bad. Secretary Kennedy suggested I look into whether Tylenol is to blame, or possibly the government. I don't know if he was joking or not. I kind of think he wasn't. Look, I'm just one dude here, but I promise, if you all spend a week or two avoiding, you know, food, I'll quite probably be able to maybe straighten things out. I mean, how many experts does it take to keep tabs on the safety of the food system in a nation of 340 million people? I'm guessing just one, right? And that's me. On second thought, if you all could hold off eating for 3 weeks, that might be better. Signed, Don Trotz, America's Food Monitor. Follow USA Today columnist Rex Hupke on Blue Sky and on Facebook. Our next piece starts with this headline. I'm a single mom. Breast cancer taught me a lesson I never expected. An opinion by Jeanan Moher, opinion contributor, August 9, 2026. When I was diagnosed with breast cancer in 2024, my first thoughts were not about treatment plans or prognosis. They were about my children. As a single mother, I had long grown accustomed to carrying responsibility and placing myself last. Like so many parents raising children on their own, I managed the schedules, solved the crises, celebrated the milestones, and handled the countless invisible tasks that keep a family moving forward. Independence felt less like a choice than a necessity. Breast cancer disrupted that illusion. Suddenly, I faced questions no amount of preparation could answer alone. Who would help with school pickups when I was exhausted? Who would sit with my children when fear felt too big for words? How would we navigate the uncertainty that arrived with every new doctor's appointment? What carried me through was not self-sufficiency. It was my tribe, my family, my community. Friends filled my freezer with meals and left post-surgery necessities on my doorstep. Neighbors cleared snow from my porch. Family members traveled to be with us. Colleagues offered grace, encouragement, and love. People from different backgrounds, beliefs, and life experiences stepped forward to help shoulder a burden that was never mine alone to carry. It took me a long time to learn that lesson. The 13th century poet Rumi wrote, "The wound is the place where the light enters you." Looking back, I understand what he meant. Breast cancer revealed not only my vulnerability, but also my dependence on others. Through that dependence, I saw more clearly a truth I had always known. We belong to one another. For nearly two decades, my professional life has centered on bridge building and pluralism. I have trained thousands of civic leaders, educators, and students in the skills of being a bridge builder. I have spent countless hours thinking about polarization, civic trust, and the divisions shaping our communities. We often treat these as political problems, but I have come to believe they are also profoundly relational ones. Bridge building is not the pursuit of agreement. It is the conviction that our shared humanity matters more than our differences. It is the practice of remaining connected when consensus is impossible. It is choosing to see one another as neighbors before opponents, people before positions. Illness strips away the identities that often dominate our lives. In waiting rooms and treatment centers, distinctions that seem so important recede into the background. My doctors did not ask who I voted for before treating me. No one checked ideological affiliations before delivering a meal. I have witnessed what people are capable of when they choose connection over suspicion. I have experienced generosity from people who owed me nothing, and received support that transcended every category we often use to separate ourselves. In our most vulnerable moments, what connects us becomes far more visible than what divides us. As my children watched me navigate cancer, I hope they learned something deeper than perseverance. I hope they learned that accepting help is not weakness, that community is not incidental to our well-being, but essential to it, and that the measure of a life is not how much we carry ourselves, but how willing we are to carry one another. Today, when I think about bridge building, I think less about grand national debates and more about the people who showed up when my family needed them most. The friend who called, the neighbor who checked in, the colleague who extended grace, and the community that built a bridge to us when we could not cross the distance ourselves. Those acts did not solve every problem. They did something more important. They reminded us that we were not alone. In a moment when division can feel inevitable, that lesson is worth remembering. The strongest bridges are not built from agreement. They are built from the recognition that our lives are interconnected, our futures intertwined, our humanity shared. I learned that lesson as a cancer survivor, and it continues to guide me as a bridge builder. Jeanan Moher is Vice President of External Affairs at Interfaith America, a Chicago-based nonprofit dedicated to equipping leaders to build institutions dedicated to the ideals of pluralism. Our next piece turns to politics with this headline. Are Democrats having a Tea Party moment? I'm not buying it. An opinion by Chris Brennan of USA Today, August 10, 2026. Recent primary election wins by some very progressive Democrats, including a few self-described Democratic socialists, have rekindled a cautionary tale, comparing that to political insurgent Republicans in 2010, who became the Tea Party movement. I'm not buying it. The scale is way off, but this smaller movement could influence our next presidential election. The Tea Party coalition, before it was co-opted by political consultants, was much larger, better funded, and far more organized. A 2010 New York Times analysis found 139 Tea Party Republicans seeking seats in the House and Senate that year. For the November midterm elections, the Democratic Socialists of America Party has endorsed just 3 candidates for the U.S. House of Representatives. 2 of them, Pennsylvania State Representative Chris Robb of Philadelphia and Melot Quiros of Denver, won their primaries. The 3rd, Oliver Larkin of Florida, is on the August 18 primary ballot. Local DSA chapters have endorsed 9 other House candidates in 8 states. 2 of them, former U.S. Representatives Cori Bush and Hartzell Gray, were defeated in Missouri's August 4 Democratic primary. In Michigan's August 4 primary, Kyle Blomquist was defeated, while Donovan McKinney won the Democratic nomination. This is not what the Tea Party looked like or sounded like during the midterm elections 16 years ago. Larry Sabato, director of the University of Virginia's Center for Politics, told me that the Democratic Socialist movement within the Democratic Party is tiny compared to the Tea Party in 2010. And Sabato questioned how much difference the few Democratic Socialists will make in the next Congress. That's not to say this movement will not grow into something much larger, but we're not there yet. The more likely outcome right now, and the thing I think we need to start paying attention to, is whether Democratic Socialists or Democrats who reject that label while embracing its politics have an impact on the 2028 presidential nomination. Which brings us to Abdul El Sayed, an epidemiologist and former Detroit public health official who won the August 4 Michigan primary for the U.S. Senate with a very progressive campaign message. El Sayed has said that he does not identify as a Democratic Socialist, even as President Donald Trump desperately tries to brand him as a, quote, communist. William Galston, a senior fellow at the Brookings Institution, told me that a Democratic Socialist, or DSA-adjacent candidate, could, quote, move the Democratic Party significantly in their direction over the next 2 years. Galston said, I'd say there's a real chance of that, and the odds of that will soar if Abdul El Sayed wins the Michigan Senate race. That would be a political earthquake. It would guarantee that a top-tier DSA or DSA-adjacent candidate for the presidential nomination would emerge. I think that's already very likely anyway. He put it like this. Imagine if 2 well-known moderate Democrats with obvious presidential ambitions, Pennsylvania Governor Josh Shapiro and former Chicago Mayor Rahm Emanuel, shared a stage in the 2028 debate with the best-known Democratic Socialist in the House, U.S. Representative Alexandria Ocasio-Cortez of New York. Galston said, the mind reels, but it would be a hell of a show, and I don't think that scenario is at all unlikely. U.S. Senator Bernie Sanders of Vermont, the best-known Democratic Socialist in the Senate, had a dramatic impact on the 2016 Democratic presidential primaries, pulling Hillary Clinton to the left until she won the nomination. Nicholas Beauchamp, an associate professor of political science at Northeastern University, envisions a 2028 Democratic cast of candidates crowded with would-be Bernies, potentially canceling each other out to the benefit of more moderate candidates. Beauchamp told me, "In which case, it becomes this difficult thing for all the sort of energy of anti-establishment, anti-incumbent, anti-old guard Democrats to sort of focus." He added that for moderate Democrats, the best case scenario for them is that, like all of this position, fractures across a whole bunch of different opponents. And you know, they can sort of work the center left lanes better. I live in the Philadelphia congressional district where Rob, a Democratic socialist and DSA member, decisively won the May 19 Democratic primary. No Republican ran in the district, making Rob a very likely victor in the November 3 election. Rob told me in June that the dust-ups in the Democratic Party about progressives and socialists were, quote, an internal skirmish here that can either become a full-blown war, or it could be a pivot point to a more unified party. The Democratic National Committee and the Senate Majority PAC touted El Sayed's win, and former Vice President Kamala Harris started a fundraising effort to assist him. Americans for Prosperity Action, one of the political action committees that organized and then co-opted the Tea Party, issued an August 5th memo headlined, "El Sayed's Michigan win puts DSA agenda on the ballot nationwide." And Vice President J.D. Vance, a likely contender for the 2028 Republican nomination for president, on August 5 blurted out this warning, "God forbid you're going to have President El Sayed in 3 years." That fear is real on the Republican side of the ballot for a progressive surge fueled by outrage about Trump. Will that tension remain on the Democratic side of the ballot for the 2026 election and in 2 years? The Tea Party's demise might illustrate what comes next. Beauchamp noted that the insurgent Republican movement started to fizzle out about 2014, but that Trump was able to co-opt that energy a year later when he first ran for president. Trump remade the Tea Party in his own MAGA image. The next Democratic nominee for president could do the same with the progressive and Democratic socialist energy. Follow USA Today columnist Chris Brennan on Blue Sky and on X. Next up, we have an article starting with this headline: The White House's New Quiet Plan to Attack Public Health. An opinion by Richard Besser, opinion contributor, August 9, 2026. Over the past 18 months, the Trump administration has taken health insurance away from millions of people, worked to dismantle our childhood vaccination schedule, fired thousands of federal health officials, and slashed billions of dollars from state and local health departments. The administration has made no secret of its push for these disastrous policies, but it is taking a far more subversive approach to its next and perhaps most far-reaching assault on health. The administration has quietly issued a sweeping regulation that seems to make political ideology, rather than scientific merit, the overriding determinant in all federal research and grant funding decisions. The health ramifications of this proposal, which is scheduled to take effect on October 1st, would be enormous. If implemented, medical research and public health programs that affect the lives of people across America would be judged on political ideology tests, rather than their impact on our nation's health. In my 4 decades in medicine and public health, I have never seen a federal regulation this misguided or with this much potential for both immediate and long-lasting harm. It must be stopped. Most Americans are probably unfamiliar with the federal budget process. Before joining the Centers for Disease Control and Prevention, I was one of them. But my 13 years at CDC, during Republican and Democratic administrations, which included 4 years leading emergency preparedness and response, and a stint as acting director,

and babies safe during childbirth. I saw firsthand during my time in government why our nation's biomedical research system was long considered second to none. For decades, the United States attracted many of the brightest students and researchers from around the world because of our extraordinary investments and commitment to scientific integrity. However, the current administration is demolishing this system by cutting federal research grants, interfering in what scientists can study, and treating immigrants with contempt. This proposed regulation is this administration's most insidious step yet. Federal grant awards would be required to, quote, demonstrably advance the president's policy priorities, unquote. Federal agency heads would be empowered to designate appointees to review those awards prior to distribution. The proposal also states that peer review recommendations should not be routinely deferred to. Here's what those code words mean. Grant criteria and selections would be tied directly to the political priorities of this or any other White House. These awards could be terminated simply for ideological reasons, ending promising research or effective community health programs in their tracks. People's health would suffer for it, and lives would be lost. We have already seen how this approach plays out in practice. Wildfires in Southern California in 2025 destroyed more than 18,000 homes and displaced more than 200,000 residents. Yet, President Donald Trump repeatedly threatened to condition federal disaster relief on California adopting completely unrelated policies, such as more stringent voter identification laws. The Federal Emergency Management Agency illegally withheld disaster relief grants from California and other states for months in the aftermath of the devastation. It took federal court orders to release those dollars. This proposal would supercharge such corrupt and immoral practices. The American Heart Association said it raises serious concerns about the independence of science and the future of biomedical and population-based research in the United States. The Academic Pediatric Association warned it could limit federally funded research, training, innovation, care delivery, and public health efforts that are essential to enhancing the health and well-being of all children. Other independent experts and leaders across the political spectrum are also sounding the alarm. The Republican chair of the Senate Appropriations Committee, Susan Collins of Maine, predicts this regulation would harm small and rural communities. In the words of other detractors, it could jeopardize the future of cancer research and have a detrimental impact on preventing and treating diabetes. It would discourage and defund research on health disparities, such as higher rates of maternal mortality faced by Black women. It creates funding insecurity for and fails to honor Native American tribal nations. When people and organizations representing such diverse constituencies all arrive at the same conclusion, we should pay attention. Indeed, the vast majority of Americans across the political spectrum care deeply about health, and independent analysis shows that the public comments submitted in response to this proposal are overwhelmingly in opposition. Still, the administration is barreling ahead to give itself and any future White House the power to reward allies, silence critics, and rule by decree at the expense of people's lives. The Trump administration talks a big game about making America healthy, but its record shows otherwise. Those of us who do genuinely care about health must use every tool at our disposal to stop this regulation, including legislative oversight, the legal system, and the court of public opinion. Health simply cannot be wielded as a political weapon. A proposal this dangerous, especially in the hands of an authoritarian administration, should never see the light of day. Richard Besser, MD, is the president and chief executive officer of the Robert Wood Johnson Foundation and former acting director of the Centers for Disease Control and Prevention. Our next piece begins with this headline. Democratic extremism? GOP spent a decade riding extremism to power. An opinion by Rex Hupke of USA Today, August 9, 2026. Between now and the midterm elections, and probably well beyond that,
You

0: You'll hear endless chatter about democratic extremism, and it will be hilarious with a capital H, because it will all come from the mouths of Republicans. The Democrats want to destroy America, they'll holler. The Democrats are all socialists, they'll rail, unable to define socialism if their lives depended on it. No, better yet, they'll scream, veins bulging in their furrowed brows. The Democrats are communists, all caps. Oh my, the horror. Someone pull up my fainting chair. I seem to have caught the vapors. Let's put this nonsensical rhetoric to bed right now. Republicans have spent the past decade worshiping the most extreme president in our nation's history, a man with an almost impossibly long history of loathsome behavior and malicious dishonesty. While doing so, they have embraced some of the most extreme political views and policies imaginable, shattering political norms, and leveraging hate and division to gain power. GOP lawmakers rallied behind a fight to do away with birthright citizenship. They have unapologetically supported federal immigration agents who shot and killed innocent Americans, while also working to deport U.S. citizens and ripping apart communities across the country. They allowed Elon Musk, a childish, unelected billionaire with no knowledge of how our government works, to come along and gut the federal workforce. They have confirmed wildly unqualified cabinet officials, like Robert F. Kennedy Jr., nominated because he endorsed Donald Trump during the 2024 presidential campaign, and watched as he spread dangerous anti-vaccine misinformation and eliminated key jobs in the U.S. Department of Health and Human Services. Already this year, under Kennedy's leadership, measles cases in America have hit a 35-year high. They allowed Trump to be their party's nominee after a MAGA figurehead fomented an attack on the U.S. Capitol and spread endless lies about the security of our elections. He's still spinning those lies, ceaselessly, and Republicans do nothing to stop him. In fact, GOP House Speaker Mike Johnson babbles conspiratorial election denial nonsense right along with Trump. Yet, Republicans want to talk about extremism? Extremism is having a line in your party's 2024 platform that reads, in all caps, "Carry out the largest deportation operation in American history." And then holding a convention with cultish followers of Donald Trump waving "Mass deportation now" signs. Extremism is when an administration detains, as the Associated Press recently reported, at least 52 parents and spouses of active duty service members, deporting at least 6 of them. Extremism is using transgender people, a staggeringly small percentage of the U.S. population, as a political cudgel, doing everything possible to make their lives hell. Extremism is proposing ballot initiatives like one in Washington State that would require students who want to play on girls' sports teams to have genital examinations. Extremism is when a Republican administration cuts states that didn't vote for Trump off from billions of dollars in federal funding for energy projects, prompting 2 Democratic lawmakers to release a joint statement that said, "This administration has now admitted in court what has long been obvious. It terminated nearly 300 cost-cutting energy projects for no reason other than the fact that the states they were in did not vote for the president in the 2024 election." Extremism is enacting draconian state-level abortion bans, vocally opposing any kind of diversity, and, as the Republican-led state of Texas has done, requiring 5 million public school students to study Bible verses as part of normal curriculum. Extremism is science denialism and a willingness to spin outrageous lies in order to maintain power. This Republican extremism, which, it's worth noting, does nothing to help anyone, except maybe white folks who fear anything outside their own faith and worldview, preceded the rise of Trump. Way back in 2012, congressional scholars Thomas Mann and Norman Ornstein wrote a book called It's Even Worse Than It Looks, and noted, quote, "One of the 2 major parties, the Republican Party, has become an insurgent outlier, ideologically extreme, contemptuous of the inherited social and economic policy regime, scornful of compromise, unpersuaded by conventional understanding of facts, evidence, and science, and dismissive of the legitimacy of its political opposition. Unquote. Ideologically extreme, even back then. And now, as they sit in control of the White House, the U.S. Supreme Court, and both houses of Congress, flexing power gained through relentless extremism, Republicans want to build a midterm campaign around labeling Democrats as extremists. That's rich. Democrats of all stripes are far from perfect, and there are always outliers with more extreme leftist views. But unlike the MAGA-gripped GOP, they are the exception and not the rule. And the extremism of which Republicans speak involves things like Medicare for All, or a national health care program, something that, according to a Data for Progress poll and an Economist/YouGov poll last year, is favored by about 60% or more of Americans. It involves abolishing U.S. Immigration and Customs Enforcement, which, according to a recent Economist/YouGov poll, is favored by 48% of Americans, with only 40% opposing. Even 38% of non-MAGA Republicans support eliminating ICE. Why do you think that is? I'm guessing it's because of Republican extremism. Extremism among Democrats, if you're a Republican squawker, involves having a Muslim name, like Democratic U.S. Senate candidate Abdul El-Sayed in Michigan, or New York City Mayor Zohran Mamdani. You are an extremist if you support someone with a name that is not, what, American enough for those who claim to be the standard bearers of Americanness? The GOP's idea of extremism involves primary victories by a relatively small number of Democrats who identify as Democratic Socialists, candidates who are promoting broadly popular progressive policies like raising taxes on wealthy Americans and helping other Americans afford food, housing, and health care. Scary. America is not about to be overrun by socialists. Some parts of the country, however, are appreciating and voting for candidates willing and able to fight for changes that will make their constituents' lives better. That's not extremism. It's a reasonable response to Republicans' refusal to believe government can help people and unwillingness to focus on anyone who isn't wealthy. Democratic extremism, in the eyes of the Republicans apoplectically screaming, "Commies!" is largely a reflection of what mainstream Americans want. They're sick of high food prices, unaffordable rent and health care, anti-science rhetoric, cruel immigration policies, and the kind of wanton governmental corruption Trump and the GOP engage in daily. Republicans have controlled the government for almost 2 years and have only proved themselves to be the real extremists. Don't let them tell you otherwise. Don't buy their flim-flam. And next time you hear a Republican caterwauling about Democratic extremism, roll your eyes and say what needs to be said. That's a laugh. Follow USA Today columnist Rex Hupke on Blue Sky and on Facebook. Our next article starts with this headline: "Our kids can't afford for us to politicize vaccines." An opinion by Dr. David Margolius, opinion contributor, August 8, 2026. Over the next few weeks, millions of young children across America will walk through the schoolhouse doors for their first day of kindergarten. They'll have backpacks on their shoulders, butterflies in their bellies, and smiles on their faces. For most families, it's a day filled with excitement and possibility. It should also be the start of a school year protected by one of public health's greatest achievements: routine childhood vaccination. As a dad, I love the excitement of the first day of school. As Cleveland's public health director and a physician, I also know how much work goes into making sure children begin the year healthy. Health departments across the country work every day to increase vaccination rates. Yet we are waging an uphill battle without the clear, unwavering federal leadership on vaccine policy that our nation could once count on. As measles outbreaks continue to emerge in the United States and throughout the world, it is essential that federal health officials rejoin the fight to protect our kids. Cleveland, like many places, has lower vaccination rates than we would like. Only 76% of incoming kindergartners in Cleveland met Ohio's school immunization requirements for the 2025-26 academic year. That means nearly 1,000 kids in our city are without protection against diseases like measles, polio, and whooping cough. When I trained as a physician, these diseases were largely confined to textbooks rather than clinical practice. Today, they are re-emerging, not because the science has changed, but because vaccination rates have declined. As memories of these diseases have faded and confidence in vaccines has eroded, communities worldwide are facing outbreaks of illnesses that were once under control. Cleveland has escaped major disease outbreaks in recent years, but luck is not a strategy. That's why we are committed to making vaccines accessible. Our department offers free vaccines for children and low-cost vaccines for adults every week throughout the city. Our healthcare systems run medical clinics at several of our schools that provide services such as vaccines at no cost to students or their families. Ohio's health department has also been an invaluable partner, providing funding, technical assistance, and an online dashboard that helps us track vaccination rates by school. The guiding principle behind these efforts is simple: meet families where they are. Widespread opposition to vaccines isn't our biggest challenge. Less than 2% of kindergartners in Cleveland have non-medical exemptions from vaccine requirements. The real problem is that many families are still playing catch-up following the COVID-19 pandemic, which disrupted pediatric care nationwide. Families missed regular checkups, became disconnected from their usual sources of care, and fell behind on preventive care. Just 2 years ago, only 68% of incoming kindergartners in Cleveland met school immunization requirements. By bringing preventive care into neighborhoods and schools, we have made encouraging progress. We'll continue to do everything we can to give all children the healthy start they deserve. Local communities cannot solve this problem on our own, however. Infectious diseases do not stop at school boundaries, city limits, or state lines. The United States has reported more measles cases in the past 18 months than the previous 25 years combined. Hundreds of children have been hospitalized, and 2 children have died. Those illnesses and deaths were preventable. For generations, local health departments like mine and the families we serve never had to wonder whether America's top health leaders supported vaccinations. Until recent years, it wasn't a partisan issue, regardless of which party controlled the White House or Congress. National leadership on vaccines was one of the few constants we had in American public life. Today, that leadership has largely disappeared. When national health leaders speak consistently and clearly, they reinforce the work of pediatricians, local health departments, and schools. When they don't, every community is left to fight misinformation and rebuild confidence on its own. On August 28, the Cleveland Metropolitan School District will welcome thousands of new kindergartners to their classrooms. Teachers, parents, physicians, and public health leaders will do everything we can to give our kids the chance to learn, grow, and thrive. We will keep doing our part. It's time for leaders in Washington to do their part by restoring the clear, consistent leadership on vaccines that communities across America need. David Margolius, MD, is the Director of Public Health for Cleveland and Chair-Elect of the Big Cities Health Coalition. Next up, we have a piece that starts with this headline. Why are we just watching America become a surveillance state? An opinion by Sarah Pequeño of USA Today, August 8, 2026. Several years ago, I was boarding a plane to head back to New York City. The woman in front of me was on Facebook Live, detailing a disagreement she'd had with the American Airlines staff to anyone who would watch. At one point, she and another traveler began arguing, all of which was recorded on the live stream. I vaguely remember thinking she had a point. But as she was detailing her frustration, she panned the camera on my face and asked me how my day was. In the moment, I was too stunned to say I didn't want to be in her video, or to simply put my hand up in front of my face. I simply responded to her question, then quickly scurried ahead to board the aircraft. Living in the city, I'm constantly reminded that I could end up online at any point. I speed up on the street when I walk past someone taking a vertical video of themselves. I avoid the flash of iPhone cameras when I'm out at a bar. I notice when I'm at a coffee spot and someone holds up their phone to record their hand reaching for their drink, a surefire sign of an influencer. But not everyone is in the constant headspace to notice these things. I often come across videos online of unhoused people on the train, people having mental health crises, or those who are otherwise acting outside the confines of what we have deemed polite society. A recent viral video of two people kissing in Central Park quickly led to the couple's identification as lawyers at the same firm engaged in an act of infidelity. It's an ick for sure. It's also a symptom of the larger issue of mass surveillance becoming mainstream. The fear of Big Brother watching you is not new. The very idea stems from a novel George Orwell published more than 75 years ago, about a year that happened more than 40 years ago. But it is leaving the pages of sci-fi books and becoming our reality at an alarming rate. In 2010, Meta founder Mark Zuckerberg declared privacy a thing of the past. Since then, his company has become known for playing fast and loose with our data. And that's just one example. But it's not just the powers that be surveilling us. We are also deciding to surveil one another, no matter the consequences in our own lives. Since the AI boom, companies have begun selling their surveillance services to anyone who will buy. The most satisfied customer seems to be the U.S. government. Flock, a nationwide camera system for reading license plates powered by artificial intelligence, has recently been in the news for what happens when police officers misuse the technology. It doesn't mean these cameras are disappearing anytime soon. In fact, it seems that they're poised to continue their national domination of the industry despite serious safety and accuracy concerns. Immigration and Customs Enforcement has been partnering with AI companies to implement facial recognition technology and mapping software on the ground across the country in the hopes of terrorizing anyone who might be undocumented. The new head for the Centers for Disease Control and Prevention recently spoke about, quote, abortion surveillance, although it's unclear if this means recording patients as they walk into clinics. The government has deals with tech companies to get your data if they really want it. The private sector isn't much better. A recent Wired article detailed the use of AI surveillance on concert-goers and performers at Madison Square Garden. The companies we work for are beginning to track our screen time to measure productivity. Companies like Amazon are using algorithms to bust unions. Grocery stores are implementing AI surveillance pricing, which will affect the price of a good you're looking at depending on data from your shopping habits. Faceless corporations aren't the only ones policing our behavior through mass surveillance. We are also creating the panopticon among ourselves. It started with the Ring cameras. Suddenly, everyone's front porch was visible to the whole world. A small price to pay, supposedly, for peace of mind. Then, once we decided it was okay to film strangers for every minuscule thing they do outside the norm, we lost the plot. People can't even kiss on a park bench without becoming the main characters of the day. This debate has been supercharged thanks to the rollout of Meta's collaboration with Ray-Ban and Oakley, aptly called Mass Surveillance Predator Glasses, on gorilla posters showing up all over New York City. The glasses typically have an LED light to show when they're recording, but that light can be tampered with. Now, we do not know when we are being filmed, something that brings up a whole new level of security concerns. Social media is rampant with videos of people not knowing they're being recorded. It's becoming the new norm. The government could do something, and the authorities are, sort of. There seems to be bipartisan support for ending the use of surveillance pricing in grocery stores. On the other hand, the U.S. government benefits from these surveillance tools. If the powers that be are not seeing the downsides to this issue, then it's unlikely they're going to ban surveillance technology. companies also don't have the internal motivation to curb these practices. After all, surveillance is making them money, or, at the very least, not hurting their bottom line. So what can we do as individuals? We can reject the idea that keeping tabs on one another through surveillance technology benefits us as people, when all it does is incentivize government and private companies to continue marketing this technology as a public good. We can call into question the use of cameras and artificial intelligence in our daily lives. We can opt out of a culture that calls on us to record our fellow man if we ourselves would not like to be documented. Privacy could soon be a luxury only afforded to the wealthy. To combat this, we must all reject the idea that surveillance is safety. Follow USA Today columnist Sarah Pequeño on Blue Sky. And we'll end this session with one more article, starting with this headline. Summer seems great, but kids and parents need year-round school. An opinion by Joel Burgess of USA Today, August 6, 2026. So this is less of an opinion column and more of a, stop hitting your brother! Sorry about that. I was saying this isn't really a column. It's a, put the baseball bat down. Again, sorry, this isn't a column, it's an emergency flare. I'm firing it off, hoping someone beyond our battered and smoking home will see it. Possibly a school official or politician in my state's capital or Washington. But even if those policymakers notice the faint light over the horizon, I fear they won't understand or respond. Because if they have school-age children, I told you to turn off the TV, now! I assume their kids have been doing summer programs, sleepover camps, sports camps, day camps, or maybe they have a parent who can afford to not work during summer break and can be present and manage the children. Or maybe they have found the Holy Grail. Maybe their kids are in year-round school. While that system of shorter summer breaks with vacation days spread more evenly around the school year is not that common in the United States, I would argue it should be. As would my wife, who is counting down to the first day of school like it's the end of a prison sentence. The benefits include economic security and sanity for parents, as well as better education, health, and even safety for children. I tend to forget how long summer break is, until it's summer, and then it's too late. At that point, we're in for another 11 weeks of, isn't it great that we can work from home? Except, I can't hear myself think over the TV and the screaming. Still, being able to work remotely is a benefit many parents don't have. And if they can't afford to put their kids in a camp, hopefully there's something they can afford that provides, do not put that up his nose. Sorry. Something that provides a safe, nurturing environment. The summer camps in our area have wonderful settings in the mountains of North Carolina. But they aren't affordable for us, since a lot of them focus on kids from higher-income families who live outside our region. Some charge well over $2,000 a week. There are some cheaper and even free summer programs, but slots can be limited, and it's hard to cobble together a summer that way. I thought I knew the history of school summer breaks, that during a more agrarian past, children were needed to work on the farm. But that's apparently not true, since spring and fall are actually the busy seasons for farms. What really happened is that before air conditioning, school buildings were distractingly hot. And as an increasing number of families could afford to travel for vacation, schools closed down in the hottest months. Now the pendulum is swinging the other way, with family vacations and summer camps increasingly unaffordable. Schools, meanwhile, are air-conditioned, while my century-old house is not, except for a couple of bedroom window units that let us sleep in the summer. Parentheses, climate change is real, just ask my kids. The other thing that's real is summer learning loss, sometimes called the summer slide. I, for one, can see the math draining out of my kids' brains daily, and good luck trying to get them off screens long enough to pick up a book. Stop groaning. Yes, I said book. It's made of paper, and it tells you things. Joel Burgess is a voices editor for USA Today Opinion. You can find him cowering in his home until school starts.
1: 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It's a narration service provided at no additional charge that attempts to describe images as seen by a sighted person. In theaters, museums, and accompanying television, film, and video presentations, audio description is a commentary and narration giving concise, objective descriptions of new scenes, settings, costumes, body language, and sight gags, all slipped in between portions of dialogue or songs. As of July 1, 2018, the major U.S. television networks, ABC, CBS, NBC, Fox, and others, are each required to provide 87.5 hours of video-described prime time or children's programming per calendar quarter. PBS and Turner Classic Movies have long voluntarily provided audio description. For more detail on audio description, contact the American Council of the Blind at acb.org or by phone at 202-467-5083. 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

Hello, everyone, and welcome back to the program. This edition covers the week of August 2nd, 2026. I hope everyone is doing well and staying cool this week. We've got lots of interesting stories for you this week, so let's get started. Our first story this week comes from Tom's Guide, and you can find them at tomsguide.com. I just went hands-on with the new Samsung smart glasses, and here's why I'd pick them over Meta. This is written by Mark Spoonauer and published on July 22nd. At Samsung, privacy is not an afterthought. Can Samsung make smart glasses you'd actually want to wear? I got my first up-close look at the designs coming this fall in collaboration with Google, Warby Parker, and Gentle Monster. These glasses are shockingly light, given all the tech stuffed inside, and Samsung promises longer battery life than the Meta Ray-Ban glasses and instant access to Google's robust app ecosystem. Plus, Samsung seems to be taking user privacy seriously. Light enough for all-day wear. The first thing I noticed about this intelligent eyewear is how light they are. Yes, the Warby Parker model looks bulkier than my everyday reading glasses from the same brand, but I was surprised how easy they were to pick up. The right side houses a button for firing up Gemini and capturing content, and there's a power switch on the inside of the left arm. There's a camera on the right, LED sensor on the left, and dual stereo speakers in the arms. The Gentle Monster glasses come in a couple of different styles, including fashionable oval specs and more traditional-looking frames that offer clear or tinted lenses. There appears to be a touchpad on the left and right arms for controlling volume, but Samsung was not able to confirm this detail. According to James Choi, who heads Samsung's XR R&D, the company subjected these glasses to drop tests, water tests, high temperature, and sweat. In fact, the company invented 20 different tests to evaluate the durability of its glasses. This includes robots to force the arms outward to see how long they last under stress. Samsung even devised a sunscreen test, injecting it near the speakers. Since these specs should be able to stand up to the wear and tear of your daily schedule. These AI glasses are all about having Gemini always available, letting you check notifications, get answers to your questions, directions, and more on the go. For Samsung, it's not about replacing your phone, but using it less. With Gemini Live on board, you can leverage the cameras, microphones, and open-ear stereo speakers to have conversations on the fly with the AI assistant. You can get real-time guidance on everything from cooking to putting together an outfit or assembling furniture. And because the glasses instantly understand the world from your perspective, the eyewear can be more contextual, and there's much less for you need to explain. And, unlike Meta, you'll have access to a bevy of popular Google apps from day one, including Gmail, Google Calendar, Google Maps, as well as Samsung apps like Notes and Interpreter. Very good promised battery life. Samsung promises 9 hours of battery life on a charge with mixed usage. This includes Gemini Live conversations, phone calls, notifications, and more. I got to handle the charging case for the Gentle Monster glasses, and it was quite light as well. It promises several charges on the go. But what about privacy? We don't know the specs of the camera yet for the Samsung glasses, but you'll be able to capture photos and videos, as well as let Gemini see what you see for Gemini Live interactions. But how will Samsung protect privacy and prevent a horde of creeps from surveilling everyone around them? Samsung told us that they're building AI glasses that you can trust. For starters, any blocking of the LED on the glasses also blocks recording. But Samsung knows that certain individuals will resort to trying to hack the glasses, or, as in the case of Meta, perhaps see black market options for tampering with their device.
Quote, at Samsung, privacy is not an afterthought, Samsung's Choi said. For this category to be more widely adopted, we understand that the user and the people around them need to trust both the technology and its privacy protection. Choi told us that simple destruction of the LED can be detected, but Samsung also has engineers who are focused on further protections and reverse engineering what bad actors might accomplish on the black market. Outlook. There's still a fair amount we don't know about the Samsung AI glasses year, but like the weight, specs, and especially price. But it's clear that Samsung is focusing on everyday wearability and durability for these first-generation glasses. Assuming the prices are affordable enough, I'd say Samsung and its partners have some key advantages over Meta, including high-profile partnerships with Warby Parker and Gentle Monster, longer battery life, a better ecosystem of apps, and a smarter AI assistant in Gemini. Display glasses will come later. Samsung is actively developing this category, but is in no rush to launch. The company doesn't want to make any major sacrifices to wearability. Quote, we want better quality than what's in the market, Choi said. We want to make it natural with the display. We're working on it. Our next story comes from Anthony Corona and one of his Sunday edition tech spotlights. You can find him online at theanthonycorona.substack.com. And this was published on July 29th. When someone can see what you cannot. Exploring FaceTime screen sharing and remote control on iPhone. One of the questions I hear most often from blind and low-vision iPhone users is this. Can someone help me with my phone without me having to hand it to them? Beginning with iOS 18, Apple has introduced one of the most exciting accessibility and support features in years. During a FaceTime call, someone you trust can actually see your screen, point things out, and if you choose, even temporarily control your iPhone from wherever you are. Whether you need help troubleshooting an app, navigating a confusing screen, adjusting settings, or completing a difficult task, this feature can be a tremendous addition to your accessibility toolbox. Like any powerful feature, though, it's worth understanding exactly how it works, when to use it, and when your privacy or what your privacy options are. So, what you need? Both people must have the following. An iPhone running iOS 18 or later, an active FaceTime call, a trusted relationship. Remember that you are literally allowing another person to see or temporarily interact with your device. How to share the screen? Using VoiceOver, the process is straightforward. 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Once connected, locate the More Controls button if necessary, and then find the Screen Sharing button. 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If the other person wants to share their screen instead, they can choose Ask to Share, and you will receive a request to approve. Once that happens, the other person will see what appears on your display in real time. Helping someone else. If someone calls you because they need assistance, the process is just as easy. During the FaceTime call, activate the screen sharing button. Choose Ask to Share. The other person will receive a prompt asking if they would like to share their screen. Once they accept, you can watch what they are doing and provide guidance. One of my favorite features is the ability to point directly at something on their screen. Rather than saying, no, the button below that, you can actually highlight the location for them. It makes remote instruction dramatically easier. Taking remote control. This is where things become really impressive. After someone shares their screen with you, you can choose Request Control. The person sharing their phone receives a request asking whether they want to allow remote control. Nothing happens until they explicitly approve your request.
Once approved, you can interact with their iPhone almost as though it were in your hands. You can navigate apps, open settings, adjust options, complete complicated tasks, help troubleshoot problems. The owner of the iPhone can watch everything you do while maintaining ultimate control. Voiceover considerations. This is one of the questions I was most curious about. If you are blind and using VoiceOver, VoiceOver continues to operate on your device. The person assisting you does not automatically hear your VoiceOver speech through FaceTime. If your helper is sighted and finds the speech distracting, you can certainly turn VoiceOver off before allowing them to control your phone. Once they finish, they can simply turn VoiceOver back on using Siri, accessibility shortcut, Control Center, or whichever method you normally use. In many situations, however, I would actually recommend leaving VoiceOver running. Hearing the spoken feedback can help both you and your assistant understand exactly where the focus is moving and what the phone is doing. Privacy matters. This may be the biggest question of all. Can you prevent the other person from opening your messages, mail, photos, or other private information? The honest answer is not completely. If you grant someone remote control of your iPhone, they have the same level of interaction that you are giving them while the session is active. That means they could potentially navigate to messages, mail, photos, notes, contacts, and other personal information if they choose to do so. For this reason, that this feature should be only used with someone you know and trust. Apple has built several important safeguards into the process. You must actively approve screen sharing. You must separately approve remote control. You can stop sharing or revoke control at any time. Nothing happens without your permission. Think of it the same way that you would think about handing someone your unlocked iPhone. The technology is incredibly useful, but trust remains essential. Practical uses. I can think of dozens of situations where this feature could save time and frustration. Helping a friend install an accessibility app. Walking a family member through changing important settings. Receiving assistance with an airline app before travel. Troubleshooting a banking application. Helping someone recover from an accidental settings change. Providing technical support without driving across town. Teaching VoiceOver gestures and navigation. Helping someone connect Bluetooth devices. Showing someone how to use Apple Wallet or Apple Pay. And guiding someone through an unfamiliar application. For organizations like ours that provide technology training, advocacy, and support, this has the potential to become an incredibly valuable teaching tool. And then some final thoughts. Technology is at its best when it helps people connect, solve problems, and become more independent. FaceTime screen sharing and remote control will never replace good instruction or learning on your own device, but it can make those teaching moments faster, more interactive, and far less frustrating. As always, remember that accessibility and security should work hand in hand. Use this feature with people you trust. Understand what permissions you are granting, and do not hesitate to end the session whenever you are finished. Have you tried FaceTime screen sharing or remote control yet? How would you use it in your own life? And what questions do you still have? For our next story on this week's program, we pay a visit to CNET. That's CNET.com/tech. Apple delays smart glasses launch over privacy issues, a report says. The company is working to reassure people that the glasses won't be used to record them surreptitiously. This is written by Alex Valdez and published on July 27th. Don't expect to put Apple's new smart glasses on your holiday wish list. The company will unveil them at the WWDC in this past June, or next June, sorry, not in the fall as previously expected.
to give Apple more time to hone a device that has raised widespread privacy concerns, according to Bloomberg's Mark Gurman. Gurman said the glasses are likely to go on sale before the end of 2027. A representative for Apple didn't immediately respond to a request for comment. Many people have expressed concerns that such smart glasses, such as Meta's Ray-Bans, are being used to secretly record them in public places like restaurants, beaches, gyms, and on the street. Meta has an LED light that turns on to indicate when recording is active, but some wearers are finding ways to remove it without disabling the recording function. Meta said on an FAQ page about the glasses that it would deactivate cameras if wearers try to remove or block the light. But the light can be hard to see on a sunny day, and technical fixes don't address when and where the recording should be allowed. Samsung also said it would address privacy concerns with the smart glasses it is developing in partnership with eyewear brands Warby Parker and Gentle Monster. And we had a preliminary review of those earlier in the program. Smart glasses are now prohibited in all New York State court buildings and some courts in California and Wisconsin. They are banned at some comic conventions and in restrooms and casinos on Royal Caribbean cruises. Instagram said it will remove content and possibly ban accounts that use video taken with smart glasses. Privacy is paramount. In light of privacy concerns raised by smart glasses, Apple's engineers and designers in the Vision Hardware Group are prioritizing privacy as they develop the product, Gurman said. Apple is unlikely to include facial recognition in its smart glasses, Gurman said, and the glasses will also perform their AI processing on the device itself, rather than sending the data back to Apple servers. To alleviate fears about unwanted recording among Apple consumers, Gurman said it's likely that Apple will incorporate hardware that indicates when the device is recording, similar to what Meta has done with its Ray-Bans. Pushing back the smart glasses launch shouldn't be problematic for Apple, tech analyst Paolo Pescatore told CNET. Quote, the Apple Watch showed how successfully the company can introduce a complementary product, pair it closely with the iPhone, and gradually turn it into an essential part of the wider Apple experience, Pescatore said. Smart glasses could follow a similar path, but the pressure is building for Apple to show it has a credible solution to the privacy issue, unquote. What we know about Apple's smart glasses. The devices, which Gurman said are codenamed N50, could come with several frame styles, large rectangular, slimmer rectangular, large oval or circular, and small oval or circular. The glasses will also be equipped with an AI-powered Siri assistant, which the wearer can use to make calls, send text messages, and play music. The battery charge is expected to last all day, Gurman said. Using the glasses' cameras, Siri can also analyze the wearer's surroundings and use AI to deliver information. For instance, the wearer could receive directions as they're walking around a city on vacation, or ask Siri to identify a building or type of bird. No camera? Gurman said the company has considered ditching the camera altogether to eliminate the suspicion of illicit recording and has even developed a prototype of that model. There's also been a discussion of keeping the camera but not allowing it to take photos or videos. The glasses could still use the camera to inform Siri for AI-enabled tasks and information, similar to how the company is currently developing its new AI camera-equipped AirPods. Gurman said that the scenario is unlikely, however, because one of the main consumer uses of smart glasses is to record video and images of friends and family or vacation sites. Our next story comes from the National Council on Disability, and you can find them online at ncd.gov. NCD announces plan for disability middle class framework on the ADA anniversary. And this is published on July 26th.
40 years ago, the National Council on Disability published a report recommending to the President and Congress the creation of an Americans with Disabilities Act. On this 36th anniversary of the signing of the ADA into law by President George H.W. Bush, the independent federal agency responsible for its initial draft is announcing that it is in the process of creating a framework for a disability middle class to offer federal policymakers. The idea of the framework was brought to the council by Acting Chairman Neil Romano during a June 11th special meeting. NCD has a long history of recommending systems change to promote the goals of the Americans with Disabilities Act across all aspects of life, inclusive of employment, health care, and transportation. Accordingly, NCD council members fulsomely embraced Acting Chairman Romano's proposal on June 11th, which officially signaled the start of the agency endeavor. At the upcoming council meeting on August 19th, council members will take the next step in the framework's formation by deliberating what policy changes are necessary to represent the pillars of the framework. Quote, "While we remain focused on protecting and advancing the ADA in the years to come, NCD wants to live up to its legacy by articulating to federal policymakers the blueprint to move more Americans with disabilities into the middle class and break down the policy barriers that have kept too many relegated to poverty," said Acting Chairman Romano. "Disability is a natural part of the human experience, and it shouldn't mean a guaranteed lifetime of poverty. We can and must do better," he continued. "A free society cannot long exist if a significant portion of the population is not allowed to pursue their dreams for themselves and those they love," unquote. According to the U.S. Census Bureau, approximately 1 in 4 Americans with disabilities live below the poverty line, which is more than double the poverty rate of non-disabled Americans. NCD's 1986 report, Toward Independence, recommended an ADA, and 1988 report on the Threshold of Independence contained the original draft of the ADA. The Americans with Disabilities Act was first introduced into legislation in 1988 during the 100th Congress by U.S. Senators Lowell Wicker of Connecticut and Tom Harkin of Iowa, and U.S. Representatives Tony Colho of California, and Silvio Conte of Massachusetts. It was reintroduced and passed with the 101st Congress and signed by President Bush on July 26, 1990. The ADA Amendments Act, or ADAAA, of 2008, was signed into law by President George W. Bush on September 25, 2008, and took effect on January 1, 2009. The ADAAA made significant changes to the ADA's definition of a disability, broadening the scope of coverage under both the ADA and Section 503 of the Rehabilitation Act. Since the ADA became law, NCD has continued in its critical role of advising federal policymakers on needed improvements to a wide array of policies affecting Americans with disabilities nationwide, through government communication and reports, all of which are available on ncd.gov. For our next story, let's pay a visit to Futurism at futurism.com. Eye implant that restores vision to the blind cleared for sale. We have a cochlear implant for vision now. This is written by Frank Landimore and published on July 25th. An eye implant that can help blind people see again is poised to hit the market, in Europe at least. On Wednesday, the U.S.-based Science Corporation announced that it had received approval from the European Union to treat patients with its vision-restoring bionic eye device called Prima, in a huge step toward the commercializing of the technology. Quote, "We have a cochlear implant for vision now," unquote, CEO Max Hodak told Stat News. Science Corporation's device is designed to treat advanced macular degeneration, a condition in the eye that causes central vision loss.
It's the leading cause of vision loss in older adults, with severe forms of it accounting for nearly 90% of legal blindness in the U.S., according to one estimate. To restore vision, the Prima device uses a wireless chip that's surgically implanted under the retina. This connects with a pair of camera-equipped glasses, which transmits video in the form of near-infrared light that the chip turns into electrical signals interpreted by the brain. Science Corps first published the results of a preliminary clinical trial in late 2024, showing that patients who used the devices were able to recognize faces again and even read books. Quote, one of our patients in France finished a 300-page novel a little while ago and sent us the book, Hodak recently told TechCrunch. We have a sketch on the wall that one of our patients drew of the Sydney Opera House. There are videos of patients playing crossword puzzles and filling in Sudoku. Unquote. But Hodak, who co-founded Neuralink with Elon Musk before leaving to start Science Corps, was candid that his tech still has a lot of room for improvement. Quote, this is an early version. It's kind of like looking through a straw in the center of their vision, he told the Financial Times, saying it was powerful proof that the company was on the right track. Quote, we see in the future how to get to color pretty close to native acuity, he added. Each Prima device is expected to cost hundreds of thousands of dollars, but Science Corp says that it's working with healthcare providers to cover some of the costs, per TechCrunch. It's most likely to first start treating patients in Germany, where it conducted its clinical trials. It's not the only company making moves in this space. Neuralink is also working on a vision implant called BlindSight, but it hasn't begun human trials yet. And for our last story before the break, let's turn to Jeffrey's Soapbox. And you can find Jeffrey online at blog.blacksphere.tech.com. Clicks Universal Power Keyboard, Early Impressions from a Blindness Perspective. And this is published on July 25th. I've been waiting for this toy since I pre-ordered it last winter, and while 2 months late, finally the Clicks Universal Power Keyboard arrived. I'd pre-ordered it, waiting patiently, well, impatiently actually, and finally held it in my hands, what amounts to a BlackBerry keyboard reborn as a slim MagSafe slab for the back of my iPhone. iOS, Android, Bluetooth to

I have no problem typing on a touch screens on screen keyboard. I'm always faster on a physical keyboard. This may be one of the reasons that I have a fleet of folding and other Bluetooth portable keyboards. Before we get into the keyboard itself, a confession. I have somewhere between 5 and 10 years of thumb typing muscle memory rattling around in my fingers. BlackBerry keyboards, the Titan Slim, the Nokia E61, E70, and E72, the whole lineage. I used to be well over 25 words per minute with my thumbs. It has, however, been more than at least 5 years since I last seriously used a keyboard of this shape, so I'm not coming in cold, but I'm also not coming in mid-season. Keep that in mind. I've now lived with it for 2 weeks, and I want to share my honest early impressions, because I suspect I'm not the only one whose expectations needed a gentle reality check. The good. It gets the important things right. Let me start with the positive, because there are genuine ones. The tactile feel is excellent. Keys have a satisfying, definite click with travel that doesn't feel cramped. Whoever tuned these domes understood that a keyboard lives and dies by its feel. The layout is well considered for thumb typing. Keys fall where your thumbs want them to, not where a committee decided they should go to save half a millimeter. They are tactile orientation indicators in most of the places that matter. The home row and a few reference points, which, as a screen reader user, I appreciate more than I can say. It's the difference between typing and hunting. And the fold-out mechanism is clever. The keyboard slides out from under the phone and powers on when deployed, then folds away and shuts off when you stow it. No fumbling for a power button, no accidental battery drain in your pocket. And now, the not-so-good. Where my thumbs keep asking, why? Here's where the honeymoon gets a little bumpy. The non-letter keys are not where you expect them, not where BlackBerry put them, not where the Titan Slim put them, not where the Nokias put them. Simple characters, period, comma, question mark, exclamation mark, are elsewhere, and elsewhere is a polite word for, quote, not under the thumb that has spent a decade reaching for them, unquote. This has significantly increased the learning curve, and I'll be honest, I still don't have it down. My speed has cratered. I'm not the 25-word-per-minute thumb ninja I once was. I'm the person backspacing 3 times to find punctuation. Next, there are no dedicated arrow keys. For a sighted user, that is an inconvenience. For a screen reader it's a genuine obstacle. Navigation, reviewing what you've typed, moving character by character through a form field, that's the most common thing we do, and doing it via a function plus alternative key combo is technically possible, but practically painful. It's the kind of thing you do twice and then reach for the touchscreen instead, which rather defeats the purpose of a keyboard. To add insult to injury, the arrow keys have no tactile indicator, which makes the function plus alternate key combo awkward and issue-prone. Next, there's a voice recognition or dictation button on the bottom right. On Android, it doesn't work. So there it sits, a dedicated key taking up real estate, doing nothing. A waste and a small but pointed reminder that universal sometimes means designed with iOS first, Android if we remember. You also can't reprogram it to do other things which would have at least made the key useful. The Android Companion app has unlabeled buttons, and I have been told the same is the case on the iOS version. I am not shocked, but I am tired. The blind community has been saying for years, label your controls, and yet here we are. The Companion app is where you'd go to customize keys, but with unlabeled buttons, expect frustration with no relief. The built-in battery does charge the phone, which is a nice consolation when the typing experience is letting you down. At least your phone isn't dead. And finally, I haven't found a belt case that fits the phone plus keyboard combo, and the two together are a bit heavy. Here's the part that stings the most. I had a very specific fantasy for this keyboard. At work, I use an iPhone, and the password requirements are the kind of thing that a security team dreams up after reading one too many breach reports.
What feels like 16

0: characters, mixed case, a number, a symbol, no dictionary words, no three consecutive characters from your previous password, and a fresh one every 60 days. On the on-screen keyboard with VoiceOver, typing one of these feels like assembling IKEA furniture with mittens on. I'd hoped the clicks would be my secret weapon. Slide it open, thumb-type the monstrosity in 2 seconds, and move on with my day. It is not my secret weapon. The punctuation hunt alone, where is the exclamation mark, where is the ampersand, which modifier gets me the at sign, turns a 2-second password entry into a 30-second archaeology dig. And once I finally hammered the thing out, reviewing it character by character to fix an error or check that I didn't miss a character, means navigating without arrow keys, which means function combos, which means I've now spent longer than the on-screen keyboard would have taken in the first place. The Clicks Power Keyboard, which I'd pictured as my password liberation device, is just not great for that. Would I recommend it? Between the password disappointment and the general punctuation relearning curve, the use cases I'd pictured, messaging, email, setting up accounts, logging onto sites, didn't feel as likely now. When I'm fumbling for a comma or invoking a function combo to move the cursor, the on-screen keyboard with TalkBack or VoiceOver starts to look competitive again, and I never thought I'd write that sentence. Should you buy it? If you have BlackBerry muscle memory and a high tolerance for relearning punctuation, and you value tactile feel above all else, well, yes. If you need fast, predictable navigation as a screen reader user, you likely won't be happy with the hourring experience and app experience until they address the app labeling. For me, the Clicks Power Keyboard is a lovely object that I want to love, but it is asking me to relearn too much at once to permanently become my daily driver. For me, it's a stay on the soapbox and keep watching. I'm going to give it another month. Muscle memory is stubborn, and so am I. And if you have just joined us, you are listening to the Blindness and Disability News Hour from Mind's Eye Radio in Belleville, Illinois. This program covers the week of August 2nd, 2026. Thanks for joining us, and now back to the program. We kick off the second half of this week's program with an article from the current issue of Future Reflections magazine, their special issue on Braille, and that's a publication of the American Action Fund for Blind Children and Adults, and you can find them online at nfb.org. Braille is the default. Why the education system has it backwards. This is written by Kimberly Christensen and introduced by these words from the editor of Future Reflections magazine. Kimberly Christensen is a special education advocate and disability consultant for blind and low vision individuals. She is a graduate student in the Professional Development and Research Institute on Blindness at Louisiana Tech University, and a longtime member of the National Organization of Parents of Blind Children, or NOPBC. And she lives in Texas Hill Country, and here is what Kimberly has to say. There is a persistent systemic problem in special education when it comes to blind and low vision students. It shows up in IEP meetings across the country, regardless of district size, staffing, or teacher experience. The issue is clarity. The law is clear, but its application is not. Federal law states, quote, in the case of a child who is blind or has low vision, the IEP team must provide for instruction in Braille and the use of Braille unless the team determines, based on an evaluation of the child's reading and writing skills, needs, and appropriate reading and writing media, including future needs, that instruction in Braille is not appropriate, unquote. Braille is literacy. Braille is access. Under federal law, Braille must be considered first and ruled out only with data. The core problem. Too often, IEP teams apply the framework backwards. They treat Braille as something to offer instead of something they must justify denying. The wrong question becomes, does this child need Braille? The correct question is, what data shows that Braille is not appropriate for this child? That shift places responsibility where the law requires it to be. Braille is the default. When a student is identified as blind or low vision, Braille is considered immediately as a literacy medium. Evaluation is used to determine whether Braille is appropriate or can be ruled out. The burden rests on the IEP team, not the family. If Braille cannot clearly be ruled out, it is provided. Evaluation supports decision-making. It does not justify unnecessary delays in providing literacy access. For blind and low-vision students, Braille functions as print does for sighted students. It is a literacy system used throughout every area of life. Where the process breaks down. The breakdown often begins early. Blindness and low vision are treated primarily as medical conditions instead of literacy and access needs. Print is assumed as a starting point. Braille is delayed pending evaluation. Teams adopt a wait-and-see approach. Delaying Braille instruction when the need is evident conflicts with the law, delays literacy development, and limits future independence, education, and employment outcomes. The later model. A common and harmful belief in the field is that Braille should be introduced only after a student's vision declines significantly. The law does not require delayed reaction. It requires consideration of both current and future literacy needs. Literacy develops over time. When Braille is introduced early, students build fluency, confidence, and independence. When it is delayed, gaps form that become increasingly difficult to close. Why this matters? When Braille is treated as optional, parents receive incomplete or inaccurate guidance. IEP teams delay critical decisions. Students lose valuable instruction time. Literacy becomes reactive instead of proactive. This is not an isolated issue. It is systemic. The required reframe. Federal law already provides the correct framework. Braille is considered first. Evaluation determines whether Braille can be ruled out. Decisions require clear, data-based justification. If Braille is not ruled out, instruction is provided. This framework restores clarity, accountability, and access. And finally, the bottom line. Braille is the default. Braille is considered first and only ruled out with data. Braille is not delayed when need is evident. Braille is not earned through failure. Braille is not optional when it cannot be clearly ruled out. Unless this framework or until this framework is applied correctly, students will continue to lose access to literacy, not because the law is unclear, but because the law is being applied backwards. Braille is the default. For our next article, let's turn to the Missouri Independent. And you can find them online at MissouriIndependent.com. Missouri drops out of lawsuit challenging federal disability rights protections. Three states remain in the lawsuit, which originally focused on language on gender dysphoria in a federal rule as the Justice Department signals changes in federal policy on inclusion of people with disabilities. This is written by Stephen Quinn and published on July 24th. Missouri withdrew this week from a multi-state lawsuit seeking to strike down part of a federal law requiring states to provide services to allow people with disabilities to live in their communities instead of institutions. The lawsuit began in September of 2024 when 17 Republican-led states challenged a Biden administration rule updating decades-old regulations of the U.S. Department of Health and Human Services to align with federal disability law. Amid public backlash, state attorneys general insisted the lawsuit only intended to challenge language in the preamble to the rule saying gender dysphoria, quote, may be a disability, unquote. But that language was not legally binding, and the lawsuit asked the court to rule that Section 504 of the 1973 Rehabilitation Act is unconstitutional. 8 states withdrew from the lawsuit after the Trump administration proposed a rule that would exclude gender dysphoria from the definition of a disability. Several more states dropped out over the following months, leaving 4 before Missouri's exit. A spokesperson from the Missouri Attorney General's office told The Independent in an email that Missouri joined the lawsuit, quote, to protect our state from overreach from bureaucrats in Washington, unquote. Quote, we are thankful that the Biden administration's absurd addition of gender dysphoria to the list of disabilities covered in Section 504, our original reason for joining the litigation, has since been corrected, unquote, the spokesperson said. Attorney General Catherine Hanaway, quote, remains dedicated to protecting services for Missourians who need them most, unquote, the spokesperson said. After a months-long push to raise awareness about the lawsuit, advocates for Missourians with disabilities greeted the state's exit with relief. Sang-Yil Lee, a member of the Missouri Developmental Disabilities Council from Springfield, told The Independent that he was, quote, so happy, unquote, when he found out about the state's withdrawal. Quote, when I heard, I said, Yahoo, Lee said. You know, finally someone's thinking, this was my exact reaction, unquote. Hannah Satterwhite, Assistant Director of Advocacy and Education for St. Louis ARC, thanked the Attorney General's office for, quote, withdrawing from this lawsuit and protecting the rights of people with disabilities to remain living, working, and interacting with their communities, unquote. Christina Ingolglia, Policy Advocacy Director for the Council, told The Independent that she and other disability advocates were meeting with staff from Hanaway's office about the lawsuit in February. These efforts coincided with a groundswell of opposition against $80.7 million in proposed cuts to state and federal spending on Medicaid programs that help Missourians with developmental disabilities live safely in their homes and participate in their communities. Lawmakers reversed cuts that would have slashed pay rates for care staff hired through self-directed supports or working in structured group programs called day habilitation. But the budget signed by Governor Mike Kehoe June 30th eliminated 2 smaller programs, including a, quote, community specialist, unquote, service designed to help participants become more independent outside their homes. Ingolglia said this year's budget process shows that, quote, it's very real that these cuts could happen as federal funding decreases and as the state budget gets tighter, unquote. Federal policy shifts. Ongoing changes in federal policy could further complicate Missouri's budget picture, experts and advocates said. The Biden-era rule challenged in the lawsuit was intended to update the regulations of the U.S. Department of Health and Human Services to reflect decades of statute and case law on disability rights, said Allison Barkoff, who led the Administration for Community Living in the department from 2021 to 2024 and helped write the rule. While states in the lawsuit initially challenged the entire rule, which included updates on website accessibility and check-in kiosks, an amended complaint filed in January focused on the integration mandate in federal law. The integration mandate requires states to provide services to people with disabilities in their homes and communities whenever possible. It was first articulated in Section 504 and elaborated in Title II of the 1990 Americans with Disabilities Act, and it was reinforced in the 1999 Olmstead decision of the U.S. Supreme Court and subsequent court rulings and guidance with federal agencies. Barkoff, now a professor of health law and policy at George Washington University, told The Independent that the rule challenged in the lawsuit elaborated on the department's 1977 regulations in 2 major ways. It expanded the description of the, quote, most integrated setting, unquote, and clarified that states can be sued if their actions put people with disabilities at, quote, serious risk of institutionalization, unquote. Quote, so for example, cutting services in a way that might place people at serious risk of going into an institution, unquote, Barkoff said. But the U.S. Department of Justice has in recent weeks signaled its intent to revisit decades of federal consensus on disability rights. A June 18th Justice Department memorandum stated that neither Section 504 nor the Americans with Disabilities Act require states to provide services to people with disabilities in the most integrated setting possible. And the Justice Department on Monday issued a quote, clarification, unquote, that it will no longer use a 2011 policy document interpreting the integration mandate. The document, among other things, says budget shortages don't necessarily excuse states from providing community-based services. Quote, even in times of budgetary constraints, public entities can often reasonably modify their program by reallocating funding from expensive segregated settings to cost-effective integrated settings, unquote, the document says. Barkoff said these recent moves are significant because the Justice Department is, quote, the primary enforcer of these disabilities rights laws, unquote. The Justice Department can't change the law, Barkoff said, but states can use the recent memorandum in courts. Quote, this is just their reinterpretation of the law, Barkoff said, but it is clear that they are trying to get courts to adopt this position, unquote. Faced with proposed budget cuts this year, advocates argued that funding self-directed supports and day habilitation saves the state money. The Missouri Department of Mental Health indicated in its 2026 program book that while the average cost of self-directed supports per person was $48,534 in fiscal year 2025, the average cost of residential services that year was $227,317 per person. Ingoglia said the recent Justice Department communications are worrisome as Missouri faces continued budget pressure. Quote, it feels like this in partnership with the lawsuit is attempting to undermine home and community-based services and their funding, unquote, Ingoglia said. Nightmares. Lee, the advocate with the Missouri Developmental Disabilities Council, said that although his 14-year-old daughter, Isabella, who has Down syndrome, hasn't yet needed to use the services protected by Section 504, he, quote, wanted to make sure that Missourians, especially people who have disabilities, have the services they deserve. If we have 20 years of disability work and wipe it out, we have to do everything again and better, Lee said. So that would be like going back to the time with no cars and no phones, unquote. Advocacy, he said, can be discouraging, and he's had nightmares about the lawsuit. Quote, I was really afraid, actually, unquote, he said. Lee, who leads the council's Olmstead Standing Committee, said he's hopeful that the three states remaining in the lawsuit, Texas, Florida, and Alaska, will decide to withdraw. Advocates and people with disabilities, he said, are asking states to follow federal law. Quote, we're not talking about give me a favor, Lee said. Let's do it by the law. We have ADA, and Section 504 is the law that we're following. Unquote. For our next story, let's pay a visit to WJOL Radio in Crest Hill, Illinois. You can find them online at wjol.com. A mother's mission becomes Illinois law. LAHA accessibility bill signed. This was published on July 24th. Years before she took the oath of office, Representative Nicole LAHA, a Republican from Lamont, was simply a mother searching for playgrounds and public spaces where her daughter could belong. Today, that journey has resulted in a new Illinois law. Quote, before I was a legislator, I was a mom trying to help my daughter experience the world like every other child, Representative LAHA said. Watching this bill become law is incredibly meaningful because I know what it represents for so many families, unquote. Governor Pritzker has signed Senate Bill 3016, legislation sponsored in the House by State Representative Nicole LAHA, Republican from Lamont, encouraging communities seeking open space lands acquisition and development, or OSLAD grants, to incorporate accessibility and universal design into park and recreation projects. The legislation reflects an issue that has shaped Representative LaHa's life both personally and professionally. Her daughter, Ashlyn, lives with cerebral palsy, giving her firsthand experience with the barriers many families encounter in parks and public spaces. Long before serving in the General Assembly, LaHa helped establish Homer Glenn's Ability Awareness Committee, the community's first advisory board focused on improving the lives of residents with disabilities. She later used her platform as Mrs. America to advocate nationwide for inclusive playgrounds and accessible communities, and testified before Congress alongside the Cerebral Palsy Foundation in support of greater resources for families living with cerebral palsy. State Bill 3016 was carried in the Senate by Senator Don DeWitt, Republican from St. Charles. Quote, "This legislation has always been about creating communities where every child has the opportunity to play, connect, and belong," Representative LaHa said. "I'm grateful to everyone who helped me make this day possible, and I hope this law encourages more communities to build spaces that welcome every family." Representative Nicole LaHa proudly serves the people of Illinois' 82nd District. And that about wraps up this week's edition of the Blindness and Disability News Hour. This program covers the week of August 2nd, 2026. My name is Bill. Thanks for joining us this week. This program, as always, is a production and presentation of Mind's Eye Radio in Belleville, Illinois. Thanks for joining us this week. We do appreciate your company. Hope you have a good rest of the week. Stay dry, stay cool, be good. Keep your pets hydrated. See you, bye.
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2: 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I am Kalari Gertley with the Disability Minute. 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
2: February is Low Vision Awareness Month, and it's also Black History Month. As the state's first Black blind person to pass the bar, Norman Richard Robinson represents both. At the age of 19, Robinson lost his vision due to an injury, and this dashed all his hopes of being a professional baseball player. While taking classes at the Illinois School for the Blind in Jacksonville, Robinson discovered his talents for memorization and also debating, which are great qualities to be a successful lawyer. Every day for over 4 years at John Marshall Law School, Robinson relied on sighted volunteers for 6 hours a day to read his law books to him. He utilized volunteers from Blind Services, Inc., known today as Blind Service Chicago. Beyond one faded article in 1952 in the Chicago Daily News, most of Norman Robinson's life is lost to history. We was happy to rediscover this little bit to share with you. Happy Black History Month.
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11: Hello, I'm Christopher Damon. You are listening to Chris Radio. During this hour, I will be reading news from this week's Wednesday Journal of Oak Park and River Forest. We begin with our first story. Israel boycott petition submitted, then challenged. Oak Park Electoral Board will review signature challenge by Greg Voss, contributing reporter. Community canvassers representing Oak Parkers for Free Speech collected more than 3,500 signatures in support of a proposed November advisory referendum regarding whether Illinois should repeal laws that ban state investment in businesses that boycott Israel. The notarized signatures, far more than the minimum required number of about 2,000, were collected over 12 weeks, and the group met an August 3rd Village of Oak Park deadline for submission. But one objection to the petition signatures was filed by the Monday, August 10th deadline, which will prompt a three-member village electoral board to determine whether that objection will be upheld. Michael Casper, an attorney with the Chicago government relations law firm Casper, Holmes & Dring, is representing objectors. In a call from Wednesday Journal, Casper would not comment on the basis of the objection. "I have a long-standing pattern of not commenting on my cases," he said. The Jewish community and Friends for Democracy group noted in a prepared statement to Wednesday Journal that, quote, "The objectors in this matter are private citizens and registered Oak Park voters. While they have no formal affiliation with Jewish community and Friends for Democracy, we support their decision to object as an integral part of the democratic process. Illinois law has long allowed objections to ensure only petitions meeting legal requirements reach the ballot. Jewish community and Friends for Democracy, JCFD, believes that questions about a long-standing Middle East conflict do not belong on a local Oak Park ballot. Most importantly, this ballot measure is divisive and distracts our community from pressing local issues like access to health care and affordable housing." According to the village, the Illinois Election Code requires the village municipal electoral board to hear and issue a decision on any objection to petitions for public questions. In this case, Village President Vicki Scammon will be chair of the electoral board. Village Clerk Christina Waters will serve as secretary, and Jim Taglia, the longest tenured village board member, will also participate. However, Scammon is out of state on a personal matter, and she said Tuesday morning she is still working to determine whether she will be able to participate via Zoom. She added the village attorney will determine whether her remote participation would be legal. "No one has contacted me from Village Hall," Scammon said. "If not, the pro tempore replacement will likely be Trustee Chibuki Enya," she said. Taglia said Tuesday morning he hadn't seen the objection. "The electoral board is focused on the process and whether the process is followed and correct and appropriate. That's what the focus is, not the subject of the referenda," he said. "My understanding is I will be on it if it happens." The electoral board can only determine the procedure viability of the petitions on the basis raised in the objection. It does not review or decide on the substance or legality of the proposed referenda question. August 17th is the deadline for the Village Board, not the Electoral Board, to adopt an ordinance initiating a public question. If the Electoral Board sustains the objection, it may remove the question from the ballot. The Illinois Election Code notes the Electoral Board's decision, quote, shall be final, subject to judicial review, unquote. The Village also said August 27th is the certification deadline, or the final day Waters can submit the public question to the Cook County Clerk so that the question can appear on the November ballot. A certified copy of the question is the finalized, unchangeable version of the question that allows the Cook County Clerk to prepare the ballot in advance of the November 3rd election. Karen Van Slyke, a leader of Oak Parkers for Free Speech, was a canvasser and said the community response to its outreach was generally positive. I think people were really surprised and shocked Illinois has a law that has an anti-boycott thing to it, she said. We explained what that law did, shielded Israel and only Israel, and gave it impunity for its human rights abuses. We wanted it to be on the ballot. We thought the public should have say in this, and they were enthusiastic about that. Still, Van Slyke said there was pushback, and in some cases it was vitriolic. It's sad, but I will say it's very few, she said. I also take as a good thing that it was so few because I think it's a really good thing that we can have a discussion about important issues in Oak Park. I also felt that some of it was pretty vicious and unbecoming to our community. It was small, but really unpleasant. Jesse Bauer is a co-organizer of Oak Parkers for Free Speech and was another canvasser. I think 90 to 95% was positive, he said. Most people were really surprised. That process of educating the public was well worthwhile, and getting it on the ballot is important because people didn't know this. We've said the process is the purpose. Fully accessible Austin CTA Green Line station reopens. Johnson, Pritzker, Davis turn out to celebrate $25 million investment by Bill Dwyer, staff reporter. The newly renovated and fully accessible CTA Green Line station at Austin Boulevard was officially reopened Friday morning with Governor J.B. Pritzker and Chicago Mayor Brandon Johnson among those celebrating. The $25 million renovation project includes a new elevator, an escalator, an accessible ramp, and other elements of the station reconstructed to comply with modern standards. The station's boarding platform was also extended to the east, and a second non-handicapped accessible station entrance built a block away at Mason Avenue. Funding for the project came from the Federal Surface Transportation Program, STP, and Illinois' Rebuild Illinois Capital Plan. STP provided $20.3 million in funding, and Rebuild Illinois provided $5.3 million for a total budget of $25.6 million. The extensively renovated Rapid Transit Station, which was heavily used by both Westside and Oak Park residents, had not seen any improvement since it was rebuilt when the train tracks were moved from street level in 1962. One person standing on the side observing Friday's events was Oak Park Village Trustee Brian Straw. He noted that many Oak Park residents use the Green Line as well. With the new Austin station, 110 of CTA's 146 stations, 75%, are wheelchair accessible. The only other station in Oak Park with wheelchair access is 2 miles west, where the Harlem Avenue station is accessible via the Marion Street entrance. Straw said he's looking forward to the CTA planning renovations at the Ridgeland Avenue and Oak Park Avenue Green Line stations. Nora Learson, the acting president of the CTA, said public transit is about connecting people to opportunity, and every accessible station brings us one step closer to a Chicago where everyone can travel freely. Learson expressed pride that the CTA worked very hard to keep this station open for the last 18 months, as we did construction, to support the community and make sure that we put our riders first. Learson also echoed the comments of several elected officials who stressed that accessibility barriers do not affect just the physically disabled. The ADA improvements, Learson said, benefit riders with wheelchairs and elderly adults, parents with baby strollers, and people traveling with luggage. She also mentioned the connectivity that the Green Line serves, noting that the Austin station is served by 3 PACE bus routes, including a line that goes to Midway Airport. Mayor Johnson was one of several speakers who said that accessibility is opportunity, and that the ability for all citizens to get from place to place impacts the region's economy. This new $25 million station will transform the daily life for residents of Austin and those of us who live on the west side with the new stairs, ADA-accessible ramp, and elevator, he said. Accessibility is a fundamental right, and it is our responsibility to ensure that every resident and visitor can move freely through our city, Johnson said. Residents rely on our transit system every single day to go to school, work, doctor's appointments, grocery stores, and to see their little ones. Johnson said the new transit station is a powerful symbol of a commitment to investing in the West Side and all the community areas of Chicago that have been historically denied investments and neglected for far too long. Today, we tell the people of Austin that their neighborhood actually matters, Johnson said. Congressman Danny Davis, who lives just a few blocks from the station, is retiring in January. He took the moment to reiterate his ardent support for both public transit and accessibility for the disabled and the elderly, and also took the opportunity to crow just a bit at his role in earmarking the federal funds that eventually were approved and legislation passed during the Biden administration. We got to know that our work is always unfinished, Davis said. We've done a lot, but I can tell you there's so much more to do, and I could never be at a public gathering without mentioning how hard it is to keep going forward and never going backward. Pritzker has made funding transportation projects a centerpiece of his administration since being elected in 2018 through his Rebuild Illinois Capital Program. A total of $2 billion of state funding is going to Chicago transit projects. Pritzker said that every single rider of CTA transport is important to our economy, and that is why investing in transit has been among my highest priorities through Rebuild Illinois, the most robust infrastructure program in our state history. The Austin Green Line station opened more than 125 years ago, and generations of riders have passed through these platforms, Pritzker said. But the investment needed to maintain it, along with a growing city, haven't really kept up for our communities, and our economy has paid the price. Illinoisans with their disabilities have paid the price, and that's not right. Pritzker, who is running for re-election as Illinois governor and who is widely assumed to be preparing a subsequent run for U.S. president, offered a 30,000-foot view on public transit and how Illinois officials responded to the many challenges. Too many cities and states responded to the challenges of their transit systems by cutting service, by raising fares, and asking riders to accept less, Pritzker said. Illinois chose to invest, modernize, and build. It's the right thing to do for our people and for our economy. Mike's Place bar landlords put building up for sale. Problematic Roosevelt Road nightclub has now reopened, by Bill Dwyer, a staff reporter. The owners of a building housing Mike's Place, a Berwyn nightclub notorious for loud, disruptive, and belligerent patrons requiring repeated calls for police intervention, have put the building on the market. The nightclub was open on Saturday, August 8th. At 10:30 p.m., there were 68 people gathered near the front door. The city of Berwyn had ordered Mike's Place closed for 30 days starting in June, after owner Michael Lapinard acknowledged a slew of ordinance violations dating back nearly 2 years, including public disturbances that shut down traffic on Roosevelt Road and required a response on more than one occasion by all on-duty Berwyn and Oak Park police officers. Neighbors in Oak Park have reported gunfire, fights, and all sorts of nuisance behavior at closing time over the past several years. The bar was allowed to reopen for business on July 7th, But it appears that they did not immediately open following the 30-day suspension, and things have remained quiet at the site. One day before the bar was scheduled to reopen, it posted a detailed help wanted solicitation on its Facebook page for people to, quote, join the Mike's Place team, unquote. The posting said the bar was hiring bartenders, barbacks, cooks, and security personnel. Keep our guests and team safe and sound, it read. That same night, the bar posted on its Facebook page for the first time since May 14th. The 6317 Roosevelt Road LLC has owned the building since 2013. Berwyn resident Pablo Quintana and Far South suburban resident David J. Shoemake are the listed managers of the company. Neither man could be reached for comment. A number for Shoemake was inoperative and a contact number for Quintana could not be found. The building was put up for sale around mid-July with an asking price of $675,000. The wording of the real estate posting presents the building to potential owners as a restaurant opportunity, touting its full kitchen and bar. According to public records, in 2022, Quintana and Shoemake paid off a 2019 mortgage on the building and entered into a $200,000 promissory note that comes due in July 2027. Public records show Shoemake has been an owner of the property since prior to 2010 and that he owns numerous properties throughout Cook County. Shoemake owns multiple large properties in Cook County through Four Feathers Properties, Rodzilla Properties, and several other LLCs tied to Rodzilla Properties. According to public records, Quintana, who had lived in Berwyn since at least 1996, sold his 2,200-square-foot Euclid Avenue home in June for $550,000. Problems at the 6317-6319 Roosevelt Road location go back at least 20 years. Wednesday Journal headlines in June 2007 noted, a rowdy Roosevelt bar patrons challenge Oak Park Berwyn cops, and that area residents were tired of fights, noise. A subsequent story reported that Oak Park police were adding foot patrols near the bar and that a proactive neighborhood group of Oak Park and Berwyn residents was being formed. In January 2008, Berwyn's mayor publicly threatened the revocation of the bar's liquor and business licenses. Oak Park and Berwyn residents living near the bar and police from both communities are not the only ones who have had problems with the bar. Shoemake himself has allegedly been a victim of at least one bar owner at the site. In a 2010 Wednesday Journal article, he said the previous bar owner who rented from him left the place in shambles with about $100,000 in damage to the interior along with months of unpaid rent. As soon as we have all of the damages in order, I'm going to file suit, Shoemake said at the time. We're business owners, we're landlords, and we're happy to have a tenant, of course. And this should be a tenant that's a lot more responsible than the last two we had there. You are listening to articles from this week's Wednesday Journal on Chris Radio. Oak Park Finance Committee discusses value-based investments and tax levy increases. Tax levy policy will move forward for a village board review by Sydney Lovan, reporting intern. Capital improvement projects, competitive salaries and benefits, and already agreed upon goals for the fire and police pensions could lead to a property tax levy increase of up to 9% for the village government, according to village chief financial officer Kevin Bueso. Oak Park's village board will still have multiple opportunities to reduce that increase by making hard choices. Oak Park's village finance department is doing a deep dive into its financial framework to review, update, and strengthen policies that direct its overall standard operating procedures. At the finance committee meeting on August 8th, Bueso and Deputy CFO Louis Hall Makarowicz presented drafts for the tax levy investment and external agency policies. This is just one piece of the larger fiscal year 2027 budget process puzzle. A finalized budget proposal is typically shared with the village board to discuss in October before additional public input and a final vote in November. The village board members on the committee voted to recommend the tax levy draft to the village board, but kept the investment and external agency policies for further discussion before they are ready to move forward. The tax levy draft policy outlines a recommended framework for the finance department to follow when creating its overall budget presentation, but does not represent the tax levy itself, as that is a decision made by the board. The draft states the intended purpose is to, quote, support structural balance, align recurring revenues with recurring services, fund legal and contractual obligations, advance board goals and priority projects, and clearly communicate the effect of the levy on taxpayers. The recommended structure of the policy outlines a three-option presentation with the planning floor, a 3% levy hike, the planning ceiling greater than 5%, and a middle option. Any levy adopted outside of the range would need to include additional information like the reason, taxpayer impact, and a 5-year funding plan, according to the draft text. What this is allowing us is saying that we're going to come back to the board with a proposed tax levy with these scenarios and saying, if you approve as a board 3%, this is what it will get you. If you approve a 5%, this is what will get you, said Bueso. Oak Park's policy levy is comprised of four purposes: debt service, fire and police pensions, corporate operations, and the public library. As one purpose increases, it has to even out at the cost of another. The village has committed to fully fund the police and fire pensions by 2040, so that amount is already set for future planning, said Bueso. The Oak Park Public Library is managed by an independently elected board, but its tax levy is run through the village government. Bueso outlined other 2027 budget increases that will add pressures to the levy, such as a 3% increase in staff salaries from an already approved union agreement. Running some numbers right now in order to maintain our level of service and add on a few of the programs and initiatives that I have mentioned, this levy would have to go to about 8.5 to 9% in order to meet those demands, said Bueso, or look at then reducing the scope of those initiatives and those services, or reducing what the main level of service that we are providing as a governmental unit, what that would look like. The increase does only account for a small portion of the total property tax levy, as Oak Park Elementary School District 97 and High School District 200 account for the majority. President Vicki Skaman, who attended the meeting via Zoom, pointed out that the board has had the most consistent, lowest levy increases in modern history since she was elected in 2021. In 2023, there was a 0% increase in the tax levy, which created somewhat of a deficit that would require almost double-digit increases to make up, said Bueso. We levied zero because we could, because we didn't need the levy, and I understand the impacts for subsequent years. And you know, we levied because we didn't need more money, said Trustee James Taglia, who was on the board in 2023. The whole village board will discuss, review, and vote on an actual levy increase percent at a later meeting this fall. We have to make the difficult choices, said Skaman. The only public comments heard at the meeting pertained to the proposed investment policy, calling for the village board to divest from banks that support other organizations they do not feel aligned with village values. Current investments include about $58 million in Huntington Bank and $5 million in Byline Bank, which is structured through a certificate of deposit ladder across more than 200 banks. Village residents are becoming concerned as we learned that some of the bank holdings' village investments fund fossil fuels, private prisons and ICE detention centers, war profiteering, and firearms, said Dean Christ at the meeting. A statement written by Annie Wilkinson and read by Nadia Alawi cited three major banks, Citigroup, Goldman Sachs, and J.P. Morgan, that are included in Oak Park's direct fund investments through Byline Bank, as specific examples to divest from. These banks have historical ties to private prison industry leaders GEO Group and CoreCivic, which manage the majority of ICE detention facilities currently. We have to put our money where our values are, said Pam Tate, a core organizer for Oak Park Climate Action Network. The draft policy includes background information outlining explicit value-based language. Trustee Derek Eder shared, outlining, quote, racial justice, economic justice, human rights, LGBTQ rights, public health and safety, peace, and environmental sustainability as priorities to guide investments. Elements of the language were incorporated into the policy in ways that adhered to the Illinois Public Funds Investment Act and Sustainable Investing Act, but the Finance Department asked for more guidance to clarify the divestment and decision-making processes. Eder suggested at the meeting that the policy could take the state language, saying sustainability factors will be considered, a step further by clearly stating it will be upheld, not just a factor. Another overall suggestion was to make the outlined quarterly reports more frequent with monthly reports. Bueso said the staff's approach is to leave the policy broader and outline more specifics in the standard operating procedures that will follow. He also confirmed that the investment platform has the capability of divesting from certain CDs to align with the final policy, though it may take time to transition. It'll take a bit of time for us to divest from these companies, so we're probably going to add asking a bit of time to do that, and that's probably going to be anywhere between 90 to 180 days, said Bueso. The Village of Oak Park gives financial support to external agencies, also referred to as partner agencies or outside organizations, through grants, contributions, loans of local funds, and various other avenues as part of each year's budget. External agencies are defined as, quote, any nonprofit organization, sister government entity, or other outside organization that requests or receives discretionary village funding under this policy by the village's fiscal structure and policy manual. For many years, the village has provided funding to these agencies, which include support for the arts, tourism, and housing. The proposed policy adjusts the structure of funding to a one-year basis, allowing for an annual review by the board instead of the multi-year contracts that are currently common practice. This change would make this process similar to the annual appropriations process individual departments already follow. The primary purpose of this document is to establish a consistent and transparent framework for evaluating and approving discretionary village funding requests from outside organizations, said Hall Makarowitz. Our goal is to prioritize single-time, well-justified assistance over recurring commitments. The draft policy does not mean funding on a multi-year basis is out of the question and serves more as a framework for consistency and transparency in the process of allocating these funds. The transparency would be a two-way road by giving a clear understanding of the metrics used to make funding decisions and allowing the board to have a clearer view of the needs of each organization. The current multi-year agreements will not be impacted until it is time for renewal, confirmed Bueso at the meeting. The Finance Committee did not vote to refer this draft to the whole board just yet, as there were multiple points of clarification requested to be implemented before it is finished. I wouldn't want this policy to create uncertainty in those partner agencies around our commitment to continuing those relationships, said Trustee Brian Straw. Revisions that will be made include tightening the definition of external agency and exploring a tiered review system to differentiate the process between multi- and one-year requests. The intention is to make the review part of the annual process, not necessarily to change any of the funding decisions that are being made, just to create a space to have conversations with the board, said Hall Makarowitz. Straw scoffs at Broadview 6 prosecution's mistakes were made apology, says Department of Justice can't be trusted to investigate itself, by Bill Dwyer, staff reporter. Oak Parker Brian Straw, one of six former defendants at one time charged by federal prosecutors with conspiracy related to a September 26 demonstration near an ICE detention facility in Broadview, is scoffing at comments made by Chicago U.S. Attorney Andrew Boutros in a recent court filing. On June 16th, Straw's attorney, Chris Parenti, filed a motion asking Judge April Perry to allow them to conduct discovery following dismissal of their case, for the court to hold an evidentiary hearing on sanctions and discovery, or to designate a special counsel to investigate and, if warranted by the facts, prosecute responsible persons.

facie case of criminal contempt has been made out, Boutros said. And so this court should reject former defendant's request for a hearing on these matters or to appoint another attorney to investigate alleged misconduct. Straw, who is an attorney and also an Oak Park Village trustee, was having none of it, saying justice requires accountability and transparency, and that the current DOJ can provide neither. The idea that this Department of Justice can be trusted to ensure accountability within its own ranks is simply not credible, Straw said. The Office of Professional Responsibility, which Boutros notes he has made a referral to, has lost more than 45% of its staff and its director during the Trump administration, Straw said. So in a time where referrals to OPR and judges, noting a raft of issues amongst prosecutors, are at an all-time high, OPR has been both gutted and beheaded and can't be relied on to provide real accountability. The Broadview 6 indictment came only after three grand jury sessions during which several grand jurors openly questioned the prosecutor's arguments, and prosecutors committed several violations of grand jury procedural rules, including twice talking with grand jurors outside the jury chambers. All charges against two of the defendants were dropped in March. In May, prosecutors dropped the lone felony charge against Straw and the other three for conspiracy, leaving just a single misdemeanor count of forcibly impeding a federal agent. That charge was dropped days later after Boutros took the rather remarkable step of appearing before Perry and admitting that prosecutors in his office had made, quote, significant errors during the extended grand jury process. Responding to Boutros's motion on Blue Sky on August 4th, Straw said, "The full brief is remarkable. While the U.S. attorney attempts to downplay the misconduct, he admits to discussing the incident with Maine Justice as early as September 27th and having the October 9th grand jury transcript as early as October 14th. Straw and others have alleged that Boutros' office is doing all it can to avoid any further court hearings on a matter that has gained national attention. Sunday night, Straw's face was on the television screen as comedian John Oliver took the DOJ to task for its legally questionable behaviors on Last Week with John Oliver. If the Justice Department were to pay our attorney's fees as they've suggested they will do, they will argue, as they have previously, that we have no standing to conduct discovery in the case," Straw said. "In that case," Straw said, "a special counsel should be appointed to ensure accountability and transparency." Boutros argued in its motion that if the judge is going to direct that someone conduct such an investigation, it should have DOJ appoint a lawyer to do so, but we do not believe that the DOJ has any credibility to investigate its own conduct, Straw said. Especially when this U.S. attorney, on the day when all of this misconduct came to light, sent an office-wide email in which he called the same prosecutors, quote, courageous heroes, unquote. Asked if he was saying that the fox would be guarding the henhouse, Straw took several seconds, then replied, "I think that's an accurate summary." Straw and his fellow former defendants have until August 18th to respond to Boutros' motion, although Straw wondered whether that would be enough time to respond fully to Boutros' lengthy 52-page brief. Once all the motions and responses and replies are on Judge Perry's desk, she will consider them all and take an indeterminate amount of time before issuing a ruling. Straw declined to hazard a guess as to when that might be or how Perry would rule. You're listening to articles from this week's Wednesday Journal of Oak Park and River Forest on Chris Radio. Happy Apple Pie Shop finds happy landing with Easter seals. After over a decade, founder Michelle Mascaro is stepping away, by Lillian Ali, reporting intern. Since its inception more than a decade ago, the Happy Apple Pie Shop has had two goals: employ people with and without disabilities, and, in the words of founder Michelle Mascaro, make really delicious pie. "It's very, very difficult for people with intellectual and developmental disabilities to find work," said Mascaro. Mascaro and her wife were thinking about their daughter, Emma, who has an intellectual disability, when they founded the shop. By establishing Happy Apple Pie,
Mascaro aimed to create more employment.

0: employment opportunities for disabled people and inspire other businesses to do the same. Mascaro founded the business in 2015. Work started to establish its current location a year later. That location, 226 Harrison Street in the Oak Park Arts District, is itself unique. Mascaro worked with the owners of the building to ensure a fully accessible space for all her employees. Furniture is easy to move, the bathroom is fully accessible, the front door is automatic, and the space is open enough for employees and customers to see one another. Mascaro has led the award-winning pie shop in Oak Park since its opening day. Now, she is stepping back from the bakery. Her retirement has been a long time coming. She has been searching for a new owner since early last year. It wasn't until she was approached by the Chicago Area Chapter of Easter Seals, a nonprofit that supports people with disabilities, that Mascaro felt able to sell. Sarah Ray Hallman, the president and CEO of the Easter Seals serving Chicago and Rockford, said Happy Apple Pie's social enterprise mission and core philosophy aligned well with Easter Seals. Easter Seals already runs a similar social enterprise in Chicago, HB Threads, which also employs people with disabilities to help them develop career skills. This seemed very much like a natural fit for us, Hallman said. We were very like-minded in the way we thought about serving people with disabilities. For Mascaro, Easter Seals' mission was experience with similar enterprises was an important factor in her decision. Mascaro was looking for a buyer who would be able to run the shop without a lot of help from her. With Easter Seals, Mascaro says there is a plan to transition her away from long hours on her feet, which her doctor had advised was a good idea. It was also important to Mascaro that her employees be allowed to stay at the shop, which Easter Seals agreed to. They had the sense of community. I believe that will still engage all of our customers and create a community-oriented space, said Mascaro, who said she is looking forward to watching the business she founded grow. What's next for Happy Apple Pie? Easter Seals is already planning on expanding Happy Apple Pie's operations, bringing on new staff in addition to those retained. Among the planned expansions is a partnership with Dark Matter Coffee to offer coffee and espresso beverages. Easter Seals is also partnering with Sarah Stenger, who owns Prairie Grass Cafe in Northbrook, and Michael Chiapchak of Bang Pie and Biscuits in Logan Square. Pastry chef Margie Spray will take over the shop's day-to-day operations. Throughout the transition, Marasco and Spray will work together to transition Happy Apple's Pie's operations. We want to make sure that we have a true understanding of what the operation is currently like before we come in and suggest any changes, Hellman said. We want to be respectful of that history and trajectory. Hellman says Easter Seals is working to require permits for some renovations, including some that will allow for the installation of an espresso machine. Once permits are secured in the next few months, Hellman says they will be able to announce an official reopening date, which will follow a brief period of closure. Even with new offerings, pies will still be the core of Happy Apple Pie. The sign in front of the shop, which draws customers from all over the Chicago area, reads simply, Pie Today. I could write a book about what Pie Today means to people, Mascaro said. It's homey, it's comfortable. It may invoke memories for you. It may create memories for you. It just means, come on in. Oak Park couple to close Wishbone after 36 years. August closing date likely for the West Loop restaurant. By Jackie Pisano, contributing reporter. When Chef Joel Nixon and wife Julie first opened the doors at Wishbone in 1990, they entered into the Chicago restaurant scene with a clear mission. Serve up comforting Southern cooking favorites in a remarkably down-to-earth atmosphere. With menu favorites stretching from cheesy grits and red beans and rice to chicken and waffles, omelets, and Cajun shrimp, Wishbone became a local favorite, drawing in seemingly everyone from neighborhood regulars and suburban day trippers to local politicians and celebrities. Now, after nearly four decades of dishing out their famously savory down-home dishes, the longtime Oak Park couple is officially winding down operations and closing their West Loop Eatery, now located at 161 North Jefferson Street. On August 3rd, the Nixons announced Wishbone's closing on social media and the restaurant's website, garnering reactions from thousands of fans ranging from shock and sadness to an outpouring of messages expressing gratitude for meaningful memories and a unique sense of camaraderie between patrons and staff. There was not one specific thing that happened. It was really the accumulation of all the pressures that come with running the restaurant, Joel Nixon said of the decision. After 36 years, we are ready for a change. It was an extremely hard decision, but we also knew we did not want to wait until we had no choice at all. Due to a massive rush of customers following the announcement, Wishbone has officially ceased all carryout and delivery orders, reservations, and new catering orders. Before closing for good, the Nixons are focusing entirely on attending to guests coming in to enjoy one final meal. While the Nixons don't have an exact closing date for Wishbone, their goal is to remain open through the end of August, both to say goodbye to their loyal customers and ensure all of their employees land on their feet with new opportunities. Wishbone first opened in 1990 at 1800 West Grand Avenue with 23 seats, 9 stools, and 6 paintings done by Joel Nixon's mother, Lia. In 1992, Wishbone moved to 1001 West Washington with an expanded 170-seat seating capacity, relocating to the West Loop as one of the area's early participants in the emergence of the neighborhood from blighted commercial area to one of Chicago's hottest culinary spots. In 2018, Wishbone relocated the restaurant to its current location. In addition, the restaurant also established Wishbone North in Roscoe Village, run by Joel Nixon's brother, Guy. The location closed its doors in 2019 after 20 years in business. And hyper-locally, the Nixons operated Wishbone in Berwyn at 6611 West Roosevelt Road, adjacent to historic Fitzgerald's, which closed in 2011 after a 5-year run. When asked about the decision to shut down Wishbone entirely as opposed to selling the business, the Nixons say they never actively pursued a sale of their business. Instead, their intention was to bring this chapter of the restaurant to a close in a thoughtful way. As for the possibility of family taking it over, our children, Clay and Delia, are very happy in their own successful careers, which are not in hospitality, Julie Nixon said. However, our oldest son, Tyler, is and has built an extraordinary career as a chef. He served as Jimmy Buffett's private chef through the final years of his life and now travels internationally cooking for private clients. We are enormously proud of what he has accomplished, and we would never expect him to step away from that career to solve the challenges we are facing now. The Nixons say that because Tyler has a deep connection to Wishbone, it is possible someday he may decide to bring the restaurant back in a new form and on his own terms. That would be his vision, not an obligation, they said. Looking back, the Nixons agree the most enjoyable part of owning and operating Wishbone has been the relationships they've developed with their customers over all these years. I have met every kind of person at Wishbone, Joel Nixon said. To run a restaurant for this long, you really do have to enjoy being around all different kinds of people. I also like that every day was different. It was never boring. There is also something satisfying about being responsible for your own decisions. When you make a mistake, at least it's your mistake. Julie Nixon added that while she will miss spending time with Wishbone's customers, she is relieved to be moving on from the challenges of business operations. Of course, it was a lot more enjoyable when things were easier and everything was working the way it should, she said. When the rough times begin to outnumber the good times, it's become a lot less fun, and that was part of realizing it was time. Though the Nixons are saying goodbye to Wishbone in the West Loop, they aren't going too far, as they plan to stay put in Oak Park. We love Oak Park and have no plans to leave, Joel Nixon said. It is home. It is the longest either of us has ever lived anywhere, and it is where we raised our three children. Neither of us is retiring, but we honestly don't know what comes next, which is exciting. You are listening to articles from this week's Wednesday Journal on Chris Radio. Prasad, medical consultants seek to intervene in West Sub lawsuit. New layers of conflict added, players surface in battle for hospital. By Bill Dwyer, staff reporter. West Suburban Hospital CEO Manoj Prasad was one of two parties to file papers in court Monday, formally seeking to intervene in the lawsuit between Resilience Healthcare, of which Prasad owns 60%, and Ramco Healthcare, owned by Reddy Rathnakar Patlolo. The other party seeking to intervene is S&T Consulting and Management, which says it contracted with Resilience in August 2025 to manage West Sub's emergency room and its mental health services. S&T says it has the right of first refusal to take over the emergency room operations if the hospital reopens. In his brief, Prasad's attorney, Travis Richardson, argued that under the operating agreement between him and Ramco owner Patlolo, Prasad has the right to make all decisions relating to the management and operation of Resilience Healthcare. The brief termed Ramco's interests diametrically opposed to Prasad's and not identical to Resilience. Richardson says Prasad also has an individual interest in defending himself against Ramco's previously stated baseless allegations of fraud and misconduct, unquote. Prasad also objected to Ramco's choice of receiver, attorney Michael Flanagan, saying he has a glaring conflict of interest due to having participated in Patlolo's pre-litigation lobbying of state of Illinois officials for financial assistance to help keep West Sub open. Prasad also seeks to block anyone being able to authorize any payment of rents by West Sub that he says Ramco falsely alleges it is owed. Prasad attached a copy of an amended and restated operating agreement he said he and Patlolo signed in February 2022. He alleges that he, as Resilience, and Patlolo, as Ramco, had agreed to set the hospital's rent at $1 until such time as it attained stronger financial footing. Prasad said Ramco's lawsuit, if successful, would adversely affect his interest in Resilience and, quote, the appointment of a receiver to manage the hospitals would strip Dr. Prasad of his role as manager and adversely affect his property rights, unquote. Richardson argued that Prasad has independent and unique interests in this matter that the existing parties do not represent. Prasad's primary interests are, Richardson wrote, quote, to protect his right to continue to manage the hospitals, to ensure that the hospitals are not required to pay improper rents that are inconsistent with their lease terms, to continue defending himself against Ramco's allegations that he committed fraud and mismanagement, and to become a full participant in any ultimate agreement so that he can personally protect his interest. Defendants do not have the interest in vigorously defending Dr. Prasad against the personal attacks Ramco made on him in the complaint and receiver motion, Richardson wrote. Prasad, he said, quote, has a distinctive drive to defend himself against these false accusations of serious misconduct. Additionally, Richardson argued, it is likely that the receiver's plan for the operation of the hospital would diverge from Dr. Prasad's, threatening to undo the extensive work he has already completed to manage the hospitals. S&T Consulting and Management told the court it seeks to intervene based on its substantial contractual and financial interests that are directly affected by the outcome of this litigation. Its interests, S&T says, echoing Prasad, are not adequately represented by existing parties in the lawsuit, including Ramco / Patlolo and Resilience / Prasad. S&T, which was incorporated by Mohammed Tariq Siddiqui on September 23, 2024, says it has a contractual right of first refusal to operate and manage West Suburban Hospital, as well as Weiss Memorial Hospital, and that it operated and managed certain departments of West Sub pursuant to a service agreement dated August 15, 2025. S&T further states that it successfully operated these departments from February 15, 2026 to March 27, 2026, when the hospital ceased operations. During the brief period, it managed West Sub-ZR, S&T says it invested substantial resources, developed operational infrastructure, established vendor relationships, and built institutional expertise specific to the hospital's operations. S&T says its service agreement with Resilience gives it a contractual right of first refusal to operate and manage the hospital, noting if Resilience exercises its rights under the lease to subcontract the operation and management of the hospital to a third-party defendant, must first offer such opportunity to S&T on substantially the same terms. The service agreement, which was entered into on August 15, 2025, was, S&T says, in recognition of S&T's ability to effectively run and manage hospital operations and the parties' mutual intent to continue to provide care and operational efficiency should the hospital reopen. The outcome of this litigation will directly determine whether, when, and under what circumstances the hospital may resume operations, S&T said, contending it will suffer immediate and irreparable harm if it is not permitted to participate in this litigation to protect its contractual interests. This matter is set to be settled despite Prasad claiming that he does not agree to the settlement terms and in violation of his ability to offer similar terms and conditions to S&T. Paperwork snafu disqualifies River Forest 14U baseball team from World Series. Leaders of Elmhurst Little League take blame for registration error, by Melvin Tate, contributing reporter. The Elmhurst River Forest 14U baseball team was eager to participate in the Junior League World Series this week in Taylor, Michigan, for the fourth consecutive year. The team, which had four River Forest residents participating, had plenty of momentum after winning the Central Region last week in impressive fashion and felt confident about their chances in this year's tournament. Unfortunately, the team will not get an opportunity to make a run at the World Series title. On August 6th, the Little League International Tournament Committee announced in a press release that a player on the team should not have been eligible to play in the postseason. As a result, the team was disqualified participating in the World Series, and at Whitefish Bay, Wisconsin, the team Elmhurst River Forest defeated for the Central Region Championship would instead represent the region. Upon the review of a protest filed against the Elmhurst Youth Baseball Little League, the Little League International Tournament Committee has verified that a player on its Junior League baseball team is ineligible to play as outlined in Little League official regulations, playing rules, and operating policies, Little League said in the release. Upon review by the Little League International Tournament Committee, in conjunction with the Central Region Office, the Tournament Committee has ruled the player ineligible and therefore has deemed the Elmhurst Youth Baseball Little League's Junior League Baseball Tournament team ineligible to participate further in the international tournament and will forfeit its last played game. When contacted by Wednesday Journal, Elmhurst River Forest 14U head coach Rob Fleming sent a text message containing a statement from Elmhurst Youth Baseball, which reads as follows. The Little League International Tournament Committee has ruled that a player on Elmhurst Youth Baseball's 13/14U Junior League team was ineligible under Little League regulations and has determined that the team may not continue in the international tournament. That player was ruled ineligible because Elmhurst Youth Baseball failed to complete required registration documentation. It was our administrative responsibility and we did not meet it. It was not the responsibility of any player on the team. No athlete on this roster had any role in it, any knowledge of it, or any ability to prevent it. To our players and their families, we are sorry. You trusted us with their season and we did not do what was required to protect it. That is on us. No explanation makes it right and we are not going to offer one. We are heartbroken that your season has ended this way, Our hearts are with these young men and their coaches. They earned every opportunity they received on the field, and our coaches did right by them all season. What ended their season was our failure, not theirs. On August 6th, the president of Elmhurst Youth Baseball met personally with the families to explain the situation and answer their questions. Elmhurst Youth Baseball confirms that no player on this team had any role in the administrative failures that led to this decision, and that no player was told anything other than that he was cleared to play. Based on the information available to Elmhurst Youth Baseball, there is no indication that the board, as a body, or individuals of the board had knowledge of or participated in any improper conduct or wrongdoing. This was an unfortunate set of circumstances, whereas there was a misunderstanding and communication between Elmhurst Youth Baseball and Little League. Out of respect for the privacy of the families and children involved, Elmhurst Youth Baseball will not be making any further public comment regarding this matter. We ask our community to keep the focus where it belongs on the accomplishments, sportsmanship, and resilience of these young athletes. Outdoor Shakespeare opens at Moore Dougal House. Wright Designed Home provides an unusual setting, by Jessica Mordack, staff reporter. After I did an interview Friday afternoon in Forest Park, I burned a few hours writing at Cribby before heading to watch Forest Theater Company's free outdoor Shakespeare performance of All's Well That Ends Well at the Frank Lloyd Wright designed Moore Dougal House in Oak Park at 5 p.m. I stopped at the Aldi on Harlem for green grapes and a cherry kombucha and got to the venue early. I brought my own blanket, but there were several chairs set up for guests. Richard Corley, who founded Forest Theater Company in 2021 with free outdoor Shakespeare, showed me to a seat front and center, though the actors faced all sides of the audience. Though I've seen Forest Theater Company plays before, I've yet to experience an outside Shakespeare production, let alone one backlit by such a beautifully historic house. I remember disliking reading Shakespeare in high school, but forgot how different, better even, watching it performed is. Shakespeare is meant to be listened to. It's not really meant to be read, said Michael Rausch, who lives in the Moore Dougal House and is renovating it after the play. I love that All's Well That Ends Well isn't done a lot. It's a lesser known play, so it's great to get to see something new. It's always Romeo and Juliet. It's just like Corley told me in an interview before the production, that this is how Shakespeare intended his work to be consumed. Outside, during the day, without microphones. I thought the lack of microphones might make hearing the actors difficult, but the acoustics were shockingly good, and I could make out most every word. Even if I didn't understand all of them, the emotions and stage direction provided necessary context, the type my eyes couldn't even have fathomed at age 16. The only time acoustics were an issue was when a helicopter passed overhead and the actors paused momentarily for it to pass. There was a small stage in front of the Moore Dougal House, and actors exited stage through a tall gate on the side of the house or used the front door. Actors even used the balcony upstairs during a couple scenes, projecting down across the yard in a way that did make me feel like I was in Romeo and Juliet. It took a lot of planning to manage all that, Rausch said of actors using the Moore Dougal House as a backstage area. It's wonderful to have the audience here, and I'm really excited to keep going for the next 3 weeks. He added, we're already talking about other things we can do here. That's all the time we have for this week's Wednesday Journal. For Chris Radio, this has been your reader, Christopher Damon. Broadcasting from the Chicago Lighthouse, this is Chris Radio, your information station.
1: Gary O'Donoghue is a British journalist. His remarkable career spans reporting for the BBC News across Africa, Asia, Europe, and the United States. Notably, he's one of the most prominent blind correspondents in British media. O'Donoghue faced partial sight loss from birth, eventually becoming completely blind at the age of 8. O'Donoghue attended Worcester College for the Blind, and later studied philosophy and modern language at Christ Church, Oxford University. He began his journey at the BBC as a junior reporter on BBC Radio, starting on BBC 4's Today programme, where he was even asked to bungee jump off Chelsea Bridge. Throughout his career, he covered stories across various continents and media platforms, including radio, television and the internet. In 2004, O'Donoghue became a political correspondent based at Westminster, reporting on UK politics. A move to Washington, D.C. in 2014 marked his role as the chief North American political correspondent for BBC News. There is no question that Gary O'Donoghue's journey exemplifies resilience, determination, and excellence in journalism.
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3: Hello, my name is Elizabeth Ingber with the Talking Information Center. This is the Thursday, August 13th, 2026 edition of USA Today. New York. From subway corgi to doggist champion. How Maxine's rides sparked a shelter dog movement. As doggist celebrated shelter dogs everywhere, Little Chunk founder Brian Riceberg explained how his corgi's arthritis, a custom backpack, and a viral series led to more than 50 adoptions by Pat Muller. For New Yorkers, the subway is vital for navigating the massive city's grid as it connects boroughs rife with culture that makes living in the city so special. It is also a representation of the rat race mentality fueling the multifaceted industries propping up the Big Apple, since commuters keep to themselves, behaving as if they were already sealed off in the cubicles for the 9-to-5. What better way to shatter that charade, that monotonous song and dance, than a humble dog in a backpack? It has never gotten normal when somebody comes up to us and starts talking to me, because New York is such a place where everybody minds their business. So somebody coming up to you and talking to you is unique, said Brian Riceberg, whose subway escapades built a social media empire. When I had Maxine in the backpack, I could really feel people looking, taking pictures, talking, so I knew this was strange in a really good way. It just made people happy, and that made me happy. Riceberg is the brains behind Little Chunk, a specialized dog backpack brand that he created for fellow dog owners after recognizing the mass appeal strangers showed him as he brought Maxine, his corgi with millions of followers, on the subway. However, as the Little Chunk brand soared to 5-star reviews on the backs of adventurous pup parents, Maxine suffered from arthritis. He documented her medical journey on the Instagram page, providing a transparent view of how a dog parent navigates treating an incurable disease. Her arthritis had gotten so severe that bone fragments had splintered off in her elbow, he said. Following surgery to remove the fragments, Maxine was on a strict crate rest regimen, meaning she literally had to be confined to a crate for months. I wanted to give her enough rest. I did not want to rely on her for social media. It would not have been good for our relationship, Riceberg said. After consulting with a fellow influencer friend, Brian's backpacks started benefiting a new clientele, shelter dogs in need of a forever home. It just kept me very invigorated creatively because it was new, and it was also one of the first times I remember making something that had a real-world impact off of a piece of content, Riceberg explained. I just started spending more time with the shelter dogs, which really changed me at a cellular level. So it's now become a really strong part and kind of the main focus of the Instagram account unexpectedly. His first trial run was with a dog named Axel. After a quick check-in with shelter and vet staff to see if the backpack was a proper fit for the pup, he went down to the subway to record with no expectations. Within 48 hours, Axel had a new home after the video featuring him racked up 20 million views. Riceberg had been repeating this tried and true formula since July 2025.

leading to more than 50 dog adoptions. One of the organizations Riceburg worked with, Best Friends Animal Society, said it felt a reverberating impact from his viral videos. So around December of last year, Best Friends had relaunched the Adventure Buddies program, which it had not publicized that much until these videos started going viral. The Adventure Buddies program is a program at Best Friends, and a lot of shelters now do it, where you can just kind of go in and take a dog out for a walk, he explained. It's very beneficial for the dogs to get out. It also opens people up to the possibility of adoption. Best Friends saw a 30% uptick in adoptions after the videos went viral, Riceburg said. While his shelter rides continued going viral, Maxine's condition pushed Riceburg deeper into pet wellness. After years of trying different products, he said he was alarmed to learn some of the biggest joint supplements still relied on ingredients modern research had largely left behind, and realized he may have been giving Maxine a placebo for years. He worked with veterinary specialists, including an orthopedic expert and a rare double board-certified nutritionist, to develop a hip and joint supplement built from more current science, which Little Chunk launched earlier this year. We changed the mission of the company to be about the wellness of our pets, Riceburg said. We want people to know exactly what is in these products, why it is there, and what the science actually says. Riceburg had not heard of Dogist, the unofficial universal birthday for shelter dogs, whose exact birth dates are unknown. That said, the spirit lined up neatly with his weekly backpack rides. He wanted people who saw his videos to go beyond hitting like and actually spend time with adoptable dogs. Go take a dog for a walk. Go do an adventure with a dog, he said. Any dog that you want, fluffy dog, little dog, big dog, it is all available at a shelter. Whatever dog you think you want that is available at a shelter right now, they are waiting. Dogist could mean signing up for an Adventure Buddies-style outing, visiting a local shelter, or simply double-checking the labels on the supplements in your own pantry before you scoop them into a bowl. For Riceburg, Maxine was not just a cute corgi commuter. She was the reason he was trying to give shelter dogs a way out of crowded kennels and give every pet a better shot at a healthier life. Soran Mamdani. Trump speaks out against Mamdani's pied-à-terre tax, by Amethyst Martinez. President Donald Trump announced this week that the federal government was looking into halting Soran Mamdani's pied-à-terre tax. The annual tax, meant to target richer residents, had drawn differing opinions from both sides of the aisle. The tax revealed in April would annually charge 1, 2, and 3 family homes valued at more than $5 million and condominium and cooperative units valued at $1 million or more when owners have a separate primary residence outside of New York City. Letters had gone out to those who may fall under the new tax. Around 17,000 residents who received the notification had until September 18th to prove that they do not meet the guidelines for the new tax. President Donald Trump had said on numerous occasions that Mamdani was targeting richer residents in the city and would drive them out. Although both politicians come from differing sides of the aisle, in the past they had been able to have amicable meetings. When the tax was first announced in April, Trump sharply criticized the surcharge and Mamdani on social media. Sadly, Mayor Mamdani is destroying New York. It has no chance. The United States of America should not contribute to the failure, Trump wrote on Truth Social shortly after the tax was announced. It will only get worse.

The tax policies are so wrong. People are fleeing. They must change the ways and fast. History has proven this stuff just does not work. At the time, Mamdani responded by saying that the president and I both want the city to succeed. This is how you do it. This week, Trump said that he had directed the federal government to look into stopping the tax, referring to the legislation as a dangerous political experiment. He said that the tax push will destroy what was once a great city and state. The NYC pied-à-terre tax is costing New York City and state a fortune, in that the money eventually to be gotten is very little compared to the taxes paid by the tens of thousands of people who are fleeing the city never to return, he wrote on Truth Social, Tuesday, August 11th. I am looking to see if the federal government has any legal right to cherish this disaster before it is too late, for the millions of people who cherish New York and want to see it thrive, as opposed to becoming a filthy, crime-ridden, decrepit place of mockery and scorn. The president argued that as costs rise for wealthier residents, they may take their businesses and lives elsewhere. Florida, Texas, and numerous other states are making an absolute fortune, he continued in the post. It is hard, as President of the United States of America, to sit back and watch it happen, especially to a place I once loved. Nation. A child and two adults were found dead at a Minnesota daycare center, by Mike Snyder. Police in a Minneapolis suburb said two adults and a child were found dead Wednesday, August 12th, at an at-home daycare center. Police were notified by a parent dropping off a child at the home, located in Hopkins, Minnesota, at about 9 a.m. The person witnessed the incident that left a man, woman, and child dead. Hopkins Police Chief Brent Johnson said during a briefing of journalists near the scene that was broadcast on the Live Now from Fox YouTube channel. A man believed to be the assailant had lived at the home that housed the daycare center with a woman and their child, Johnson said. The man and woman were thought to be the owners of the center, he said. Police thought the perpetrator took his own life, Johnson said. Police did not release the names or ages of the deceased nor the weapons involved. An additional six children, about the age of five or younger, were in the home at the time, Johnson said. None were injured, and all had been reunited with their parents, he said. The city of Hopkins, about 12 miles southwest of Minneapolis, had about 19,000 residents. This is a horrific, tragic situation for any community, especially here in Hopkins, where we do not see this type of crime, Johnson said. The impact is felt not only here but elsewhere for every parent who has a child in a daycare setting or anywhere else where they do not have immediate control of their child. So yes, it is heartbreaking. Hennepin County Attorney Mary Moriarty addressed the situation in a statement posted on X. We are aware of this morning's tragic and devastating incident in Hopkins and are working with Hopkins Police as they investigate, she said. Our office's Victim Services Division is prepared to support the individuals impacted by this incident. We will provide further updates when available. Johnson said, there is no worse scenario than this, where you drop off your child somewhere you think is safe and you get that phone call. Crime. Lindsay Clancy's Medications at Center of Murder Trial by Melina Kahn. Medical providers who previously treated Lindsay Clancy took the stand in her murder trial to testify about medications they prescribed to the Massachusetts mother in the months before she allegedly strangled her three children to death. Clancy's prescription medication use had been a focal point of the trial, which began in late July.
Prosecutors argued that Clancy manipulated her providers and sought quick fixes for her depression and anxiety. Clancy's defense argued that she repeatedly sought treatment and was over-medicated before the killings. In January 2023, Clancy allegedly killed her three children, Cora, 5, Dawson, 3, and Callan, 8 months, by strangling them with exercise bands at her Duxbury, Massachusetts home. Afterward, Clancy cut her wrists and neck and jumped out of a second-story window, leaving her paralyzed. Clancy, who turned 36 on August 11th, had pleaded not guilty to all three counts. Her defense argued that Clancy lacked criminal responsibility because she was suffering from postpartum depression and psychosis at the time of the killings, also known as an insanity defense. Two psychiatrists and two psychiatric nurse practitioners who oversaw Clancy's medication use before the killings testified in her trial. Dr. Jennifer Tufts, a psychiatrist at Astor Mental Health, testified Friday, August 7th, and Monday, August 10th. She first began seeing Clancy in September 2022, 4 months after Callan was born, and continued treating her through January 2023. Two psychiatric nurse practitioners of the South Shore Perinatal Behavioral Health Clinic, Julie Paul and Rebecca Giolotta, also prescribed medication to Clancy. Paul, who left the practice in December 2022, briefly saw Clancy in November 2022 before transferring her care to Giolotta. Paul testified August 10th and 11th, and Giolotta took the stand August 11th. Dr. Alia Goodhart, a psychiatrist at McLean Hospital, the psychiatric hospital where Clancy was admitted for 5 days in January 2023, also testified about her medication use on Friday, August 7th. Tufts and Giolotta were both named as defendants in two separate civil medical malpractice lawsuits filed by Clancy and her ex-husband, Patrick Clancy. Throughout the four-month period before the killings, Lindsay Clancy was treated primarily by Tufts and Giolotta, but saw both at different points. Each practitioner testified that they did not have access to the other's records about the treatment of Clancy. Both Tufts and Giolotta testified that they did not request a release form from Clancy for access to the other facility's medical records because they trusted Clancy was being forthcoming with them. Prosecutors presented a list in court of Lindsay Clancy's prescription medications filled between September 2022 and January 2023 from her CVS patient records. Clancy's defense attorney, Kevin Reddington, also presented a list in court, though it varied slightly from the prosecution's list. Prosecutors also argued that Lindsay Clancy took few, if any, of many of the medications she was prescribed. Her defense argued she experienced negative side effects from many of them. Donald Trump. Trump Press Secretary Karoline Leavitt to leave White House, by Joey Garrison, Washington. President Donald Trump announced that White House Press Secretary Karoline Leavitt plans to depart her position at the end of the month to spend more time with her family. "Our wonderful White House Press Secretary and one of my most trusted aides, Karoline Leavitt, will be departing her role at the end of the month, so she can spend more time with her beautiful young children and family, a decision I totally understand and respect," Trump said in an August 12th post on Truth Social. Leavitt, 28, the youngest press secretary in White House history, served in the role for Trump's entire second term. She recently returned to her position after taking maternity leave following the birth of her second child, a daughter. "Karoline will now be one of my top outside advisors and an influential voice within the Republican Party as we work to defy history and conclusively win the midterm elections," Trump said. Southern Poverty Law Center. Former SPLC official arrested in federal case against civil rights group. Attorney General Todd Blanche
said former Southern Poverty Law Center official Heidi L. Byrick, participated in the group's alleged scheme to fund extremism by Michael Loria and Aisha Bagchi, a former top official of a civil rights group targeted by the Justice Department for allegedly funding extremism, had been arrested, Attorney General Todd Blanche announced. Heidi L. Byrick, a former intelligence director at Southern Poverty Law Center, was arrested in California on August 12th in connection with the federal government's case against the anti-extremism group, the Justice Department said in a statement. Blanche, speaking about the case at an unrelated news conference, said the 59-year-old furthered the organization's alleged scheme by helping open bank accounts that funneled money back to extremist organizations. Byrick's arrest is the latest in the Justice Department's case against the civil rights group long seen as an essential foil to the Ku Klux Klan and which historically worked with federal authorities to build cases against extremists. Justice Department leaders under President Donald Trump dismantled that partnership and in April first announced the case against the group. According to federal prosecutors, the group took donations and used them to fund extremist groups. Leaders of the group slammed the accusations as false. People familiar with the SPLC's tactics said the group used donations to pay informants within extremist groups, a tactic also used by the Justice Department. The SPLC, in a statement August 12th, blasted the DOJ's latest set of accusations. Taking on violent hate and extremist groups is among the most dangerous work there is, and we believe it is also among the most important work we do. The actions taken by the DOJ will not shake our resolve, the group said in a statement shared with USA Today. We remain steadfast in our fight for justice and in our commitment to ensuring the civil rights movement becomes a reality for all. We are confident in our position and look forward to presenting the evidence and making our case in court. USA Today reached out to the Justice Department and Byrick for comment. In previous court filings, the Justice Department alleged that the Southern Poverty Law Center committed wire fraud when it sought donations to dismantle violent extremist groups. The fundraising efforts were fraudulent, according to the DOJ, because the center allegedly did not tell donors that some of the money would be used to pay high-level group leaders to be informants. In a new charging document that adds Byrick as a criminal defendant in the case, the DOJ alleged that Byrick oversaw payments to informants, including to one with whom she had a romantic relationship. The DOJ also specifically alleged that Byrick paid one extremist about $6,000 in donors' money to falsely take responsibility for stealing, copying, and returning documents that belonged to an extremist group. In reality, according to the document, the theft and return was carried out by the person with whom, for some period, Byrick allegedly had the romantic relationship. That person had not been named in the document. Byrick used the copies for a story in the center's Hate Watch publication, which by its own description monitors and exposes activities of the hard right in the United States. Leaders at the Law Center at the time of the earlier indictment slammed the DOJ over the accusations. We are outraged by the false allegations levied against SPLC, an organization that for 55 years stood as a beacon of hope fighting white supremacy and various forms of injustice to create a multiracial democracy where we can all live and thrive, SPLC CEO Brian Fair said in a statement. Some legal experts questioned the strength of the DOJ's fraud case against the center, given that paying for information on extremist groups arguably helped combat those groups. Paying informants to then dismantle the organization seems like something that people would expect to be one of the tactics used
So that seems like a very weak case to me. Amy Markopoulos, a former federal prosecutor who spent years in the Justice Department's fraud section, previously told USA Today. Entertainment. Jason Sudeikis rocks out to Ted Lasso theme song with Mumford & Sons at MSG by Aaron Jansen. Mumford & Sons lassoed a special guest for the first of three performances at Madison Square Garden. On Tuesday, August 11th, Ted Lasso's star and co-creator, Jason Sudeikis, joined the English band on stage for a performance of the Apple TV comedy's theme song. Sudeikis, 50, belted out the track while dressed casually in a cap, black hoodie, and khaki shorts, as seen in a video shared by Live Nation NYC. He playfully tapped his foot to the beat and snapped his fingers. The funny man Jason Sudeikis and frontman Marcus Mumford hugged at the song's end. Mumford, 39, previously told USA Today that he and Sudeikis became friends when he first appeared as a musical guest on Saturday Night Live in 2012. Sudeikis joined NBC's long-running sketch show as a writer in 2003 and became a cast member before leaving in 2013. Despite being an American comedy great, Jason has a real sense of British taste in his sense of humor, Mumford said in 2020. So that is one of the reasons we hit it off for sure. Mumford said Sudeikis requested the theme song in a very long message on his phone, specifically his American phone. He said, "I don't keep it on when I'm in the UK, so I actually missed it. And it had been in my phone for a couple of months. And he thought I was just ghosting him. When I finally picked it up, I called him and said, 'So sorry, man, but I would love to talk to you more about your TV show.'" Mumford and composer Tom Howe put the song together in a 24-hour period at Mumford's home. "We did not want to overthink it. It needed to feel natural and not overproduced." Ted Lasso kicked off season 4 on August 5th, more than 3 years after the season 3 finale. Celebrities. John Hinckley shot Reagan to impress Jodie Foster. Now he wishes her well. By Owen Carey. John Hinckley Jr., the shooter who made an attempt on President Ronald Reagan's life to impress Jodie Foster in 1981, had a message for the actress 45 years later. "I just wish Jodie Foster well," he said on an episode of the Mark Joseph Show podcast released Wednesday, August 12th. "I don't really see her movies, but I wish her well. I know she is doing quite well. I hope she has a good life." Joseph, the podcast host, produced the 2024 film Reagan, a biographical drama starring actor Dennis Quaid as the late president. USA Today reached out to Foster's representative for comment. Hinckley was arrested on March 30th, 1981, after shooting then-President Reagan outside of the Washington Hilton Hotel in Washington, D.C. Reagan survived the incident and spent 12 days in the hospital recovering. The bullet that struck Reagan had bounced off of a limousine, one of many bullets fired in the shooting spree, which wounded three others. In a note he wrote before the shooting, Hinckley, then 25, said he shot Reagan to impress then 17-year-old Foster. Her breakout role in Taxi Driver in 1976 had jump-started her career. In June 1982, Hinckley was found not guilty by reason of insanity. The case had a significant impact on insanity defense reform in the U.S. Hinckley was held at St. Elizabeth's Hospital, a psychiatric facility in Washington, D.C., for 35 years. He was released in 2016. Hinckley was barred from speaking to the media as a condition of his release until 2022. U.S. District Court Judge Paul L. Friedman granted him full freedom that year and said that Hinckley did not exhibit symptoms of mental illness as of that time. Foster told People in 2024 that the assassination attempt impacted her life.
The world fell apart. There were Secret Service people everywhere. I had bodyguards, and I had to

Nation. Trump sued over Truth Social's $100,000 early access plan by Brianna J. Frank. A digital news outlet and press advocacy group sued President Donald Trump on August 12th, calling a plan to charge users up to $100,000 per month for early access to Truth Social posts extraordinarily corrupt and unconstitutional. The Intercept and the Freedom of the Press Foundation, with legal counsel including Citizens for Responsibility and Ethics in Washington, filed the complaint in U.S. District Court for the Southern District of New York. Natalie Harp, Trump's executive assistant, and White House Deputy Chief of Staff Daniel Scavino were also listed as defendants. Trump Media and Technology Group, Truth Social's parent company, announced Truth API on July 16th, describing it as a new business-to-business data feed that provides licensed real-time access to posts from the highest-ranking Truth Social accounts. Interim CEO Kevin McGurn said the plan would offer a direct, licensed, real-time feed of the platform's most market-moving truths, and that the company expected it to become a meaningful ongoing source of revenue. McGurn told Axios that firms had been scraping Truth Social's data and repackaging it, adding that the company was going to create a lot of friction for those folks that were not coming to us directly. He said Truth API would be faster than scraping, according to the outlet. CBS News reported that during an August 10th investor call, McGurn said there were more than 10 Truth API customers. The lawsuit argued in part that the plan violated the First Amendment, which courts had historically held protects the right to receive information. Any restrictions on that right, the complaint said, had to serve a compelling governmental interest to be constitutional. There is no legitimate, let alone significant, governmental interest in giving preferential access to government information to those who pay the president's private company, the complaint said. Participants in the lawsuit reiterated those sentiments in the respective public statements on the matter. In the organization's August 12th news release, Freedom of the Press Foundation Chief of Advocacy Seth Stern called the plan a brazen grift. Citizens for Responsibility and Ethics in Washington Chief Counsel Nicole Suss told The Intercept that all Americans are entitled to equal access to the president's public statements. The lawsuit asked the court to declare that posting official government information exclusively on Truth Social amid the early access monetization plan was unconstitutional and unlawful, and to bar the defendants and the associates from posting such information on the platform. Senators Elizabeth Warren, Democrat of Massachusetts, and Adam Schiff, Democrat of California, asked the U.S. Securities and Exchange Commission to investigate Trump Media over the plan, calling it a shocking abuse of the office of the president and the trust of the American public for his personal gain, in a July 29th news release. USA Today reached out to the White House for comment. Politics. Florida AG James Uffmeyer embraces ultimate culture warrior role, by John Pacetti. Florida Attorney General James Uffmeyer had no qualms defying a federal judge's order. The state's chief state legal officer said he even would be willing to go to jail. The showdown occurred in 2025. U.S. District Judge Kathleen Williams had ordered Florida not to enforce a state law involving detaining suspected illegal immigrants crossing the state line. Uffmeyer told Florida law enforcement to ignore the ruling. He told a Tallahassee conservative podcaster that he wanted to be seen as an example of fighting against these judges that really act like radical legislators. Williams found Uffmeyer in civil contempt, ordering him to report back to her any incidents where

0: Her order may have been violated by law enforcement. It was hardly the only fight Othmeyer picked. Othmeyer, 38, who had never been elected, quickly positioned himself as Florida's ultimate culture warrior. In January 2025, Governor Ron DeSantis elevated him from chief of staff after picking then-Attorney General Ashley Moody to replace Marco Rubio as U.S. Senator. Credited as the architect of the now-closed $1 billion Alligator Alcatraz Immigrant Detention Center and embroiled in the Hope, Florida political scandal, Othmeyer declared war on multiple fronts. He demanded that the National Football League scrap what is known as the Rooney Rule, which considers coaches of color for hiring positions. He opened an investigation into Major League Baseball in June, claiming religious discrimination because of uniform requirements celebrating the LGBTQ community. He notched a win recently at the 11th U.S. Circuit Court of Appeals on regulating drag show performances. He opened a criminal investigation into OpenAI and ChatGPT for the use by suspects in a Florida State University campus shooting. He called for the impeachment of several judges over decisions he characterized as grave abuses of discretion. I am not aware of any Florida Attorney General who has taken the same positions as this one has, said Ashley Jewett, Associate Professor of Political Science at the University of Central Florida. He has really announced multiple high-profile culture war actions and presumably, at least in part, to increase his notoriety and name recognition so he can have a better chance of getting elected in his own right. State Representative Monique Miller, Republican of Palm Beach, said she applauded the way Othmeyer had used the office of Attorney General. Everything is now fought in the courts, and this has been happening increasingly over the past 10 years, Miller said. The courts have become the center of the battlefield, and so this is a natural outcropping. She said the political left used the courts to pursue the agenda for decades, and conservatives were catching up. That put attorneys general in the forefront of a lot of this, and really gave them a toolbox to go and be relevant, she said. On his Truth Social platform, President Donald Trump described Othmeyer as the man behind Alligator Alcatraz. Othmeyer is an America First warrior who is a true champion for MAGA, the president said. The facility closed in June. It was estimated to cost Florida taxpayers more than $1 billion. Othmeyer did not comment for this story. Questions were sent to his spokesman, Jeremy Redfern. We will not stand idly by as the left tries to infiltrate our institutions and use the court system to indoctrinate our kids. We will fight the activists that try to weaken our duly enacted law, that try to challenge our constitutional order and try to harm the unborn, he said when sworn in to the AG position. His predecessors, Ashley Moody and Pam Bondi, pursued a conservative agenda, but more in a defensive posture. Bondi spent years trying to uphold the state's ban on same-sex marriage, for example, and Moody protected Florida's six-week abortion law. Othmeyer, by contrast, had played offense, calling aggressive plays designed to seize the spotlight and move the political ball downfield. Othmeyer sent a July 31st letter to the Florida Conference on Catholic Bishops, threatening to withhold state voucher and scholarship money over vaccine requirements. He also got in on the GOP's Fauci fever, subpoenaing Dr. Anthony Fauci, retired director of the National Institute of Allergy and Infectious Diseases, on August 5th, over potential self-dealing during COVID-19. On August 8th, he made national headlines when he took offense at a foul against WNBA star Sophie Cunningham, who had been championed in conservative circles for her comments pushing back on transgender athletes in women's sports. The WNBA knows better than to play games down here in Florida, because I will be charging people with assault Uffmeyer wrote in a post on X. Julie Seaver, executive director of Compass, Palm Beach County's oldest LGBTQ community center, said the state's top law enforcement officer was targeting her community. "This is not about drag. It is an attack on the trans community because these people do not understand the difference between gender identity, gender expression, sexual orientation, and performance art," she said. The Fort Walton Beach High School graduate went to the University of Florida, where he ran varsity track and cross country, getting undergraduate and graduate degrees there. He later graduated from Georgetown University Law Center in 2014 before interning as a law clerk for Rubio when he was senator. After a stint as a litigation associate at the law firm Jones Day in Washington, D.C., Uffmeyer was a senior advisor and counsel to U.S. Commerce Secretary Wilbur Ross before joining the DeSantis administration in 2019 in the general counsel's office. He was appointed chief of staff 2 years later. Uffmeyer was seen in conservative circles as DeSantis' hammer. "He's aggressive, he takes no BS, and he gets things done," Florida CFO Blaise Ingolia said in February 2025. "A lot of things we've been able to accomplish as a state are because of Ron DeSantis' vision and James Uffmeyer's execution." Jewett added, "When Governor DeSantis appointed Uffmeyer, he called him a real bulldog, and he has certainly lived up to that description as somebody who was just going to go forward and attack and not let go." In appointing him, DeSantis said, "I know he has the proper world view." Uffmeyer, whose primary opponent dropped out of the race, will face Democrat Jose Javier Rodriguez on the November ballot. Rodriguez, an attorney and former state lawmaker from Miami, said he wanted to return the office to the regular role representing all Floridians. Rodriguez said, "We are going to refocus on public safety, provide support to cops and prosecutors, and stop with all this expensive and cruel political theater." Civil libertarians interviewed for this article said Uffmeyer represented the Orwellian antithesis of the so-called free state of Florida, where the rights of one group, white, Christian, and male, superseded those of all other Floridians. Uffmeyer issued an opinion saying he would not enforce some state laws, such as those establishing the Black Business Loan Program and other outreach programs, because he said they were unconstitutional. The attorney general invoked his faith during interviews and speaking engagements and taught religious education classes with his wife Jean at the Co-Cathedral of St. Thomas More in Tallahassee. He asserted that Christianity was the center of the nation's religious identity. Uffmeyer is one of the least qualified people to serve as Florida's Attorney General, said Barbara Peterson, executive director of the Florida Center for Government Accountability. "It is all political theater. It is all a political show. And it is all done to advance his own political aspirations." Rodriguez, the Democratic opponent, cited a Miami Herald and Tampa Bay Times investigation that Uffmeyer intervened in court cases on behalf of campaign donors, including Norman Braman, who owned the Philadelphia Eagles in 1985 to 1994 and owned a network of auto dealerships in South Florida. These strings of $25,000 contributions leading to official action in areas that normally do not involve the Attorney General's office seemed to signal that Uffmeyer wanted corruption to be his calling card, Rodriguez said. Nikki Fried, chair of the Florida Democratic Committee, said of the pay-to-play allegations, Uffmeyer turned the Attorney General's office into an auction house. Uffmeyer was also tied to the Hope Florida Foundation scandal, in which $10 million from a Medicaid settlement between a contractor and the state was funneled through Florida First Lady Casey DeSantis' charity and ultimately to political action committees. He had denied wrongdoing. Additionally, Uffmeyer received criticism for a $100,000 side gig at the University of Florida, where he taught a weekly 2-hour class at the law school. The average adjunct professor made between $4,000 and $7,500 per course. Rodriguez, Uthmeyer's opponent, said, "He is doing the opposite of what the job commands, and he is profiting off the office." Nation. Adult Toy Shuts Down Traffic in D.C. for Nearly 2 Hours, by Michelle Del Rey. Authorities in Washington, D.C. shut down traffic in a residential neighborhood after an adult toy was discovered outside a fire station. The incident occurred around 7 a.m. on August 12th in Tenley Town, a historic neighborhood in northwest Washington, D.C. As authorities responded to the scene, rush hour traffic in the area was shut down for nearly 2 hours. Local TV station WUSA reported. Officials labeled the item a suspicious package, the D.C. Fire Department told USA Today, noting that the Metropolitan Police Department had been investigating. The item was later determined to be a blue and black electronic sex portable pump device, according to a police incident report obtained by USA Today. Authorities recovered the item from the scene. A man approached a firehouse worker who was standing near the rear of the building. Investigators determined the man had left the device on the scene with wires exposed. The police report stated, the department's explosive ordnance disposal and K-9 units responded to the scene and removed the item after determining it was non-hazardous. No injuries had been reported. Elections. Trump-backed Mike Lindell refused to concede Minnesota election loss, by Joey Garrison. Washington. Mike Lindell, a close ally of President Donald Trump and known as the My Pillow Guy, said he was not ready to concede in the Republican primary for Minnesota governor and blamed potential voting irregularities, despite losing by 11 percentage points to Minnesota House Speaker Lisa DeMuth. Even as it became clear he would fall short, the Trump-endorsed Lindell told reporters late Tuesday night that he believed 265,000 votes cast on Election Day had not been counted and could push him to the lead. Asked on August 11th whether he would concede if the Associated Press called the race for his opponent, Lindell said he would not. The AP? Why would I listen to the AP? Lindell said. There are 265,000 votes left to count. I'm down by 18,000 now. We just gained 5,000. I am not going to give up this race until the votes are counted. That is nonsense. Lindell never pulled ahead, and the Associated Press called the election. Lindell later told reporters he needed time to review the results, convinced the numbers did not add up correctly based on the final batch of votes. He questioned Minnesota's computerized counting system and said that all elections should be conducted by paper ballot. It just does not make sense, you guys. So we need a day. We are going to look into it, Lindell said, suggesting that there could have been voting irregularities, though not specifying what they were. We have got different teams right now. I have been on the phone with three of them. One person said, we had seen a couple of anomalies. By the morning of Wednesday, August 12th, all of Minnesota's precincts had been counted, according to the Minnesota Secretary of State's office. DeMuth won with 179,546 votes over Lindell's 134,198, a margin of 43% to 32%. DeMuth will square off against U.S. Senator Amy Klobuchar, the Democratic nominee for Minnesota governor, in the November election. Lindell stepped down as CEO of MyPillow to run for governor. He had a history of denying election results and remained one of Trump's top defenders, backing unfounded claims that the 2020 presidential election was stolen from Trump. Lindell watched a momentary shift in election returns going his way and expressed confidence that he would overtake DeMuth. If this is a sign, we will have the lead within 1 hour, Lindell said. This is big news. This is a big jump. They must have started counting the day of votes. Lindell did not get the bounce he needed, however, and DeMuth secured the Republican nomination by double digits. Celebrities. Nick Reiner pleads not guilty and faces new allegation in Rob and Michelle Reiner murder case by Liza Esquivias. Nick Reiner officially was indicted for the stabbing deaths of his parents Michelle and Rob Reiner. Officials released the grand jury's formal indictment August 12th, revealing the 32-year-old was facing two counts of murder with the special circumstance allegations of multiple murders and murder by means of lying in wait. Nick Reiner pleaded not guilty to both charges. Los Angeles County District Attorney Nathan J. Hochman announced the indictment in a statement saying, "This was a profound betrayal by someone who was loved and trusted by the very people he is accused of killing." Hochman also highlighted the new special circumstance allegation of lying in wait. Reiner faced an additional allegation that he personally used a dangerous and deadly weapon, a knife, according to the release. Hochman said, "We hope that by having a grand jury return an indictment in this case, it will bring us one step closer to a trial and achieving justice." USA Today reached out to a representative for Nick Reiner for comment. Reiner was arrested December 14th after his father, acclaimed Hollywood director, 78, and mother, 70, were found dead in their Brentwood, California home earlier that evening. Authorities said Nick Reiner fatally stabbed the couple, who died from multiple sharp force injuries, according to the Los Angeles County Medical Examiner's preliminary findings. Prosecutors filed formal charges against Nick Reiner on December 16th, and he later pleaded not guilty. The latest indictment, which the district attorney said was returned July 20th, added the lying-in-wait circumstance to the previous murder charges. In June, Reiner filed a petition for access to his trust fund, alleging he had been denied any of the money that he was entitled to receive when he turned 30, according to documents previously obtained by USA Today. In the filing, he said he was unable to pay for his legal counsel or basic necessities while incarcerated. This came after his high-profile criminal defense attorney, Alan Jackson, withdrew as counsel because of circumstances beyond his control. In a declaration in Reiner's petition, Jackson said his firm stood ready, willing, and able to resume representation of Mr. Reiner if the funds became available. The next court date for the trust fund case was set for later this month, and Reiner had another court date for the murder case in September. Dogs. Trapped dog rescued after weeks missing by Dennis Akbari. A small dog missing for more than a month was reunited with her owner after being rescued from a storm drain in Spring Valley, California, on August 10th. San Diego County Animal Services responded to reports of a dog trapped underground and unable to escape. Officer Myers climbed into the storm drain and safely rescued the dog. The dog was taken to a shelter where staff cleaned, fed, vaccinated, and scanned her for a microchip. She appeared underweight and dirty, suggesting she had been missing for some time. Later that day, a woman arrived at the shelter searching for her missing dog, Teddy. After more than a month of searching with flyers, neighborhood drives, and help from local rescuers, her efforts paid off when staff confirmed the rescued dog was Teddy. According to officials, Teddy's mood changed instantly when she saw her owner, wagging her tail and howling with excitement during the emotional reunion. Politics. Marco Rubio said he will not be following RFK Jr.'s Crazy Diet by Salman Shafiq. Marco Rubio will not be following Health and Human Services Secretary Robert F. Kennedy Jr.'s diet anytime soon, he recently joked. The Secretary of State appeared on the Katie Miller podcast, published August 11th. Regarding RFK Jr.'s eating habits, Marco Rubio said, "It is a crazy diet. This is a diet that consists of eating sauerkraut and meat. This is not a sustainable thing. You cannot just walk into it." When his wife, Jeanette Rubio, interjected, saying RFK Jr. can sustain it, Rubio remarked that his Trump administration colleague has to travel with coolers of sauerkraut. "I am not going to travel the world with a cooler full of sauerkraut," Rubio exclaimed. "It is ridiculous. I cannot do it. It is not sustainable." When Miller asked whether Rubio supported MAHA, Make America Healthy Again, the lawmaker said he was in favor of MAHA and believed people should be healthy. However, his wife seemed to disagree with his comments. "He is completely not," Jeanette Rubio said before revealing that her husband loved Pop-Tarts, fast food, and had a major sweet tooth. "Anything that is sugar, you will take it down." While Rubio did not disagree with his wife, he defended Pop-Tarts and explained why he could not follow an RFK Jr.-style diet. "The Pop-Tart is one of the great American innovations in the history of the world," Rubio said. This concludes the presentation of USA Today for Thursday, August 13th, 2026. My name is Elizabeth Ingber with the Talking Information Center. As always, thank you.
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3: Jerron Blind Boy Paxton is an American musician, originally from Los Angeles. He's a vocalist and multi-instrumentalist. As a teenager, he began to go blind, losing most of his sight by the age of 16. Paxton is virtually the only music maker of his generation, playing guitar, banjo, piano, and violin, among other instruments, to fully assimilate the blues idiom of the 1920s and 30s, the blues of Bessie Smith and Lonnie Johnson. On graduating from Verdun Dye High School in 2007, he had a corporate work-study assignment at the Braille Institute of America. Paxton later moved to upstate New York to attend Marist College, and soon after began playing gigs in and around the Brooklyn area. In 2011, he appeared in the video documentary Playing for Change, filmed in many locations around the world, with musicians harmonizing together on jazz and folk music from the regions. Although not signed to a record label, he continues to play old-time blues and roots festivals throughout the United States. For more on Jerron Paxton, go to blindboypaxton.net.
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13: Have you ever had trouble falling asleep or staying asleep? If so, you've got a lot of company. What can you do? This is the People's Pharmacy with Terry and Joe Graydon.
14: Experts recommend at least 7 hours of sleep a night for adults. Over one-fourth of Americans do not achieve that goal.
13: How does skimping on sleep affect our health? You may be surprised at how many conditions are worsened by inadequate sleep.
14: Why can trying to force sleep make insomnia worse? What are the downsides of sleeping pills?
13: Coming up on the People's Pharmacy, the sleep reset. How to fall asleep and stay asleep.
14: In the People's Pharmacy Health Headlines, a scientific conference last week was devoted to research on alpha-gal syndrome, the meat allergy triggered by tick bites. This mysterious delayed reaction was discovered about 20 years ago. It's been spreading very rapidly in the Southeast. According to a recent study, one-fourth of people tested in Arkansas, Missouri, Tennessee, Kentucky, and Virginia were positive for the alpha-gal antibody. Only a minority of people with antibodies have clinical symptoms, though. This antibody is a response to the alpha-gal sugar that occurs in the blood of mammals other than primates. When a tick bites, it injects the sugar into the bloodstream, and the immune system responds by creating antibodies. If the person then eats meat, or in some cases dairy products, the body may react with an allergic response ranging from hives or digestive distress to anaphylaxis.
13: Bone loss represents a serious complication of menopause. That's due in part to reductions in estrogen. Australian researchers wondered whether a probiotic supplement containing lactobacilli would slow bone loss and improve bone density. They recruited 114 postmenopausal women and assigned them to either placebo or probiotics. After a year, both groups had lost some bone density. Unfortunately, those taking the probiotic supplements lost slightly more than those on the placebo. The authors concluded that their randomized controlled trial found no evidence that 12 months of lactobacilli combination supplementation improves bone health.
14: Shingles is a painful skin condition that can affect a person decades after a chickenpox infection. As painful as the original shingles attack may be, the aftermath, called postherpetic neuralgia, can be excruciating and seemingly endless. Doctors have only a few methods to help sufferers ease the pain. Now, researchers in China have proposed one more tool. They tested electroacupuncture, a modern modification of a traditional technique. In traditional Chinese medicine, very thin needles are inserted into the skin at specific points on the body. In electroacupuncture, these needles are used for electrical stimulation. The study lasted a month and compared electroacupuncture to sham electroacupuncture in 448 individuals with postherpetic neuralgia. Pain scores came down modestly for the people getting electroacupuncture. A significant number of these people reported at least 30% less pain.
13: The World Cup has generated tremendous interest in soccer, otherwise known as football around the world. If you watched any of the matches, you would have seen a dramatic maneuver known as heading, in which a player bounces the ball off his head, sometimes to score a goal. What's the impact of heading on that brain? A study published in JAMA Neurology this month examined the effect of heading upon biomarkers of neural damage in high-level amateur soccer players. High-impact headers were linked to increases in blood biomarkers p-tau and S100B. The authors conclude that amateur-level heading may actually affect brain integrity.
14: Most people know that severe sleep deprivation has an impact on next-day functioning. Not only do you feel dopey, you may also feel hungry and eat more than usual in an attempt to stay more alert. But what's the impact of skimping on sleep just a little, as so many Americans do? A new study suggests that this habit could also lead to some overeating. The investigators recruited 95 adults who usually sleep 7 to 8 hours. During part of the study, they maintained that pattern. In another part of the study, volunteers delayed their bedtime by 90 minutes. Researchers monitored sleep and activity levels, body weight, waist circumference, body composition, and hormones. Sleep-deprived people tended to be more sedentary, and they also ate more, so they gained about a pound on average during those 6 weeks. Over the long term, this could lead to weight gain. And that's the health news from the People's Pharmacy this week. Welcome to the People's Pharmacy. I'm Terry Graydon.
13: And I'm Joe Graydon. Do you ever have trouble falling asleep? A lot of people toss and turn when they go to bed. Others fall asleep easily, but wake up at 2 or 3 a.m. and can't get back to sleep. Having us tell you that sleep is critical for good health does not help. It could make you even more anxious about lying awake.
14: Today, we'll find out just why sleep is so important for our health, and we'll also learn how to deal with sleep difficulties.
13: To learn more about this, we're talking with sleep expert Dr. Roger Schwelt. He is associate clinical professor at the University of California, Riverside School of Medicine, and an assistant clinical professor at the School of Medicine and Allied Health at Loma Linda University. Dr. Schwelt is quadruple board certified in internal medicine, pulmonary diseases, critical care medicine, and sleep medicine through the American Board of Internal Medicine.
14: Welcome back to the People's Pharmacy, Dr. Roger Schwelt.
15: And good to hear you as well.
13: It's great to have you back on the People's Pharmacy, Dr. Schwelt. You're one of our most favorite guests because you can explain complex medical issues in language that people can actually understand. Now, I understand that you are a sleep medicine specialist, and I think the very first question has to be, why? Why is sleep so important for good health?
15: Yeah, it's really, if you think about it, all of the other specialties of medicine deal with the two-thirds of the 24-hour period that you're awake. Like, let's just, you know, surgery, pediatrics, all of these things are issues that occurring, you know, that we find and have symptoms when we are awake. And there's only one specialty of things that deal with what happens when you're not moving, when you're not awake, when you're not thinking, and you're sleeping. And it's very important, this period of time, because everything else that happens during the day is dependent on whether or not things that are supposed to happen at night and or when you're sleeping are actually happening. So it's extremely important.
14: So Dr. Schwelt, what is supposed to be happening at night? I mean, you go to bed, you close your eyes. What else is there to it?
15: Exactly. Well, this is what it looks like on the surface. But the analogy I like to use is an analogy that it can break down, but it actually has a lot of parallels. I used to have a friend, I still have that friend, who worked at Disneyland when we were in high school. And he would go at night and he would tell me all sorts of stories that would happen and what they would do at night. Like they would shut down the park, the guests would leave. He was part of the crew that would, you know, clean the streets and clean the gum off the ground. But there were also gardeners that would weed, there were engineers that would shut down the rides. There were people that would check for cracks in the rides, and the structural integrity. The gift shops were restocked. The cashiers were emptied, and so forth. And the reason why all of these things could happen is because there was no guests in the park. Because when there's guests in the park, you have to have a special veneer of happiness and all of these things that are happening, and that's not the time to be, you know, in line for It's a Small World and see a gardener out there gardening in the flowers. So when 8 o'clock in the morning rolled around and you walk into the park, it is the most beautiful it's ever going to be because it's just had a whole restoration that has occurred at night. So the human body is far more complicated than Disneyland. And there are processes in our body that are involved with rest, repair, rejuvenation, and all of those things are linked to each other. So that if one of those things is not happening, you're not going to get the best night of sleep, and therefore you're going to be prone to the problems that are associated when you don't have rest and repair mechanisms working perfectly. And ultimately, that's going to be disease and death.
13: Such as?
15: So we have very good evidence that people who don't sleep well, who don't sleep long enough, who are exposed to light, you know, these are all things that are the antithesis of sleeping well at night. They have, let's face it, they have increased risks for diabetes. They have increased risk for cancer. New studies have shown that their risk for death goes up. So this is really important. We need to know why this is happening, but we need to know what we can do to prevent this from happening to ourselves.
13: Now, we've also heard that people who don't get a good night's sleep may have more cognitive dysfunction, more obesity, more immune problems, more hypertension. You know, all of that, I have to be honest with you, sets an awful lot of people because it's like 50 to 70 million people have sleep problems. It sets them up for anxiety. So now they're worried that all these horrible things are going to happen if they can't get a good night's sleep. And so they have a hard time falling asleep.
15: Yeah, and you're touching on exactly a problem that we have in dealing with people who have difficulty sleeping, because the ones that come to see us are the ones that are most concerned about it. And we actually have a term called psychophysiological insomnia, which is just a long word of saying people who can't sleep because they're worried about the fact that they can't sleep. And so, yes, absolutely, it can be a vicious cycle. And we have to put it in perspective that these things that happen when you can't sleep very well, they don't happen overnight. So, you know, there are some physiological things that we'll talk about that we see like after just one night of doing an all-nighter. But the long-term problems associated with chronic sleep deficiency don't occur until years down the road. So this is something that that we have to put in perspective. And you know, notwithstanding what you've just mentioned there, it is a serious situation, and we do need to address it.
14: Now, Dr. Schwelt, probably at least half of those people have heard that you shouldn't be looking at your screens just before you go to bed. You should turn off the TV. You shouldn't look at the computer. You shouldn't be on your phone, especially you shouldn't be on your phone doom-scrolling social media. So people know this, but a lot of them do it anyway.
15: Yeah.
14: How
15: it's,
14: come?
15: It's like smoking. I have people that come to me with lung ailments and they've heard it before. In fact, if they don't hear it from me, it's almost permissive. You know, you need to stop smoking. They know they need to stop smoking. But the problem is that smoking is addictive. And so is this doom scrolling, this screen. These things that are produced, the things that are produced to be put on the screens that we watch are specifically designed to keep us watching. And we have to be cognizant of that. And so we have to put things in place so that we're not caught doing this. And there are actually apps now that are being developed and even on the devices ourselves that we get, that actually help us take back control of our lives and limit the amount of screen time that we're doing.
14: Well, tell us a little bit more about that, because I think people are interested in how they could break the cycle. I know, for example, my computer takes on a pink glow around 9 o'clock at night. So I know I shouldn't be looking at it when it's pink.
15: Yeah. So the best thing to do is to not look at any light at all. And of course, sometimes we have to because things have to get done. We live in a very fast-paced world where things need to be completed. And when we do that, we're sort of robbing ourselves of a good night's sleep. But the second best thing would be to have the blue tones in those lights sort of reduced. So that would be the next thing. People tend to like wear, for instance, blue blocker glasses at night. And that's certainly something that people can do. Unfortunately, the data shows that if you had to choose between doing red light or blue blocker light, that type of thing versus no light at all, it's much better to have no light at all. And some of the things I was talking about before, where we have some of these things that are put on our devices, I'm talking about screen time limitations, where it will literally come up and say, no, you've exceeded your time, you're past this time. I mean, you could always override it, of course, but they're putting in more deliberate items into people who are health conscious, into their devices, to remind them and to empower them to overcome some of these addictions with scrolling and looking at videos.
13: Dr. Schwelt, we just have a couple minutes before our break, but I do want to ask you about diet and sleep and how they affect each other. I remember Dagwood Bumstead, that cartoon is on the same nationally syndicated organization that syndicates our newspaper column, and Dagwood would always have a Bumstead sandwich late at night. It was so big you could barely imagine getting your mouth around it. What happens when we eat close to bedtime?
15: Well, when we eat close to bedtime, we confuse our circadian rhythm. The two biggest Zeitgebers or inputs to our circadian rhythm, which simply sets up this idea of, are there people in the park or are there not people in the park? And that determines what goes on in the park. With the Disneyland analogy, if we're eating food, if we're being exposed to light, our circadian rhythm thinks that it's daytime and it's not going to activate those genes, those processes that are so health restorative. So confusing the circadian rhythm is never a good idea. And this idea about sleep and diet go both ways. So bad sleep can actually cause you to have a bad diet, and a bad diet can cause you to have bad sleep. So interrupting that vicious cycle is really important. There was a study that was done showing that slow wave sleep reduction, this is the very important type of sleep that we get at the beginning of the night that's physically restorative, in a randomized control trial where they reduced that type of sleep by inhibiting it, this increased the risk of diabetes and insulin insensitivity in those subjects.
13: Well, when we come back from this break, we're going to ask you when we should stop eating in the evening and what we should be eating for a good night's sleep.
14: You're listening to Dr. Roger Schwelt, Associate Clinical Professor at the University of California Riverside School of Medicine and Assistant Clinical Professor at the School of Medicine and Allied Health at Loma Linda University. 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
13: After the break, we'll learn how diet affects sleep.
14: Are there foods that interfere with a good night's sleep?
13: A lot of us watch TV before going to bed, but it might not be the best idea.
14: How does slow-wave sleep affect the output of growth hormone?
13: How can you measure sleep quality?
14: How long before bedtime should you stop eating?
13: Should we avoid exercising too close to bedtime?
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14: Today, our topic is sleep. Research has shown that getting enough sleep is a foundation for good health. We've also seen that sleep habits and diet are intimately connected.
13: Do you ever snack after dinner? Could that affect your sleep?
14: Many people experience heartburn after lying down. How can you prevent that?
13: We're talking with Dr. Roger Schwelt. He is quadruple board certified in internal medicine, pulmonary diseases, critical care medicine, and sleep medicine through the American Board of Internal Medicine.
14: Dr. Schwelt, I wonder if you could tell us what the impact of diet is on sleep. Are there diets that act against good sleep?
15: Yes, absolutely. In fact, we have good evidence. There was a study that was published in May of 2023. It may not answer all of the questions that we'd like to answer, but this was a randomized trial, and they actually made the diets isocaloric, which means that they had the same number of calories in each group. And not only was it a randomized trial, it was a crossover trial, which means that everybody acted as their own controls. So very powerful design. And what they did was they randomized these subjects to two diets. One type of diet was a high-fat, high-sugar diet, which I think most organizations would say would be unhealthy. And then the other diet was a low-fat, low-processed sugar diet, which was more in line with a whole food plant-based diet. And they did this for 7 days. They did each diet for 7 days, and then there was a 7-week washout. And then those that had one diet did the other diet, and those that had the other diet had the other one, vice versa. And so they were able to measure a number of different things, and they measured just about everything they could with respect to how they were sleeping. They were looking at non-REM sleep. They were looking at stage 2 sleep, stage 3 sleep. These are all particularly different stages of sleep that tell scientists things. They looked at the duration of the sleep. They looked at different parts of the brain, and they were able to come up with some things that were actually very statistically significant. And let me just read for you what the scientist conclusion was at the end of this study. They said, quote, "In conclusion, we hear and provide novel evidence to indicate that exposure to a more unhealthy diet, higher in proportion of daily calories from sugar and fat, can impact several sleep parameters and are known to be associated with restorative properties of sleep in humans. As we also observe similar changes in sleep parameters during recovery sleep, which occurred after cessation of the two different diets, our findings raise the possibility that even a short-term dietary exposure can continue to impact the neurobiology of sleep over several days."
13: Now, I'm going to ask you to interpret that. Are they saying that if I have a bowl of popcorn and a bowl of ice cream while I'm watching, you know, a terrific show on Netflix, that I'm going to have trouble sleeping that night?
15: Not only that, but that what also came about from this study was more subtle things. For instance, the amount of slow wave sleep. So there's a number of terms for this type of sleep. It's that important, and it's particularly more abundant in the hours before midnight, and it's called stage N3 sleep. Another word for it would be slow wave sleep or sleep delta power. All of these are terms that are used in the literature. And what it means is simply this very high amplitude, slow wave sleep that is specifically, especially in teenagers, tied to growth hormone. So you've always heard that expression, you need to get sleep if you want to grow tall. It's not a misnomer. We've seen that the hours of sleep before midnight, where we see the majority of this type of sleep, is highly tied to growth hormone and physical restorative sleep. So that, and this is precisely the type of sleep, by the way, that we're actually losing out on the most when we go to bed late or when we eat late. It's this reduction that this type of sleep that I'm talking about was particularly influenced when people had a high sugar, high fat diet.
14: Dr. Schwelt, I'm wondering, how do you measure whether someone is getting REM sleep or slow wave sleep? Are you looking at the electrical activity, the brain waves?
15: Yeah, so the gold standard is exactly that. Every day I look at what we call polysomnographies, where people sleep in labs and they've got a number of leads or wires hooked up to their head. And that's exactly what we're measuring. We're measuring these types of brain waves. However, there are other surrogate markers, for instance, your respiratory pattern, your pulse pattern. And so even today, you have these wearables that you can wear, like a watch, and it will tell you, and fairly accurately so, how much of your sleep was spent in REM sleep, how much of it was spent in slow wave sleep. And so we can actually see that or get an estimate of what that is with regular devices that people can wear. But yes, ultimately, if we want to know specifically what's going on, we put wires on people's heads and actually measure their brain waves.
13: So, Dr. Schwelt, if you were in charge of my sleep, when would you tell me to stop eating? Do not eat after.
15: Yes. Yeah, so what I would first do is find out what time you feel sleepy. And, you know, and whatever time that is, I would say that 3 hours, at least 3 hours before that period of time, let's say you get sleepy and fall asleep and go to bed at 10 o'clock at night, then I would say the absolute last time that you should be putting anything into your mouth is about 7 o'clock. Some would even say earlier than that. In fact, I've had patients that have had issues with, for instance, gastroesophageal reflux disease. This is something seemingly unrelated, but it's actually quite related to our sleep. People don't understand this, but when you're walking around and you have food in your stomach, sometimes that food can reflux up into your esophagus. And some people can actually feel that very well, but others, they don't feel it at all. And when you are awake, what will happen is that your esophagus will push that food back down into your stomach. That's known as peristalsis. However, when you're asleep, that doesn't work as well at all. In fact, some people don't have any peristalsis and they don't move that down. And so reflux can be very disturbing for people who are sleeping and having this. And it can actually cause arousals from their sleep and fragmented sleep and very poor sleep. So in those types of patients who have reflux, I will tell them the same thing. Don't eat 3 hours before bedtime. But in other patients where it's particularly bad, I'll give them a time, like 5:30, 6 o'clock in the evening, which sounds very early, especially for us who are socially adept at eating food, you know, in early or late in the evening. But I've had patients who have done that, just that one intervention, and that has made a tremendous impact on the quality of their sleep and in other factors as well.
13: One last question about food. The ketogenic diet, it's become quite popular. Is it better for sleep, worse for sleep, or no effect?
15: Well, I think the ketogenic diet is actually very beneficial. And for some people, in fact, the same person that I was just referring to in this situation, he had what we call long COVID. He had gotten a COVID infection and was having brain fog and difficulty sleeping. And one of the things that I told him, in addition to getting outside and getting bright sunlight, was to not eat after 5:30. Well, it turned out he also had this gastroesophageal reflux disease. Not only did his sleep improve, but I believe as a result of his sleep improving, he also was able to repair his body systems better, including the mitochondria. And his shortness of breath went from 8 out of 10 to 3 out of 10 in just a few weeks after doing that one simple intervention, after he had had this for over 2 years.
13: And briefly, and I know you can do this better than almost anyone, what is a ketogenic diet?
15: So a ketogenic diet is basically the absence of sugars, particularly, that would prevent the body from making ketone bodies. So when you fast and you have no caloric input, that's when your body is going to switch over to making ketones, because the brain prefers carbohydrates as fuel, but they will take ketones in addition to that. So here's the key, though. I think most people don't understand this. Most people believe that the only way you can have a ketogenic diet is by eating meat. That's not true. You can have a ketogenic diet by intermittently fasting on a whole food plant-based diet. And I think that's actually the best type of diet, is a whole food plant-based diet where there is a cessation of that input of complex carbohydrates at an early enough hour in the evening so that you are

0: eating. So if you get up in the morning at around eight, or sorry, if you get up in the morning around six or seven, you eat at around eight, you start the clock, and you should not really eat anything after 10 hours from that first morsel where you break your fast. And by the way, that's known as breakfast.
1: Okay. That sounds a lot like time-restricted eating. It's not that different, is it?
0: It's very simple. It's very similar, yes.
1: Dr. Schwelt, when we talk to people who are exercise specialists, and we say, what's the best time of day to exercise? They basically say, any time of day that you can exercise is a good time. But we have also heard that if you exercise too late in the day, it might disrupt your sleep. Is there anything to that?
0: Yeah, that is both correct. And so again, this is sort of like the dichotomy where we say the best thing that you can do is not expose your eyes to light at all. And the second best thing is to have the blue blockers and the orange tint to the screen. And then the worst thing is doing nothing at all. Here I would say the very best thing to do is to exercise in the morning. It's a very good signal for your circadian rhythm. It also gives you all of the benefits of exercise, for which there is lots. However, if it's in the evening time and you have not exercised, I still think that exercising even in the evening time is better than not exercising at all, with a caveat that if somebody has an issue with circadian rhythm, if they have an issue with falling asleep, difficulty with insomnia, to the point where exercise in the evening is going to exacerbate that, then that might be an individual who may need to reconsider and maybe really trying hard to get their 3 days a week at least of exercise in the morning time.
2: We had a chance to talk to Dr. LaPuma recently, who has written about the importance of exercise. He also emphasizes the importance of morning light. He says, when you get up in the morning, if you could go for a walk and look at the trees and the birds and, you know, get a little morning sunlight, that's really good for your health.
1: Actually, he says you should do that before you have your coffee.
2: Yeah. Your thoughts?
0: Well, the reason why I agree with him is because what you're doing there is you're really doing so many things that are good for you at once, that for people today who are so busy and they want to get all of these good things in the shortest amount of time possible, it's killing not two birds, three birds, maybe four or five birds. And I'll tell you why. It's because that when you get up in the morning and you're outside, not only is that the time of day where the sun has the least amount of ultraviolet light, so for people who are not getting out and maybe their skin is naive to ultraviolet light, that's the best time to get out. It's also the time of day that is the coolest. It's also the time of day that's the most comfortable to exercise. It's also the most, you're also getting the circadian value of visible light to your eyes, in addition to the infrared light to the rest of your body at that point, at that time of day. And then, of course, you're outside. There is actually evidence that when you're around trees in the morning time or even any other time of the day, there are phytoncides that are given off from those trees. You're much more likely to exercise than you would be inside your house. And you're getting fresh air, which is not only replete with all of those phytoncides, but is also the lowest in carbon dioxide, especially in the morning time when you spent all of this time inside the house building up the CO2 level. So I see all of these vectors lining up, pointing all in the same direction, that show that getting outside early in the day before 9 o'clock and exercising and breathing and being around the trees and in the sun has so many benefits that I really don't see a better time of day to do any of this.
2: I've got one last question before the break. Napping. A lot of people start to get, shall we say, a little sluggish, a little tired, a little wiped out, you know, middle of the afternoon. Oh, I'll just close my eyes for a few minutes. And, you know, half an hour later, they, oh, wait a minute, where, what happened? And they wake up. And then when it comes time to go to sleep, they have a hard time falling asleep or staying asleep. Is there any problem with napping and sleep?
0: Yeah. So the problem is that as soon as we get up in the morning, there is a substance that begins to accumulate in our body. It's called adenosine. And as adenosine starts to accumulate in our body, it starts to make us generally more and more sleepy. If we take a nap during the day, that adenosine levels will start to go down.

0: start to go in the other direction. Now, this is not, of course, the only thing that determines how we sleep or when we sleep. There's a whole nother circadian aspect to this. And that's why we feel kind of sleepy in the afternoon, by the way. It's a natural thing. And there's whole societies that are based on siestas and sleeping in the afternoon. But the problem is that if you have difficulty falling asleep at night, probably one of the worst things that you can do is take a nap during the day, because you're going to reduce one of those chemicals, which is adenosine, which is going to be your friend at night, that's going to help you try to get to sleep. So if you nap, that's going to be gone. It's not going to be available for you at night to the same degree that it would have been. However, for people who have no problem falling asleep and they want to take a nap during the afternoon, I have no problem with that. And I don't take that away from them, especially if it's a cultural thing, if it's something that they do, it's part of their routine, they feel better in the afternoon, no problem. But for my patients and for those who are listening who have difficulty falling asleep in the evening time, I tell them to try to avoid taking naps, because it's going to help them fall asleep easier that night.
1: Okay. When we come back from this break, we're going to ask you how we can fall asleep and how we can stay asleep.
2: You're listening to Dr. Roger Schwelt, Associate Clinical Professor at the University of California, Riverside School of Medicine, and Assistant Clinical Professor at the School of Medicine and Allied Health at Loma Linda University.
1: After the break, we'll find out if there's an easy way to fall asleep, or do more of us need sleep training?
2: Some people do learn to have trouble sleeping, so they have to unlearn that. How can we fix that problem?
1: We need to remember there's no quick fix. Some people like PM pain relievers, but the diphenhydramine in them has a handful of downsides.
2: Sometimes people fall asleep easily, but they can't get back to sleep after waking up at 3 a.m. What can they do?
1: We'll also find out about sleep apnea and circadian rhythm problems.
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1: 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I'm Joe Graydon.
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2: Today on The People's Pharmacy, our topic is how to reset your sleep. 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
1: Our guest is Dr. Roger Schwelt. He's an associate clinical professor at the University of California, Riverside School of Medicine, and an assistant clinical professor at the School of Medicine and Allied Health at Loma Linda University. He's co-founder and presenter for MedCram.com, a site that offers concise and easy-to-follow online medical videos on a range of health topics.
2: Dr. Schwelt, people want to know how to fall asleep. Is there an easy way to do this, or do you have to do sleep training to learn how to fall asleep?
0: That's a very good question. And the answer to that is yes, sometimes we have to untrain people how to fall asleep. Let me give you an example of what I'm talking about. Imagine that you've been fired or hired or married or divorced. Some big stressor has come into your life. It's a natural response not to be able to fall asleep. That's how our body deals with things naturally. And it's not a problem. These things usually wear off after a few days. The problem happens, though, in most cases where people start to adapt bad behaviors so that it perpetuates their inability to fall asleep. I'll give you an example. Someone can't fall asleep for a couple of days. They realize that this is not a good thing. And they say, you know what? Tonight, I'm going to go to bed earlier so I can get more sleep and make up for the sleep that I didn't get. Well, we know that when you can't fall asleep, you're going to feel worse. And if you go to bed at a time that you're not sleepy, that your circadian rhythm has not deemed the time to fall asleep, there's only going to be one outcome to that. And that's going to be being even less likely to fall asleep. And so what this does is it builds up behaviors and it builds up anxieties. And all of a sudden now, something that you would be so easy to do is now something you have to think about. You almost have this anxiety, performance anxiety. Imagine going out onto Carnegie Hall's stage, but instead of playing the piano, there's a bed and you're asked to fall asleep in front of thousands of people. This is what this is what the issue is. And it's literally every night it's a performance. I talk to patients and this is exactly what they tell me. And when I tell them this, their eyes light up because they say this is exactly the problem.
1: So how do we overcome this problem?
2: Because most of us aren't going to go and fall asleep in Carnegie Hall on the stage. Most of us are going to stay away from Carnegie Hall stage in any event,
0: exactly.
2: In any circumstance.
0: So this is what happens. They go into the kitchen. They're sleepy. They're ready to go to sleep. And as soon as they go into their bedroom, they're wide awake and they can't fall asleep. And what they've done is they've associated all of their performance failures with that room. And this is a cognitive behavioral therapy type of situation where we have to tell them, don't try to go to sleep when you're not sleepy. If you're not sleepy, get out of your bedroom. Don't associate these failures with that bedroom. Stay outside, read, do something else until you're sleepy, then go back into the bedroom. So that's just one of the things that we do. And it's basically this behavioral demodification that we unravel and peel the onion from the outside in of these many, many layers. So there is no, unfortunately, I can't tell you a quick fix, but I can give you an example of behaviors that people adopt and how we have to unravel those. And usually this is done in a clinical setting. And the term that we use is called cognitive behavioral therapy for insomnia. So this is just one of those things that we do. Another one is a sleep diary where we have them map out all of the hours of the night when they're awake and when they're asleep and see if we can see, is there a circadian rhythm aspect to this? Is it not? Another thing that we do to help them sleep is to give them confidence. So if the problem is that they have lack of confidence falling asleep, and that's leading to a perpetuating problem, then we need to give them confidence. And so sometimes that might include giving them a sleeping pill for a few weeks in the acute phase of insomnia to make sure that they don't feel like they've lost their ability to sleep. It may also be sort of in a way of only allowing them to sleep for a few hours at night so that they're so sleepy the next day that when they go to sleep that night, they fall asleep much easier. They feel more confident. They're no longer having anxiety. And we start to move back slowly those periods of time. This is called sleep restriction therapy. And it really should be only done under supervision. But you can see there just a little bit of a flavor of how in an interview process, we peel out exactly what's going on, what we think are the maladaptive behaviors that have led them to this point, and then try to undo those. It's not a quick fix. It doesn't happen overnight. Sometimes they feel worse in the short run, but eventually, more than any other intervention known in the medical world, the one intervention that works the best and the longest is these non-pharmacological cognitive therapies that get people back on their feet.
2: Well, I'm really glad you stressed that because you have said a couple times that there is no quick fix, and a lot of people are looking for a quick fix. So I want to read you a comment that we got from a listener. This person says, I have a hard time falling asleep without an over-the-counter sleeping pill. Diphenhydramine makes me anxious and restless at the same time the drowsiness hits. It's very uncomfortable to be falling asleep at the same time my mind is racing and my body is restless. Is there something safer? And this person specifically asked about magnesium. But tell us a little bit more about diphenhydramine, because I'm not sure people realize just exactly how common it is and how many people are using it.
1: Well, it's in every over-the-counter PM pain reliever. So Tylenol PM, Advil PM, Aleve PM, you name it. If it's got PM, it probably has diphenhydramine.
0: Yeah. So we have to get into a little bit of chemistry. There are a number of neurons in your brain some of them are activating that cause you to be awake, and others are deactivating. Some of them cause you to be asleep. There are two specific types of neurons that I'll talk about. One of them are called histamine neurons, and the other ones are called acetylcholine neurons. And both of these are activating. What diphenhydramine does is it basically blocks the effects of these two neurotransmitters. So they're antihistamines and they're anticholinergics. And so you get an immediate type of ramping down of the activation. It's not necessarily the best type of way to fall asleep, but it does take away that activation. The problem is that use over a long period of time in some studies have been associated with an increased risk of dementia and cognitive problems. And it should be no surprise that some of the medicines that we actually use in people with cognitive decline are actually designed to enhance the acetylcholine and the cholinergic neurons in the brain. So really what we're doing here is we're using a shotgun approach, and instead of explicitly focusing on the issues that are causing someone to not to be able to fall asleep, that could be very easily fixed surgically with a very surgical precision, we're using a shotgun approach here of just knocking down all of these neurotransmitters, some of which are very beneficial for us in very good ways, and just kind of knocking it out.
1: So your recommendation when it comes to using the PM pain relievers over as a sleeping pill?
0: Not to use them at all. Yeah.
1: Okay. I have a confession to make. I ran a sleep study many, many years ago, a drug that you have probably never seen called methaqualone. It was known by the brand name Quaaludes. It was eventually pulled off the market. But in this study, we required the volunteers to assert that they had at least 2 to 4 hours of insomnia every night. So they had to qualify for the study by just having terrible sleep. And they all absolutely swore that, I have terrible insomnia. And so I would be in charge of supervising them in the sleep laboratory, and I'd be welcoming them back to life, so to speak, in the morning. And I'd ask them, well, how did you sleep last night? And they'd all say, oh, it was terrible. I didn't get a wink of sleep. I was awake all night. It was miserable. And then I'd look at the sleep tracings, the EEGs, and they were asleep like 7 or 8 hours. And I'm going, why in the world do these people swear that they had such a terrible night's sleep when they were obviously fast asleep for a good part, if not most of the night? Have you ever encountered anything like that?
0: Yes. In fact, there is a diagnosis called paradoxical sleep, where people will say that they only slept 1 or 2 hours, but you can show very clearly on the EEG that they are in sleep. They're in either stage 2, 3, or REM sleep, maybe stage 1, which is sort of a transition phase. But you can clearly see that they are sleeping. And for some particular reason, they don't believe subjectively that they're getting the amount of sleep that they're actually getting. And it's not common. I certainly wouldn't diagnose this on the first visit. This is sort of a diagnosis of exclusion where we actually have objective data, like you mentioned, with the sleep study. But it can happen, and we do see it.
1: What about people who say, I have no trouble falling asleep, Dr. Schwelt? I mean, a couple of minutes and I'm out. But I wake up at 3 o'clock in the morning and I can't fall back asleep.
0: Yeah, so that's a very important sign that we look at. And it's the 3 o'clock in the morning, it's the 2 o'clock in the morning. And oftentimes, and I'm not saying that this is a definite, but this is something that often comes up, is whereas slow wave sleep or delta sleep is very prominent at the beginning of the night before midnight, the type of sleep that we see after midnight is REM sleep. And REM sleep is a very interesting type of sleep. It looks almost like, electrically, it looks like you're awake. People are dreaming during this time. It's called REM because of rapid eye movement. It's also very important to understand, too, that during this type of sleep, people are absolutely paralyzed, or at least they should normally be paralyzed, which is important because if they are dreaming, we don't want them acting out their dreams. But a very interesting consequence of this paralysis is that people with obstructive sleep apnea will present with worse symptoms during REM sleep. And it's because that the neck muscles that are keeping the airway open also become paralyzed. And so sometimes what we'll see is people who are right on the edge of sleep apnea and will only get significant sleep apnea when they're in REM sleep. And so they'll be fine for the beginning of the night. But when REM sleep rolls around, they obstruct, their oxygen levels drop, and they arouse as an emergency measure out of that sleep. And so in these type of people where they have multiple arousals, even though they're able to fall asleep without a problem, I will do some studies on them, overnight studies, to see if in fact this is exactly what's going on.
1: Well, we'll ask you about sleep apnea in a moment, but what about someone who doesn't have sleep apnea and who's waking up at 2 or 3 in the morning and saying, gee, I just can't get back to sleep again. What should they be doing?
0: So again, it's complicated because I can already think of a number of things that I would ask them to further delineate. For instance, if they had a severely advanced circadian rhythm. So in other words, they feel very sleepy at 6 o'clock in the evening. This is very common in elderly folk. And even though they feel sleepy at 6 in the evening, they won't go to sleep because socially it's unacceptable, or they have a loved one that's not going to sleep until later. And so they're being, quote, kept up. And they finally go to sleep late into their, quote, unquote, night. And so because their circadian rhythm is so advanced, they're waking up at 3 in the morning because that's when they normally would wake up. And of course, in these people, we try to delay their sleep circadian rhythm to fix that. Another possibility could be something as easy as a train that's going by at that hour and waking them up. So there's not one simple, this is the problem for everyone who's waking up at 3 o'clock in the morning but can go to bed easily. We have to narrow it down. We have to pare it down, peel the onion, as it were, from the outside in, to really find out what it is that's going on.
2: So I do want to ask about sleep apnea. How would you know that's your problem, and what do you do about it?
0: Oh, this is the million-dollar question, because how do we screen for this? So many people believe that, and it's true, people who are male, people who are obese, have thick necks, who snore, these are the people that have sleep apnea, and there's no question. It's true. Those are the ones that are more susceptible. They typically have excessive daytime sleepiness. They fall asleep easily while watching TV, reading a book, or God forbid, even driving. But there are a whole swath of people, and I like to call this the iceberg disease. You see the little iceberg on the top, but there's a huge amount of people under the surface that are struggling with this that we don't know because they don't have classic symptoms. Women, particularly, don't have the classic symptoms of excessive daytime sleepiness. They may have fibromyalgia. They may have fatigue. They may have muscle aches, morning headaches. These are all signs that are well documented that are consistent with obstructive sleep apnea. They may not even snore, but if they're not getting appropriate sleep at night, this can lead to sleep fragmentation, which can lead to not only excessive sleepiness during the day, but also cardiovascular complications. And just to sort of tell you exactly what this is a situation where you're sleeping, your airway falls asleep, and because of that, it collapses. No air can get into your lungs, your oxygen levels drop, and that forces your brain into an ultimatum of where it either arouses up the rest of the brain so that it can live and get that oxygen, or it dies. And obviously, most of the time, it chooses the former and not the latter. The problem, though, is that the way that the brain wakes up is by sending out adrenaline all over the body. And so blood pressure goes up, heart rate goes up, strain on the heart goes up. And this can occur literally every minute to 2 minutes in very severe, and maybe 4 to 5 times up to 15 times an hour in mild. But this is happening on a nightly basis. And this is the problem.
1: Dr. Schwelt, that is all the time we have. Thank you so much for telling us about sleep apnea. It's a signal to see a sleep specialist such as yourself.
2: Dr. Roger Schwelt, thank you so much for talking with us on the People's Pharmacy today.
0: Thank you so much.
2: You've been listening to Dr. Roger Schwelt, Associate Clinical Professor at the University of California, Riverside School of Medicine, and Assistant Clinical Professor at the School of Medicine and Allied Health at Loma Linda University. 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
4: Chen Guangcheng is a blind Chinese civil rights activist who's worked on human rights issues in rural areas of the People's Republic of China. Blind from an early age and self-taught in the law, Chen is frequently described as a barefoot lawyer who advocates for women's rights, land rights, and the welfare of the poor. Chen gained international recognition in 2005 for organizing a landmark lawsuit against authorities. And as a result of this lawsuit, Chen was arrested in June 2006 and sentenced to 4 years and 3 months. He was released from prison in 2010. Chen's case received sustained international attention. In April 2012, Chen fled to the embassy of the United States in Beijing, and after negotiations with the Chinese government, it was reported that China would consider allowing him to travel to the United States to study. Chen, his wife, and two children were granted U.S. visas and departed Beijing for New York City. In October 2013, Chen accepted a position with the conservative research group Witherspoon Institute and a position at the Catholic University of America. 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
10: Hello, and welcome to show number 2628 of Eyes on Success, a weekly program empowering the visually impaired with expert advice, personal stories, and the latest in technology and accessibility. 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
11: And I'm Pete Torpy with this episode from some time ago talking about a service that was just starting and has recently become much more popular. Actually, when we first did this show a few years ago, this device was still in the prototype stage and being tested by blind users. Now, the device is actually available to whoever wants it. They are now accepting pre-orders to be delivered in December of 2026.
12: This was an example in football, in NFL. One gentleman, he would track the quarterback with his fingertips, and he would leave his palm in his left hand downfield of the quarterback so that he could track the quarterback closely. But when the quarterback threw the ball and it went out of frame, so to speak, on his fingertips, he would then have the larger area of his other hand to find it quickly and then maybe return to his fingertips.
11: Who ever thought that a blind person might be able to follow a sports event by following it tactily? That's what we'll be talking about today.
10: If you can't see what is happening on the field, it can be very difficult to fully enjoy live sports, even if it's being announced. But now there's another way. We'll talk with Jared Mace, CEO and co-founder of OneCourt, about how their unique technology enables blind users to enjoy watching live sports with the advantage of a tactile display. And now you can use your OneCourt device at home or actually at the event in person. But first, for our tip of the week, this week's tip comes from Jared Mace.
12: One of the things I like to think about as a designer is the difference between experienced and perceived problems. And I think the blind low vision community understands this extremely well, you know, and I think as someone who has existed in those spaces but doesn't exist there now, like understanding that there is distance between a perception of a problem and an experience of the problem. And I think sometimes people that are outside of communities can jump to conclusions or believe that their work is solving a problem. But I think as it may not be, right? And I think so much of what we need to do is embed ourselves and deeply understand people's experiences so that we can respond effectively. As we ultimately, I think OneCourt is only successful if people love the experience and it solves a key problem for them. So I think that's my tip, is just be aware of your proximity to the problem or the pain point that you believe is real. And I think, yeah, the only way to do that, in my opinion, is lived experience or close proximity to people who have lived experience. So, yeah, I think it's critical in the world of design that we do that. We center those people.
13: You are listening to Eyes on Success. Success. Success. Success. Success. Success.
10: Let's start by meeting Jared.
12: Hey, Nancy and Pete, this is Jared Mace of OneCourt. I'm the CEO and co-founder there, and we're very excited to be making live sports more accessible for people with visual disabilities. A little bit about me: I'm a recent graduate from the University of Washington. I studied industrial design and entrepreneurship, so kind of found my footing in both creative and also business work. Graduated in 2023 and have been really excited and honored to be able to take the leap into the startup world with OneCourt. So we've been working on it full time ever since.
10: So OneCourt basically addresses issues for people who can't see, like most of our listeners. Do you have a visual impairment yourself?
12: So I actually have a bit of a unique story there. So I don't identify as visually disabled anymore, but I used to have low vision as a kid. My experience is limited there, but it was through corrective surgery and some other treatments that my vision has actually improved over time, which I know is a unique experience. But I certainly remember and can resonate with just feeling unincluded in some events or feeling like others were placing limitations on me because of my abilities. So I sort of bring a personal experience to this work, as well as, you know, the experiences of my father, who, you know, he is visually disabled. So I think for me, it's kind of growing up in the space and sort of learning, just learning more about my experiences and just coming to terms with that. So there's, I guess, a lot of different personal motivations for me, as well as professional ones. I guess we'll get into that later.
11: Well, Jared, you talked a little bit about your background and familiarity with vision issues. Was that the motivation for developing OneCourt?
12: There's a couple. So on the personal side, it's like, yeah, I want to make sure that, you know, people are embraced and included in experiences, regardless of their visual ability, whether that's, you know, low vision or blindness or anywhere in between. I think that's one of the big learnings too, is throughout my work here is, man, there are so many different experiences with vision and our other senses. And I think that gets lost sometimes in like popular discussion, it is very much a spectrum and there's so many people along that. But I guess there's the personal motivation as well as the professional. I think going to a design school, becoming a designer, sort of put me in the driver's seat of a user-first approach to the world. It's like, what do people want and need out of the products that are designed for them and with them, and what the products they interact with, you know? And I think that's sort of both of those things, like my professional interests as well as the personal and familial experiences, have definitely motivated and primed me for this work at OneCourt.
10: I'm curious. You said you took a number of courses on product design, and to what extent, if any, did the faculty encourage or hopefully force the students to consider users with different needs?
12: Yeah, I would say it was not an explicit discussion in terms of accessibility, but certainly the user needs were always first and foremost. And I think considering people with different needs was often a discussion.
11: So it sounds like your background provided fertile ground for coming up with the idea of making OneCourt. Can you give us a quick summary of what OneCourt is and what it does?
12: OneCourt is an assistive technology device. It's about the size of a laptop. You can use it on a tabletop or on your lap. And it basically functions like a dynamic tactile screen in that it's emitting vibration based on data. And our primary use case right now is live sports data. So in the case of many professional sports, NFL, NBA, MLB, and more, they're all collecting this really rich data about where the ball is and where the players are. And we're basically translating that information into a dynamic haptic experience. So people with visual disabilities can experience the game through their fingertips. They can follow along where the ball is. They can track maybe where their favorite player is.
10: So is this essentially a haptic equivalent of what a camera above the playing field would see?
12: Yeah, that's a great way to describe it. I actually haven't heard that description before. But yes, it's essentially a top-down map of what's happening. And of course, we're not showing everything at the same time. There are some limitations, and I would actually love to get into that. I think there's some important differences in how we perceive the world from different senses, right? Like through vision, as far as I understand it, we sort of see the big picture first and then pick out details as we select them. Whereas through touch, it's sort of the opposite. You're perceiving the details first and then building a larger model. But yeah, essentially it's a top-down view. You know, you're feeling tactile details that are represented in a graphic too, right? So a tactile graphic of the court or field, you're feeling the major lines, the major features, and then the vibrations underneath that give context to the court.
10: So to use the example of baseball, there are typically 10 or more players on the field at the same time, plus the coaches and the umpires. That's a lot of people. Four bases, the pitcher's mound. Do you try to represent all of that?
12: So we don't, at least not at the same time. that sort of gets into that information hierarchy. You know, we had to talk to people and see what are the most important details. And for ball sports, it's maybe obvious, but not always, but play often revolves around the ball, right? It's the central focal point. So what we've done is essentially narrowed to show the ball, and then we have different vibration effects to communicate things that happen to the ball. So in the example of baseball, if it's a home run, it's going to feel different. It's going to have a different vibration than maybe an out in the outfield. And that's just one example. But I think the opportunity, and we're getting closer to this, the opportunity to show different things, it's likely going to happen on the next device. So people will be able to essentially personalize their experience by selecting different details. Where it's going to have interactions. So on the right or left-hand side of the device, you'll be able to select. You could maybe pan between players or select different views, as we're calling them, to kind of cater your own experience. Let me give an overview of what the baseball tactile graphic looks like. The underlying hardware remains the same for a variety of sports. So you basically just take off the top surface, which is a tactile graphic, and you just replace it with whatever sport that you're watching. It's basically an overlay on the device. So in the case of baseball, of course, you have the baseball diamond with all of the bases, the pitcher's mound, home plate, etc. As well as on the right side, you have the strike zone. So you're not only able to feel where the ball was hit, but also where the last pitch was. So really exciting to bring in different views of the game.
11: So you were saying you essentially put some kind of hardware template over the device for a particular type of sport?
12: Yes. So we call them interfaces, or you could think of them as skins, that basically feature different tactile graphics. So we have football, basketball, baseball, working on a ton of different sports. We want to expand that, of course. It's really a matter of where the data is and can we represent it.
10: And then to go back to your baseball example, you have the overview, which shows the whole field, but then on the side, you've got a little inset that's more magnified of the detail of what's happening with the pitch at the batter.
12: Exactly. Yeah. So you can feel, oh, was that last pitch in the strike zone? Was it a bad call by the ump? You know, fun things like that. And then, yeah, having the other overview, you can see where it was hit, or you can feel it as it moves from the pitcher's hand to the catcher's mitt.
11: When I think of most haptic devices, my impression is that the haptic is kind of non-localized. The device shakes in some way, but it's not specific to one location on the screen. How does this work?
12: You have a very good sense for, you know, the current state of haptics. It's sort of a rumble, right? You have a single device that the whole thing vibrates and there is no localization. And that's how our phones work. That's how our game controllers feel, at least up until recently. But what is exciting about our work is it's more of a haptic display. So it does communicate localized, truly localized vibration. You're feeling things relative to the field exactly where they are in real time. I like to think of it as akin to a digital screen, but it's a tactile screen and it has pixels. And when you sequence those pixels together, it creates the illusion of movement.
11: So in this device, you can actually feel, for example, the ball moving across the screen.
12: Yes.
11: So what kind of resolution do you need to show the kind of accuracy that you need to when you're showing these sports displays?
12: Yeah, it's really interesting, the concept of resolution, especially when thinking about the resolution of our tactile sense, right? Our sense of touch. It varies so greatly from the fingertips to the palm, for example, right? Your fingertips are very good at discerning high detail through touch, right? I mean, that's why Braille is read through the fingertips. It's not read through the palm. But what's interesting about that is that the palm receives different tactile details differently. It receives vibration pretty well. And what we've noticed in the context of sports, where things are moving so quickly, you're not just experiencing this movement through your fingertips. You're also using your palms because, for example, the ball, maybe in soccer or the puck in hockey, is moving so quickly that it's difficult to track with just your fingertips. So you need more surface area. And that's kind of where the hands come into play.
10: So basically, the user would put their two hands down flat on the display and feel the vibrations moving under their hands, and they could span most, if not all, of the display at the same time?
12: Yeah, and it certainly varies depending on hand size, right? We see when children use the device, for example, there's quite a bit more motion. But when some adults use it, they're not moving their hands at all. So there's definitely a big factor in the size of a person's hands. And I think we've seen different uses as well, like different approaches to using the device. I think one of my favorite that I've seen is one gentleman, this was an example in football, in NFL. He would track the quarterback with his fingertips, and he would leave his palm in his left hand downfield of the quarterback so that he could track the quarterback closely. But when the quarterback threw the ball and it went out of frame, so to speak, on his fingertips, he would then have the larger area of his other hand to find it quickly and then maybe return to his fingertips. So really interesting ways of using the device. But yes, we generally recommend both hands flat on the surface. It's pretty intuitive. It doesn't take much time.
11: That's a pretty creative concept. When you were first describing the device, I was thinking, boy, how would I follow a ball downfield with my fingers? Because the ball would so quickly leave your finger, and then you'd be searching all over for where the ball go. But with your palm down, that's very creative and very functional.
12: Exactly. Yeah.
10: How easy is it to learn to use OneQuart?
12: You know, we find that people get accustomed to this device, even though it's a little bit of a different experience. Like a lot of Braille readers tell us, their initial reaction is, oh, wait, I want to use my fingertips. And that is an opportunity. And I think it often depends on the game and the pace of the content. But we see, man, it's so easy to learn, even if it's a little bit different, right? It's just you put both hands on the surface and that's it. There's really not much more to it other than understanding the details of the game. Play, for example, like understanding the game of basketball is often the bigger hurdle than onboarding a device, for example. We see people forming meaning and enjoying the game within a few minutes. It's very, very easy to learn and to experience.
10: So by the time all of this data gets to the device and the device chews on it and decides what to put on the display, how much of a lag is there between the actual action in the field and what the user is perceiving?
12: Yeah, this is one of the most exciting aspects of our work is the low latency. So as I mentioned earlier, those professional sports teams are collecting data and they're doing it really, really quickly. And I think it's only going to get faster, which is inspiring. But right now, it's already incredible. So I'll take the NBA, for example, and this is from our recent work, actually, with the Portland Trailblazers. And we went down to Portland and we were in the stadium with fans in the community watching the game together. And what was amazing was the data is only about 1 second, 1 to 2 seconds behind. So you're feeling the players, the dribble on the court as it's happening very close to real time. So I think it unlocks a ton of experiences that many people have felt left out in the past. You know, we talk to fans all the time that say, look, this was the first time that I felt included in the action. You know, I didn't feel like I was left behind because the radio, you know, that's one of the main pain points is it tends to lag like 30 seconds, 1 minute. And it's really discouraging if you're in a stadium environment where you want to be a part of the real-time action.
10: And then because the OneQuart, everything that it is presenting to the user is tactile, they're still able to listen to the announcement and the bouncing of the ball and all the other live sounds.
12: Yeah, there's a lot of other audio cues that are coming through that are providing a ton of context. You know, one of the problems that we had to get really creative around is that radio delay in the live environment. Because of course, if you're feeling the game in real time, but then the audio broadcast is maybe delayed by 30 seconds, you know, this frustration is still there. So we had to get really creative. And what we did was we started generating an audio feed based on the same data that we create the haptics from. So it's essentially a data generated audio feed. And right now it's very simple. It's just communicating key events like pass, catch, touchdown, slam dunk, you know, all sorts of things like that. But you can imagine in the future that being built out to provide more holistic commentary. But we've seen that feature really drive value for the users. People love it because it adds immediate context to what you're feeling and further reduces that learning curve.
11: You've described this in great detail from the user's perspective. I'm curious, where do you get the data that feeds into your device? Is this commonly available from different sports venues and organizations?
12: The data is not commonly available, I would say, because right now it's pretty hard to track down.
11: I was going to say, you need pretty specific information, where each player is, where the ball is at each instant. And I wouldn't have thought that comes across with the feed from a sports event.
12: Yeah, it is challenging and it's emerging, which is really exciting. And just to really hone in on the fidelity of this data, it's amazing. You know, the NBA is tracking every single player. They're tracking the ball. They know where things are happening. They know how quickly, they know speed, velocity, all sorts of things that you maybe wouldn't expect, but there's a lot of really rich information out there. And we're sort of just getting started in representing that. I think there's a lot of depth that we can continue to build out in this experience.
10: So I understand you've been testing this out with various users. Is it available publicly yet?
12: So it's not yet available for purchase to the public yet. We're still working on that. We haven't quite reached that scale. We have a handful of devices that we use for testing, both in stadium. As I mentioned earlier, we did that paid pilot with the Portland Trailblazers. Of course, we encountered issues. I think it's a pilot after all, and we learned a ton from that experience, and we're looking forward to bringing those learnings into these other environments as we move forward. You know, we want to continue to do pilots through partnerships with sports teams and leagues and their sponsors who can enable this. In addition to the in-stadium work, we're also doing watch parties, for example, here in Seattle, where we'll just show up at a local bar or at our workspace, and we'll host an event where community members can come in and we can watch the game together.
10: So when do you think it might be available to the public?
12: That's a great question. I think as a startup, we're trying to get as close to that answer as we can. My guess is we'll probably have availability broadly within, you know, maybe a year and a half. I think what we're trying to do right now is build that user base. You know, we want people to get involved. If you're, you know, you can join our wait list, you can signal your support. And yeah, we definitely want to get in touch with people when it's time. But before then, we're trying to ramp up and scale this experience and design that scaled experience as well. So
10: are you looking for additional testers?
12: Always. Yes. We are always looking for people to work with in the community. We often have, you know, pilot opportunities. So those are a little bit more based on geography, right? But if we do have opportunities in your area, we may reach out. So yeah, those are maybe some of the more available opportunities today. But I think in the future, we'll definitely broaden to at-home pilots, you know, getting these devices in the hands of users in their homes too, not just in stadiums.
11: And tell us a little bit about what you foresee as the future of this device and how it might be used.
12: Yeah, I was going to mention the sort of broadening of this technology for use in other areas, right? I view like sports as just the beginning. I think with our next device, we'll see the introduction of interaction, right? This becoming more than just a one-way experience, right? Users will be able to make inputs on the device. One of the impacts I see with that is the introduction of gaming. So I think people will be able to play arcade games, for example, on the surface of this device. You'll be able to feel, you know, the Pong ball as it's moving across towards the other goal, so to speak, or maybe it's sports gaming. But I think there's a ton of opportunities for people to interact with this technology.
11: Well, what a great way for enhancing the enjoyment and experience of blind people for sports.
12: Well, thank you. Yeah, we're working really hard. And of course, it's not without everyone's support. I mean, we get a ton of support from both the community and from industry. And we are very fortunate to be doing this work. So, and thank you guys. It's not without your help too, you know, spreading the word and getting this out there. We really appreciate it.
11: Well, Jared, if people would like to know more about One Court and follow your progress, how would you advise them?
12: Yeah, the best way to follow us is on LinkedIn. We're most active there. We also have an Instagram account. I would say the other way, if you want to reach out directly, there's a form on our website where you can say, hey, I want a product demo, or I want to get involved maybe as an investor, or lots of other ways that you might want to engage. And please just submit a form and let us know a little bit about what you're looking for, and we can try to accommodate. Of course, we are a startup, so we're pretty small, and we don't have the means to support everyone at the same time, but we are doing our best to field those opportunities. But yeah, the more people get involved, the better.
10: And can you repeat what your web address is?
12: Yeah, our website is onecourt.io. That's onecourt.io.
10: And your email address, if someone wants to ask you a question the easy way?
12: Yeah, you can reach me at jared@onecourt.io. My name is spelled a bit strange. It's J-E-R-R-E-D. You can also reach us at admin@onecourt.io.
11: And the show notes for episode 2628 will have all of that information and more. And remember, you can always use that search field to search for shows of interest. In particular, if you enter sports or recreation, you'll find lots of other episodes in which we talked about sports and recreation.
10: That's it for today's show. Next week on Eyes on Success, we'll be talking about how blindness can affect how an author creates science fiction. Vivid dreams can spark incredible creativity for any novelist. We'll talk with Aaron Spelker, a blind author who transformed his nighttime visions into captivating science fiction books. His journey demonstrates how assistive technology, determination, and a bit of AI allows creators with vision loss to navigate the publishing world.
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11: Thank you for being part of our community. 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
10: And I'm Nancy Goodman Torpy. Thank you for listening.
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20: Hey.
21: Hi.
20: This game's supposed to be in Iraq. Is this what it looked like when you were over there?
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20: 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I'll shut it off, okay?
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18: Mm-hmm.
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4: 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Social Skills in Schools. Some schools will have resource programs dedicated to helping students develop their social skills. These classes may be a replacement in which a high school credit is offered for students to work on their social skills. Students with autism will not be able to learn from their high school mistakes and errors without being able to have access to a program specifically designed to work on them. For example, some schools may use resource teachers. Others will use dedicated small group sessions, whilst some use a specialized autism support program, SAS. Programs such as Specialized Autism Support, SAS, are designed to provide individualized educational, behavioral, social, and emotional support for students with autism spectrum disorder within the school environment. These programs aim to help students develop the academic, communication, social, behavioral, and independent living skills necessary to succeed both inside and outside of the classroom. As a specialized autism support teacher or resource teacher, I have a central role in supporting students with autism by creating structured, supportive, and inclusive learning environments that address the unique strengths and needs of each student. My role requires close collaboration between students, families, general education teachers, therapists, administrators, and support staff to ensure students receive consistent and effective support across all educational settings. One of the primary responsibilities of an autism support teacher is the development, implementation, and ongoing monitoring of individualized education programs, IEPs. Autism support teachers regularly review student progress and adapt instruction to ensure that students continue to make meaningful educational and functional growth. Specialized instruction is another essential component of SAS programs. We use evidence-based practices and individualized teaching strategies to adapt curriculum materials, classroom expectations,

0: instructions and learning activities to meet the needs of autistic students. Instruction may focus not only on academics, but also on executive functioning, communication, independence, organization, emotional regulation, and life skills. Behavioral support also plays a significant role in autism support programs. Many students with autism may experience challenges related to emotional regulation, sensory processing, anxiety, communication, or behavioral flexibility. Autism support teachers use positive reinforcement, structured routines, de-escalation strategies, and crisis intervention techniques to support students safely and effectively during moments of dysregulation or behavioral crisis. The goal of behavioral support is not punishment, but rather helping students develop coping strategies, communication skills, emotional awareness, and self-regulation. SAS programs like mine also provide support for classroom accessibility and participation. This can include classroom structure and environmental supports, visual schedules and visual supports, assistive technology, organizational systems, sensory accommodations, modified assignments, communication supports. Assistive technology may include speech-to-text software, visual communication systems, timers, organizational apps, alternative keyboards, or sensory tools that help students access the curriculum more successfully. One of the most valuable aspects of specialized autism support programs is the direct teaching of social skills and interpersonal development. Many autistic students benefit from explicit instruction in social communication, teamwork, emotional understanding, perspective taking, and peer interaction. We can offer social skills instruction delivered in structured and supportive environments where students can safely practice skills through role play, group discussions, scenario-based learning, team activities, peer interaction opportunities, and reflection and feedback. Programs frequently focus on areas such as organization and independence, social connection and friendships, interpersonal communication, teamwork and collaboration, emotional regulation and resilience, self-advocacy, conflict resolution, college and career readiness. Social skills groups provide students with opportunities to explore real-life situations they may encounter in school, work, or the community. These classes help students better understand social expectations, develop confidence in communication, and build practical strategies for navigating relationships and social environments effectively. Effective autism support programs recognize that there is no single approach that works for every autistic student. The purpose of the SAS program is to provide individualized support that respects each student's unique communication style, sensory profile, strengths, interests, and support needs, while helping them build independence, confidence, and meaningful participation within school and community life. Excerpt from the book Autism, A Practical Guide for Families and Educators, authored by Chris Tysol, which can be found on Amazon. Chris Tysol holds a master's degree in special education and is a special education teacher who oversees a specialized autism support, SAS, program at a high school in South Carolina. He has nearly 10 years of experience working in special education across the UK and the United States, supporting students with autism and other learning differences. In addition to his classroom experience, Chris has conducted independent research on autism and special education and is the author of several practical guides and handbooks for educators and families. His work focuses on promoting understanding, inclusion, and meaningful support for autistic individuals, both in school and beyond. And now from Disabled World, Building Calm, Dr. Terry Rouse on Autism and Connection, by George Cassidy Payne, October 10, 2025, updated March 3, 2026. Building Calm and Connection in a Digital World, Insights from Dr. Terry Rouse. As a father of a child with special needs, I was especially eager to speak with Dr. Terry Rouse. Dr. Terry is an early and behavior interventionist, autism and reading specialist, educational coach, and consultant with 30 years of experience working with children from pre-K through higher education. She has taught students of all ages, is an international speaker and multiple best-selling author, and is the creator of the Real Peaceful Parenting Framework, Braver Than You Believe Blueprint, and Snuggle Bunny Book Club. Her work spans education, autism advocacy, literacy, and conflict resolution, and in 2025 she was named a Woman Changing the World winner. When we spoke by phone, I wanted to focus on the practical, the lessons teachers and parents can carry with them into classrooms, kitchens, and living rooms. Listening beyond words. I began by asking about conflict resolution and communication, both central to her work. What have children with autism and other developmental differences taught her about listening in ways adults often overlook? It has taken me a really long time to fully get this, Dr. Terry said. The most important thing about listening is not what is being said. When children act a certain way, 9 times out of 10, they are trying to tell us something. We shouldn't always expect eye contact or verbalization. Instead, we can ask, "Can you show me what you need?" Their brains may not be allowing them to get the words out, and that feels out of control for them. If we give them time, a moment of space, that can be enough to understand. Let them have the big feelings. They may just need a moment to be angry. If we keep pushing, we risk triggering them more. It's about taking the pause, listening to what is being said and not being said, observing what is happening in the moment. If a child is falling on the floor, there is a reason. 9 times out of 10, it's an unmet need they're communicating. Parents of children with autism often feel overwhelmed. I asked Dr. Terry what piece of advice she returns to again and again, the kind that seems to lift some of the weight. The first thing I say is, you have done nothing wrong. Continue to be the voice and advocate. Be the squeaky wheel. Don't be afraid to say, I disagree with that. I tell parents, if you are in a difficult place, no one is okay. You must nurture yourself. You can't take care of anyone else if you don't take care of yourself. This is really hard because you're always on. The network of support is not going to come to you. You have to create it. Even 20 minutes to step away can make a difference. For couples, it's so important to take time for each other. It can't always be about the children. Autism and behavioral challenges affect the entire family. You are trying to create peace and balance. And if you have toxic people in your life, get them out. It begins with boundaries. It can be as simple as saying, you are not welcome in our home if you say those things around us, or we will not go to yours. And once you set the boundary, you must stick to it. It can't be wishy-washy. Storytelling across cultures. Our conversation naturally shifted to storytelling. Storytelling is universal, yet every culture tells stories differently. I asked Dr. Terry if, in her international work, she had noticed ways that cultural traditions shape how children learn and respond. Absolutely, she said. The biggest influence on children is the way they learn. In South America and India, for example, stories are often told through dance, through different mediums. Here, I'm not sure we really tell stories anymore. We've moved away from some of our cultural and ethical roots. We're constantly in a go-go mindset. Our stories aren't being told. They're being shared on social media or in the news. They're not being shared during family time or around a campfire. Our family structure is so different. She emphasized that this shift affects all families. We have to take time to be families. We live in the same homes, but we are roommates. We get so busy with soccer, appointments, homework. Those things are important, and we should care about them, but if we're not spending quality time together, we forget how to be a family. Carving out 15 or 20 minutes a week to sit together, read a book, or go for a walk can make a difference. I have a friend who puts it on the calendar, a night where the whole family goes out to eat. If it's not scheduled, it doesn't happen. You have to be intentional. It takes will and purpose. Otherwise, we get swept up in everything else. I noted, I saw your Sunday reset checklist where you encourage families and classrooms to set one priority, clear a little chaos, and even create a calm cue to transition into the week. Dr. Terry said exactly, it's about creating small, intentional spaces for connection and reflection. Those moments are where stories and real learning happen. A photo. This image shows Dr. Terry Rouse sitting on a dark rock beside a flowing stream or river. She's wearing a light-colored floral top with a white fringed shawl or kimono draped over her shoulders and dark pants. Her hand is placed over her heart in a peaceful contemplative gesture as she gazes upward with a serene expression. Behind her, muddy water rushes over rocks and fallen logs while lush green vegetation and trees line the riverbank, creating a natural, tranquil woodland setting. The scene conveys a sense of connection with nature and mindful presence. I asked Dr. Terry, if Snuggle Bunny could whisper one piece of advice to stressed-out adults, what would it say? Sit down, grab a book, a snack, and a cup of tea, and sit with your child. Enjoy a book together. It opens a world. The act of being present. There is no better way. Your kids don't want perfection, they just want you. She reflected on the origins of the program. I was teaching at a state university as COVID was shutting everything down. I was working with university teachers, sitting at home, and listening to all of these parents becoming teachers, and all of these teachers trying to manage kids learning on screens. I am really good at reading books, so I decided to use my computer to read a children's book every day. Snuggle Bunny Storytime turned into Snuggle Bunny Story Club. Systemic strains. Just as parents are stretched thin, so too are the schools and educators who serve them, strained by underfunding, high turnover, and inequities that ripple into every classroom. I asked Dr. Terry what changes she believes are most urgent if we want to better serve children and families. One of the major issues is funding that allows for consistency, she said. Early intervention providers and educators are not valued in our society. They get the bottom of the barrel. But if we can reach children early and provide for them equitably, we can evolve the education system. That starts with giving early childhood intervention providers consistent funding and better pay. I'm a contractor, so for me it's okay. But if you are trying to make a living at this, the pay is unbelievably low for the work being done. To help parents, to help teachers. I'm actually on my way right now to see a child who is pretty significantly on the autism spectrum. There's no way one teacher could handle this alone. She stressed that early intervention is not just a matter of behavior management, but a holistic approach that impacts academic success. Preschool providers are paid basically nothing, yet they spend so much time with these children, and they don't just leave the work at school. It can be all-consuming. If real changes are going to happen in what I see as a broken system, we must begin by prioritizing the people on the front lines of early intervention and early education. I then asked her for one piece of practical advice she often gives teachers about finding balance in such a demanding profession. She said, "Set aside the things that are not urgent, the things that can wait until tomorrow. There will always be tasks that must be done today or have a time restraint, but most things don't. It's about not taking everything home with you. Literally, keep the papers at school. Do the laundry at home so you aren't scrambling for a shirt in the morning. Reducing small stresses matters. Leave the grading at school so you can read a couple of books to your kids at night. There's no perfect balance. You trade things off. But if teachers are always on, there's no room left to be a mom or a wife or a dad or a husband." An image. This image shows a calming checklist titled Sunday Reset Checklist, on a cream-colored background decorated with simple green leaf illustrations in the top corners. The checklist contains 7 items, each with a checked checkbox. Set your top priority for Monday. Lay out clothes and pack bags. Charge all devices. Plan Monday dinner. Do a quick 5-minute tidy plus reset basket. Share 1 gratitude and 1 joy for the week. And choose a calm cue, such as a playlist, tea, or story. At the bottom, it's signed Dr. Terry, with the website in a dark teal color that matches the text throughout. The website is drterryrouse.com. What administrators get wrong? Our conversation eventually turned to school leadership. Dr. Terry was clear-eyed about what administrators can do and what they too often get wrong. Administrators, listen. Teachers do not need another mindfulness workshop or candy on their desks or jeans day on Friday. What they need is to be heard. They need you to listen to what your teachers and staff are truly saying. They need tangible support, real backing. I know a teacher who got written up because she had to leave when her child got sick. That is not showing up for your staff, and it's not giving them what they need to be successful. If one of your teachers has an emergency and needs to leave, take over their class. Show them you'll be there for them in the hard moments. Rethinking school. Finally, I asked Dr. Terry to imagine what school might look like if she could redesign it from scratch, bells, schedules, classrooms, and all. One of the first things I'd do is get rid of all the desks set up in rows. I wouldn't make it strictly Montessori, but I'd make it a comfortable place. Think about how distracting fluorescent lighting is, even for kids who aren't on the spectrum. I'd go back to basics, reading, writing, arithmetic. Children need to know how to write their names, how to add and subtract. We're so wrapped up in standardized testing that we've forgotten kids need to be kids. I just left a class where a 4-year-old was expected to sit still for 20 minutes after finishing his snack. Kids are meant to be in motion. The expectation that they sit while someone drones at them, it's not working. Experiential education is key. Kids need to get up, move, and learn by doing. They don't know how to problem solve anymore. Standardized tests have their purpose, but they should measure growth. They're not signs of competence, creative thinking, or true knowledge. Listening again. Her challenge to administrators and vision for classrooms echoed the broader theme of our conversation. The strength of any educational system rests on its people. Supporting children begins with supporting parents, teachers, and staff, and listening not only to words but to the unspoken. In Dr. Terry's world, listening beyond words is not just a skill. It is the foundation for change. And now from Move United Magazine, copyright 2026, Move United. Adaptive Mountain Biking in the Last Best Place, Whitefish, Montana. If you love being outside, exploring new places, and trying something adventurous, DREAM, DREAM, Adaptive Recreation, invites you to experience adaptive mountain biking in what many call the last best place. From May 15th through September 30th, athletes are welcomed for private sessions and small group rides in Montana's stunning Flathead Valley. DREAM's adaptive mountain biking program is designed to meet a rider where he or she is, with a focus on athlete-centered goals. Using a variety of adaptive mountain bikes, including hand cycles and foot-pedaled recumbents, athletes ride scenic trails alongside trained instructors and supportive volunteers. 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Beyond mountain biking, DREAM offers a wide range of spring and fall activities for athletes and families, including paved path cycling, adaptive paddleboarding, adaptive kayaking, adaptive water skiing, adaptive wakeboarding, adaptive wake surfing, and adaptive fishing. 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Amazing Spider-Man, Other Comics, Spotlight Disability Storylines by Sean Heasley, June 26, 2026. In a series of special issues that are about to drop, Marvel Comics is putting the focus on a half dozen heroes with various disabilities. Backup stories in 4 issues, Amazing Spider-Man number 32, Uncanny X-Men number 31, Fantastic Four number 14, and Wolverine number 24, will be released in July to coincide with Disability Pride Month. The stories feature iconic Marvel characters Daredevil, who is blind, Misty Knight, an amputee, Echo, who is deaf, Hawkeye, who has hearing loss, Silhouette, who is paraplegic, and Finesse, who struggles in social situations. This formidable group of heroes will come together to save Colleen Wing from a deadly threat in an action-packed story highlighting the power of community and uplifting one another, Marvel said. Each issue will feature a Disability Pride variant cover. Superheroes are meant to inspire us to be better. But sometimes we forget that the greatest inspirations come from real life, said Andrea DeVito, who drew the new stories. People with disabilities prove to each and every one of us that the true measure of our worth is our spirit and our will, not the limitations of our bodies. The Disability Pride issues are part of the Marvel's Voices program, which explores the multitude of unique backgrounds, journeys, and identities found in the Marvel Universe. Amazing Spider-Man number 32 will be released July 1st, followed by Uncanny X-Men number 31 on July 8th, Fantastic Four number 14 on July 15th, and Wolverine number 24 on July 22nd. Well, that's all the time we have for today. This has been Melinda Ambrose with Disability Connection. I hope you've enjoyed today's reading from the audio reading service at the Allen County Public Library in Fort Wayne, Indiana.
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2: Over the years, there have been a number of prominent blind or visually impaired pipers and drummers. Two of the most well-known today are Robbie Crowe of Glasgow and Austin Diepenhorst of San Diego. Each has risen to the higher grades of competition. Crowe as a longtime snare drummer and an accomplished solo competitor. Diepenhorst is a piper in the Cameron Highlanders of San Diego, and one of the fastest rising solo competitors at the professional open level. Austin Diepenhorst is working hard to build up a track record of solo competition to set up acceptance to some of the bigger events in Scotland. After winning the 2015 and 2016 George Sheriff Memorial Amateur Invitational, he made the move to professional. He's been competing successfully since, including a second prize at the 2019 North American Championships at Maxville, Ontario, and a second prize in the United States Silver Medal at Winter Storm in 2019. For more information on blind pipers and drummers, go to pipesdrums.com/blindpipers. 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
7: News: Supreme Court term readjusts presidential powers. In its recently concluded term, the U.S. Supreme Court solidified a decades-long movement concentrating executive power under the president alone, amid a broadening of presidential power in other directions. The justices did not give President Trump victories on some of his most treasured policies, such as tariffs and birthright citizenship, however. Overall, at a time of high tension between the judiciary and the executive branch, the Supreme Court has recalibrated the constitutional separation of powers to significantly empower the president's role. And while the court has pushed back on the president at times, it has been a willing partner in allowing the White House to effectively enact policies through emergencies, extending a years-long trend that has seen the high court decide significant policy questions on its interim docket with minimal briefing. In terms of the separation of powers, the term was a mixed bag, says Jeff Powell, a professor at Duke Law School. But in his view, the mixture added to a world that was already leaning too far toward the president. Still, it's notable that the constitutional crisis that some feared at the outset of the term last fall appears to have been avoided, for now at least. There was talk that the president might ignore Supreme Court opinions, but that talk has receded, says Sai Krishna Prakash, a professor at the University of Virginia School of Law. So the court has successfully stood up to the president, he adds. That's important to the court as an institution. The Supreme Court did rule in Mr. Trump's favor in the most important separation of powers case the court has decided in decades. The high court had for years expressed skepticism that the president is unable to remove leaders of the independent regulatory agencies that make up what Mr. Trump and his allies call the administrative state, or unelected career bureaucrats, whom they see as unaccountable to the American public. The case began when Mr. Trump fired Rebecca Slaughter, a commissioner at the FTC, claiming her service was inconsistent with the administration's policies. With its decision in Trump v. Slaughter, a 6-3 ruling that broke along the court's ideological divide, the majority gave the president the authority to fire at will any leader of any regulatory agency, with an exception for the Federal Reserve, which the court in another case this term said played a different role in U.S. history and tradition. By Henry Gass. Editorial: Hong Kong mirrors China's challenges on trust. Each July marks the anniversary of the end of British rule, not just in the United States, but also halfway around the world, in the Asian territory of Hong Kong. Under the 1997 One Country, Two Systems handover, Hong Kong was to exist as a special region, maintaining a wide range of political freedoms. And many, if not most, Hong Kongers want to hold on to their traditions of democracy and debate. But after several years of tighter control by China's authoritarian government, Hong Kongers are joining forces online with Chinese on the mainland and around the world to protect freedom of thought and speech. China has imposed a sweeping national security law and forcefully put down widespread protests. This year, it sentenced media activist Jimmy Lai to 20 years in prison and arrested owners of two independent bookstores for carrying seditious publications, such as a biography of Mr. Lai and George Orwell's 1984. Meanwhile, the territory's Beijing-backed leader is seeking to burnish the image of the ruling party. He has kicked off a campaign to enhance Hong Kongers' understanding of the significant accomplishments of the ruling party. Innovating for freer expression. The combination of heavy-handed security tactics and info wars hints at Beijing's concerns about dissent. China spends about $200 billion a year on stability maintenance or monitoring of its citizens. But even with artificial intelligence tools, there are limits to what it can do. Between January and April this year, the online China Dissent Monitor documented 1,396 protests. Last August, in the city of Chongqing, large-scale political slogans were projected onto a building. "Freedom is not something bestowed. We must fight to reclaim it," said one. The ingenuity of human expression can still outpace the machine. According to a 2026 report by the Carnegie Endowment for International Peace, Chinese citizens on Western platforms are shifting from homophones and wordplay to plain language, the report said. Doing so limits the regime's ability to harvest more data to train its censorship AI system. One social media account operated by Italy-based exile Li Ying is of special concern to Beijing. Its 2 million followers in China regularly feed it fact-checked, uncensored images and videos of daily life through encrypted channels. "My work is about bringing to light the voices of ordinary people," Mr. Li told the Financial Times in May. "The point of my work is to build trust. And for a government that often exercises power by sowing division and distrust among its people, I suppose that is dangerous," he concluded. News: Netanyahu raises the stakes in standoff with court. Prime Minister Benjamin Netanyahu's far-right government has been attacking Israel's judiciary for years. But for the first time, it has said it would defy a Supreme Court ruling, moving the country closer to a possible constitutional crisis. The government's unprecedented move sparked condemnations across the political and legal spectrum, sounding the alarm that Israel was becoming a country whose executive no longer felt bound by the rule of law. "Disobedience to court orders is the final nail in the coffin of democracy," read a statement by all of Israel's living former chief Supreme Court justices. "It completely disrupts the order of government and justice in the country, leading to anarchy and the concentration of all state power in the hands of a single body," they said. The stakes are high because in Israel's parliamentary system, the judiciary, traditionally seen as the defender of the public and private good, is the only check on the government. At issue is a cabinet resolution rejecting a Supreme Court decision regarding the composition of Israel's commercial broadcast regulator. The decision would allow the regulator to continue to operate, but with fewer members than originally mandated. Government ministers called it a case of judicial overreach. On the surface, it's a rather technical dispute, but larger issues are at stake. In addition to the Netanyahu coalition's attempts to overhaul the judicial system, including the Office of the Attorney General, the government's watchdog, it is seeking to curtail the independence of the Israeli media. The broadcast regulator, known as the Second Authority, oversees commercial channels, among them the highly watched Channel 13. Critics say the government wants to block the regulator from allowing the channel's sale to a group from Israel's high-tech sector, which is seen as critical of Mr. Netanyahu. The fight is about whether Israel will remain a liberal democracy or just retain the veneer of a majoritarian democracy without commitment to liberal rights, says Adam Shinar, a law professor at Reichman University near Tel Aviv. The controversial decision has put back on the front burner the government's quest to check the authority of the Supreme Court, which it says has amassed outsized power.
6: In January 2022, just after Mr. Netanyahu returned to office, his government launched an aggressive legislative push that it termed judicial reform. Opposition lawmakers and other critics said it constituted a de facto coup. It sparked 40 weeks of the largest and most sustained street protests in Israel's history, and the creation of a self-described pro-democracy movement, whose mass demonstrations managed to stem some of the government's efforts. But the protests came to an abrupt halt with the October 7, 2023, Hamas attack on Israel and the war in Gaza it triggered. People are tired, exhausted from the protests themselves, says Dr. Shinar. Then there was October 7, and then the war, the plight of the hostages, and then the next two wars with Iran, the occupation of Lebanon, and the Gaza war not ending, the toll on the economy and reservists. It's hard to motivate people to come out, even if they do care. The government's vow to defy the court comes as Israel prepares for elections at the end of October. It coincides with a raft of legislation that is highly contentious, but intended to keep current coalition partners loyal, including the ultra-Orthodox bloc battling to keep its youth exempt from the military draft. By Dina Kraft.
0: Editorial: The Principle of Americanness. Sometimes the confluence of disparate events unexpectedly illuminates ideas and ideals that have universal and enduring resonance. Three recent occasions point to the essence of being American: celebrations of 250 years of independence, the Supreme Court ruling on birthright citizenship, and an annual recognition of great immigrants, great Americans. The thread of citizen rights and responsibilities wove through each of these, uniting evolving conceptions of freedom, self-government, and individual achievement from the nation's past through its present. In their 1776 Declaration of Independence from British rule, the Founding Fathers claimed for all future Americans the unalienable rights of life, liberty, and the pursuit of happiness. In the court ruling, Chief Justice John Roberts affirmed that all individuals born on U.S. soil have a constitutional right to citizenship, which he described as the right to have rights. And the Andrew Carnegie Foundation, as it has done since 2006, honored 25 distinguished naturalized citizens, former immigrants, whose contributions have strengthened America. This year, the foundation also acknowledged the 8 foreign-born signers of the country's founding document, the Declaration of Independence. Referring to these signatories, New York University professor Kwame Anthony Appiah observed, "The United States was not first a settled national community, but later decided to admit immigrants, but one that immigrants and their children helped create." One of those signers, Robert Morris, who helped finance the American Revolution, reportedly stated, "I am a native of England, but from principle, am American." That principle of being American, through alignment with the nation's founding ideals, rather than through ancestry or parentage, endures today. A political identity focused on principle instead of person can be made capacious enough for subsequent generations, noted Dr. Appiah, himself a naturalized American. In this capacious space, there's room for complicated or contradictory feelings, too. A recent poll showed that only 52% of adults think the U.S. is living up to its founding promises, but that nearly three quarters
7: 72% are proud to be an American. Of this combination of pride and aspiration to do better, 19th century poet Catherine LeBates once noted, "Americans are at heart idealists with a fundamental faith in human brotherhood." In that vein, a stanza from her 1893 poem, "America the Beautiful," offered a fitting benediction for the nation's 250th. "America, America, God shed his grace on thee and crown thy good with brotherhood from sea to shining sea." News. Italy's Meloni takes on Trump, not out of spite, but savvy. The Giorgio Meloni of the past few weeks has come as a surprise to everyone. For about a year, the Italian prime minister was seen as the best friend of President Trump in Europe, a Trump whisperer. Now she is lobbing firebombs at him on social media. In one recent spat, she quipped, "As for my popularity, being your friend has certainly not helped it, nor does it depend on my relationship with you." Then again, Italy's first female prime minister has been a surprise from the beginning. Ms. Meloni was expected to steer a far-right path in keeping with her Brothers of Italy party's platform. Instead, the main story of her 4 years is that she pivoted to the center, says political commentator Francesco Costa. "She's a very expert and ruthless politician," says Mr. Costa, editor of online daily Il Posta. "She's been in politics since she was a student. She gets how politics works in Italy." So far, Ms. Meloni has succeeded not by instituting a radical agenda, but by bringing stability. In a political culture steeped in tax and spend, as well as scandal, the Meloni government has been notable for responsibility and fiscal restraint. On one hand, it is hard to point to any particular achievement. On the other, Italians have enjoyed a period of unusual political calm. Already, her government has lasted longer, 4 years, than any in Italy's post-World War II history. Her party has also the distinction of being the only modern Italian party to gain popularity while in office. Brothers of Italy is polling near 27%, up from 23% at the last election. In the end, a recent failed attempt to amend the Constitution to restructure the judiciary was little more than a hiccup. The reform was always more important to Ms. Meloni's allies than to Ms. Meloni herself. The only fallout might be that the new parliamentary elections are moved up to next spring rather than the scheduled date of September 2027. Ms. Meloni's real vulnerability is on the right, except for harsh new laws against migration and LGBTQ rights, the right-wing revolution never happened, which means the extreme right National Future Party is on the rise. But all this potentially suits Ms. Meloni. If the extreme right gains in power, they will need her to form a government. The centrists, meanwhile, will likely need her to hold the national future at bay. "She's the only one who is the winner in any case," says Dario Quattromani, a political scientist at Link Campus University in Rome. So, in a time-honored Italian political tradition, she is using her last months in office to pass election laws to solidify her position. "Meloni's idea is to bring the opposition more problems than they have," says Dr. Quattromani. "But she will have a decision to make. Will she pivot right to work with National Future, or will she pivot further to the center and ally with one of her current coalition members, Forza Italia?"
6: In either case, picking a fight with Mr. Trump can only help. For a time, she saw her relationship with Mr. Trump as a sign of strength. But the deep unpopularity of the Iran war here, as well as the thorough defeat of Trump ally Viktor Orban in Hungary, revealed the scant political benefits of being Mr. Trump's friend. So, when Mr. Trump claimed that Ms. Meloni was begging for a photo with him at the Group of Seven summit, she fired back. "I don't know why the President of the United States behaves this way toward his own allies," she said. "But there's one thing he must remember. Neither I nor Italy ever beg." By Mark Sappenfield. Editorial: Living Better, Not Just Longer. In an era of information overload, fresh news and concepts can get obscured by slop. But eventually, thought-expanding data and perspectives rise to the surface and into wider public attention. This is the case with a Yale University study on aging in America, published in an academic journal in early March. The findings of Aging Redefined, gaining media attention last month, defy and help to redefine long-held and limiting views about the older demographic. Collecting data on some 11,000 participants over a 12-year period, the researchers found that nearly half of American adults age 65 or older became physically stronger, mentally more acute, or both. If this finding was extrapolated to the entire U.S. population, it would suggest that more than 26 million older persons are experiencing such improvement, the study's author noted. A key contributing factor to these enhanced abilities? An outlook that counters traditional age beliefs, ingrained theories that equate growing older with growing less capable. Those who held positive expectations of what future years might bring showed better life outcomes. "Most people are thinking about aging all wrong," Washington Post columnist Lena S. Wen wrote in June. "People need to know that improvement in later life is a common experience." Becca Levy, one of the study's main authors, has previously noted that age stereotypes are absorbed from culture, such as advertisements and social media. By the same token, new information and messaging can help modify or entirely erase such limiting perceptions. And in societies where the share of older citizens is expanding, breaking out of ageist views and modes of thought can be a boon. As the Yale University News Service reported, the authors hope their findings will reverse the popular perception that continuous decline is inevitable. More than a century ago, the founder of the Monitor, Mary Baker Eddy, encouraged a similar shift in thought. Instead of measuring or outlining life and its possibilities by solar years, she urged, "Let us then shape our views of existence into loveliness, freshness, and continuity, rather than into age and blight." Get Your Tire Kicks on Route 66 by Harry Brunius from Kirkwood, Missouri. The old cars arrived polished for display, but alive with use. Hoods lifted, engines explained, owners leaning over fenders as if over family albums. The 8th annual Route 66 Cars and Guitars Festival, held in the Mother Road centennial year, turned a few blocks of town into a rolling theater of memory, a reunion with an America that once imagined itself most clearly through a windshield on the open highway. Ron Feldman of St. Peter's, Missouri, stood beside his 1957 Chevrolet Nomad,
7: a rare two-door model, just 6,103 made that year. His first car at 16 was also a 57 Chevy wagon. Mr. Feldman has had this one for 10 years and restored almost all of it himself, doing the interior with his mother. The hobby, he says, became a total passion, but he is quick to resist treating the Nomad as a museum piece. I built this car to drive it, he says. As live music played, the guitars, part of the festival, that was the spirit up and down the street. For Stephanie Campbell of Webster Groves, Missouri, her 1955 Buick Roadmaster carried a family story in its gleaming chrome lines. When she was 15 years old, her father unexpectedly came home in a Roadmaster that became the car she and her brothers drove for years. After it was gone, she missed it enough to spend probably a decade looking for another one that felt right. Now she drives this one whenever she can. I'm driving the value right out of it, she says with a chuckle. Route 66 has always amplified this American habit of investing machines with longing. A car could be a parent's surprise, a first taste of adulthood, a pre-war dream or post-war promise. It could be a way out or a way back. Bob Worrell, who grew up in Kirkwood, still owns the 1968 Shelby Mustang GT350 he bought in 1969 before being sent to Vietnam. He remembers falling head over heels in love with it. He has collected around 20 vintage cars over the years. I'm a gearhead, he says. But this Mustang carries a special meaning for him. 100 years after Route 66 was first envisioned and built to cross the nation's heartland, the highway's great promise is no longer powerful engines and the open road. Its promise is recognition. That memory still has chrome. That freedom sometimes has white walls. And the past, if carefully tended, can still turn over and run.
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1: Later, much later, we heard something. We didn't breathe for listening. Then footsteps on the back porch, creeping, then more confident. After all, nobody was home. A hand closed on the knob on the screen door to the kitchen and found it latched. We heard a little sawing sound as a file began to slice through the screen wire. Grandma reached down for something in her sewing basket. Through the darkness, I managed to notice Grandma's rocker was rocking and she wasn't in it. She was standing over me. "Keep just behind me," she whispered. I followed her across the room into the kitchen. Now we were by the door, and I heard the scuffle of heavy feet in there on the crinkly linoleum. Grandma turned back to me. Under my nose, she struck a wooden match with her thumbnail. She touched the match to something in her other hand. It sizzled. Then she leaned down and rolled it into the invisible kitchen. 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
1: Books. An early naturalist who cast off the chains of prejudice. George Forester's globe-trotting youth made him more tolerant of indigenous peoples and customs than most of his peers, writes biographer Andrea Wolfe. By Danny Heitman. When British explorer James Cook sailed from England in 1722 to seek out Antarctica, he brought 17-year-old naturalist George Forester along for the trip. Forester's skill in documenting the wonders he witnessed made him a major cultural figure of his time. He is largely forgotten.

in intimate detail. Here she describes young George's arrival in London in 1776, after growing up in part of Prussia that is now Poland. George's new hometown was boisterous, frenzied, and dirty. 1 million people lived in the British metropolis, and every time he stepped outside, the boy was confronted with carriages, chaises, and carts that clogged the streets. Porters delivering goods and carrying luggage maneuvered through the crowds, pushing and crying, "By your leave!" and moving so fast that they regularly knocked pedestrians to the ground. Fiddlers played at the street corners, and watchmen called out the hour of the day. Such imagery helps ground Wolfe's story, a welcome quality in a narrative that moves so quickly. From an early age, Forster was in a hurry, as his biographer, Wolfe, must dash along too. Readers learn that Forster's father, an aspiring naturalist, took him on a work trip to Russia when he was only age 10, and in short order, the boy collected some 700 specimens from the countryside. An avid reader, the younger Forster was fluent in German, French, English, and Russian. His work came to the attention of the Royal Society, Britain's eminent community of scientists, and Forster and his father were invited to join Cook's voyage. Wolfe brings to life the frigid days as Cook and his company navigate Antarctica. But the traveler seems to bloom when the expedition's chief vessel, the Resolution, glides into warmer climes. In Tahiti, readers get an early glimpse of Forster's lyrical prose style, which would serve him well when he chronicled his adventures in A Voyage Round the World, his popular travelogue. The east wind, which had carried us so far, was entirely vanished, and a faint breeze only wafted a delicious perfume from the land and curled the surface of the sea. The mountains, clothed with forests, rose majestic in various spiry forms on which we already perceived the light of the rising sun. Beyond his descriptive and artistic skills, Forster was a pioneer in ethnography. He was curious about languages and customs. Few Europeans, Wolfe writes, approached indigenous people with such an open mind. Most explorers viewed them through the lens of arrogance at best and with brutal disgust at worst. As Wolfe explains it, Forster's eclectic background and globe-trotting youth enabled him to think more expansively and be more tolerant than most of his contemporaries. She points to his tolerance as a beacon in our own fractious times. Wolfe's admiration for Forster can sometimes seem indulgent. His progressive views also included unbridled enthusiasm for the French Revolution, a passion that tended to blind him to its cruelty. Wolfe notes some of these excesses, then quickly moves on. She concedes Forrester's weaknesses, but she holds up his better self as an example worth preserving. He was far from perfect. He made mistakes and misjudged situations, she writes. He was a product of his age, yet he shook off its chains of prejudice. He saw unity behind our diversity, not a sameness that made us all alike, but a bond that should hold us together. Christian Science perspective, authentic truth. Who would have predicted the mental environment humanity would find itself in today? Artificial intelligence is rapidly changing how we receive information. Knowing how to discern deep fakes, manipulated images, or video challenges society. And the question, what is authentic truth, has become urgent for everyone to consider.

0: When I asked a child what truth is, he said, "It's what you say when it isn't a lie." Another child added that everyone knows what's true and what's not, even if they sometimes lie. How did the kids know that? Is knowing truth inherent in everyone? This week's Bible lesson from the Christian Science Quarterly on the subject of truth shines light on these questions. In Science and Health with Key to the Scriptures, Mary Baker Eddy writes, "The time for thinkers has come. Truth, independent of doctrines and time-honored systems, knocks at the portal of humanity. Contentment with the past and the cold conventionality of materialism are crumbling away. Far above what humans create, God, divine truth, is spiritual, ever-present intelligence. This truth is knowable and practical, including to meet our needs for discernment today." To consider truth in this context, Christian Science highlights its use as a biblical synonym for God, in the same way spirit, life, and love are used. God's truth acts as permanent law, as knowable as math. Searching for a knowable universal truth led me to Christian Science. Its basic proposition was logical to me, that God is divine intelligence, the holy good, infinite spirit that creates man spiritually in his likeness. But I wrestled with the question, so what is this material body? Then, while on vacation, I collapsed unexpectedly, losing my sight and the ability to speak or move, and I was in great discomfort. Frightened and not knowing what to do, my husband began reading to me from the book he was grappling with, Science and Health. Then I heard clearly in thought, "This is the truth you have been looking for." In a few minutes, all symptoms completely left. I was grateful to be alive, but even more grateful to realize that God, Spirit, was present and speaking directly to me. The threatening material conditions disappeared in that palpable spiritual reality. Universal truth is dynamic in consciousness, as Jesus described it when he said, "Ye shall know the truth, and the truth shall make you free." Truth does something. As humanity learns more of the spiritual reality that Jesus taught, God's messages of truth are heard, felt, and understood. Nurturing that spiritually inspired awareness leads to new views, more intelligent insights, and more inspired solutions. From Suzanne Rydell. People making a difference. From Lagos, Nigeria. Meyokun Ayomolere helps put rubbish on the run. Plogging or picking up litter while jogging started in Sweden, but has flourished in Nigeria, thanks to an informal network of volunteers known as Bloggers, by Kate Okori. At just past 8 a.m. on a Saturday, several dozen young people in athletic wear are moving briskly through a crowded outdoor bus terminal in Lagos, Nigeria. They stop every so often to peer around and pick up what the city has forgotten. A discarded shoe, plastic bottles, so many crushed pouches of drinking water lying among weeds or wedged inside concrete gutters. An hour and a half later, the young people, volunteers with an environmental group Plogging Nigeria, gather at a central point to get their trash bags weighed one by one on an orange hanging scale. In addition to collecting trash from the bus terminal, the volunteers toting 12 black bags, had picked up all the garbage along the surrounding streets. A few more bags, including a tall mesh sack of plastic bottles, came in from locals who received cash in return. That brings today's haul to nearly 153 kilograms, 337 pounds. A local recycling company later took away 56 kilograms of recyclables, plastic, paper, and nylon, the volunteers had sorted out. The remaining waste went to a municipal dump. Plogging, picking up litter while jogging, started in Sweden, but has flourished in Nigeria since 2018, when Mayokun Ayumolere created an informal network there of volunteers known as ploggers. When Plogging Nigeria started, we were just picking plastics, but we understood that we could not leave any waste behind, says Mr. Ayomolere, who now runs the nationwide volunteer network from his home base in Ibadan in southwestern Oyo State. His ultimate ambition is for ploggers to become redundant. He wants Nigeria to be so clean that there is no waste left to pick up. If we're still plogging, he says, it should only be for the fitness part. The muddy path. Mr. Ayomolere grew up in Iga Koda, a town in the riverine region of southwestern Ondo State, where the rainy season brings flooding that routinely swallows the dirt roads. As a boy walking home from school, he once slipped off the planks, laid across a flooded pathway, and landed in the water with his books. But shoreline communities bordering Igbo Koda had it worse. I always heard stories of these older communities that were getting attacked by the ocean, he says. As he grew older, little changed for these residents. Many lost significant stretches of land to the sea as government promises of shoreline protection came to nothing. I felt their pain, and it's what led me to become an environmentalist, he says. Mr. Ayomolere earned a bachelor's degree in biology education from the University of Benin in southwestern Edo State in 2009. 7 years later, he went to study environmental management for a master's degree program at Obafemi Awolowo University in neighboring Osun State. In his first class, the lecturer spoke about studying not only for a certificate, but also to solve society's problems. It was like he was waiting for me, Mr. Ayomolere says. Within 6 months, Mr. Ayomolere was volunteering on environmental projects across campus and was so vocal about it that friends nicknamed him Mr. Green. It was around then that he understood flooding was a problem shared by many coastal communities. In early 2018, a friend tagged him in a Facebook post about plogging, a concept that was new to Mr. Ayomolere. But as World Environmental Day approached with the theme of Beat Plastic Pollution, Mr. Ayomolere decided to mark the day with a plogging activity. He bought cleanup supplies himself and sent invitations around his university. 17 people turned up. To my surprise, people really enjoyed it, he says. They wanted to do it every week, but he settled on every 2 weeks and set up a WhatsApp group to keep everyone connected. That was the birth of Plogging Nigeria. Nigeria generates an estimated 44.5 million metric tons of solid waste a year, but only about 30% is properly collected and disposed of. The rest is typically dumped on open land or burned. Informal networks such as Plogging Nigeria have stepped up to handle much of the growing pile. Big on communication. Running on an open model that allowed anyone to start a plogging community anywhere, the network grew fast in its first 5 years. Last year, Mr. Ayomolere says he had to stop registering new plogging communities. We want to deepen the work where we already exist, he says. There are now 26 plogging communities spread across 16 states in 5 of Nigeria's 6 administrative districts. administrative regions. As the network expanded, Mr. Iomolare set up a national council of about 8 people to oversee the organization. Among them is a plogging director to whom the community leaders report. Information travels along that chain. Mr. Iomolare notes that the network's WhatsApp groups and social media platforms have played a big part in keeping members in the loop on plogging events. Priscilla Folayemi, who heads the Lagos plogging community, one of the largest off-campus groups, says, "Even when things are falling apart, Mr. Iomolare knows how to bring them under control." Mr. Iomolare is always reminding plogging whose movement it is. "If there are no ploggers," he says, "there is no plogging Nigeria." From the street to scaling up, Plogging Nigeria has helped collect more than 50 metric tons of recyclables in the country, which Mr. Iomolare acknowledges is a small figure compared with the scale of the problem. Nigeria generates an estimated 2.5 million metric tons per year of plastic waste alone. The worth of such grassroots work is in the aggregated efforts of all the players in the sector, says Victor Ojide, co-founder of a recycling company. Recyclage in Ibadan, it receives about 70% of its recyclables from efforts such as the ploggers. "Grassroots communities are the ones doing the largest volume of the work," he says. "Government," he adds, "mostly stays at the edges, partnering with these communities doing the picking." Mr. Iomolare often gets messages asking how to manage waste better, so he built a national directory of verified waste collectors. It now lists 220. To scale up the ploga's efforts, he is interested in building environmental policies that support responsible waste disposal, infrastructure that drives behavioral changes, and direct access to waste collectors for every home. "People are starting to listen," he says, his voice lifting. Picking litter off the street was only ever the beginning. A Breeding Program for the Ages by Scott Baldoff from Williamsburg. With his sturdy legs, long ears, warm dark eyes, chestnut coat, and black nose, Moose is a kind of big deal around the stables at Colonial Williamsburg. He's a handsome fella, and he knows it. His handler, Taylor Nixon, unclips Moose from his stable and leads him out into a passageway to meet some visitors. But then, unaccountably, Ms. Nixon attempts to lead him back into his enclosure without first taking him out into the pasture for a nice stroll. Moose protests. He snorts. He stomps. He locks his knees and refuses to move. Unless, of course, Ms. Nixon has some healthy horse snacks. Spoiler alert, she does. "He's such a brat," says Ms. Nixon, lead groom for Cleveland Bays in Colonial Williamsburg Rare Breeds Program, which preserves older breeds that have fallen out of favor. "But he's my brat." With his powerful build and long stride, Moose is exactly the kind of horse that one would find on any sensible 18th century farm or estate, from Massachusetts to Georgia and inland toward what was then the wild Appalachian frontier. Cleveland Bays were America's first pickup trucks, good for riding, for plowing, or for pulling carriages. Launched in 1986, the Rare Breeds Program promotes the preservation of livestock that research shows would have been prevalent in Britain's colonies in 18th century America, says Darren Durham, Colonial Williamsburg's manager of animal husbandry. Between the 1500s, when horses like Cleveland Bays were first documented, and the 1800s, breeders developed specialized breeds for different purposes. Lean thoroughbreds for racing, burly draft horses for plowing or pulling heavy loads, quarter horses for cattle ranching. During this time of specialization, Cleveland bays and a host of other livestock breeds dwindled. By 1961, there were only about a dozen purebred Cleveland bays left, prompting Britain's Queen Elizabeth II to launch a breeding program to save the historic horse. Today, the numbers of Cleveland bays have stabilized, around 220 in North America and 1,000 worldwide, thanks to the efforts of organizations such as Colonial Williamsburg. In addition to 15 Cleveland bays it has acquired or bred since the horse breeding program began in 2019, Colonial Williamsburg has 36 rare Leicester long wool sheep, 16 American milking Red Devon cattle and Durham oxen, and dozens of rare chicken breeds such as Nankin Bantams and white-faced Black Spanish chickens. Like Cleveland bays, Leicester Longwool sheep fell out of favor because of the specialization in other breeds. Leicester Longwools produce wool, but the wool is only of moderate quality, and the wool on their bellies and legs gets so matted that it must be thrown away after the spring shearing season. Modern sheep breeds often don't have leg and belly wool and are therefore more popular. But don't tell that to Ozzy. He's a handsome Leicester Longwool who came to Colonial Williamsburg from the Australian island of Tasmania. He has been placed in a pen with a pregnant, shaggy-faced, and frankly, nervous you named 2191. He just has this calming effect on other sheep, says Anna Reinhardt, who watches over the Leicester Longwoods. Ozzy nuzzles 2191. Just look at him.
1: Chugging along with nostalgia at the helm, from Louisville, Kentucky. 22 years ago, Matt Kemp struck up a conversation with crew members of the Belle of Louisville. To him, the sheet cake-shaped steamboat, built in 1914, evoked nostalgia. "What does it take to get a job here?" Mr. Kemp asked. He got hired as a deckmate. The love affair with steamboats hasn't waned for either Mr. Kemp or the rest of the crew. The vessels are imbued with the romance of a simpler era. Time passed as slowly then as it does now for the Belle of Louisville, slipping past the grand homes lining the Ohio River. "We're in this little magical bubble that is held in time," Mr. Kemp says. In the lower deck boiler room, which is temperature only in comparison with the surface of Venus, Chief Engineer Daniel Lewis says the engines are the same as they were in Mark Twain's time. Best part of the job? Meeting passengers from around the world. It's hard to hear him talk because the rotating paddle wheel churns the water like a frenzy of piranhas. The roof deck pilot house is more tranquil. Acting Captain Eddie Mattingly describes his job as hours and hours of boredom interrupted by moments of sheer terror. He says he scans the river for small personal watercraft, including jet skis, gnats, who can swarm dangerously close to the vessel. Mr. Mattingly has been doing this for 45 years. So maritime safety is quite literally in his wheelhouse. "As long as you're able to take care of her, she'll keep running," Mr. Lewis says of the boat.
0: That's all for now. I'm Melissa Burt Smith, reading stories from the Christian Science Monitor Weekly. I hope you have a great day.

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5: Thomas, Blind Tom Wiggins, was an extraordinary American pianist and composer. He was born on May the 25th, 1849. He was blind from birth and born into slavery on the Wiley Edward Jones plantation in Harris County, Georgia. Despite his challenges, Blind Tom displayed remarkable musical talent. By age four, he'd compose his first tune, The Rainstorm, after hearing rain on a tin roof. His skills caught the attention of General James Neal Bethune, who allowed Tom to live in a room with a piano. Tom's abilities were astonishing. He could repeat conversations up to 10 minutes long, and even recite political speeches with precision. Bethune hired him out for concerts, earning up to $100,000 a year, an enormous sum for the time. Blind Tom's legacy endures as one of the best-known American performing pianists and black musicians of the 19th century. His story is both inspiring and tragic, highlighting the complexities of talent, exploitation, and disability in history. His extraordinary music has inspired lovers of music worldwide, including Elton John, who composed a song in his honor. This is Chris Radio, a service of the Chicago Lighthouse.
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8: Welcome to the New York Times Sunday Book Review for August 2, 2026, for the latest in fiction, biography, history, and travel. I'm David Howard, and today we're going to start with reviews of books titled The Lost Founder and They Stole a City. First, Constitutional Scholar. A new biography examines James Wilson, a largely forgotten and singular voice that helped make the United States what it is today. A review by Claire Rydell Arsenis of a book titled The Lost Founder, James Wilson and the Forgotten Fight for a People's Constitution, written by Jesse Wegman. The opening words of the Constitution of the United States, words that have been celebrated across the centuries as the lifeblood of democratic governance, owe their existence to a man few Americans today have ever heard of. His name was James Wilson, and in the summer of 1787 he wrote We the People into his draft, the first full draft of the Constitution. A decade later, while serving as a justice of the Supreme Court, Wilson was on the run. Addicted to land speculation and deeply in debt, Wilson spent the last months of his life as a fugitive, hiding from creditors in a tavern in North Carolina, hundreds of miles from home. When he died, stricken by malaria in 1798, almost no one noticed. Among the deluge of books intended to commemorate America's 250th birthday, more than a few highlight so-called lost founders. The journalist Scott C. Greenberger's The Forsaken Founder details the life of the brash, peg-legged Gouverneur Morris, a New York senator and constitutional co-author who fought to abolish slavery long before the Civil War. And the political scientist Danielle Allen's Radical Duke tells a surprising story of the third Duke of Richmond, an improbable aristocratic patron of the anti-monarchical rabble-rouser Thomas Paine. But as the former New York Times journalist Jesse Wegman suggests in his riveting new biography, The Lost Founder, few people had as profoundly an impact and have been as profoundly forgotten as Wilson. Wilsonville, Pennsylvania, the only town named for Wilson, was established by the man himself in 1794 as a site for manufacturing rope and cloth. Flooded by the Pennsylvania Power and Light Company in the 1920s, it now lies under the waters of Lake Wallenpaupack. To many of his peers, Wilson was an extremist. His belief that everyday people should vote directly for constitutional things, like the presidency of the United States, often put him at odds with better-remembered founders like James Madison and John Adams. The turbulent history of popular sovereignty concerned many of the first architects of the United States. So too did recent events. In 1786, during what is known as Shays' Rebellion, the people of western Massachusetts, besieged by economic hardship and angry at the unresponsiveness of their state government, tried to overthrow it. "The evils we experience," the Constitutional Convention delegate Elbridge Gerry concluded several months later, "flow from the excess of democracy." The Connecticut delegate, Robert Sherman, felt the same way. "The people," he said, "should have as little to do as may be about the government." To survive, such voices contended, the fledgling American Republic needed layers of separation between the nation's citizenry and the highest offices in the land. Thus, under the original Constitution of 1787, state legislatures, not the people of the states themselves, were tasked with electing the two senators who represented them. Wilson, for his part, saw all this as rubbish. No mere gesture or rhetorical flourish, "we the people" captured the essence of Wilson's political convictions, his lifelong commitment to what Abraham Lincoln would later call a government of, by, and for the people. Indeed, what would become a hallmark of American law in the 20th century, the principle of one person, one vote, originated with Wilson. And yet, when his preference for a directly elected president was rejected during the convention's early deliberations, he stepped back, held his nose, and, in one of those arresting ironies of history, proposed the first version of what is arguably the most serious inhibitor of democratic action in the United States today, the Electoral College. Wegman first encountered Wilson while writing Let the People Pick the President, a passionate case for abolishing the Electoral College. But in discovering Wilson as its reluctant originator, he came face to face with another, perhaps more profound feature of American government, compromise. In many respects, Wilson's democratic egalitarianism seems only natural. Born in the impoverished countryside of the Scottish Lowlands in 1742, Wilson attended St. Andrews on a scholarship and later the University of Glasgow, where he studied under the greatest minds of the Scottish Enlightenment, learning from men like Thomas Reed, who argued that all people, no matter their background or status, had the ability to arrive at equally correct moral judgments. This was radical for the mid-18th century, but Wilson had reason to be receptive. Forced to take his meals apart from students whose families could pay tuition, he glimpsed early on the unfairness that often proceeded from accidents of birth. He also experienced the potential of education to remedy them. when he departed for the colonies in 1765 amid rising imperial tensions, Wilson's intelligence and scholarly training led him to a legal apprenticeship in Pennsylvania and eventually to the Philadelphia Convention Hall, where he and his more patrician colleagues would shape a new government. But not all the facts of Wilson's life would seem to reinforce his democratic sympathies. During the Revolutionary War, Wilson was accused of insufficient loyalty to the Patriot cause and attacked by an angry mob. A decade later, during a celebration of Pennsylvania's vote to ratify the Constitution, a group of anti-Federalists orchestrated a violent riot to oppose him and his Federalist allies. The people, it turns out, weren't always on his side, and they let him know it. Yet Wilson never wavered. He was, by a long shot, in Wegman's words, quote, the most democratic of all the founders. He never seemed to feel that there might be such a thing as too much democracy, and never appeared to fully comprehend the darker sides and rougher sides of humanity, including his own, unquote. When he became a Supreme Court Justice in 1789, after begging George Washington for the more lucrative job of Chief Justice, it was partly because he needed cash to fund his ill-advised real estate acquisitions. And though he was increasingly absent from the bench as his land dealings spiraled out of control, he was relentless in pushing the country toward democracy, reminding his fellow Americans that their nations had citizens but no subjects. At the heart of Wilson's democratic vision for his country was an abiding commitment to human equality, the limits and complexity of which Wegman handles deftly. Wilson defended the intellectual capabilities of women, writing, quote, I prefer the conversation of a fine woman to that of a philosopher, unquote. At the same time, he did not denounce slavery during the Constitutional Convention and likely held at least one enslaved man as a household servant. Along with the first words of the preamble to the Constitution, Wilson may have inspired the aspirational equality expressed in the most famous line of the Declaration of Independence, quote, We hold these truths to be self-evident that all men are created equal, unquote. In 1774, Wilson, by then a highly regarded lawyer, published a pamphlet in which he declared that, quote, all men are by nature equal and free. No one has a right to any authority over another without his consent, unquote. This essay helped cement Wilson's reputation as a man, John Adams later put it, of fortitude, rectitude, and abilities. And it made a particularly strong impression on Thomas Jefferson, who copied out portions of Wilson's pamphlet into his commonplace book for future reference. But does one insistently democratic founder, even one who helped craft the country's most important documents, make the founding of the United States a democratic project? Many of Wilson's contemporaries would have balked at the idea. As the historian Thomas F. Madden shows in his lively and capacious history, The Fall of Republics, the men who huddled together in the Pennsylvania State House knew their experiment in representative government was not the first. Their libraries were brimming with examples, from the factious city-states of ancient Greece to the demagogues of pre-imperial Rome, that stoked their fears about the potential for what Madden calls, quote, a tyranny of the people, unquote. In the late 1780s, worried that the American experiment would end before it truly began, John Adams undertook a survey of history's most notable republics in his Defense of the Constitutions of Government of the United States of America. America, Adams believed, should strive to become, in Madden's word, a balanced republic, immune to, quote, the radicalism and chaos of unfettered democracy, unquote. The delegates took Adams' warnings in heart. They knew the world was watching and, for the most part, expecting them to fail. In the mid-1780s, for example, Despite entreaties from Adams, Jefferson, and Benjamin Franklin, the Venetian Senate, a body that represented the oldest republic in the world, refused to establish diplomatic relations with the United States. The Venetians had, quote, more than a millennium of experience with statecraft, Madden writes, and were skeptical that the American government would endure. But past experience was no predictor of future success. The Venetian Republic fell the following decade, destroyed by the spite and might of Napoleon, who would soon usurp and suppress his own country's experiment with democracy. Popular rule hasn't always been as popular as it is today. Wilson is forgotten, in part because so few of his generation were as persuaded as he was of the necessity of truly democratic governance. Yet even the founders who disagreed most vehemently with Wilson knew that their constitutional undertaking was, in essence, incomplete, a project to be perfected and improved in the centuries ahead. America's present political system is under strain, yet, as Wegman and Madden ably demonstrate, it is a system built for shock. The Constitution, to be sure, was the product of men who had their gazes fixed squarely on the past, men raised on the writings of ancient thinkers like Polybius and Cicero, who favoured republican government, though they feared the crowd. But it was not only, and perhaps not even chiefly, that. It was also the product of a forward-facing vision, however imperfect, however aspirational, of what the United States could become, a durable democracy built on we, the people. You're listening to the New York Times Sunday Book Review, produced by Gatewave in New York City. Next, White Riot. A journalist chronicles the ongoing effects of the violent takeover of Wilmington, North Carolina, on those living in its aftermath. A review by Jennifer Saleh of a book titled They Stole a City, Wilmington's White Supremacist Coup and the Families Who Live with Its Legacy. When Philip Gerard published Cape Fear Rising in 1994, he was met with angry letters, prank calls, and a bloody deer's head deposited on his neighbour's front lawn. The fury was bewildering. It wasn't as if he'd written a polemic or even a work of non-fiction. His book was a novel set in the North Carolina port city of Wilmington, and the events that inspired it took place back in 1898. I wrongly imagined that the events were historical, Gerard would later recall, that they were far in the past, removed from present passions and agendas. Gerard, who died in 2022, makes a cameo appearance in They Stole a City, a powerful new book by Lauren Collins. He had moved to Wilmington in the late 1980s. His novel broached, quote, the thing that no one in Wilmington talked about, Collins writes, and he used the actual names of the principals involved, all long since dead. What happened in Wilmington on November 10, 1898, has been variously called a riot, a massacre, and, by the white people who perpetrated it, a revolution. Collins calls it both a massacre and a coup. The violence that day, estimates of the death toll range from a dozen to several hundred, was ostensibly sparked by an editorial in a black newspaper rebutting a white woman's call for more lynchings of black men. But the bloodshed wasn't just a spontaneous outburst, it was ultimately strategic. By 1898, Wilmington's population was about 60% black, and the city was one of the most integrated in the South. Its so-called fusionist government brought together white populists and black Republicans. The afternoon of the massacre, white Democratic leaders brought a group of armed men to City Hall and seized control. Quote, the most critical phase of the so-called 1898 revolution had been achieved, Collins writes, replacing an interracial coalition with a new regime, whose singular goal was to make Wilmington white again, unquote. Collins is a longtime staff writer for The New Yorker, who is known for pieces that are often witty and delightful. In 2016, she published a memoir, Will in French, about falling in love with her French husband. Needless to say, They Stole a City is a categorically different kind of book. Collins, who lives in Paris, was born and raised in Wilmington. Her parents had moved there in the 1970s, quote, white, upper-class newcomers, unquote, who were welcomed into the fold as long as they didn't ask too many questions. Collins may not have any ancestral ties to the massacre. She didn't even know much about it until a decade ago, but she still considers herself an implicated subject. They Stole a City follows Wilmington on Fire, a 2015 documentary by Christopher Everett, and the Pulitzer Prize-winning Wilmington's Lie by David Zucchino, published in 2020. Everett and Zucchino took a history that had been distorted and forgotten and brought it back to light. Collins builds on their work. Soon after starting her research, she realized that the massacre couldn't be contained to its particular time period. It had numerous antecedents, and its effects continued to reverberate across generations. Quote, the event begged to be examined in its longitudinal fullness, unquote. Her book traces the experiences of four families, the Moores and the Bellamy/McRae's, who are white, and the Howes and the Halseys, who are black. Collins begins with a scene on a Wilmington-area plantation in the 1770s and ends with pointed commentary about the, quote, white nationalists of 2026 who nurture a narrative of victimhood, unquote, in order to justify cruelty. In between, she shows how white Wilmingtonians were particularly resentful of black success after the Civil War, complaining of Negro domination and insolence. The panic was so unhinged that it could border on parody, with unintentionally ridiculous headlines to match, quote, Negro on train with big feet behind white, or stole cheese, Negro men boldly purloins a cheese, unquote. The elite planners of the coup meticulously laid the groundwork. They created a paramilitary and placed a note in the Wilmington Messenger headed, Attention, White Men, which called for a gathering at the courthouse on November 9, 1898, promising that, quote, business in the furtherance of white supremacy will be transacted, unquote. Then they signed a new city charter they called the White Declaration of Independence. The next day, they attacked the offices of the black newspaper that ran the offending editorial and proceeded to take over City Hall. The consequences were enormous and enduring, though the exact number of deaths is unknown. Collins considers the higher estimates more realistic, given the likelihood that some victims were never found. Black survivors were pushed out of Wilmington at gunpoint or else terrorized into silence. The new government codified rules to ensure that nearly all white men could vote and black men could not. It would take more than half a century before a historian would dare to call what happened a coup d'etat. Collins follows her four families through the ensuing decades. They Stole a City is bookended by her moving portrait of Cynthia Brown, a descendant of the Howes, one of Wilmington's preeminent black families at the time of the massacre. She died on Thanksgiving Day in 2023, 2 weeks after the city held commemorations for the 125th anniversary of 1898. As a child, she had visited her ailing great-grandmother, a survivor of the massacre. The dying woman grabbed young Cynthia's wrist and whispered, If it ever happens, run! I happened to be reading They Stole a City over the July 4 weekend, toggling between Collins's historical descriptions of a white supremacist paramilitary marching through Wilmington and contemporary news accounts of a white supremacist group marching through Washington, D.C. The effect was sobering. As Collins says, quote, November 10, 1898, is a centuries-long day that isn't over yet. Next, letters home. In this epistolary memoir, a son writes to the father who once terrified him and who is now sinking into dementia. A review by Tass Toby of a book titled Dad, Love Me, a Memoir, by Matthew Quick. On a drive back to campus during Matthew Quick's freshman year of college, his father told him that he'd probably never see him again. Quote, "When I disappear, you're going to have to take care of the family," he said. "It's on you now, because I'm ending things," unquote. It was Quick's 19th birthday, and he'd just been dumped by his first serious girlfriend after returning home for what was supposed to be a big celebratory weekend. This is one of many heartbreaking recollections in Dad, Love Me, an epistolary memoir written to Quick's father, Michael, as dementia slowly dismantles the man who once terrified him. What began as an excavation of childhood trauma gradually becomes something rarer and more enlightening, an account of what happens when forgiveness arrives only after the parent who most needs it begins losing the ability to understand it. And there is a lot to forgive. Quick can't remember his father ever being happy or excited to see him. He grew up in constant fear of the man. Family dinners were, quote, "where the day's few smiles went to die," unquote. Repeated experiences of emotional abuse, abandonment, humiliation, and scathing criticism taught Quick, from childhood onward, that there was something fundamentally wrong with him. But then came dementia. Quick details a decline that hastens around the start of the pandemic. As his father becomes increasingly childlike, Quick discovers a man he can finally love. He guides him gently through an anxiety-ridden urine sample ordeal and a doctor's appointment before rewarding him with an oatmeal raisin cookie. He patiently answers the same questions again and again. They take long walks together near Quick's South Carolina home and look at live oaks draped in Spanish moss. After one such outing, his mother texts him, quote, "Your father is always happiest when he is with you," unquote. These are some of the memoir's most affecting scenes, not recollections of childhood injury, but quiet moments of caregiving. Quick begins to understand that his father does love him, but in a way so distorted by shame, emotional illiteracy, and his own childhood wounds, that the love was almost indistinguishable from cruelty. In caring for the fragile man before him, Quick finds himself offering the reassurance, patience, and unconditional kindness he spent a lifetime wishing his father had shown him. The epistolary form is an inherently precarious one, especially when addressed to a parent. It can easily veer into sentimentality, a pitfall Quick mostly avoids, even if a few passages edge in that direction. The memoir is organized associatively rather than chronologically, moving between Quick's childhood and adulthood and interweaving his struggles with depression and alcoholism with 4.5 years of work with his Jungian analyst, whom he refers to as Zeus. Zeus emerges as one of the book's true heroes, and their conversations become its intellectual and emotional spine. Over the course of the narrative, Quick shifts from chronicling his father's failures to exploring the forces that led to them. Without diminishing the harm his father caused, he learns to place it within a larger history of inherited shame, emotional repression, and generational trauma. That process also reframes Quick's career. Before his debut novel, The Silver Linings Playbook, was adapted into an Academy Award-winning film, he was a burned-out high school English teacher in suburban New Jersey, battling depression and drinking himself to sleep every night. Encouraged by his wife, he quit teaching, sold their house, moved into her parents' basement, and enrolled in an MFA program. His early success made him famous, but it was only after getting sober and many years of analysis that he found himself able to write directly about the father who shaped so much of his work. During one especially revelatory session, Zeus emphasizes to Quick that he doesn't need to save anyone to prove his soul's worth. I suspect he's right, but it's difficult to read this book without feeling that some redemption and reconciliation between parents and children, between scarred memory and forgiveness, have become possible. Now some brief staff picks from the book review. The Midnight Special, The Secret Prison History of American Music by Colin Asher. This unconventional history examines how the police, courts, and penitentiaries have shaped the nation's musical culture through profiles of five artists: Lead Belly, Elmo Hope, Johnny Cash, Ike White, and Tupac Shakur. Taking its title from a Lead Belly song, it's a fog-piercing, downbound train of a book. Next, Catch the Devil, a true story of murder, deception, and injustice on the Gulf Coast by Pamela Koloff. Koloff, an investigative reporter, digs deep into the story of Paul Skalnick, an unrepentant con man who, for 30 years, served a series of stints in prison. While incarcerated, he ran what may have been his biggest con of all, trading on alleged confessions by fellow inmates that allowed an unscrupulous judicial system to convict people in return for clemency for himself. This Gateway broadcast of the New York Times Sunday Book Review will return with reviews of books titled The Mortons and Aging Out, an exploration of caregiving community and how Americans grow old. We will return after this short break.
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8: Here's more of Gateway's broadcast of the New York Times Sunday Book Review. I'm David Howard. We're going to continue with a combined print and ebook bestsellers of the week. First, the fiction list. Number 10, The Romance Revival by Christina Lauren. A scientist breaks rules to use a classified technology to bring her landscaper husband back to life, but he does not remember her. Number 9, The Legacy by Ellie Kennedy, the fifth book in the off-campus series. Four college couples experience the ups and downs of life after graduating college. Number 8, Dungeon Crawler Carl by Matt Dinneman. A Coast Guard vet named Carl and his ex-girlfriend's cat Princess Donut are trapped in a fantasy dungeon. Number 7, The Country Road Murders by James Patterson and Mike Lupica. A former football player returns to the town where his father was killed. Number 6, Whistler by Anne Patchett. Decades after their time together, a woman reconnects with her stepfather and they look back at the direction their lives have taken. Number 5, Project Hail Mary by Andy Weir. Ryland Grace awakes from a long sleep alone and far from home, and the fate of humanity rests on his shoulders, the basis of the movie. Number 4, The Calamity Club by Catherine Stockett. As things get tougher during the Depression, several women look for ways to improve their circumstances. Number 3, Yesteryear by Carol Claire Burke. Natalie Heller Mills, a privileged

culprits and an old enemy. Now the nonfiction list. Number 10, The Land and Its People by David Sedaris. Essays on the passage of time, complicated relationships, and some unexpected delights life has to offer. Number 9, Revolution by Eric Metaxas. The author of Martin Luther and Bonhoeffer gives an account of the foundation of the United States of America. Number 8, Cancel Me If You Can by Dave Portnoy. The founder of Barstool Sports describes how he grew his business into the digital media company it is today. Number 7, Communion by J.D. Vance. The vice president and author of Hillbilly Elegy describes how he perceives his faith played a part in his work in public life. Number 6, The Body Keeps the Score by Bessel van der Kolk. How trauma affects the body and mind, and innovative treatments for recovery. Number 5, A Marriage at Sea by Sophie Elmhurst. In 1972, an incident with a breaching whale turns a couple's dream of sailing on a boat into a months-long struggle for survival on a raft. Number 4, London Falling by Patrick Radden Keefe. How the parents of a 19-year-old Londoner sought to uncover the truth about his mysterious death and secret life. Number 3, Strangers by Belle Burden. Burden retraces her marriage of 20 years in search of clues to help shape her understanding about its demise and to find a way forward. Number 2, The Day After by Brian Tyler Cohen. The author of Shameless looks at the relationship Republicans and Democrats have to power and prescribes ways for it to be used after Donald Trump's presidency. And number 1, Regime Change by Maggie Haberman and Jonathan Swan. Two White House correspondents for the New York Times delve into the first year of President Trump's second term. Now a review headed Death in the Family. In this novel, a talented young assassin is tested by long-held inherited secrets. A review by Sarah Lyle of a book titled The Mortons by Justine Larbalestia and Scott Westerfeld. The Morton family, wildly powerful, highly criminal, has gathered for the funeral of young Peter Morton, who met his untimely demise in an unfortunate collegiate climbing accident. If you were a guest at this strange event, you might notice the occasional flash of red in the sea of black, a scarlet tie, a sprig of azaleas, the cardinal feather in Uncle Oren's hat, notes Jessica Morton, Peter's cousin and the book's narrator, who is herself wearing an elegant black jacket lined with blood-red silk. Only blooded Mortons, those who have committed a murder in the name of familial duty, are allowed this sartorial flourish. In another sort of family, they would be called maid. But the Mortons are hardly simple mobsters or even simple murderers. They're what you get if you put the Corleones, the Adamses, the Targaryens, and the Borgias together, as skilled at bribery, blackmail, and financial manipulation as they are at garrotting, poisoning, stabbing, and making a murder look like an accident. The novel is a collaboration between Justine Labrelestier and Scott Westerfeld, married young adult authors whose books include Liars, hers, and the Uglies series, his. The Mortons is for adults, but the author's YA experience is reflected in its entertainingly improbable plot and fantastical sensibility. At heart, it poses a question. If you are raised by a family of charming, ruthless monsters, can you unbrainwash yourself and embark on a different path? Is empathy even possible after such an upbringing? Jessica, 20, is the family prodigy, the best of her generation, physically fearless, emotionally numb, a perfect liar.
At the age of 7, she successfully passed her mors curiae, or death of care, the first major test of a young Morton, which involves, unhappily for this reader, carrying a rabbit

with you everywhere for a year and then slaughtering it yourself. The rabbits have names like Mr. Fluffernutter and Dr. Pickle. The children love them. That's why they have to die. Slay the rabbit, spare the child, the family likes to say. At 10, Jessica helped kill her father, known to the family as Uncle Max, when he suffered from a sudden meltdown and spontaneously hacked 7 of her cousins to death with an axe. The repercussions of this incident will reverberate throughout the book. Abused as a child, Anon Morton tells Jessica, and you don't even know it. Alas for this character, he is not long for this world. As expected by her family, Jessica attends Hellshire College, where the students are known as Hellions, and where the dark academia portions of the book take place. At Hellshire, the Mortons and their fellow legacy students from 3 other ancient crime dynasties take classes in subjects like disruptive anatomy, dissecting bodies, forensic accounting, financial crimes, and legacy chemistry, in which they learn about the quietest poisons, the loudest bombs. Under the panoptic eyes of her older relatives, Jessica at first does everything right, excelling in class, killing on command, and deploying carrots and sticks to bring rich ordinaries, as non-legacy students are called, under Morton control. She can improvise with the best of them. Meet me there, bring body bangs, she barks at a cousin after an unplanned murder. But a series of unforeseen events in her fateful junior year will severely test her loyalty and her morality. The book thrums with creative verve, mordant humour, and amusing detours into subjects like art, avant-garde fashion, and mixology, a specialty of Jessica's Aunt Veronica, the upstate sour, whose ingredients include bourbon, egg whites, a gentle float of Malbec, and a dash of rosin. Some of the characters are particularly interesting, like Jessica's ruined mother, who lives in the huge family compound but has spent the last 12 years in bed with an unspecified nervous disorder, and Sebastian, an adopted Morton of unusual charisma, who brings some welcome sexy mayhem into Jessica's life. Sometimes the book feels like it's toppling under the weight of its details. Its rules aren't always coherent. It's hard to understand why some things are okay, slicing your rabbit to death with a razor, as Jessica did, and others aren't, blowing up your rabbit with a bomb, as Peter did. The family graveyard is full of the bodies of Morton children, many of whom appear to have disappointed the family for some reason or other, and thus never made it to adulthood. Whether The Mortons is for you might depend at least in part on your tolerance for violence, particularly the kind inflicted on innocent people and rabbits. It's the same question facing soft-hearted viewers of, say, Game of Thrones, who might have to weigh their enthusiasm for the thrilling plot and majestic dragons against their queasiness at all the torture. Still, the authors have kindly given Jessica at least a fighting chance of redemption, and maybe a hint of a sequel at the end. I'd like to see what she makes of it. You're listening to the New York Times Sunday Book Review on Gatewave, audio for independent living. Next, Senior Class. In her first book, a caregiver investigates the myriad challenges of old age. A review by Michelle Orange of a book titled Aging Out, an exploration of caring community and how Americans grow old, written by Lucy Schiller. In the world of longevity science, the question of whether getting old should be classified as a disease is a subject of ongoing debate. A view of the aging process as pathological, some biogerontologists have argued, would open pathways for clinical research on its mechanisms and how they might be slowed. To examine the biology of aging might be to head off age-related disease, but when old age was proposed as a replacement for senility in the World Health Organization's 2022 International Classification of Diseases, central to the outcry that followed
was the fact that so much of the world already treats aging and the elderly as a pox of the highest order. The United States in particular has elevated youth worship and a corresponding death denial to the status of religion, a development inextricable from that of an individualist, image-obsessed, consumerist society ruled by perpetual capital growth. The shock of a global pandemic that killed 1.2 million Americans caused this country's wellness economy to surge, especially among younger cohorts, as public health infrastructure and healthcare funding entered parallel crises. That such a cataclysm produced no larger reckoning with how we live, age, and die would seem tied to the fact that more than 75% of our COVID-19 victims were over the age of 65. In her first book, Aging Out, Lucy Schiller finds herself compelled to step into the void where that reckoning should be. When her paternal grandmother, Anita, died after contracting COVID from a home health aide, Schiller's confusion about the loss was bound to a wider context. Quote, "In the gap between my grandmother's death by COVID and normal death, I became unsure of how to think of what happened," she writes. "I could not tell if her death had been natural or unnatural. If I could answer that question, I felt I could figure out how to grieve." Unquote. Schiller's writing about a woman she avoided knowing in life. When the pandemic hit, she spent several months as a live-in caregiver for her other grandmother, comprises some of this book's most cogent and moving passages. Elsewhere, the personal material, designed to serve as both engine and binding agent, creates more of a drag on a story that combines reporting on the long-term care industry and companion care services for the old. Portraits of figures like the activist and Grey Panthers founder Maggie Kuhn, and critiques of the public and private entities preying on their elderly constituents and clientele. Still in her 30s, Schiller suffers, she tells us, from a tendency toward a, quote, "kind of diffuse sallying through the world," unquote, the sort of hovering existence whose limitations a writing career not only can hide but can subside upon. She claims intimate knowledge of conditions we associate with old age, invisibility, precarity, isolation. Schiller's experience of herself, as fragmented and unreal, informs her observations about the need for, quote, "a larger, clearer, and collective understanding of reality. If we are actually to believe in our own oldness, our own futures, as things to enter," unquote. But our sense of her predicament doesn't deepen or evolve, and its abstractions often sit in awkward juxtaposition with the various urgencies and injustices Schiller encounters in her reporting. A subcurrent runs beneath Schiller's eddying swirl of personal and political. That so many of her subjects are women reflects the extent to which aging is a female-coded phenomenon and old age is a predominantly female experience. Women live longer than men but hold far less wealth. They fill the majority of nursing home beds and make up even more of the elder care workforce. Aging Out charts the exploitation of both parties in this equation and the social and cultural atrophy that has allowed it to progress unchecked. Though a lifelong feminist, Maggie Kuhn, who emerges here as a fascinating and complex figure, centered her movement on racial and economic justice. She founded the Grey Panthers in 1970 after being forced to retire at age 65. Today, as Schiller notes, staying productive is considered not just a right but a hallmark of successful aging. The best way to avoid the abyss in this scenario is to continue working, a convenient turnabout given that so many Americans now have little choice.
Toward the end of Aging Out, Schiller meets with a present-day Grey Panther and describes his resistance to discussing, quote, younger people's antipathy toward older people, the flood of anti-boomerism that I imagined Maggie, if she were around today, would find both flabbergasting and sadly understandable, unquote. Kuhn's greatest insight remains resonant. Any fight for the dignity and welfare of the elderly must be intergenerational, connecting the old to the fully human old age that only the lucky of us will live to see. Next, Vagaries, a new book, blends autobiography with meditations on craft. A review by Brandon Taylor of a book titled Unsayable, A Life in Writing, written by Michael Cunningham. In 2017, I left the lab where I'd been a graduate student in order to pursue a writing career. At my going-away party, I was presented with a copy of Yin-Yun Lee's Dear Friend, From My Life I Write to You in Your Life, along with a note from my boss and lab mates that explained that they had gotten me the book because Lee herself had once been a graduate student in science before embarking on a literary career. Though I wasn't graduating, the gift did have something valedictory about it, even though the book itself contained many harrowing descriptions of a life broken apart and remade through literature. I imagine there's a whole genre of books that people buy and give to the aspiring writers in their lives when those aspiring writers reach certain milestones. To this genre of graduation literature, I would add Unsayable, Michael Cunningham's new book, which presents itself as a memoir of the writing life. The book takes us from Cunningham's earliest memory to the present-ish day, though in classic Cunningham fashion, it's not so much a straight line as a set of revolving doors through which the reader passes from straightforward biography to thinly philosophical meditations on writing and back again. The insights on writing creativity that Unsayable offers are of the trite variety that you might find on a coffee mug in a bookstore. It will do absolute numbers at writing conferences and in gift bags to undergraduates on their way to MFA programs. As a memoir, though, Unsayable is frustratingly coy. We are asked to imagine Cunningham as a kind of wide-eyed innocent, stumbling his way out of suburban California into Stanford, where he briefly dabbled in sex work as an undergraduate, and later San Francisco. Then he goes on a kind of Kerouacian odyssey across the country, driving from place to place in an orange Dodge Dart with, quote, no plan beyond what struck me as the obvious one, head out into the mad American night, unquote. He stops in various places where he works various jobs and sees various things that are kept tantalizingly, maddeningly vague and distant. Quote, I'd driven for miles behind a flatbed truck piled with the bodies of a half dozen dead mountain lions, stacked like rolled-up carpets, he writes in a typically elusive passage. I found my way somehow to a drag bar in Memphis and was still picking specks of glitter off my skin a week later, unquote. Dead mountain lions? Drag queens? In the next sentence, he overhears people claiming they've been abducted by aliens. Does this happen in the same drag bar or in another city? Who knows, but I would like to. Writing about his years in California and New York during the 70s, 80s, and 90s, Cunningham offers a few names and a few places, but for the most part, everything feels deeply recessed and occluded, as though the quality of the memory itself had been somehow compromised. This can be frustrating for the reader, particularly the queer reader, who yearns to walk the streets alongside Cunningham. One can be forgiven for going into Unsayable expecting to witness the formation of one of the most underrated American stylists of his generation. What we get instead is the dense scrim of Cunningham's nostalgia and sentimentality, through which it is hard to discern much of anything at high resolution.
There are exceptions, moments in the book when he allows himself to grow specific and the memories to coalesce. He vividly conjures his time working in a tiki bar in Laguna Beach, California, deftly laying out the dynamics between locals with both sharp irony and real tenderness. Another moving section concerns Cunningham's time as a young writer in Provincetown, Massachusetts, where he squandered a residency and gets adopted into a circle of an older gay couple who host brunches and dinner parties. A fictionalized version of the couple later appears in a short story that Cunningham includes in the memoir. These sections summon, if only for a few pages at a time, a whole world of queer men that is rapidly vanishing with the generation who lived it. This is part of my frustration with Unsayable, though the author never asked to be among this generation nearly wiped out by AIDS, he is. It feels somehow like a dereliction of responsibility to call this book a memoir and then refuse to do much remembering in it. If the book is aphoristic, it is elegantly so, and it continues to demonstrate Cunningham's long-standing interest in formal play, alternating autobiography with meditations on craft and examples of the craft itself, injecting anecdotes out of chronological order. Michael Cunningham is a beautiful writer, we know that already. I came to this book hoping to hear him tell all the stories I'm still waiting to hear. Now a look at some recent romance novels prepared by Olivia Waite. In Tessa Beck Bicker's The Night Bus, Daisy is an entertainment journalist who'd rather be an investigative reporter, so when she notices a fellow regular on her wee hours bus route is reading Virginia Woolf's Orlando over and over, she takes the first opportunity to ask why. Tom is searching the book for answers. The love of his life dumped him and said it was because of this book, and he's hoping he'll figure out what she meant so he can succeed in winning her back. Helping Tom sounds more fun than planning her wedding to Zach, her controlling therapist-turned-fiancé. Daisy, no! So Daisy offers to pitch in. Obviously, both our leads are in rotten places emotionally. Tom's depression is affecting his relationship with his father and stepmother, who is close friends with his ex. Daisy blames herself for her lack of excitement about her upcoming wedding, when it's painfully clear that A, Zach is a human turd, and B, Daisy solves other people's problems as a way of avoiding solving her own. This book is both a popcorn-ready train wreck and a warm hug when you're crying, while kicking yourself in the gut when the emotional beats drop. Our second book is the thorny, difficult romance between two thorny, difficult people. Felicia Grossman's Dearest Beast is third in her series of Jewish historicals, which combine fairy tale structure and the unique cultural perspective of London's 19th century Jewish community. This is also one of those much-cherished Beauty and the Beast retellings that let the heroine be the beast and not the beauty. Roger Barab, widower, has been disappointed in family and in business, but a respectable marriage is on the horizon that will fill all his social ambitions. And then his daughter gets into the chemical storeroom of the local midwife, Rebecca Adler, and blows up the entire house, injuring Rebecca in the process. Roger has no choice but to invite Rebecca into his home to recover. As the story continues, by the time Roger's betrothal to someone else is ready to be finalized, we know Roger and Rebecca are each other's best chance, not just for their own happiness, but for the betterment of the community around them. Thanks for listening to this Gateway broadcast of the New York Times Sunday Book Review. I'm volunteer reader David Howard. Please join me again next time. For most of you, Christian Science Monitor is coming up next, here on Gateway.

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9: Welcome to the New York Times Magazine on GateWave. I'm Jillian Packer, reading to you today from the magazine published on Sunday, August 2nd. Larry Ellison bet it all on the AI boom. Will he be the face of the AI bubble? Inside the 81-year-old billionaire's risky, debt-fueled scramble to transform his data empire into an AI juggernaut. By Jonathan Mailer, Jim Rutenberg, and Kristen Grind. The reporters interview dozens of people close to Larry Ellison and Oracle in Silicon Valley, San Francisco, Hawaii, and New York, and reviewed financial filings, analyst reports, and court records. On January 21, 2025, the first full day of the second Trump administration, Larry Ellison woke up in his 33-bedroom, 34-bathroom, oceanfront mansion in Florida, got into his Gulfstream jet, and headed up to Washington. Ellison, who was 80 and worth in the neighborhood of $200 billion, had an appointment at the White House. He didn't bother to take a driver's license. He needed to call someone on the president's staff to vouch for him at the gate. But there he was, at 2 p.m., standing beside Donald Trump in the Roosevelt Room, as the president announced the largest AI infrastructure project by far in history, and told the world that his friend Larry Ellison was just the man to get it done. "He's sort of CEO of everything," Trump said. "He's an amazing man and an amazing business person." Ellison began by thanking Trump. "We certainly couldn't do this without you," he said. "It would simply be impossible." He then proceeded to sketch out the ambitious plan. Ellison's database software and cloud computing company, Oracle, and its partners, most prominently OpenAI, were going to invest as much as $500 billion over the next 4 years into a group of sprawling data centers, 500,000 square feet each, that would produce 10 gigawatts of computing power, using enough energy to power as many as 10 million homes. It was called Project Stargate, after the 1994 sci-fi movie in which Kurt Russell steps through a wormhole and finds himself inside a pyramid on an alien planet. This Stargate would be a portal leading humanity from the post-industrial era to the artificial intelligence age. Ellison had come around to Trump long before many other tech leaders. After the 2020 election, he joined a strategy call of Trump confidants about how to overturn the results. And in 2024, he gave tens of millions of dollars to support Trump's campaign. But OpenAI's chief executive, Sam Altman, who was on hand at the White House too, was a Democratic donor and Trump critic. Ellison had helped arrange a call between the two men to tee up the event. For Ellison, it was the capstone of a mad 2-year scramble to transform Oracle into an AI juggernaut. The effort began in late 2022, when the launch of ChatGPT stunned the world and set in motion a race to master and control the most transformative new technology since the birth of the Internet. Ellison, a founding father of Silicon Valley, and the last of his generation still in the game, was desperate to avoid getting left behind. He'd moved quickly and aggressively, some might even say recklessly, to turn Oracle into a hyperscaler, one of the handful of companies providing the critical infrastructure that would power the AI boom. These efforts had sometimes put Ellison at odds with the Biden administration, which took a more cautious approach to artificial intelligence, rolling out a host of regulations designed to give the government some control over its development. Biden's team believed that the best way to maintain America's lead in the AI race was to control the ability of U.S. companies to provide computing power to foreign nations like China and the autocratic regimes of the Persian Gulf. Trump was promising a very different approach. A big chunk of Silicon Valley had supported him during the 2024 election, donating generously to his campaign. And he embraced Silicon Valley's agenda, adopting a platform that criticized the Biden administration for hindering AI innovation and imposing radical left-wing ideas on its development. Now that he was in office, he was taking the guardrails off, and Ellison was poised to cash in and maybe even help change the course of humanity. Ellison did cash in, at least at first. He signed the Stargate deal with Altman, putting him in business with the hottest young executive in the AI industry. He opened one of the world's largest data centers in Malaysia, which has provided, by one estimate, more than one-fifth of China's AI computing power, and developed plans to build another one in the United Arab Emirates. Oracle became a major investor in the U.S. division of the social media app TikTok. Ellison also moved into a whole new realm of influence. In 2024, he backed his son David's $8 billion bid for Paramount, the owner of a major Hollywood studio, as well as CBS News. And in 2025, he helped finance David's $111 billion bid for Warner Brothers Discovery, the owner of a far bigger studio, dozens of cable channels, and CNN. The Ellisons appear to be building a very new sort of tech and media empire for the AI age, and Ellison's wealth was soaring. Last September, he briefly became the richest person in the world. But his big bet on AI was built on an astronomical amount of debt in every imaginable form. Bonds, letters of credit, asset-backed securities, available in seemingly unlimited quantities. Because the more you spent building AI infrastructure, the more you would earn, or so the logic went. Computer theorists called it the scaling hypothesis. It held that advancements in AI were directly tied to the generation of unprecedented amounts of computing power to process unprecedented volumes of data. Reaching the holy grail of artificial general intelligence, or AGI, when computers match or surpass human thinking at any task, was going to require bigger data centers and a lot more of them. It all came down to capital expenditures, CAPEX in the lingo of the valley. Whoever controlled the most computing power would control the AI economy. But lately, some investors and analysts have started questioning this scaling hypothesis, or at least asking if all this spending is sustainable. The market has been gyrating wildly in recent weeks, as concerns have grown about whether the trillions of dollars being furiously pumped into this global ecosystem of data centers will ever return the promised profits. A year and a half after his triumphant trip to the White House, Ellison may be poised to become something else, a cautionary tale. David has slowed his stop-at-nothing effort to push through his deal to acquire Warner Brothers Discovery in the face of a lawsuit from a group of state attorneys general. Ellison is personally worth about $55 billion less than he was on the morning he flew to Washington, and more than $200 billion less than he was at his peak in September. Oracle has pushed the limits of the credit market and is facing steeper interest rates from lenders, and its credit rating has been downgraded to a notch above junk status. Ellison and his hyperscaler peers are confident that all of their borrowing and spending will set them up to dominate a transformed global economy. As a percentage of the nation's GDP, the great AI infrastructure build-out is on track to exceed the construction of the American railroad system during the second half of the 19th century, the building of the interstate highway system 100 years later, and the Apollo space program. The hyperscalers, Alphabet, Amazon, Meta, Microsoft, Oracle, are some of the richest companies in the world, and the stock market is heavily dependent on them for its growth. If Oracle were to falter, the repercussions could be wide-ranging. Americans are more invested in the stock market than ever before, and the AI boom has been driving a disproportionate amount of America's economic growth. Last fall, Geeta Gopinath, a former chief economist at the International Monetary Fund, writing in The Economist, estimated that an AI crash would wipe out $20 trillion in American wealth, far more than the dot-com crash in 2000 or even the 2008 financial crisis. How did Larry Ellison go from being the star of the first formal news conference of the Trump administration to the richest person in the world to the most vulnerable player in this increasingly volatile game? It all started on an island in Hawaii. Code Red. Tech billionaires love Hawaii. Jeff Bezos has a $78 million estate on Maui. Mark Benioff owns hundreds of acres and an oceanfront estate on the Big Island. Mark Zuckerberg is building a fortified compound on Kauai. But only Ellison owns his own island. Lanai is 140 square miles, and pretty much all of it, the 47 miles of shoreline, the gas station, the movie theater, the Four Seasons resorts, and about 150 newly built rental houses for employees decorated in Japanese style, belongs to him. Local residents, and there are about 3,000 of them, refer to Ellison as ownership, and the island's unusual economic structure does give it a strange plantation-like feel. Ellison retreated to Lanai during the pandemic and basically stayed put for the next few years, seemingly gliding into a more mellow phase of his career. He enjoyed hosting as many rich and powerful friends on his island paradise: Bezos, Benioff, Benjamin Netanyahu, and Tony Blair all flew in for his birthday party in 2021. Netanyahu's security team insisted that he stay in a 6-bedroom hilltop villa, requiring one of Ellison's employees to move. Ellison is building a house on the island for his good friend Elon Musk, a regular visitor. Ellison was living on Lanai with Karen Zhu, a Chinese national who came to the United States as a teenager and who goes by Jolin. Very little is known about her, including whether she and Ellison are married. But people who lived on Lanai and worked for Ellison told us that he and Jolin had their first child when she was about 23 and he was about 70, before Ellison was divorced from his fifth wife, Nikita Khan, in 2020, and that they have since had at least 3 more. Ellison appears to be attentive to Jolin's desires. When she complained about missing authentic Chinese food, he had one of the island's local spots, the Lanai City Bar and Grill, which he also owns, temporarily converted into a Sichuan restaurant. Since founding Oracle in 1977, Ellison had become infamous for his ruthless need to win, once hiring private investigators to spy on Microsoft. In more recent years, he had been spending time on a chaotic ag tech startup that was promising to disrupt the global food chain. He stepped down as chief executive of Oracle in 2014, though he retains the title of chief technology officer and would still dive into projects that interested him. But those projects did not include the most transformative technology of the century. That all changed on November 30th, 2022, the day OpenAI released ChatGPT. In a matter of days, it had 1 million users. In a matter of weeks, it had 100 million. Analysts began bidding up how much generative AI would add to the global economy: $7 trillion over 10 years, $200 trillion by 2030, and so on. You're listening to The New York Times Magazine, produced by Gatewave in New York City. No one could say with any precision how any individual company would profit. Indeed, OpenAI itself was burning money at the time and had no clear path to profitability. But everyone knew they had to move fast if they wanted to get in on the action, whatever it ended up being. Google's chief executive, Sundar Pichai, declared a code red, and the company's co-founders, Larry Page, who was hanging out in Fiji, and Sergey Brin, who had left the company to read physics texts and learn all of the Olympic sports, came out of retirement to help. Musk raced to create xAI, his pro-humanity AI startup. Zuckerberg directed Meta, the owner of Facebook and Instagram, to launch its first chatbot. Ellison needed to make an abrupt pivot, too. Oracle was, at bottom, a software company. But who was going to need its products once you could use AI to make your own custom software? Its business model was obviously under threat. But so was Ellison's reputation. Oracle declined to comment and did not make Ellison available for an interview. Ellison was considered a tech visionary who had revolutionized data management and storage. He wasn't quite a Gates or Jobs or a Musk, but he had been early to recognize how critical it would be for companies and government agencies to store, secure, sort and analyze the growing reams of information they were able to collect on customers, products, and employees in the new computer age. And he had built a hugely important and extraordinarily profitable business to help them do it. But now, that business, and really every business, needed to become a different business. If he wanted to remain Larry Ellison, CEO of everything, it was time to get to work. This is like Formula One. Ellison was no stranger to the sudden arrival of a disruptive new technology. He successfully navigated several previous revolutions with the potential to upend his business. In the second half of the 1990s, he abruptly pivoted Oracle to exploit the ascendance of the Internet. If the Internet turns out not to be the future of computing, we're toast, he'd said. But if it is, we're golden. By 2000, he was not only golden, but for the briefest of moments, the richest man on Earth. Now it was time to abruptly pivot again. Ellison gave his first company-wide address about AI in June 2023, beaming into a town hall meeting from Lanai. It's the most important technology ever, he said, comparing it to the discovery of fire. Months later, in September, Ellison sketched out the company's emerging AI strategy in his keynote address at an Oracle conference in Las Vegas. Is it the most important new computer technology ever? Probably, he said. One thing's for certain. We're about to find out. At the center of Oracle's strategy were data centers. The company had spent the last several years furiously trying to build out its cloud infrastructure, which relied on the same sort of data centers that would be running and training the new AI models, though the workload for AI data centers was far more intense. Oracle could retrofit some of its existing cloud facilities to run and train AI models, but if it was really going to go big on AI, it would have to build entirely new and much larger ones. This was going to be enormously complicated and capital-intensive, requiring not only expensive microchips, but also racks of servers, backup power, and extensive cooling systems, not to mention extraordinary amounts of energy and water. Oracle's hyperscaler rivals were much bigger and better capitalized. If Oracle was going to keep up, it was going to need to borrow a lot of money. And to do that, it was going to need partners with big AI ambitions of their own to commit to buying its computing power. Musk seems like a perfect fit. He had started OpenAI with Altman in 2015 in what they pitched as a nonprofit effort to develop freely shareable AI technology for the good of all mankind. He left a few years later after a bitter power struggle. Musk had since fallen behind in the AI race and was now also desperate to keep up. In the spring of 2024, about 8 months after Ellison sketched out Oracle's new AI strategy in Las Vegas, he and Musk and their respective teams started discussing a plan for Oracle to build and operate a massive AI data center for xAI. It would be in Abilene, Texas, and it would be constructed in the shape of an X. According to the tech site, The Information, the plan was codenamed Project Ludicrous, a reference to a different sci-fi movie, the Mel Brooks satire Spaceballs, whose villain, Dark Helmet, sets his spaceship to ludicrous speed to catch the good guys. To run this new data center, Ellison and Musk would need a lot of specialized microchips, which were produced almost exclusively by NVIDIA and were in short supply. And so they took NVIDIA's chief executive, Jensen Huang, to dinner at Nobu in Palo Alto, California, and begged him to sell them more. Ellison didn't wait to finalize the agreement with Musk to start building the facility. That spring, Oracle signed a long-term contract with the data center developer, Crusoe, committing to pay it $1 billion a year over 15 years. But Musk and his team, expecting ludicrous speed, grew frustrated with the pace of Oracle's progress and wanted more control over the project. He decided he was better off building his own data centers. The deal had fallen apart by that July. Ellison had lost his big client, but he soon found a bigger one. Microsoft had an exclusive deal to provide computing power to OpenAI, but was rethinking the agreement. Altman's appetite for computing power was ever-growing, and Microsoft's capital expenditures were surging as it raced to build data centers. It did not want to become a highly leveraged player, overly dependent on a single client, in an increasingly competitive market. And so it gave OpenAI a waiver to work with Oracle. The Times has sued OpenAI and Microsoft, claiming copyright infringement of news articles. The two companies have denied the claims. Ellison didn't share Microsoft's hesitation about going all in on OpenAI. Oracle agreed to take on the financial burden of building out the data centers and volunteered to turbocharge the process, doing in 11 months what would ordinarily take 4 years. The joint venture they began hashing out would become Project Stargate. "This is like Formula One," Ellison told analysts in September 2024, speaking of the race to dominate the AI business. "Someone's going to be better at this than anyone else, and multiple people are trying." Ellison intended to be that someone. The only thing slowing him down was the president. That wasn't the solution. ChatGPT landed very differently in Washington than it did in Silicon Valley, setting off a scramble of its own inside the Biden administration to regulate the development of AI. To oversee his AI policy, Biden turned to a veteran Democratic policy advisor, Bruce Reed, who believed that the administration needed to be proactive. A year after ChatGPT's debut, in late 2023, Biden signed a comprehensive executive order on AI, seeking to define the government's role in the future of this new technology. For the Biden administration, artificial intelligence was by no means just a domestic economic issue. Countries around the world were all racing to develop their own AI infrastructure and technology, and global power and influence would flow to whoever got there first. From this perspective, AI data centers were less businesses than geopolitical assets. The administration was especially concerned about the AI ambitions of China and the Persian Gulf, given the powerful role artificial intelligence was likely to play in reshaping the information ecosystem. "Do we really want massive AI training architecture built outside the U.S. when we don't know how they are going to affect reality?" said a former Biden State Department official who requested anonymity to discuss sensitive issues, describing the administration's thinking at the time. The United States had one major advantage in the AI race. China lagged behind in computer chip technology. As the administration saw it, the best way to exploit that advantage was to cut off China's access to American-made chips, and it had taken steps to do that in the fall of 2022, just before the release of ChatGPT. But there was still a risk that China could obtain U.S. computing power remotely through other countries. Saudi Arabia, the United Arab Emirates, and Qatar, all of which share close ties with China, were in the process of shifting their lever of global influence from oil to investments via their enormous sovereign wealth funds. If computing power was the new oil, about to shape the global economy for decades to come, they were eager to obtain as much of it as they could, and they had the money to do it. The administration's concerns and Ellison's ambitions were on a collision course. China and the Gulf were both critical to Ellison's AI plans. Oracle already had a lot of contracts around the Gulf, and it also had a strong business relationship with one of China's most important AI companies, ByteDance. Oracle was the U.S. cloud provider for the U.S. division of ByteDance's TikTok, storing and securing the data of the app's 100 million American users. But with ByteDance itself now pivoting into generative AI, they had the opportunity to do more business together. In the summer of 2024, Oracle started working on a $6.5 billion deal to build a large data center complex in Malaysia, from which it could convey computing power to ByteDance and other foreign companies through opaque leasing deals. It would be perfectly legal, but under the Biden administration, maybe not for long. By that point, national security officials were growing increasingly concerned about China and the Gulf's AI ambitions and were discussing ways to gain more control over them. The administration was especially worried about the role Oracle might play in fueling these ambitions. They knew that Ellison was trying to scale up the company's AI infrastructure quickly and that it was badly in need of cash, which meant that it might be more tempted to make deals that the administration didn't think were in America's best interests. This Gateway broadcast of the New York Times Magazine will return with Larry Ellison bet it all on the AI boom. Will he be the face of the AI bubble? After this short break.

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Continuing with Larry Ellison bet it all on the AI boom. Will he be the face of the AI bubble? The administration's anxieties around TikTok presented another potential obstacle for Ellison. The platform had personal data, IP addresses, as well as video preferences for a huge number of Americans, a potential treasure trove for Chinese intelligence agents. ByteDance was technically a private company, but if the Chinese government requested its data for national security reasons, it would almost certainly have to comply. TikTok had assured the U.S. government that the data of its American users was secure, but it had also provided reason to doubt that claim. In late 2022, ByteDance acknowledged that its employees had accessed the IP addresses of two American tech reporters. ByteDance said it fired the people involved and tightened its protocols so that it could never happen again. No less concerning for the administration was what China might do with TikTok's powerful recommendation algorithm. ByteDance owns the algorithm, which China could use to mount influence campaigns in the United States. Oracle assured the government that it had security systems in place to prevent this, but given the company's close business relationship with ByteDance, Biden administration officials were not so sure. That wasn't the solution, one senior member of the administration who spoke on the condition of anonymity to discuss sensitive issues told us. TikTok said at the time that the algorithm is free from Chinese political influence. In early 2024, the administration started working with Congress on a bipartisan bill, the Protecting Americans' Data from Foreign Adversary Controlled Applications Act, that would force ByteDance to divest its U.S. TikTok operations. Biden signed the bill into law in April 2024, setting a deadline of January 19, 2025 for a sale. If ByteDance failed to meet the deadline, the app would be shut down in the United States. At the same time, the administration was preparing to shore up its efforts to restrict China's access to American computing power and to exert more control over the Gulfs. In late 2024,

moves ever taken against the tech industry, arguing that the best way to solidify America's lead in the artificial intelligence race was for U.S. companies to build and control as much of the world's AI infrastructure as possible. Biden signed off on the new policy in the final days of his presidency. It was scheduled to go into effect in May 2025. If enacted, it could force Oracle to scale back its ambitions in Malaysia and the Gulf. Ellison's plan to transform Oracle was in trouble, but a new president was on his way to Washington. The tsunami. Relief came almost immediately. Hours after his inauguration in January 2025, Trump sat down at the Resolute desk and began signing executive orders aimed at dismantling Biden's AI policies. He also signed an order directing his attorney general to hold off on enforcing the congressionally mandated TikTok ban for 75 days. And then, of course, came the Project Stargate announcement with Ellison and Altman. Trump turned to a very different group of people to shape his new administration's approach to artificial intelligence. He named as his AI and cryptocurrency czar David Sacks, a Silicon Valley venture capitalist who had raised many millions for the Trump campaign and, according to a New York Times investigation, was personally invested in at least 449 companies with ties to artificial intelligence. Sacks, who has denied any conflict of interest, believed that when it came to AI, the government's job was to get out of the way. The National Security Council's Technology and National Security Division had played a key role in shaping America's AI policy in the Biden years. Trump initially appointed David Feith, who had serious concerns about China's ability to remotely access computing power through Malaysia and other Southeast Asian nations, to run it. But in April, he fired Feith and a few other China hawks and then eliminated the entire directorate. By that point, Biden's plan to restrict American hyperscalers' ability to operate overseas was scheduled to go into effect in a matter of weeks. Sacks and Trump's Commerce Secretary, Howard Lutnick, wanted to do away with it. Sacks argued that it was overly bureaucratic and would only slow down American companies in the AI race. Trump saw another benefit to withdrawing the Biden plan. The Gulf states were adamantly opposed to it. They needed U.S. computing power to build out their own AI infrastructures and had something to offer in return. Their sovereign wealth funds were sitting on trillions of dollars that they were ready to invest in all sorts of American companies, including some connected to the Trump family. 2 weeks before the Biden policy was scheduled to go into effect, Zach Witkoff, son of the Trump advisor, Stephen Witkoff, and chief executive of the Trump family's cryptocurrency firm, World Liberty Financial, made an announcement at a conference in Dubai. The Emiratis would use $2 billion of the firm's brand new stablecoin for an investment in Binance, a crypto exchange. Less than 2 weeks later, 48 hours before the Biden restrictions would kick in, Trump rescinded the policy. That same day, Trump landed in Saudi Arabia, the first stop on a 3-day tour of the Gulf. He was joined in the United Arab Emirates by Altman to announce Stargate UAE, a multi-billion-dollar initiative to build one of the world's largest data centers outside Abu Dhabi. Oracle would be a partner too. With the Biden plan dead, Oracle was free to operate its data center complex in Malaysia as it saw fit. By the end of June, the facility was on track to become the second biggest in the world. Oracle didn't release the names of its customers there, but by studying its output, an independent AI research firm, SemiAnalysis, determines that the facility was feeding most of its computing power to ByteDance. An analyst at the tech-focused think tank ChinaTalk, Akib F. Zakaria, ran his own numbers and arrived at a startling conclusion. Oracle was providing a staggering 22.6% of China's known AI computing power. We can't independently verify these conclusions, but both SemiAnalysis and ChinaTalk are well-respected AI analysts.
If their assessments are correct, Ellis

Putin was fueling the AI ambitions of America's biggest geopolitical rival and the very companies that could pose the biggest threat to his partner, OpenAI. Oracle sees the situation very differently. It argues that global computing power is not scarce enough to justify restricting American companies from doing business with China. By its logic, China will find ways to power its AI programs with or without the help of U.S. companies, and may, in fact, be further incentivized to build out its own AI infrastructure without it. On September 9th, Oracle reported its quarterly earnings, announcing a huge increase in remaining performance obligations, signed contracts for orders that had not yet been recognized as sales. Reflecting on the success of Oracle's AI pivot in a conference call with analysts, Ellison said that not everyone fully grasps the extent of the tsunami that is approaching. The next day, the Wall Street Journal reported that Oracle had finalized its agreement with OpenAI on the original Project Stargate deal. It would build a group of data centers across the country and then lease the computing power to OpenAI to train its AI models. Under the agreement, the journal reported, OpenAI would pay Oracle $300 billion over roughly 5 years, beginning in 2027. In the wake of the earnings report and the OpenAI news, Oracle's stock surged as much as 43%. Ellison had pulled off the AI pivot, or so it seemed. In a matter of hours, his personal wealth jumped by $88 billion to nearly $400 billion. For at least part of the trading day, he edged out Musk as the richest person in the world. The AI boom wasn't driving just Ellison's personal wealth. It was driving the entire U.S. economy. Since October 2022, according to a Morgan Stanley analysis, AI-related stocks were responsible for as much as 75% of the returns of the S&P 500. During the first half of 2025, data centers accounted for 92% of America's GDP growth, according to a calculation by the Harvard Kennedy School economist Jason Furman. Oracle was on a roll, and Ellison moved to reclaim more responsibility at the company as it pushed deeper into AI. Last September, as Bloomberg Businessweek would later report, he took charge of all of the company's spending. Oracle's top finance executive would now report directly to him. There was another personnel shift, too. Oracle's chief executive and a trusted confidant of Ellison's, Safra Catz, who had questioned the aggressive pace of its AI build-out, stepped down as chief executive. Flush with cash, or at least paper profits from Oracle's surging stock, Ellison decided to back his son David's bid to buy Warner Brothers Discovery. Movies were something of a family business. Both David and his sister were film producers and financiers. Ellison had supported both of their Hollywood ambitions, but he and Megan had a falling out several years ago after her independent film company, Annapurna Pictures, ran into financial trouble, and he refused to help her. When David started pursuing Warner Brothers Discovery, he had just closed on his deal to acquire Paramount and CBS, a deal that his father had also helped finance. But Warner Brothers Discovery was a much bigger company. David had his own ambitions, but there were obvious benefits for Ellison, too. Unlike many of his tech billionaire peers, he had never controlled a public-facing media company with all the power that came with it, let alone two. And the Warner Brothers Discovery deal would include CNN, which had long been an object of fixation for Trump. Ellison personally guaranteed $45.7 billion of David's $111 billion offer. To help cover the rest, they turned to foreign investors. Among them were the United Arab Emirates, Saudi Arabia, and Qatar. If the Ellisons could pull off the deal, these three autocratic regimes would own 38.5% of one of America's largest media and entertainment companies, and Ellison would be presiding over a hybrid media and technology empire whose influence would rival some of the biggest in the world. 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
By now, Ellison, Jolin, and their growing family were spending more time at their $173 million estate in Manalapan, Florida, a short drive from Trump's smaller Palm Beach estate, Mar-a-Lago. Thanks in part to his new neighbor, everything seemed to be falling into place for Ellison, even TikTok. Trump granted ByteDance numerous deadline extensions to divest its U.S. operations, essentially violating the will of Congress, and eventually dispatched Vice President J.D. Vance, a former Silicon Valley venture capitalist himself, to craft a deal that would keep the app running in the United States. This January, the administration announced that Oracle, the Emirati Investment Fund, and several other entities would form a joint venture that would acquire a majority stake in TikTok's U.S. division. Oracle would continue to safeguard the personal data of U.S. users. The 2024 law explicitly barred ByteDance from having any operational relationship with TikTok's U.S. operations. Under the agreement, ByteDance would retain ownership of the platform's powerful recommendation algorithm, licensing it to the joint venture. ByteDance would also be the single largest investor, with 19.9% of the joint venture, 0.1% shy of the permissible limit. A spokesman for the Trump administration said that the agreement comports with the law and that the data of U.S. users is secure. 5 Biden-era national security officials told us that the deal did not come close to allaying their original concerns, leaving China with far too much control over the platform. It has clearly violated the spirit of the law and potentially the letter of the law, said one who worked on the TikTok issue. It was a view shared by China hawks on the right, too. Don't be surprised, the Wall Street Journal editorial board warned, if the new, but maybe not improved, TikTok becomes a vehicle for China to keep poisoning political debate in the U.S. Fallen Angel. If 2025 was a triumphant year for Ellison, 2026 is shaping up to be very different, as Wall Street seems increasingly anxious about the mountain of debt Oracle has taken on. All of the hyperscalers are making huge investments in AI and piling on loads of debt to do it, but Oracle is in a category of its own. Late last year, as the company borrowed billions of dollars to finance the continuing construction of data centers in Texas, Wisconsin, and New Mexico, two credit analysts at Morgan Stanley sent a note to investors estimating that Oracle's debt and data center lease obligations could triple over the next 3 years. Morgan Stanley thinks you should short Oracle, read a headline in the Financial Times. Even more striking was Oracle's so-called debt-to-equity ratio, which stood at around 500%, meaning that it had $5 of debt for every $1 of shareholder equity. By comparison, Amazon's was around 50%, and Alphabet's was considerably lower still. But Oracle kept borrowing. On a single day in February, the company issued $25 billion worth of bonds. Soon after, it increased its bank credit line to $10 billion, preparing to borrow still more. Oracle's debt was becoming an obstacle to its ambitions as it stretched the limits of the credit market. In March, Oracle was forced to scale back its plans for its Stargate site in Texas after several banks insisted on limiting their commitments to the project because Oracle was the tenant. That same month, Oracle did what companies do when they are drowning in debt and desperate for cash. It began laying off thousands of employees, roughly 18% of its workforce, without offering any explanation. It was still unclear if AI would decimate the American workforce, but it was already decimating Oracle's. The company's stock was now collapsing. At the start of April, it was down some 55% from its high last September. For Oracle, the challenges it suddenly faced were partly a matter of timing. Its capital expenditures were skyrocketing, and it wasn't scheduled to begin receiving payments from OpenAI, tens of billions of dollars a year, until 2027. But there were other reasons for concern, too. ChatGPT was now facing real competition from Anthropic's Claude model, as well as various Chinese models.
OpenAI was on the hook for hundreds of billions in deals with other AI companies and chip makers. Its revenues were growing, but so were its cash needs and its losses. It did not expect to reach profitability until 2030. Still, Oracle remained confident that OpenAI would soon make good on enough of its commitments to more than vindicate its strategy. Oracle's annual report in June trumpeted the success of its move into AI and assured investors that its cloud business was still growing and that its strong cash flow would be sufficient to cover its obligations. But the report also nodded to the precariousness of its situation. The company noted that it could not guarantee that it would be able to manage its outstanding debt, which had now grown to $130 billion. It warned that its customers might not be able to pay for its services and said the regulatory environment might change, which could jeopardize its business with China. In July, S&P Global Ratings downgraded Oracle's credit rating. Its debt was now just one notch above junk level. If it is downgraded once more, Oracle will become what's known on Wall Street as a fallen angel, which would drive up its borrowing costs even further while shrinking its pool of potential lenders. On the ground, towns and local regulators were pushing back against the construction of resource-consuming data centers in their communities, causing additional problems for Oracle. The Public Utility Commission in Wisconsin is trying to force the company to cover the power grid upgrades necessitated by the construction of four data center buildings on a 672-acre site. This would require Oracle to raise at least an additional $7 billion, a prospect that the company called highly problematic in its testimony opposing the move. In mid-July came another ominous sign on Wall Street. The price of Oracle's five-year credit default swaps, basically the price investors pay to hedge company bonds against a possible default, reached its highest level on record. By late July, Oracle's stock was down some 60% from its peak last year. Ellison was still worth upward of $170 billion. But his fortune was largely bound up in Oracle's cratering stock. He owns more than 1.1 billion shares in the company and has also borrowed against them, pledging 346 million shares as collateral for personal loans, according to a recent filing. Ellison is the only Oracle executive permitted to do this sort of borrowing. The company's governance committee says it monitors his pledging activities. David Ellison's $111 billion bid to buy Warner Brothers Discovery was also running into trouble. 12 state attorneys general sued to block the deal, and a judge granted them a temporary restraining order. Soon after, Paramount Skydance announced that it was delaying the acquisition, citing the continuing court case. Ellison's $45.7 billion pledge to back David's bid represented a much larger percentage of his net worth than it did when he made the commitment less than a year earlier. It would be a bad time to sell or borrow against his Oracle shares if he needed to. The CEO of everything had fallen pretty far. Nuclear winter. The story of AI has been as much a financial story as a technological one. A question of how to structure the mind-boggling investments required to train and run the models. Few people doubt that this technology is going to change everything. What's less clear is when the profits are going to start rolling in and how big they are going to be. To me, it's a math problem, says Asad Ramzanali, the director of AI at a policy center at Vanderbilt University. We are making trillions of dollars in investments on the back of tens of billions of dollars in revenues. The growing consensus is that these kinds of numbers add up to a bubble. The more salient question may be how big a bubble, and also what will happen if it bursts. One macroeconomic research firm, Macro Strategy Partnership, has estimated that the AI bubble is 17 times as large as the dot-com bubble and 4 times as large as the 2008 housing bubble.
The housing crash may be especially instructive. It rippled across the entire economy like a contagion because the housing market had itself drawn investments from across the entire economy. This is even more true of the AI boom, which has been driving America's growth across the spectrum. Real estate companies, banks, even energy wholesalers have all been riding the AI wave. The financial structure of the data center build-out makes it especially vulnerable to a crash. The deals themselves are built on enormously complicated debt and equity schemes that involve circular financing. The hyperscalers are investing heavily in the same companies they are counting on to buy their computing power. It's what economists call an interlocking liability structure. If their customers struggle to monetize their products, they will be hit extra hard, and so will their investors, which include a lot of everyday Americans. And these are just the U.S. companies. The AI boom has been a global phenomenon, and AI collapse would be as well. The flip side of the dream of making AI the future of everything is the nightmare of a financial crash. Oracle has become a barometer for the great AI build-out. It's the most highly leveraged major hyperscaler, and its future profits are heavily dependent on a small number of customers. Before 2025, the last time Larry Ellison was declared the richest person in the world was in April 2000, the very peak of the dot-com boom. The NASDAQ composite had hit a then-record closing high in March, more than double what it had been a year before. But investors were starting to notice that the immense burn rate of startups like Pets.com and eToys was not leading to immense profits. The joke about Cosmo.com, the home delivery startup, was that it lost money on every order but made up for it in volume. By 2002, Cosmo was gone, and the NASDAQ composite had lost nearly 80% of its value. Analysts compared the financial fallout to nuclear winter. Ellison took his knocks, losing tens of billions of dollars in the dot-com crash, but through it all, he remained a billionaire. By 2018, he had more money than when he'd been the richest man in the world, though by then, Bill Gates had even more. It was a bubble that took Ellison to the top in 2000. Was it a bubble that took him to the top again in 2025? Or will his all-or-nothing bet on artificial intelligence pay off, putting Oracle at the center of the new global AI economy and giving him control of a huge media conglomerate? The answer will matter a lot to Ellison, but it may matter even more to the rest of us. Thank you for listening to the New York Times Magazine on GateWave. I'm volunteer reader Jillian Packer. I'll have another edition for you next Thursday. For most of you, the cinematic arts is coming up next, here on GateWave.

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Hello, and welcome to Your Pets. I'm Jill Burke. Your Pets is brought to you by Gatewave Radio. In the first part of our broadcast, dog lovers are going to hear about a recent trick dog competition. And in the second part of our program, cat fanciers will hear if the full moon affects our cats. We'll start with a piece from the American Kennel Club called Tricks of the Trade, and it's by Mary Birch, PhD, a certified animal behaviorist. For many dogs, training begins with the AKC's Canine Good Citizen, or CGC, program, the gold standard of behavior for dogs in our communities. In CGC classes, dogs learn to sit, down, come, stay, and many other foundational skills that every well-behaved dog needs to proceed with training for more advanced activities. But after CGC, what comes next? There are several paths, but one of AKC's most popular training programs for entry-level dogs is the AKC Trick Dog. In November 2025, the winner and two semifinals of this national virtual AKC Trick Dog competition were announced. Elizabeth Berthold Davis and her Russell Terrier Cricket were the overall winners of the competition. Semifinalists were Heidi Armstrong and her All-American dog Cheeza, and Melissa Quintana Mitchell and Hash Brown, a Brussels Griffon. Cricket's charming, humorous Fix-It Cricket routine showed how Cricket can help you get your home in tip-top shape. The routine included tricks such as sitting pretty while holding a hammer and opening the door of a toy refrigerator and turning on a supposedly broken light in the refrigerator. Throughout the performance, viewers could see how Cricket stayed close to and continuously watched his handler. These critical skills for performing advanced tricks begin with the training that often starts in CGC. Walking on a leash eventually becomes walking off leash while working close to the handler. In CGC classes, instructors teach students how to work on getting their dog's attention, unnecessary behavior for advanced training. Cheeza and Armstrong are a search and rescue team that was deployed after the catastrophic flooding in Texas on July 4, 2025. Cheeza's touching and emotional routine included tricks such as playing volleyball, balancing on Armstrong's forearms, and jumping rope. Several of the tricks involved holding or pushing an object or objects, skills that are taught after basic training. With pirate props that included a pirate ship, Hash Brown and Quintana Mitchell delivered a swashbuckling pirate routine that included tricks such as crossing paws, walking on balance pods, coming out of a box on cue, and taking a selfie. Each trick goes back to less complex skills. For example, crossing one paw over the other starts with a down, a basic skill taught in CGC. And coming out of a box on cue relies on coming when called, a skill taught in CGC. Where should you start? Well, you've watched the videos and you're ready to begin training tricks that will astound and amaze others. The AKC Trick Dog Novice title requires 10 tricks. However, if you already have the CGC certificate or title, your dog can do CGC plus 5, meaning you only need 5 tricks for the novice title. This is because you already demonstrated 5 basic handling behaviors in CGC.
To transition your dog from CGC to doing clever tricks that are in the realm of astounding, you will need to use some of the basic principles of behavior, such as shaping and chaining. In the 2025 AKC Trick Dog Competition, Lisa Morrissey's Border Collie Lily demonstrated her ability to perform tricks while wearing a blindfold. That's right, folks, you saw it here. Trip, a Catahoula Leopard dog owned by Michelle Little, did a routine in which he went to a Halloween party and did magic tricks for his friends. Tip transformed one stuffed animal into another, showing that he could not only perform magic, he could also work out of sight of his handler. Sometimes in a routine for advanced dogs, the trick involves the skill and ability of the dog, and sometimes the trick involves the ingenious prop design and handling ability of the handler. Adrienne Sherman's Cavalier King Charles Spaniel Page successfully used an abacus in her routine. As far as the viewers could see, Page didn't simply move beads. She appeared to be a mathematical marvel who could add, subtract, and divide. Was it math or trick training? Other AKC family dog training areas that follow CGC include the advanced levels of Canine Good Citizen, which include AKC Community Canine and Urban CGC, AKC Therapy Dog, AKC Fit Dog, and AKC Fetch. The next AKC Trick Dog National Competition opens August 3rd, and entries will be open until October 3rd. To find the next fun and rewarding training activity for your dog, visit the AKC Family Dog website. And here are 10 easy novice tricks. Crawl, find it, hand signals, high five, hold, jump over a low bar, kiss, pause up, shake hands, and spin in a circle. Well, I would certainly like to see that magic act, because making one stuffed animal turn into another one can't be easy, even for a human, never mind a dog. I'll have to look for that online. Dog treats have been recalled because of salmonella. Elite Treats LLC of Boca Raton, Florida is recalling Elite Treats chicken chips for dogs in 6-ounce bags because they may be contaminated with salmonella. The product is packaged in black and gold bags marked on the backside with lot number 24045 and an expiration date of 04/2027. Salmonella can cause illness in pets eating the products. People can become exposed to this pathogen through multiple routes, such as handling the contaminated products, contact with pets who have eaten the recalled product, and/or contact with surfaces that have touched contaminated food. Such as bowls, utensils, or countertops. Risk of human illness from salmonella-contaminated pet food increases if people do not thoroughly wash their hands after handling the food or having contact with their pet, or by not thoroughly cleaning contaminated surfaces. Pets with salmonella infections may be lethargic and have diarrhea or bloody diarrhea, fever, and vomiting. Some pets may have decreased appetite and abdominal pain. If your pet has eaten the recalled product and has these symptoms, or you are concerned that they might be infected, please contact your veterinarian. In other cases, pets can be infected without showing symptoms.
Infected pets, even if they do not show symptoms, can act as carriers and transfer salmonella through their feces and saliva into the home environment and to people and other pets in the household. The recalled Elite Treats chicken chips for dogs were sold to Florida Hardware LLC, which sold to feed stores in Alabama, Florida, Georgia, North Carolina, and South Carolina. No illnesses have been reported to date in connection with this problem. The contamination was noted after testing performed by a third-party laboratory identified contamination in a related, yet commercially unreleased lot of the same product. Consumers who have purchased 6-ounce bags of Elite Treats chicken chips for dogs stamped with lot 24045 should cease using them. Do not sell or donate the recalled products. Wash and sanitize pet food bowls, cups, and storage containers. Always ensure you wash and sanitize your hands after handling recalled food or any utensils and surfaces that come in contact with recalled food. Food contaminated with salmonella bacteria does not usually look, smell, or taste spoiled. Anyone can become sick with a salmonella infection. Infants, children, seniors, and people with weakened immune systems are at higher risk of serious illness because their immune systems are fragile. Anyone who has handled any part of the recalled treats and developed symptoms of salmonella infection should seek medical attention. Sick people should tell their doctors about the possible exposure to salmonella bacteria because special tests are necessary to diagnose salmonellosis. Salmonella infection symptoms can mimic other diseases, frequently leading to misdiagnosis. Symptoms of salmonella infection can include diarrhea, abdominal cramps, and fever within 12 to 72 hours after eating contaminated food. Otherwise, healthy adults are usually sick for 4 to 7 days. In some cases, however, diarrhea may be so severe that patients require hospitalization. Other adults, children, pregnant women, and people with weakened immune systems, such as cancer patients, are more likely to develop a severe illness and serious, sometimes life-threatening conditions. Some people get infected without getting sick or showing any symptoms. However, they may still spread the infection to others. You're listening to Your Pets on Gatewave Radio. A $1,000 dog grooming session? The pet wellness industry is booming. Sam Chow spends about $11,000 a year to groom his 4 Norwich Terriers and about another $3,000 a year on specialty work. Being a responsible pet owner can mean more than keeping your pet healthy and happy. Regular grooming visits are often part of the deal. Sam Chow, who lives in Manhattan with his 4 Norwich Terriers, he calls them his kids, spends nearly $11,000 a year to groom them. His dogs require a grooming technique called hand stripping, and there aren't many groomers in the city who can do it, he said. Mr. Chow considers their grooming a worthy expense that's essential to keeping them healthy and ensuring a long life. When the New York Times talked to nearly 50 pet owners for this article, they learned many of them had similar sentiments. The perception that pet grooming is essential to wellness has shifted the industry from one providing hygiene services to a tailored approach focused on health and holistic care. A booming human wellness industry is also extending people's own health beliefs
and practices to their pets. Dogs may not be doing cold plunges or wearing biometric rings, but it's not uncommon for them to be given anti-aging peptide therapy medication or getting a grooming session that includes a blueberry mask around their eyes that helps brighten their fur. Like human wellness, pet care has moved toward prevention, routine, and emotional health rather than crisis, Mr. Chow said. Dog grooming prices depend on a range of factors, including the groomer's expertise, how long it takes to groom the dog, and any specific requirements for certain breeds. And more Americans are increasingly lonely and isolated and relying on their pets for emotional support. They're also more likely to view them as family members and willing to spend more on them. Dogs have become a kind of emotional infrastructure in a city that can otherwise feel fragmented and transient, Mr. Chow said. Businesses and investors are paying attention, and the pet grooming industry is expected to reach $19.5 billion this year and $46.7 billion by 2036, according to a report published in February by Future Market Insights, a market research and consultancy. Jane Lauder, heiress to the Estee Lauder companies, joined the pet wellness industry last year when she started a venture fund, TAW Ventures, named after her tiny golden doodle, Thaddeus Alastair Walsh. When I left my full-time job at Estee Lauder, I decided to follow my passion of really raising the bar in the pet industry and really focusing on pet health and wellness and longevity, she said. The goal, she added, is figuring out a way to create the trust and transparency for pets that we've come to expect in our own beauty, health, and wellness world. Longevity is on pet owners' minds, she said, adding that she thinks artificial intelligence is going to help people better understand their pets' health issues. As the industry continues to evolve, prices are expected to increase at salons, mobile pet grooming services, and veterinarian clinics that offer grooming services. Ruth Zaplin, who lives in Washington, D.C., spends $500 to $700 every month to get her one-year-old poodle, Jasper, groomed. His haircuts cost more than mine, she said. Ms. Zaplin takes him to Chi-Chi's grooming spa, which she calls the fancy groomer in D.C. The Obamas are not too far from me. I'm sure he takes his Portuguese water dogs to Chi-Chi's, she said. She's worried that the sessions might become a challenge financially once she retires, but she goes to Chi-Chi's because the groomer uses clippers to groom Jasper by hand. She really puts in the hours, she said of the groomer, noting that Jasper's last appointment took 10 hours. That session cost her $1,000. Not everyone can afford these prices. Some owners are learning how to groom their dogs themselves or perform DIY maintenance grooms between professional ones. Paul Launderville of Greensboro, North Carolina, got Oliver, a Cocker Spaniel, a few years after he retired. He also got an electric clipper that attaches to a vacuum cleaner. This dog is a freak of nature, and the fact that he's stunning. And it's also stunning how much fur he can produce, he said. If I had to pay for grooming, I would have to live under a bridge. Some dog owners said they had crossed international borders to save money on grooming. Nicole Eaton of Providence, Rhode Island, spends $750 to take Charlie, her poodle mix, to Serbia, where she and her husband spend the summer. They make up the cost with cheap grooming, about $20, and professional teeth cleaning, about $100, with anesthesia.
Alan Bateman, who lives in San Diego, until recently spent $140 every 6 to 8 weeks for a buzz cut and nail trim for his 8-year-old golden doodle, Thiago. Because prices kept rising, Mr. Bateman started taking Thiago to Tijuana, Mexico, for grooming as well as vet care. Now he spends less than $40 on Thiago's grooming session, which includes a cut, nail trim, and ear cleaning. "It's not a hassle," he said. "I drive across the border in my car." Others are cutting down on their own salon visits, pushing back hair and nail appointments, or giving up small indulgences. "I used to get my eyebrows laminated," said Michelle Marquez, who lives in Brooklyn, with Baldwin, her Legato Romanolo, a rare breed traditionally raised to hunt truffles. "I've had to forego some of my own grooming for his grooming," she said. In November, when one of the reporters of this article, Vivian, sent a text to her groomer asking to schedule an appointment for her 2-year-old Norwich Terrier Porcini, she received an unexpected response. "Sorry, I am not able to groom Porcini," the groomer texted back. He said it had been 6 months since Porcini had been professionally groomed, and that he expected her to bring him in more regularly. Though he had never made any of this explicit, he effectively fired Vivian, a first-time pet owner, and Porcini as client. Michelle Carruthers is another first-time pet owner who was fired by her groomer. "The visits were expensive," she said, "and she didn't realize there were rules about how often a pet needed to go. Dog groomers are adamant that they're not overcharging. High-quality tools are expensive," said Monique Langlois, whose grooming business, Bon Appetit in Kalamazoo, Michigan, has been open for nearly 20 years. "We're not trying to charge you something that's unreasonable because we do have very specialized equipment," she said. Groomers say the cost of everything has gone up, from water and electricity bills to the steel for the bathing tub to workers' comp insurance. Some groomers say they are amenable to working within people's budgets. Ms. Langlois recommends customers be upfront about what they can afford. "During the 2009 housing crisis," she said, "I had people come to me and say, 'My husband lost his job. I don't want to give up the dog, but I need to know what I need to do so I can only come every 3 months.'" That's what Kate McDermott, who lives in Port Angeles, Washington, did when she got her 65-pound doodle, Mr. B, which stands for Best Boy. "I was told that it would be between $90 and $150 each time that I went," she said. "That is undoable for me." But McDermott learned to groom Mr. B. She still has to take him to a groomer for sanitary trims. In those sessions, the groomer points out areas on Mr. B that Ms. McDermott should pay more attention to in her own grooming. The charge? Ms. McDermott bakes pies, cookies, and casseroles for the groomer, in lieu of cash. Educating dog parents on what their pet might need is part of a groomer's responsibility, especially if it's the person's first dog, said Lucia Manoselvas, owner of J.C. Paws in Jersey City, New Jersey. "It is, I think, our duty as groomers," Ms. Manoselvas has trained about 15 people on how to groom and do basic care like ear cleaning and nail clipping for their dog, she said. One of those people was Vivian, one of the authors of this article, who was desperate to get her dog groomed after getting fired by her groomer. In December, she paid $500 to take a 5-hour class with Miss Manoselvas,
to learn the hand stripping technique. Since then, she's groomed Porcini twice, and without paying $350 before tip. Porcini may not look as good as before, but he doesn't seem to mind. Here's a question. I found a stray dog yesterday, and he's very sweet and kind. He ate dinner and breakfast. He comes over to me and pats, but this afternoon I noticed he was by his bed and just walking in circles. What could it mean? And the answer is, circling can appear with conditions that affect the vestibular system, the brain, or even the inner ear. Dogs sometimes move in a loop the same way a person might lean to one side when feeling dizzy. That's all the time we have for Dogster Magazine. Your pets will continue when we return after this short break.

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Does the full moon affect cats? This is by Nicole Cosgrove. The moon is a magnificent sight, and its gravitational pull is strong enough to cause tide changes in our oceans. It's also not uncommon to hear stories of people and animals behaving strangely during the full moon. The idea that the full moon affects the behavior of animals, including cats, has been a topic of speculation and folklore for centuries. But even if it is untrue, some odd animal behavior patterns have been anecdotally connected to the lunar cycle. As a general answer, much of the scientific community harbors doubt regarding the notion that the full moon exerts any substantial influence on animal behavior. In this article, we'll discuss what we know about the full moon and its impact on our feline friends. Due to the incredibly strong magnetic attraction that exists between the moon and the moon affects the Earth every day. When the Earth and the moon are closest to one another, the moon's gravitational pull on Earth is at its strongest. This varies as the moon cycle changes, and when the sun lines up with the moon and Earth, that gravitational pull adds up. The resulting tides are caused by this force, which impacts the planet's vast bodies of water. The tides are also at their highest when the moon is full. We may sometimes act or feel oddly during the full moon, so it is not unreasonable to assume that all living things, including your cat, could be affected by the moon's activity, given that our tides and many other natural occurrences depend on it. Several pet owners believe that pets are affected during the full moon. While some dogs are known to howl like wolves, cats may display less obvious behaviors, such as hiding and behaving more mischievously. However, the scientific community remains largely skeptical about the full moon having any significant impact on animal behavior. Studies conducted on various species, including domestic animals, have found little to no evidence to support the idea that the full moon affects their behavior in any meaningful way. How cats are affected by the full moon is unknown, but there are statistics to show that veterinary clinics are generally busier during this phase. According to research by the University of Colorado College of Veterinary Medicine, cats may have a 23% higher risk of suffering an injury or another emergency during or close to a full moon, which was in reality only a fractional increase of 0.13 more emergencies during the day of the full moon. The causes of this are still unknown, but it could be because their owners may have been up longer at these times and cats were more active or spent more time outside, which may increase the chance of injury, although cats are more active during low light conditions. The effect on a cat's circadian rhythm, which is the combination of physical, behavioral, and emotional changes, may also play a role, some people believe. However, most of this remains unknown and requires further scientific research. Some cat owners have observed that cats may seem to act more mischievously when the moon is full. However, certain cats might also be more likely to hide, meow, or be more vocal. Most of this is anecdotal rather than backed by science.
Another consideration that may impact the cats is human behavior during the full moon. If their owners are more active, unable to sleep, and staying awake longer, this can also cause the cats to change their behavior accordingly. The belief that the moon's phases can influence animal behavior

Cats are crepuscular, meaning they are most active during dawn and dusk. They prefer low-light settings when they can engage in hunting activities, and it's been observed that free-range cats are more active during the new moon, while cats living in groups tend to be more active during the day when their caretakers come to feed and interact with them. Whether cats behave differently during various moon phases remains a mystery at the moment. What should you do if your cat seems affected by the full moon? Unfortunately, it doesn't appear like there is much consistent and evidence-based information when it comes to cats and the full moon. Many cats may not exhibit any obvious behavioral changes during the full moon. You could keep your cat inside for safety during the full moon and ensure your cat has a safe place to hide if they feel like it. If you are awake longer during this time, make sure not to leave any human food around and try not to engage them in any vigorous activities. If you notice changes in your cat's behavior during the full moon, it's essential to rule out any underlying health issues or environmental factors that could be causing the changes. If your cat becomes more vocal, restless, or exhibits other behavioral changes, it's a good idea to consult a veterinarian to rule out any health concerns. While the idea that the full moon can affect cats is intriguing, no scientific evidence supports this claim. Some owners may notice a change in behavior around the full moon, but other cats may show no difference. The more we learn about cats and their environments, the more we all come to know them. If you have concerns about your cat's behavior, it's best to contact your veterinarian or a qualified animal behaviorist. But if all medical issues are ruled out, you may have to tolerate strange feline behavior during the full moon. Well, I know some people have a belief that the full moon affects us. I've never noticed any effect, but who knows? Do cats have a dominant paw? We humans can get hung up on the strangest things. For example, only about 60 years ago, left-handed people were considered sinister, a term derived from a Latin word meaning on the left side, and that was equated with evil. Lefties, also called southpaws, are in the minority, but have you ever wondered if cats, like humans, favor a left or right paw? While cats aren't specifically right or left-handed the way that humans are, there is a tendency for them to favor one of their front paws. Researchers from the Animal Behavior Center at Queen's University in Belfast conducted a study in 2018 that explored the laterality of 44 cats, 24 of which were male and 20 female. Laterality is when an animal prefers to use one paw over the other. The cats were all fixed, ranged in age from 1 to 17, and were various breeds. The researchers studied cats in their homes rather than in a lab setting with the help of the cat owners who monitored their cats throughout the course of their daily routines. This was to prevent stress for the cats, which would definitely have occurred if the entire study had been conducted in a forced or lab setting. Emphasis was placed on which paw the cats used first when walking downstairs or stepping into the litter box, and whether the cats preferred sleeping on one side or the other. The cats were additionally tested briefly in a lab setting to retrieve treats from a food maze and a tower with holes. The results showed that 73% of the cats had a clear preference as to which paw they used most often when reaching for food,

Around 70% of the cats tended to use the same paw when going downstairs, and 66% used the same paw when stepping into their litter boxes. Interestingly, the female cats seemed to favor the right paw, and the males, the left paw. But the side that the cats slept on didn't show any specific preference. In another study, more cats were shown to be left-pawed rather than right-pawed. However, this study didn't factor in the sex of the cat in the observations. Dr. Deborah Wells, one of the researchers in the first study, feels that animals with a left-paw preference and those that don't have a preference tend to be more flighty and more susceptible to stressful situations than animals that are right-pawed. The reasoning behind this is that the left side of the body is controlled by the right side of the brain, and the right side by the left side of the brain. The left side of the brain processes positive emotions like excitement and happiness and focuses on familiar, non-stressful behavior. The right side of the brain responds to unfamiliar and emergency situations with an urge to escape. It additionally processes what are considered negative emotions, like fear and sadness. So, if a cat is right-pawed, they may tend to be more playful and self-assured, and left-pawed cats might be more aggressive or fearful. Most of these results aligned with another similar study conducted on dogs by the same team in 2017. You can try the same kinds of experiments that the researchers conducted on your own cat. Watch your cat when they go into the litter box. Which paw do they use to enter? Look at which paw they extend before going downstairs. You can even try using the treats trick. Put a few treats in a container and watch which paw they use to retrieve them. Of course, you would need to repeat all these experiments multiple times so you would know beyond a shadow of a doubt if your cat is a righty or a lefty. The study gave us more insight into our cats, but of course, more studies are needed. Also, this whole right versus left preference is actually relevant with several other species, from apes and horses to even whales. All have shown a preference for one limb over the other. There's still a long way to go if we want to understand our cats better, which will involve a great deal of cat watching. But that's not such a bad thing. You're listening to Your Pets on Gatewave Radio. Here's how to choose a cat tree. If you own a cat, you must own a cat tree. It gives your cat something to play on, scratch, sleep on, and feel safe. Choosing the right cat tree can be tricky, and as it needs to be the proper height, stable enough not to wobble, and the right size for your cat. It will also be ideal if it looks nice in your home. Cat trees combine several important elements that will make cats healthier and happier. They can also help save your furniture from being scratched up. It's a known fact that cats love to explore everything, even if that includes your dresser with your knickknacks that seem to be fun playthings for your kitty. A cat tree makes for great exercise and hopefully distracts your cat from your shorter dresser. The climbing also gives them a good workout and the opportunity to do a full body stretch. A good cat tree has every pole that holds each platform as a scratching post. The more time your cat spends on the tree, the more they are likely to sharpen their claws on it and not on your couch. Cats love being up high because they enjoy ruling from a high position, or rather, they feel safer because they can be on the lookout for prey and predators.
Cat trees comprise platforms and scratching posts, and the former make nice places to sleep. The trees usually have different styles of platforms. Some are flat, others have a bolster around them. Some might have hammocks, and others are called condos, which are boxes with an entrance and exit. Since they help a cat feel safe, cat trees make excellent hiding places and comfortable napping spots. There are several factors that you need to consider when you start shopping for a cat tree. How your cat can climb and maneuver will guide your decision. If you have a senior cat or one with mobility issues, you'll need to aim for a small and simple cat tree that will be easy for them to access and climb. A kitten has a ton of energy, so you can get as elaborate as you want. If you have multiple cats, you can consider getting several cat trees. You'll need to carefully check the measurements of any cat trees you're considering. Most manufacturers provide the dimensions, including the size of the condos and platforms. If your cat currently sleeps on something that you can measure, this can guide you to the size of platforms you'll need. Many cat trees tend to have small platforms, so don't rely on photos of the product. This is particularly important if you have a large breed, like a Maine Coon. Read reviews, too. Cat owners will post about things like the size, which can help. You need a certain amount of free space for a cat tree. The good news is that they are vertical, so most don't take up that much room. But the more space you have, the more elaborate the tree can be. Next, you'll need to consider your cat's likes. Do they prefer scratching cardboard or rope? Cat trees can be made with wood, carpet, sisal, rope, and fabric. If your cat loves to stretch vertically, measure the scratching posts to ensure that they are long enough for your cat. Some cat trees also include fake branches and leaves, which can make for nice hiding spots and give them the appearance of actual trees. The more options on the tree, such as fabric and material, the more likely even picky cats will find something to enjoy. This is an important one. If the cat tree is the least bit wobbly, most cats won't want to spend time on it. The last thing you want is for your cat to jump on the cat tree and for it to topple over. Some cat trees come with hardware that enables you to attach them to a wall or something sturdy to prevent this from happening. But the tree must still have a wide and heavy base that can withstand your cat taking a flying leap onto it. You'll need to keep a balance between something aesthetically pleasing and something that your cat will enjoy and actually use. You can aim for a tree with a color that will blend in or complement your decor, but ensure that it will also work for your cat. To be truly aesthetically pleasing, consider the color of your cat. If you have a black cat, you'll want to aim for a black or dark cat tree, and a light tree with white cats. The fur will show up far too much otherwise. Once you've decided on a cat tree, you need to figure out where to put it. First, don't set it next to anything breakable and/or expensive. Too much boisterous play, particularly in a multi-cat home, could see the tree being knocked over and breaking things. Putting it within eyeshot or even next to a window will give your cat something to look at, while lording it over the rest of us. Even better is setting up in a sunny location close to a window. Make sure to also place it next to a wall to add stability. You may want to put the tree in an area with the rest of the family, like the living room. If your cat doesn't seem too keen on the cat tree, you might need to tempt them with treats and catnip.
Some cats will immediately leap onto the tree, but others might need motivation. Some cats will spend a great deal of time on the cat tree, only to stop using it for a few months. But just be patient, as they'll go back to it eventually. Still, you can try moving the cat tree to a different location for a while. Your cat might become quite interested in it again, as it will seem like a new thing. Investing in a good and sturdy cat tree is an essential part of taking care of a cat, but it's also important that both you and your cat love it. Some cat owners like to put up cat shelves and pieces of furniture alongside the cat tree, or trees, so their cats can literally walk around the entire room without having to touch the ground. Just remember to double-check the measurements of the tree to ensure that it isn't too small for your cat or too large for your home. Remember that it must be sturdy, with a large and heavy base. Your cat will thank you. Well, that's good advice about finding the right cat tree. My cat particularly likes to climb up on a high piece of furniture. And there's a television on the top of the dresser that she likes, and she sometimes peeks out behind one edge of the television, and then she peeks out from the other edge of the television. Just keeping track of everything that's happening. TNR, Compassion and Cats. Here's Trap King Humane Cat Solutions story. And it's by Sterling, also known as Trap King David. You may recognize Sterling Trap King Davis from the Drew Barrymore Show, the Disney Plus documentary Pets, directed by Bryce Dallas Howard, or Netflix's Cat People. Maybe you got to see him recently at CatCon, or just follow his adventures and efforts on social media. Or maybe you're learning about him for the first time today. With countless rescue efforts across the U.S. and abroad, and his incredibly contagious love for cats, Sterling is an inspiration to anyone who believes that compassion and collaboration can change the world. Trap King Humane Cat Solutions is a nonprofit organization about cat rescue with a heavy focus on TNR, or Trap, Neuter, Return, and community care. We consist of a small board of four people based in Atlanta, Georgia, but we have worked on TNR and animal rescue in Greece, Spain, and just about every state in America. TNR is the humane alternative to death or euthanasia for stray and feral cats. At Trap King Humane Solutions, we aim to get more men and people of color engaged in animal welfare. I founded Trap King Humane back in 2017, so I've been here since the start. I tell people often to be strategic before starting a nonprofit, as it can be a lot of work and difficult to put the right board and team together. It's more than just finding people who like cats the way you do. You have to have someone to do the accounting, someone who knows taxes, someone who can organize and plan the meetings, on top of sharing your vision in rescue. I also think it's good to find your niche and stick to that at first instead of trying to do everything. If there are four TNR groups within a 50-mile radius of one another, then you shouldn't also start a TNR rescue. Maybe you can focus on adoptions or fostering. I learned quickly that sticking to what I'm most effective at and being willing to work with others is the best way to fight against burnout and compassion fatigue.
It's been a journey, though, and I think I'm just now working with a team that actually fits. Some of the biggest challenges Trap King faces, as well as other rescues, are resources. Funding for cat surgeries, food, and medicine is always needed. Cat traps, cleaning supplies, places for TNR cats to heal, as well as fosters for some of our kitties that are too sweet to go back to the streets. So donations are always welcome, and if you're looking to be a foster or adoptive parent, you can get in touch with our team. Some of the biggest accomplishments are fundraising and rescue events done in Chicago, Hollywood, Florida, and Atlanta, some of which led to documentaries. I was also very happy to be on the Drew Barrymore show to discuss community cat care. Recently, I traveled to Spain to help with dogs as well. Galgo dogs, sometimes referred to as Spanish greyhounds, are raced and tortured every year by the thousands. We went to Spain to rescue 32 of them and ended up with an additional 4 kitties that we couldn't leave behind. We plan to go back in 2026 to help more. That's all the time we have for Catster Magazine. You've been listening to Your Pets on Gatewave Radio. I'm volunteer reader Jill Burke. Be sure to join me next week for more helpful hints.

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2: Hi, it's time again to play Word Savvy, the definition game. The challenge this time is corium, C-O-R-I-U-M. Best described as relating to which of these three choices? Would you say it's A, a type of porous stone, B, a man-made element, or C, a layer of skin? Rock, element, skin. Here's 10 seconds to think it over. What's your choice? Well, if you picked wrong, don't let it get under your epidermis. See, that's your outer skin layer, and just beneath it is the dermis, which is also called corium. Yep, it's C. Well, until next time, thanks for playing Word Savvy.
3: Carmen Lopez can only imagine what the sea looks like. But the blind 21-year-old Spaniard is in her element, riding the surf, guided by instinct and signals whistled by her coach, Lucas Garcia. Garcia, who swims next to Lopez when she surfs, is her eyes when it comes to telling her about a wave coming up. A single whistle means the wave is coming to her right side, and a double whistle on her left side. He said lightening the signals to the way dolphins communicate. The sea is where I feel peace and freedom, as if it were where I'm supposed to be, she said, sitting on her surfboard, after an hour and a half wave-riding practice in the Bay of Biscay in northern Spain. Blind surfers such as Lopez countryman Aitor Francesina and Brazilian Derek Rabello have achieved legendary status in the sport. Carmen Lopez has also practiced figure skating and horse riding. Her coach, Lucas Garcia, praised her natural balance and instinct. Lopez wants to encourage others with disabilities to challenge their limitations, live a full life, and perhaps try out different and maybe radical sports.
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8: Hello, I'm Shelley. You are listening to Chris Radio. During this hour, I will be reading articles from Chicago Reader and Chicago Magazine. We begin with our first article. What's at stake in the school board races? With Chicago schools facing daunting challenges, the upcoming first-of-its-kind board elections are heating up. There's an illustration of a ballot box. It's got the Chicago flag on it, and it says school board ballot, and then there are people like sort of climbing in almost as if they're voting in the ballot box. This is by Mary Wisniewski. How contentious have the upcoming Chicago Public School Board races gotten? Consider that more than half of the 51 candidates had their signature petitions challenged. As of late July, six of them, including two incumbents, have been removed from the ballot. Meanwhile, Chicago Teachers Union President Stacey Davis Gates, whose organization is backing a slate of candidates, has been exchanging testy barbs with her favorite poster boy for meddling oligarch interests, investment management titan Michael Sachs, who's funding a raft of his own contenders. "We should not have billionaires decide elections," Gates declared, to which Sachs responded, "No one in this city is focused more on spending big money on politics than you." There's good reason for all this acrimony. In November, Chicagoans have their biggest chance in city history to influence public schools. 3 decades of strict mayoral control over the board will evaporate when voters for the first time elect all 21 officials. 2 years ago, in Chicago's initial toe dip into publicly electing board members, only 10 seats were up for grabs. "It's going to be a pretty major fight," says Dick Simpson, former alderman and professor emeritus of political science at the University of Illinois in Chicago. Adds Maureen Keller, who has been documenting the election in her newsletter, Board Rule, "The primary split is between the people who share the worldview of Mayor Brandon Johnson and the CTU and those who don't. This election is so cruel to the progressive agenda of the union leadership, it tried in the spring to push through a significant increase in dues to fund its candidates and other political efforts. Union members ultimately rejected the measure." Who wins, particularly in the first ever race for the president's seat, which has 5 contenders, will heavily shape how the school system addresses several enormous issues it's facing. Let's break them down. Budget blues. Think of Chicago public schools as circa 1990 Donald Trump, saddled with massive debt. CPS carries more than $9 billion in long-term IOUs, more than 3 times the average debt per capita as other big city school districts. In late July, CPS estimated that it needs to spend about $700 million for the 2027 fiscal year, about 7% of its budget, just to pay a portion of that down. Some of this debt goes back a decade to when Governor Bruce Rauner cut off state funding amid a budget gridlock. During the pandemic, federal emergency money allowed schools to expand staffing, but that funding has now dried up. And CPS operational costs exceed what it pulls in from the local and state funding and tax levies. As any economics undergrad could tell you, that is not a sustainable equation. Board president candidate Hilario Dominguez, a former CTU political organizer the union is backing, wants Springfield to pony up more dough. In fact, he argues the state owes CPS almost $2 billion, based on the formula in the state's own evidence-based funding law, put in place in 2017 to prioritize under-resourced students. The Illinois State Board of Education says the notion that CPS is owed money stems from a misunderstanding of how EBF works. "Our school system should be in a surplus, not a deficit," Domingo tells Chicago. "And how is the state going to come up with this money?" He proposes progressives' favorite measure, raising taxes on the wealthy. Most candidates agree that more help from the state is crucial, is critical, but those not aligned with the union are pushing for increased accountability on how that money is spent. "Springfield is not going to respond to just blanket demands without a clear strategy," says board member Jessica Biggs, who is running for president. Jennifer Custer, another current member and presidential candidate, thinks CPS needs to re-examine its spending, such as on contract work that could be done in-house. The school system has proposed massive layoffs. Diminishing returns. CPS is hemorrhaging students. Enrollment has fallen from a high of about 439,000 in the 2002 to 2003 school year to 316,000 today, according to Kids First Chicago, an education non-for-profit. As a result, enrollment-based funding gets reduced and programs get cut. If there aren't enough kids at a school, it's harder to field a sports team or offer advanced classes. Factors beyond CPS's control, such as the declining birth rate and an increase in families moving out of the city, have contributed to this drop. But so has the fact that more students are attending private schools or being homeschooled. People are leaving the community because they're not getting what they need, says Blair Flowers, an Austin community activist. Neighborhood schools also must compete with charter schools, and the future of those privately run public schools hinges on the elections. If the president and the new majority of elected members are CTU allied, they'll continue to tighten the screws on charter renewals, Keller says. If they are charter friendly, they might do things differently, especially in granting longer terms. To shutter or not to shutter. Former Mayor Rahm Emanuel's decision in 2013 to close 50 schools led to dozens of empty buildings and an outcry over lower income communities being undercut. Since then, talk of additional closures has been a third rail in city politics. But it's an issue the school system must address. Part of its financial burden has been maintaining 803 buildings with an average age of 85 years. With declining enrollment, the district doesn't need all of this space. Custer believes consolidation needs to occur, but should be handled differently this time, with more community input and plans for how to use vacant schools. I think it's going to happen very slowly, she says. Dominguez doesn't want it to happen at all. We've seen that movie already, and we know the sequel is never better, he says. Instead, he proposes that so-called underutilized schools should do double duty by also housing community centers or medical clinics, as has been done in other cities. Whoever gets elected, education advocates hope the new board can put aside biases and listen and learn. One complaint, Imani Johnson, policy manager for Kids First Chicago, frequently hears, is that board members don't engage enough with the neighborhoods they represent. There needs to be an intentional push for them to be in the community with their ears on the ground. And of course, you know I love to talk about food. Review, All Well tweaks the tasting menu formula. At their new spot, Larry Fieldmeyer and Noah Sandoval give diners a say. There's a photo of All Well. It is in the location that used to be La Serena Clandestina, if you're talking about way back. A few years ago, it was called Lola's, I think, or Lula's. But anyway, it's on Carpenter Street. So this is by John Kessler. So yes, the picture now is showing people sitting at cute wooden tables. There is blue trim and then brick walls, and then these very cute little paper lantern type light fixtures hanging from the ceiling. All Well, it gets 3 stars to make it excellent out of 4. 111 North Carpenter Street in the West Loop. Dinner for two is $450. Tip, spring for the $80 wine pairing. While there are no surprises, the generous pours offer a nice tour of classic regions and styles. Fine dining today has become a rote performance. You pay your admission fee, and the chef prepares precisely the same tasting menu for everyone, give or take a nut allergy. On the plus side, you sample a bounty of primo ingredients and you won't leave hungry. But then you've got no say in the meal, do you? You can't really get away with not being a sweets person or a cilantro tastes like Irish Spring person. You just know a luscious fatty piece of Wagyu beef will make its appearance on cue, our final savory course, because that's the showstopper. That's always the showstopper, whether you want it to be or not. I've heard multiple times recently from seasoned diners that they're sick of Wagyu, says Noah Sandoval of his Michelin 2-star destination, Oriole. So cheers to Sandoval and his chef partner, Larry Feldmeyer, who have torn up the tasting menu script at their new and more accessible restaurant, All Well. Their canny 5-course meal, $145, returns some agency to the diner, alternating between dishes the chefs choose and dishes you choose from a selection of vegetarian, fish, and meat options. This back and forth hits right, like a tennis volley or a conversation, and the format will excite both veteran and special occasion diners who need a reset. It's also an excellent vehicle for Feldmeyer, a talented local chef who helmed the Bristol before working with Sandoval at Oriole. He takes the lead in the kitchen here, showcasing his personality and skill set on both the 5-course menu and a selection of a la carte dishes at the bar. Between the two settings, you might just become a regular. There's a photo of Chef Noah Sandoval and Larry Feldmeyer. They are sitting on the steps outside All Well. They are both Caucasian men, maybe like in their 30s, early 40s, wearing like button-down shirts and slacks. looking like they're having a funny conversation because they're both sort of laughing. Set in the former West Loop home of La Sardine. Oh, sorry, I said Serena Clandestina. That was a different place. La Sardine, that's right. The once upon a time sister to Lou Bachan, the room still keeps a boisterous, read loud, bistro energy. A divider extends through the center of the long space, nearly to the open kitchen in the far back, and it separates the bar area on the right from the dining room on the left. You can reliably walk into the bar without a reservation, although you probably won't get a prime time table. If you're having the five-course menu in the dining room, start off with a cocktail. The Dirty Daiquiri with green olives and calvados is weirdly lovely because the canapés are all about settling in. Arranged on a wooden tray around a giant mum, each single bite is a mouthful of pow. A gushy corn beignet tinged with truffle. A Dungeness crab salad tartlet with avocado mousse. A sliver of compressed melon supporting a hillock of Serrano ham. Each deserves your full attention for a beat. Then the ball is in your court. How about scallop crudo with Virginia ham XO sauce? Or would you rather have a bowl of chewy sweet candied beets with sake, Lee's cream deftly pinch hitting for the expected goat cheese and lending a funky flavor of ferment? I loved a plate of house cured salt cod brandade served with June's Peak asparagus. At this point in the game, it's Advantage Kitchen and it sends a spectacular serve your way. The evening's centerpiece arrives family style in a gorgeous copper casserole. Luna pasta filled with lush Delice de Bourguignon cheese and lemon chive butter with a small beaker of double rich chicken broth on the side. Try it without the broth and then with a side of crunchy puffed grain toast spread with sweet buckwheat butter. Pile up the ingredients and let them talk to each other. It is both fun and insightful into how a chef builds complex flavors. Now, it's your turn to pick an entree from four choices ranging from maitake mushrooms en croûte to wagyu beef bavette. If you gotta, you gotta. The truffle stuffed quail in an impeccable reduction sauce is so stupid good. Tender meat, silky farce, flavor that goes on, and I'd have a hard time opting for anything else. I enjoyed the bite of my friend's sablefish and savoy cabbage in a foamy amazake sauce, even though I would have gladly unshared for more of that quail. There's a close-up picture of a blue dish with some sort of a bird. I'm assuming it's the quail. Oh, yeah, it's the truffle-stuffed quail. The chef is pouring some jus over it, and then there's a bowl of corn sitting next to that dish. The 2022 D. Fourville Barbaresco that's included in the $80 wine pairing loved this dish as much as I did. It was the best match of the evening. Beverage director Max Kleiner and Oriole wine director Emily Rosenfield have assembled such a nice selection of mid-range bottles from classic appellations that my heart leapt. When the first to come to the table is Bilecart Salmon Reserve Brut Champagne, you know you're in good hands. I wouldn't have minded a choice of desserts instead of the single option, lemon semifreddo with chartreuse curd and olive oil cake, one of those concoctions that sound light but eat heavy. No matter, the real dessert for me was the 2017 Pajzos Tokaji wine from Hungary, a sweet end to one of the most satisfying meals I've had this year. Wow, that's a pretty bold statement for them to say. I've taken a couple cracks at the bar menu. It has big flavors, but they don't always quite cohere. While lettuces with smoked Caesar drown in dressing, this kitchen knows how to fry crisp lake perch with nasturtium tartar and grill a chicken thigh sweet and burnished from its marinade. The cocktails make bold statements, sometimes spunky like that Dirty Dack, but other times veering into the realm of movie theater candy. All that the vodka drink with ginger, peach, lime, and absinthe did was get tub thumping stuck in my head. You know, he drinks a whiskey drink, he drinks a vodka drink. While I love All Well's approach to dining, I could see how it might disappoint in some situations. It's probably too casual for, say, celebrating your 40th wedding anniversary, but if poshness isn't your priority, give it a whirl. This is chef-driven cooking at its finest, and Larry Feldmeyer is a chef with something to say. think overall that sounds like a pretty positive review. I like being able to choose, you know, different options from the menu, because sometimes when you do the fixed courses, it can be hit or miss. You're listening to articles from Chicago Reader and Chicago Magazine on Chris Radio. The gospel legend who spurred on MLK's dream speech. Mahalia Jackson was a pioneer in both music and civil rights. Here's what we learned from a new biography. There is a collage of illustrations. In the center is Miss Mahalia Jackson. She's an African-American woman. She's wearing an older style dress with a big sort of corsage pinned to her blouse or her dress. She's in the middle of singing a song with beautiful expression on her face. There's a picture of Mayor Daley behind her, the senior, MLK giving his speech at the Washington Monument in DC, and then a picture of a TV with her talking to, it looks like Johnny Carson on the TV. And that photo illustration was by Joe Darrow. And this article is by Robert Lorzel. She had early skeptics in Chicago's black churches. Not long after moving here from New Orleans in 1931 at age 20, Jackson started belting out solos with the Johnson Singers, a quintet based on Greater Salem Missionary Baptist Church, then located in Armour Square. Although she wowed many folks, Chicago's more conservative black ministers denounced her blues-tinged southern sound. And some found her physical style irreverent, even lewd, wrote Timothy B. Dyson and Mary D. Williams in Mahalia Jackson, Moving On Up a Little Higher. Jackson insisted that the intensity was firmly rooted in her faith. I want my hands, my feet, and my whole body to say all that is in me. Number two, she often lent her booming contralto to political campaigns. Even before she became a recording star, she was in high demand at local rallies for politicians like William L. Dawson, a black alderman who was elected to Congress in 1942, and at precinct captain meetings. I sang for I don't know how many of those different meetings a night, and baby, all those politicians would go crazy, she once declared. Number three, oh, it's Ed Sullivan. I said Johnny Carson, sorry. Ed Sullivan put her on TV. Jackson made her national television debut in 1952 on Toast of the Town, the original name of Sullivan's long-running variety show that would later feature Elvis and the Beatles. According to Tyson and Williams, Jackson became the black performer most frequently appearing on American television in the 1950s. They quote Motown singer Smokey Robinson on the effect of that exposure. Mahalia crossed all barriers, and just as many white people had Mahalia Jackson in their homes listening to her as black people. Number four, she spurred on one of the greatest speeches of all time. As Martin Luther King Jr. began improvising the climax of his address in Washington, D.C. on August 28, 1963, Jackson, who heard a version a few weeks earlier, called out, "Tell him about the dream." The book describes the subsequent moments. Standing just a few feet in front of the podium, she entered into a kind of duet with King, urging him on, echoing him, praising him. And finally, number five, she formed an unlikely friendship with Richard J. Daley. The mayor saw her as an asset to attract black votes for his Democratic machine. So as Jackson got involved in the civil rights movement, Daley, who was no proponent, gave her free access to civic venues like Soldier Field and McCormick Place to hold rallies. In 1956, when Jackson faced a hostile reception after moving into Chatham, which was mostly white at the time, Daley provided security. "Someone shot through one of my windows," she recalled, "and Mayor Daley put a guard outside of my house for a full year." The book suggests Jackson was naive in her belief that the mayor could be persuaded to make meaningful changes in the city's racial divide, but his affinity for her was real. When Jackson died in 1972 at 60, Daley opened McCormick's 5,000-seat Airy Crown Theater for her funeral. So many people, you know, kind of historical figures in Chicago that I just would never know about. Now let's turn to articles from Chicago Reader. 20 years ago, Chicago welcomed the world to the gay games. The 7th annual competition and celebration has a lasting legacy in the city. By Lindsay Enit. There is a photo of the opening ceremony of the 2006 Chicago Gay Games. It looks like it's set in Soldier Field. A lot of people in the stadium, and then on the field is a huge rainbow flag made out of people dressed in different colored outfits. Red, orange, green, blue, and purple, of course. To start off the opening ceremony. On July 15th, 2006, more than 11,500 athletes from nearly 70 countries paraded before a cheering crowd of 35,000 at Soldier Field. They lit up the field in a cascade of rainbows made of tiny handheld LED lights. This was how Chicago welcomed the 7th Gay Games, a celebration of international sport competition, cultural presentation, and the LGBTQ plus community. Since the inaugural event in San Francisco in 1982, the Gay Games have grown, evolved, and traveled across the world while retaining a focus on inclusion, participation, and community. Chicago marked the first time, but not the last, that a Midwestern city would host the Games. And the event's presence sent a strong message to the world that a vibrant queer life exists in the U.S. beyond the coasts. 2 decades later, the impact of Chicago's sole hosting of the Gay Games is felt everywhere, from rec leagues to the memories of the thousands of participants. At a time of regressive attitudes around queer and particularly trans athletes, participation in sports, the games serve as a reminder of the electric potential of community and celebrating shared humanity through sport. On the opening day 2 decades ago, some athletes wore drag or folkloric costumes, while others, like one member of the Berlin team, wore only short shorts and a sparkly hat. The Chicago contingent, bowling silver medalist Sandy Bird and Sharon Webb, will contend was the loudest. The soccer team from South Africa, who had to jump through more hoops to prove they weren't going to overstay their visas, was particularly emotional. One lone athlete represented Uganda, carrying a homemade cardboard sign. The camaraderie and the feeling of being in a safe place with people like you can't be minimized, said Chicago Games co-chair Suzanne Arnold. It's so important and heartfelt, that gut feeling when you're there with all these people, straight and gay and men and women and non-binary people. Arnold began organizing gay softball in the 1970s, seeing it as a means to bust down stereotypes and create a space of shared humanity. Events like the Gay Games still serve as a means to promote visibility in the broader community, she said, highlighting the participants who are former Division I or Division II college athletes, who remained closeted during the peaks of their athletic careers. When people see their aunts and their mother's friends and their neighbors, and they see people who are gay playing sports, it lets them know that they are safe to be who they are, Arnold said. Tom Waddell, a former decathlete, founded the Gay Games to create a welcoming environment for queer people of all skill levels, said Kyle Ozier, producer for the opening and closing ceremonies of the Chicago Gay Games. Waddell competed in the 1968 Olympic Games in Mexico City and was inspired from the moment he walked into the stadium. He said gay people should have the opportunity to have this experience, Ozier said. That's what motivated me all the way through. A lot of people come from countries where they could be killed, and they're walking in the bright sunlight at Yankee Stadium and Soldier Field, and they're being cheered. That power and visibility came to a head at the opening and closing ceremonies held at Soldier Field and Wrigley Field, respectively. Ozer's vision for the programming was Olympian, while still empowering anyone who wanted to participate. If all people could do was wave a flag, we let them wave a flag, he said. There's another photo of a person holding up the flag in front of them and their body sort of silhouetted behind, and of course it's the rainbow flag. And the caption says, more than 11,500 athletes from nearly 70 countries participated in the Chicago Gay Games. From the spark to the torch. The path to the Chicago Gay Games began in the summer of 1999, when Chicagoan Dennis Snyers hosted a group of community leaders at his home to discuss the potential of hosting the Games in Chicago. Among them was Windy City Times founder Tracy Baim, who was co-leading the Chicago area gay and lesbian Chamber of Commerce at the time, now the LGBT Chamber of Commerce of Illinois. Outside of the United States, Chicago wasn't seen as this LGBTQ mecca, Baim said. We knew, based on civil rights laws and all sorts of other things, that our community was the perfect place to host this. I was newly out then, said Kim Hunt, who served on the bid committee and traveled to Johannesburg in 2001 to present with Chicago 2006. I recognized some of the names of folks who were pretty well known in the queer community, so I felt like I was around celebrities or royalty. As the different communities began to report out, I began to get a sense that this was actually a big deal. Initially, the 2006 Gay Games was awarded to Montreal, not Chicago. But negotiations between Montreal and the Federation of Gay Games broke down, leading to the creation of a new event, the now defunct World Out Games. The Federation of Gay Games annual meeting, when Montreal left the table, just happened to be in Chicago. The Federation reopened bids, and in March of 2004, Chicago was awarded the right to host the games. We had 2 years to put together an event that normally takes 6 years to plan, said sports coordinator Chad Carroll, who organized volleyball events for the Gay Games. I just knew that we had the grit to do it. With everyone having regular jobs, organizers often had to meet daily at 6 a.m. with the core four, co-chairs Suzanne Arnold and Sam Cody, and vice chairs Tracy Baim and Kevin Boyer, meeting at the now closed Old Irving Park Golden Nugget. Hunt said a major challenge was finding the right people to commit public infrastructure, including fundraising and educating people about the games. She worked as a transportation consultant and collaborated with the Chicago Transit Authority on a special 7-day pass for event participants included in the registration cost, a first of its kind for the Chicago Transit Authority. The city of Chicago, said Ozier, could not have been more welcoming or accommodating. Every civic service we needed, talent-wise. Nobody had to be cajoled to come, he said. Baim said one of the reasons Chicago 2006 felt confident about bidding was the existing sports infrastructure. The LGBTQ plus teams and leagues, such as the juggernaut Chicago Metropolitan Sports Association, that already knew how to run matches and tournaments and could serve as referees and volunteers. Arnold, who had been inducted into the National Gay Amateur Athletics Association Hall of Fame 4 years earlier for her contributions to softball, was brought in for her sports management experience. She said she focused on getting experts in every sport, from a local dance studio to flag football commissioners. Even with the collaboration, it wasn't always easy. 2 weeks before rowing was set to begin at the games, there were no boats. We had clubs from Boston and the Netherlands, and these people weren't bringing their own boats, Arnold said. Rob Smitherman and I got on the phone and started calling universities. Madison brought boats and Purdue brought boats, and it was a lot of creativity and people working together. Within the city, competitions and satellite cultural events alike could be found across neighborhoods, from the Rainbow Run at Rainbow Beach in South Chicago to an event celebrating LGBTQ plus Latin athletes at the National Museum of Mexican Art in Pilsen. I think what we were able to bring to the city was a sense of unity, that the geographical divisions of neighborhoods and communities were brought together, said poet and performer Carla C.C. Carter, who directed cultural programming for the games and is now the Beverly Arts Center's executive director. Some of the public landmarks and public visual art that were created are still in existence down Halsted Street and in different communities. We've left a legacy. No one can deny that we were here. Most of the Chicagoland area welcomed the games with open arms. Northwestern hosted wrestling and bodybuilding. Volleyball was held at North Avenue Beach and McCormick Place. Oak Park and River Forest High School hosted badminton. Oak Park's fire department even hosed down the soccer field when the turf reached 140 degrees during a sudden heat wave, so hot that it was melting the soccer cleats. To ensure athletes stayed hydrated in the heat, co-chairs Cody and Arnold loaded a truck with ice and water from a store of trailers on the south side and drove them around to venues. I'm not sure people realize how much physical labor the board put into this, Arnold said. One night, I got to go see figure skating, skating, and I was so tired that my wife, Jo, was laughing at me. She said, "You know how the skaters go around and people throw flowers and wave? I was so tired, I was waving back." There's another picture of people marching. They're carrying, of course, the rainbow flag, and they're wearing T-shirts, and they're all sort of cheering and marching, and looks like they're part of a parade or celebration. Grant Park hosted tennis, and when rain delayed matches, the parks stayed open later. We were downtown in Grant Park looking at the magnificent skyline on a beautiful summer night playing in the Gay Games, says Mel Ferrand, who earned 2 medals at the Chicago Games. It was really beautiful and magical. Even with the extended time, we were still playing when all the lights went out. And then came Crystal Lake, where the rowing was set to take place. 2 of the park direct commissioners were opposed to the presence of the Gay Games in their suburb, and the team faced homophobic vitriol. Even the people who would say their opposition was about parking or traffic would say, "Oh, it's not about that." But did they react like this when the college teams would come to row or when youth groups do it? Said Blame. It wasn't about that, and we all knew what it was about. The law, however, was on the side of the Gay Games. Illinois had recently passed the Illinois LGBT Public Accommodations Law, prohibiting discrimination against LGBTQ+ people in jobs, housing, and public accommodations. Knowing this, the Crystal Lake Park District's attorney requested a revote, according to BAME. By the time of the commission's revote, 3 days later, on March 7, 2006, the story had exploded. A room full of TV cameras, a 3-hour standing room only meeting. A representative from the Illinois Department of Public Health combated the misinformation about how HIV and AIDS was transmitted. A community member spoke about how Crystal Lake used to be a sundown town and urged the town not to continue with another form of discrimination. A gay family from the area who were taking the risk of coming out shared their experiences in the community. In the end, Crystal Lake hosted the rowing and several straight athletes participated in solidarity. A big sporting event is really an opportunity to see how small the world is, how interconnected we all are, and share our experiences and stories to continue to build the network of human experiences, Hunt said. When we turn our backs on diversity and inclusion in connection with people, one-to-one as human beings, we are alienating ourselves. It's really a disservice when we have the situation we do now politically, where fires are being stoked to make people afraid of each other. Welcoming the world. Any athlete 18 years of age or older, regardless of ability, could participate in the Gay Games as long as they paid a registration fee based on the sport. While some of the more popular indoor sports like powerlifting, figure skating, and ballroom dance were ticketed and most sold out, according to BAME, outdoor events in public spaces could be watched by anyone for free. I think

Despite starting as strangers and having few opportunities to practice together, the two took home the silver medal in mixed doubles and have been friends ever since. With hotels expensive and space limited, many individuals opened up their homes to athletes and cultural participants. Community members provided seed money for athletes, and others coordinated homestays when the hotels were booked up. Chicago native Frankie Dolby recalled an exciting atmosphere as they welcomed the athletes, got to know people from all over the world, and partied at the now-defunct Andersonville lesbian bar Stargaze. The high-level excitement and pride and fun and staying up all night and new people and talking to them, finding out where you're from, that was the highlight, Dolby said. Just the pure joy of being outside was itself exciting. Chicagoans Sandy Bird and Sharon Webb still look back with pride on the silver medal they took home in bowling. It gave me a feeling of accomplishment in my life that I had never dreamed I would have, Bird said, because it was with family, other gay and lesbian people, the whole culture. It was an experience that it was dear to my heart. Support extended beyond the existing LGBTQ+ sports community. Cultural programming included band and choral concerts, an international LGBTQ+ poetry slam, and a town meeting and a concert called Faith and Fairness, focused on the intersection of spirituality and LGBTQ+ issues. Carter had a particular love for the choral component, which included performances from local groups like the Artemis Singers and Chicago Gay Men's Chorus, alongside choirs from around the world. The bid included the use of a not-yet-open Millennium Park, which ultimately hosted a cheer and color guard exhibition. I wanted to present the most diverse programming we could, Carter said, including the types of arts we presented, whether it was two-spirit representation, an African choir, a German drum group, the flag twirlers, as many types of voices as we could get. We wanted to show the LGBTQ+ community that we are not a monolithic group. All the community building converged on the evening of the opening ceremonies. When Hunt traveled to Johannesburg for the bid presentation, she met members of Nambia's women's soccer team. Hunt was involved with Affinity Community Services, an organization on the South Side that runs community building initiatives and programming for Black LGBTQ+ people, and Affinity held a fundraiser to bring the team to Chicago. Seeing that team take the field at the opening ceremonies was one of the highlights of the entire game for Hunt. I remember us going, "They made it. They made it," Hunt said. That is a memory that's always going to come back to me. Those are individuals who could have been killed for being out, and they were committed to being there. Seeing them on the field was one of those goosebump moments where you go, "I helped to make that happen." The Chicago Gay Games empowered participants to fight for visibility in other ways as well. Peg Gray, a longtime local volleyball player who competed at age 61 with her team, the Golden Girls, advocated for more avenues for seniors to participate. That legacy of welcoming athletes of any age remains today. Gay game years are kind of like dog years, Ferrin says. Your body's age seems so much faster than the games do, and they've rolled with that. I remember seeing 40+, then 50+, then 60+. My tennis partner is over 70 and still playing. They have senior divisions in the various sports, even in dance sport. The games are aging gracefully and definitely not allowing ageism. Carol said the team went to win a bronze medal, but the real prize was the connections. A team from New York developed such a relationship with the Golden Girls, they gave them a golden volleyball as a token of appreciation, Carol said. One of Gray's teammates was Buban, who finished first in her age division for the 5K road race. At the time, Buban led a storytime event at Women and Children First on Wednesday mornings with a regular crowd, including the morning she won her race. I had time to shower and change clothes and put my medal back on. I had just got it, and I wore it to storytime. I showed the kids and explained to them I would take in part in the gay games and won my race. I was so excited and proud and wanted to share it with them. I'm sure some people knew I was LGBT, but I'm pretty sure some people didn't. And it was just a really proud moment when I brought everything together. There's another picture of the celebration. It's got people holding different flags from where they come from, Arizona, Colorado, California, and then there's the international, like Israel, Greece,

0: Mexico, Indonesia, etc. And it says, Chicago, welcome to the 7th Gay Games, a celebration of international sport competition, cultural presentation, and the LGBTQ plus community in 2006. Reverberations of the Games. The 20th anniversary of the Chicago Gay Games comes on the heels of a summer marked by political rights war on LGBTQ plus participation in sports and corporate backtracking of support for Pride events. The Supreme Court ruled in West Virginia versus BPJ and Little v. Hecox that schools could bar trans women and girls from participating in sports. The San Francisco Giants, the first team in Major League Baseball to host an LGBTQ plus supportive event in 94, made headlines when several players marked their Rainbow Pride Night ball caps with Bible verses, and Vice President J.D. Vance remarked that sports teams did not have to do Pride events now that Trump is in office. BAME sees situations like the push for LGBTQ plus acceptance in sports as an effective dialogue point to remind those outside of the community why the fight is still important. She said, the way issues such as the fight for trans kids to participate in school sports or Giants Pride Night debacles are covered and discussed is misleading and treats these as isolated issues. The mainstream media and sports organizations should do a better job educating the public about how smaller acts of bigotry and erasure leads to greater instances of systemic and interpersonal violence. It cements our purpose as a community fighting for our rights, BAME said. When you have these little minor skirmishes, what I hate is that they don't get contextualized with the true stuff that's happening, the murders of trans people and people losing their jobs. It's almost made fun of that these guys just didn't want to wear a hat. Arnold did not recall explicit support from four trans athletes participating in the 2006 Gay Games. Still, she and BAME are sure trans athletes participated in the categories they felt most comfortable in, not just delineated by gender, but by age and skill level. It was about inclusion. Yeah, people like to win, and they're athletes, and they're competitive, but it wasn't out front at all, Arnold said. At the 2026 Gay Games, recently held in Valencia, Spain, characterization varied by event. Some had no gendered categories at all, while others were separated into men's, women's, and all gender sections. Although the Gay Games have made strides towards explicit inclusion of trans and gender nonconforming athletes, when she attended the 2026 Gay Games as a spectator, Ferrand noted more unmuted civic support for the Games than she had experienced in Chicago in 2006 or in Cleveland 8 years later. She felt like fewer queer women were participating overall. She conjectured that this is due in part to expensive travel to the Games, which is more likely a barrier for women and BIPOC athletes to participate. And she hopes to see more efforts like the foundation announced at the 2026 Games to help defray these costs. Chicago hosted events like the women's closing party at Navy Pier and a celebration of LGBTQ plus Latin athletes at the National Museum of Mexican Art in 2006. And Ferrand wants to see more programming like this return for people who aren't the 20-something-year-old white guys, who compromise much of the event's base. She said it's important to host events so that inclusion and support is felt, she said. In Chicago, there are immediate reverberations of the impact of the Gay Games. Chicago's event was the first to break even financially since the earliest iteration in San Francisco. The success, in part, inspired then Mayor Richard M. Daley to submit an unsuccessful bid for Chicago to host the 2016 Summer Olympics. Some Gay Games sports like badminton became absorbed in the LGBTQ plus sports scene afterwards. It's hard to measure the overall long-term impact, but I think we did Chicago proud and it boosted our visibility internationally, BAME said. That aggressive marketing and sponsorship push the organizers made was significant and made a larger case to the city and its businesses to invest in the LGBTQ plus community, Arnold said. Ozier said there have been trepidation about going after Nike because it was so mainstream, but the sportswear giant considered the opening and closing ceremonies. Carroll, who has since coordinated tournaments in Chicago for the North American Gay Volleyball Association and replicated the Gay Games model, said that the gay dollar has a significant impact on local economies. "I want us to be more than dollars in people's pockets," Carroll said. "It has to be sincere, and the organizations that support the Gay Games were truly sincere in their donations and sponsorships. They wanted it to be successful." But the true impact of the Gay Games is still felt in the accomplishments of the athletes who participated. Bame said she sometimes still runs into people who attended the sold-out ballroom dancing event at the Chicago Hilton and hears from them how powerful it was to see the same-sex dance competition. "Me and Sandy, when we leave this earth, we will have those accomplishments," Webb said. "And I would have been crying, but it was so exhilarating. It was one of the best moments and feelings, being a part of something greater than ourselves." Webb, a Chicago LGBT Hall of Fame inducted DJ, had a brush with her DJ mentor, house legend Frankie Knuckles, who spun at the opening ceremony. "When we were coming in, he was coming on the golf cart, and I got to high-five him when we were waiting to get on the field. And if I hadn't been so happy," she said, "I would have been crying." The programming was not without explicitly political moments. Spoken word artist Stacey Ann Chin delivered a blistering poem about the interconnectedness of oppression and reminded the crowd that companies that sponsor our events do not honor the way we live or love or dance or pray. The AIDS memorial quilt was laid on the field, accompanied by extortion to a weary army, stirring words from journalist and activist Keith Boykin. Cyndi Lauper, who performed at the closing ceremonies at Wrigley Field, did so in a rainbow Statue of Liberty getup, torch and all, and spoke of the active fight of marriage equality. "We don't want to paint over what it takes to be there," Ozier said. "It's a celebration, but it's also a struggle. Politics is a part of it, which is non-Olympian, but when everyone in the stadium is fighting to survive, it needs to be a part of it." One thing athletes could not prepare for was the processional, which was not rehearsed because most arrived the night before. Teams stood shoulder to shoulder and held out the LED lights, turning Soldier Field into a massive rainbow flag. The athletes didn't know until they looked up at the screen and saw what they were doing. They were going crazy and started spinning the lights, and it was like liquid light. In early June, Gay Games organizers held a 20th anniversary reunion at Whiskey Girl Tavern, hosted by Bame and Sam Cody. Bird, Carol, and Hunt were among the attendees, with Carol even reconnecting with a Golden Girls teammate who attended in her team shirt. Hunt said she thought about all they had accomplished in that time and since. "Many of us have gone on to do things that are audacious," she said. "If you can pull off the Gay Games, you can do so many things and get over the fear of thinking that you can't." "It's a living archive, these reunions," said Ferran, who attended and brought her medals along. More than two decades and two knees later, she plans to compete in the 2030 Games in Perth, Australia. For Bird, it was all about the happiness and pride she felt during that time, participating in and spectating at the events, seeing people like her showcase her talents and abilities. "Back in the day, when we were fighting for our rights, they used to have a sign that said, 'We are everywhere,'" Bird said. "The Gay Games was a perfect example of 'We are everywhere.' Every country, all 50 states, we showed up really big." Whiskey Girl Tavern wasn't the only reunion for many of the Chicago Gay Games participants this summer, though. Suzanne Arnold competed this past July in Valencia in golf and open water swimming and reunited with friends from the Chicago Games for meals on the plaza. "Locally, I think it'll hopefully still be a big deal because it's something that we really need to be proud of," Arnold said. "People really remember the feeling that they had being a part of it on the world stage." All of the photos that I described are from the book Gay Games the Seventh, Where the World Meets, and that is from the Windy City Media Group. 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Thank you for listening. Here is the concert preview. I love going to concerts and I actually love house music, so this is right up my alley here. The Chicago House Music Festival is one of our best summer events. Why doesn't the city do more to lift it up? Thursday, August 27th through Sunday, August 30th at the Chicago Cultural Center, Millennium Park, and elsewhere. There's a photo of Chicago House Music Festival's performers, Chip E., Darren Jones, and DJ Nefetz. Few local events devoted to electronic music can match ARC Music Festival, launched in 2021 in Union Park by Oris Presents, itself founded in 2020. This year, ARC expands to 4 days, and its 104 sets will showcase dance music's range and history. On Labor Day, for example, second wave Chicago house star Green Velvet will spin back-to-back with UK tech producer Josh Baker, who broke out in his home country a couple years ago. Just as robust as ARC's programming is its financial backstop. Oris Presents is now a subsidiary of Live Nation, the world's biggest live entertainment producer, which a federal jury found guilty of acting as a monopoly earlier this year. Thankfully, Chicago dance music lovers don't have to rely on just one festival to satisfy their broad tastes. This is the city that birthed house music, after all, and it's plenty of dance events worth carving out precious summer hours to attend, ranging in size from intimate to spectacular. One reliable standout is the Chicago House Music Festival and Conference, presented by the Department of Cultural Affairs and Special Events, or DCAES, and this year it falls a week before ARC. ARC announced its dates and lineup on March 10th, and DCAES announced the dates for the House Music Festival and Conference even earlier on January 27th. But those of us eager to hear who would actually play at DCAES's marquee house event were left in the lurch for most of the year. The city made the fest lineup public on August 5th, just 22 days before the 4-day event began. Last year, the lineup came out 16 days in advance. This sends a dispiriting message to those of us who cherish house music and look forward to the celebration of it. Among the city's legacy genre festivals, it seems to get the least love from the people who organize it. DCAES announced the Blues Festival lineup around 2 months early. Jazz Fest fans heard about the Pritzker Pavilion headliners more than 3 months out, and Chicago Gospel Music Festival roster arrived a month ahead of time. Househeads have a bounty of summertime hangs to choose from, and I wonder how many of them will miss the Chicago House Music Festival's Big Saturday in Millennium Park because the late lineup announcement let them forget it was happening. Fortunately, DCAES put together a good lineup again this year, albeit with some repeaters. Roy Davis Jr., for example, headlined an abridged DCAES Fest as part of Chicago in Tune in 2021. But any chance to see this Chicago house veteran for free is great news. Davis, who influenced the sound of UK garage in the mid-90s, will spin the penultimate set at the Pritzker Pavilion, one of 4 Saturday stages. Other highlights on the main stage include boogie and modern soul practitioner Darren Jones and house pioneer Chip E. at 4 p.m., who will debut an archival compilation series called The Architect of House in September via Still Music. Former Reader editor-in-chief Jake Malooly wrote the liner notes. I'm partial to the programming on the smaller stages. The Chicago House stage on the South Promenade wraps up with longtime Smart Bar resident DJ Heather, and before it hosts 2 consecutive sets of rawer sounds by Juke architect DJ Puncho and Power 92 on Tier Allen DJ Napets. Long grinding producer Kalexi Shelby, whose work has recently received archival reissues from Outer Bay Area label Dark Entries, headlines the Soulful House stage at 8 p.m. on the North Promenade. Former WCYC on-air personality Pablo Punkout Gonzalez closes down the Groove Garden stage 8 p.m. in the Beer Garden of Millennial Hall. The festival's full lineup displays the rich variety of Chicago artists who have shaped house music and continue to mold its legacy. It remains important to honor them, especially because house went global decades ago, and it's since made lots of non-Chicagoans famous and helped enrich huge entertainment conglomerates. Celebrating house as a Chicago phenomenon means not overlooking any of the local figures who made it the sound of the city. Each one who brought a personal flair to the music, tracing their influence, helps us better understand how we got here. The Chicago House Music Festival and Conference remains a great vehicle for inviting the public in, and I wish D-Case did more to elevate it. So, Chicago House Music Day 1, Nasha Love, Crateburg, and Martin Boogeyman, Luna, spin at Dowie Plaza. Programming at the Cultural Center includes a dance competition, panels, workshops, and a keynote conversation with Jamie Principal. The full schedule is at chicago.gov. That's Thursday, August 27th, 11 a.m. to 2 p.m. at the Dowie Plaza, and 4:30 p.m. to 9:30 p.m. at the Chicago Cultural Center. On day two, the programming also includes dance lessons and masterclasses at the Cultural Center, and in Grant Park, Ron Troop and Mark Flava Fuller spin. Day three, the festival's biggest day of live music, fills four stages in Millennium Park, at J. Pritzker Pavilion on the North and South Promenades, and the Millennium Hall Beer Garden. Artists include Chip E., Roy Davis Jr., Maurice Joshua, DJ Heather, Darren Jones, DJ Puncho, and DJ Nefetz. Full schedule, again, at chicago.gov. That's on Saturday from 1 p.m. to 9 p.m., and that's in Millennium Park. And then finally, day four, Sandra Suave, L. Caveman, Lee Farmer, and Mark Grant spin. That is Sunday, August 30th, 1 p.m. to 5 p.m. at the Chicago Riverwalk West End, 306 to 370 West Wacker. And again, that is free for all ages. That's all the time that we have for articles from Chicago Reader and Chicago Magazine. 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

0: Hey, this is Dave Barry, and when I'm in Chicago, I always listen to Chris Radio, and then I get naked and cover myself with steak sauce. Thank you.
1: Welcome to another edition of the Chris Radio Report on Blindness. I'm Keith Dunford, along with my good friend Kate Schubert, bringing you the latest news and the latest views important to you from across the country and around the world. Coming to you from the Chicago Lighthouse, located at the corner of Damon and Roosevelt Roads, right here in Chicago's beautiful medical district. The Chicago Lighthouse has been helping people see what's possible for more than 100 years. And now to the first story of this edition.
2: Well, greetings, listeners. We are going to start with a story from national news. And this is from WLEX NBC 18, Lexington, Kentucky. I think that's where they have all the beautiful horses, right? In Lexington. All right, well, here we go. More than 1,000 children in Kentucky have a visual impairment. But education advocates say that doesn't mean they should be left behind. Often, people say a picture is worth 1,000 words, but a picture in Braille, there aren't enough words, said Dr. Amanda Lannan. Dr. Lannan is an associate professor with the University of Kentucky's College of Education Visual Impairment Program. She was born blind. She says, I can't tell you how exciting it is when I go into the restaurant and I have the opportunity to look at a Braille menu. I guarantee you're going to convince me to get a dessert if there's a Braille menu. It's much different when you look at something, actually look at it, than when you just hear it. She works alongside program chair Dr. Donna Lee. If you can imagine having a child and sending them to school and the school saying, we don't have anyone that can educate your child, that is awful, said Dr. Lee. Dr. Lee says the visual impairment program at UK is the only one in the Commonwealth to prepare future teachers how to teach blind students. Visual impairment does not discriminate based on race, socioeconomic status, or where you live, said Dr. Lee. Dr. Lee and Dr. Lannan tell LEX 18 Braille levels the playing field. It absolutely is more accessible, more available, and absolutely more relevant now than ever before, said Dr. Lannan. Dr. Lannan says the digital advancements with eBraille have improved accessibility vastly. These devices put Braille at someone's fingertips in real time. We don't have to wait for an embosser to emboss all of the pages. We don't have to wait for someone to transcribe. It's a way to get Braille to someone right then, said Dr. Lannan. And it's not about our ability to do things. It's about whether we have equitable access to do the things sighted people do, she went on to say. Then she says the impression is, oh, because you're blind, you can't do these things. But it's not because someone is blind. It's because the access isn't there. All right, let's go on to the next one. This one comes to us from Canada. So we're heading up north. NWO Newswatch. And we're going to get another story about Braille. The not-for-profit, which delivers services and advocates for people impacted by blindness, says Braille literacy rates are in decline. Despite the prevalence of screen readers and audiobooks, learning Braille is still a vital skill for people impacted by blindness and sight loss. That's according to the CNIB Foundation. The organization is also sounding the alarm over what it says are declining rates of those who use it and, less, there's that word again, access to resources to teach it. January is Braille Literacy Month in Canada, the not-for-profit says. I've heard the statement that Braille is obsolete now, or it's an old way of people who are blind learning, said Sharon Kanai Johnston, family guide with CNIB Next Generation, the Children and Youth Department of the CNIB Foundation. She goes on to say, now, it's all technology. It's all screen readers and audiobooks, but that's actually not true. The tactile literacy system is still very important for those learning to read and write, whether they be children or people with sight loss later in life, and those who would rather use it than rely completely on technology. If you think about a child, a sighted child in kindergarten or grade one or grade two, what's the first thing that we learned? We learned our ABCs and our 1-2-3s, Kahai Johnson said. For a child who cannot see, how do you learn that? You can't just put a piece of paper in front of them or show them a big board with your ABCs on them. So Braille is instrumental in those beginning states for literacy. For Kanai Johnston, who lost her sight completely at 25, relearning to read through Braille, quote, was exciting for me because I love to read, end quote. Now she goes on to say here, I would read 25 to 30 books a year, and I didn't know how I was going to be able to do that again with no vision. Braille gave me a way of being able to read again. Oh, and that was amazing to me. That was priceless. Some technology itself now also makes use of Braille, such as Bluetooth Braille displays to smartphones, she said. Kanai Johnston said there aren't many resources in the provincial education system to teach the centuries-old system, including throughout Northwest Ontario. Unfortunately, I think it's just our school boards not having enough funding, she said. Then she says our teachings and our supports are so underfunded that we don't have enough blind, itinerant teachers in the schools to be able to teach and educate the kids for Braille. A balanced mix of audio and Braille is what children who are blind deserve, not as a privilege, but as a right. Angela Bonfanti, the CNIB's president and CEO, was quoted as saying in a media release, "This is about choice and equity and giving every child the tools they need to learn, grow, and participate fully in the world around them." The CNIB Foundation's Thunder Bay office effectively acts as a service hub for the Thunder Bay, Kenora, and Rainy River districts, according to the province's online health at home listing for the nonprofit. The CNIB provides instruction in reading and writing both basic and more advanced levels of Braille, both in person and virtually, quote, so that people can access them from no matter where in northwestern Ontario they live, end quote. And that was from Kanai Johnston. Still, she said, the organization as a whole needs outside fundraising to be able to expand those services. A partnership with the 10 Spot Beauty Bar, the business doesn't have locations in northwestern Ontario, led to a month-long fundraiser and awareness campaign, which wrapped up on February 15th. For doing these types of fundraising efforts, they're going to provide us the opportunity to expand those programs so that we can offer them more frequently, we can offer them to more places, Kanai Johnston said. And she says, we can have program leads and ambassadors and mentors being able to promote Braille. Kanai Johnston said she is planning to come to Northwestern Ontario this year. I'm looking to come out there and speak with the families, meet the families and the kids, and also make sure that they have resources and services like Braille, she said. If I need to meet with the teachers or if parents are concerned, maybe there's a lesson that the child is learning in school that's not accessible. How can we make that accessible? If it's Braille documents that's needed, not a problem. These are things that I can help with. All right, so there we have it. This is from the Nigerian Tribune. A new chapter has opened for visually impaired learners in Oyo State as Evan Brothers Nigeria Publishers deepens access to reading through an inclusive literacy project that places Braille, there we go again, and audio resources at the heart of education. The initiative unveiled on Tuesday, January 20th, in Ibadan, saw the presentation of Braille storybooks and the provision of digital access to audiobooks for pupils in four special needs schools: Omao Yeni Special Basic School, Adesolo, Orita Aperin, CAC Special Basic School, Anayarnan Special Basic School, Sharp Corner, Oki Ado, and Biaku Aladan Special School, Amaloko. For many of the learners, the resources mark a rare opportunity to engage stories independently and joyfully. Speaking at the presentation held at the company's headquarters, the managing director and chief executive officer of Evans Brothers, Alahi Luckman Dauda, described the project as an extension of the firm's longstanding commitment to social responsibility and educational equity. We understand the needs of the visually impaired community, and that is why we are launching these Braille storybooks and digital audiobooks, he said. Our goal is to give pupils with visual impairment equal access to education and to strengthen the reading culture among them. Alaji Dauda, who also serves as the president of the Nigerian Publishers Association, that's NPA, explained that the project features five carefully selected storybooks designed to inspire imagination, build confidence, and foster a sense of belonging. He added that the company hopes to expand the initiative to more schools across Oyo State and eventually nationwide. Beyond access, the project underscores the role of storytelling in shaping young minds. By translating familiar narratives into Braille and audio formats, the publisher is ensuring that children who are visually impaired are not excluded from the formative pleasures of reading, listening to characters come alive, following plots, and developing language skills that support lifelong learning. The Oyo State Commissioner for Education, Science, and Technology, Professor Olusegun Aliwalo, commended the initiative, describing it as a model of effective public-private collaboration. Represented at the event by a director in the ministry, Mrs. F.C. Omotoso, the commissioner, reaffirmed the government's commitment to inclusive education. According to her, the government continues to support learners with special needs through free education, free feeding, brailing of textbooks, and the procurement of specialized equipment to enhance teaching and learning. Our aim is to ensure that learners with disabilities are on the same page as their non-disabled counterparts, she said. In the same vein, the Director General of the OYO State Agency for People Living with Disabilities, Barrister Ayodele Adekanibi, praised Evans Brothers for setting a pace that others can follow. He noted that initiatives of this nature not only support learners, but also raise awareness about the capabilities of persons living with disabilities. Barrister Adekanibi urged the beneficiaries to maximize the opportunity, stressing that education remains a powerful tool for people with visual impairment to achieve personal fulfillment and societal impact. The OYO State Coordinator, the Nigerian Copyright Commission, that's NCC, Mrs. Oluropo Oki, who represented Commission's DG, Dr. John Eisen, also applauded the publishing firm, describing the project as a thoughtful blend of creativity, inclusion, and respect for intellectual property in accessible formats. The high point of the event came when a pupil of Omoyeni Special Basic School confidently read from one of the newly presented Braille storybooks, drawing warm applause from guests. The moment served as a vivid reminder that when access is provided, ability shines, affirming literacy as a right that should know no barriers.
1: 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I'm Keith Dunford, along with my good friend Kate Schubert, bringing stories of interest to you from across the country and around the world.
2: Okay, I'm doing another story from Malaysia this time. This is from FMT. Communications Minister Fahmi Fadzil has called for increased efforts to provide more opportunities for people with visual impairment in the creative sector. Speaking to reporters here, Fahmi noted that many individuals with disabilities, including those who are visually impaired, possess strong creative talents that remained underutilized due to limited platforms and opportunities. These talents deserve space, not only for self-expression, but also as a sustainable source of income, he said after a small town hall session with representatives from the Malaysian Association for the Blind, that's MAB. Fahmi said the ministry is exploring ways to unlock the potential of visually impaired individuals, including opportunities in the music, hosting, and broadcasting fields. He said this could be achieved through existing agencies such as the National Film Development Corporation Malaysia, that's FINAS, which oversees the film and animation sectors, as well as My Creative Ventures, which provides grants, support, and tailored programs for musicians with disabilities. I was impressed by the professionalism of the visually impaired event host during this town hall session, who confidently navigated scripts using digital Braille technology. I am inviting her to become a news anchor on national television. This clearly demonstrates that with the right support and exposure, people with visual impairment are capable of excelling as MCs, broadcasters, and performers alongside their peers. All right, so let's move to our next story. And this is from the world of science and technology. This comes to us from ITV, and this is from the UK. All right, so this is for you, Keith. A Doncaster MP says self-driving cars would be a game changer for his wife, who is visually impaired. Lee and Julie Pitcher took a test ride this week in an autonomous vehicle, which is part of a robo-taxi pilot in the UK later this year. Mrs. Pitcher, who lives with a degenerative condition called retinitis pigmentosa, has been unable to drive since 2019. Mrs. Pitcher said, "Having that freedom and that ability to drive where you want and having that taken away was a massive blow." But the couple believes self-driving cars could definitely help. Mrs. Pitcher said, "I could get my independence back in terms of not being reliant on Lee, other members of the family, taxis, and just generally friend." Mr. Pitcher, the Labour MP for Doncaster East and the Isle of Axholme, said, "It is a total game changer. Just being able to see Julie get in a car on her own again would be just awesome." The couple were driven to Doncaster Station, where they took a train to London and were met by another Wave autonomous car. Mrs. Pitcher added, "Once you're in it, you can't really feel the difference and you don't realize it's autonomous." She has learned how to blind ski and is a black belt in Taekwondo. But the couple say that her condition was a factor when Mr. Pitcher was deciding whether to stand for parliament. Mrs. Pitcher says it was a big factor because Lee now has to spend a lot of time in London and she relies on Lee a lot for generally getting out and about and just support. Mr. Pitcher, who was homeless when he was a teenager, did stand and won the seat in the 2024 general election. He believes autonomous vehicles can help with accessibility, but that they have to be affordable, telling ITV Calendar, "You want vulnerable people, people with disabilities, older people that can't drive anymore. You want it to be for everybody." Wave, the company behind the cars, says their technology can be integrated into any vehicle to make it self-driving. When asked about the risks of the autonomous vehicles, the company's public policy manager, Ashley Feldman, said, "There's a huge amount of work that's going into the regulations that will govern the industry. Anything on the road will meet a very high standard of safety." He added, "When the pilot begins, it will be, quote, the first time we've ever had the public be able to actually get into an autonomous vehicle," end quote. This is from Church News from Kenya. The donation is a message of Christ's love, says Kisumu, Kenya, District President. The Church of Jesus Christ of Latter-day Saints donated a new learning center to Kibo's Special Secondary School in Kisumu, Kenya, which serves students who are blind and visually impaired. The donation was made in collaboration with the Kenya Ministry of Education and the nonprofit organization Riziki Foundation, reported the church's Africa newsroom. Here's a quote. "Our message to the community and to the students is that we should share the love of Christ with one another and with those around us. This spirit of Christ-like love strengthens our unity as a community. And that was from Kisumu, Kenya, District President Peter Ockel. And he said that at a recent donation ceremony. The new learning center features 12 classrooms, each capable of accommodating about 50 students, 18 lavatories with running water, and 150 desks. The donation also included 20 Braille Bibles, 300 Braille storybooks, and a new dormitory building. We want learners with visual impairments to access modern facilities, said Joshua Ambandui, principal of the school. When they learn in such a complex, their self-esteem is enhanced. They become confident and their performance improves. Ambeo said the school is growing and will likely have 800 students enrolled within the next 2 years, quadruple the number of students the school currently serves. President Ockel told Church News that he was filled with joy as he saw excitement and confidence on the students' faces during the donation ceremony. You know, one thing that stood out for me was the Heavenly Father loves each one of us equally, and we are all created in His own image. Martin Evans, second counselor in the Kisumu, Kenya District Presidency, also attended the ceremony and was invited to plant a tree and help cut the ribbon to the center. Prior to this donation, the church helped the Kilimanjaro Blind Trust Africa establish an information and communication technology hub at the Kaibo School, complete with digital Braille learning devices and training to strengthen access to STEM subjects. President Ockel said continued humanitarian efforts are important because compassion can bring about equity, eradicate poverty, restore dignity, and improve moral standards in the society. Keith and I want to remind you that you're listening to this week's edition of the Chris Radio Report on Blindness. Please stay with us. Okay, so let's move again. I've got to do another one. Are you kidding me? Oh boy, I'm going to India this time, listeners. So I'm asking you to bear with me. I think I'm doing okay. So anyway, this one is from the Mirang Express from India. An inspiring case of inclusive livelihood generation emerged during the scientific beekeeping training programs conducted under the National Bee Board, National Beekeeping, and Honey Mission. And that's the NBB-NBHM in Shamator District, highlighting the journey of Sang Mung, a 37-year-old visually impaired apiarist from Lian Conger Village. Blind since childhood due to illness, Sang Mung has engaged in beekeeping for nearly 5 years without any formal training. Drawing inspiration from information shared by fellow villagers, he began apiculture through self-learning, persistence, and experimentation. Using locally available materials, he conducts semi-traditional handmade bee boxes and independently manages his colonies. According to the technical team associated with the training program, Sang Mung has come to be referred to as the, quote, miracle beekeeper, end quote, for his ability to manage beekeeping operations without sight. His first bee colony was formed after a natural swarm settled near his home, which he identified through sound and carefully transferred into a box. While progress was initially slow, his efforts gradually yielded results. At present, Sang Meng maintains 4 active bee colonies and produces multiple honey harvests each year. He determines the appropriate time for harvesting by lifting the boxes and assessing their weight, relying on touch and experience rather than visual cues. The case was highlighted during the ongoing NBHM-supported scientific beekeeping training and demonstration programs being conducted across Eastern Nagaland districts. These programs aim to strengthen farmer capacities, promote scientific apiculture practices, enhance livelihood opportunities, and improve productivity in oilseed crops through organized beekeeping. During one of the training days at Lian Conger Village, Bodhi Kapfo, SDO Civil, Shamator District, joined the program and handed over a scientific bee box to Sang Meng. The training and demonstration programs are funded by the National Bee Board, Ministry of Agriculture and Farmers Welfare, Government of India, under the National Beekeeping and Honey Mission. The initiative is being implemented by the School of Agricultural Sciences, Nagaland University, Medsafema Campus. The project is led by Dr. Mary N. Oduya, Associate Professor and Principal Investigator, along with Dr. Avinash Shashan, Scientist, AICRP on Honeybee and Pollinators, who serves as Co-Principal Investigator. Both are the course directors of the training program. Wow, how about that? Beekeeping. I don't know. That's something that just... I mean, I love honey. Don't you love it? The honey mission. I love that. The National Beekeeping and Honey Mission. I mean, this is just so fascinating to me. Something that I know I could never do because I'm scared to death. I have been stung so many times by bees. But isn't this amazing? Because I love me my honey, though. I don't know about you listeners, but I have honey every day. And I understand, that was kind of an interesting sidebar, I understand that honey is one of those products that just, it doesn't expire. Like, you could keep honey for years and years and years and years. So what an interesting, fascinating story. I love it. All right, so now we're going to head over. We're back in CBS 8 from San Diego, California. After losing his vision at 13, a San Diego sailor is preparing for a journey that's never been done before. The ocean is unpredictable and unforgiving, a place most sailors rely heavily on sight to survive. But one blind sailor in San Diego is defining and redefining what it means to navigate the open sea. Michiro Hiro Iwamoto is preparing for a solo, nonstop journey across the Pacific Ocean, sailing from San Diego to Japan. If successful, the voyage would mark the first solo

0: 28-foot sailboat, carefully adapting it for a journey that would test even the most seasoned mariners. When I lost my sight, my life was very in the dark, Iwamoto said. But my late uncle gave me a message. There is a meaning in your blindness. Hiro lost his vision at the age of 13. His determination to take on the Pacific began years ago in 2013. He attempted his first trans-Pacific crossing, but the journey ended abruptly when a whale collided with his boat, sinking it. Undeterred, Hiro tried again in 2019. CBS followed along for his departure from San Diego. 55 days later, he successfully completed the journey to Japan with a sailing partner. Now, he's setting his sights on something even more ambitious, a journey across the Pacific alone. Technology will play a critical role in making that possible. Hiro's boat is equipped with radar, GPS, satellite communication, and a voice-based navigation app called Lena, named after his daughter. The app converts essential navigation data into real-time audio. The technology essentially acts as Hiro's eyes at sea, providing constant situational awareness. His boat is also being outfitted with solar panels to power onboard systems during the long voyage. We are putting a lot of the solar panels on the deck everywhere, Hiro told CBS 8 aboard his boat. Even the sailing ropes on board have been customized. Each line has a unique texture and thickness, allowing Hiro to identify its function by touch alone. Very, very important thing is which rope is which, he explained. He goes on to say, this one is rougher, this one is smoother, so I can tell from touching which one does which. Support for Hiro's journey recently came from the Challenged Athletes Foundation, that's CAF, during a special event in San Diego. Sailing legend Malin Burnham praised Hiro's determination, calling it, quote, an inspiration to a lot of people, end quote. CAF co-founder Bob Babbitt also surprised Hiro with a $5,000 grant to help him support his preparations. For Hiro, the journey is about more than sailing. It's about purpose. Yes, there will be storms coming and embracing difficulties, even despair, he said. But there is meaning in it. Despair can be changed to hope. Hiro plans to sail from San Diego in February 2027, carrying with him a message of resilience and the belief that limitations don't define what is possible.
1: 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I'm Keith Dunford, along with my good friend Kate Schubert, bringing stories of interest to you from across the country and around the world.
0: I'm taking a story from the BBC. Okay, you ready for this one? I got to give you the title on this one. Deaf-blind woman counting down to Everest climb. Okay, I'm stunned. All right, here we go. A woman from Bath hoping to become the first deaf-blind person to climb Mount Everest has said she's aware of how hard the challenge will be. Carolina Pacinate, 29, was diagnosed

0: diagnosed with Usher syndrome, a rare genetic disorder at the age of 19, causing progressive sight and hearing loss. She recently graduated with a PhD in computer science and is planning to climb the world's tallest peak this year. I feel excited, but I am thinking of it with a realistic view because I know how hard it can be, she said. On a trek to Everest Base Camp, Pekanite met two deaf people attempting to be the first deaf people to reach the summit. That's when I realized no deafblind person has summited Everest, and I thought, what if? And the question never left me. Pekanite recently graduated from the University of Bath, where she studied how to translate visual photographs into tactile images for the visually impaired community. Her guide dog, Bosley, who has spent the last 8 years with her, participated in the ceremony as she received her degree. He will be retiring from service next week. She said, "It was really special. I feel very, very grateful that I've had Bosley through my sight loss journey. And it's a coincidence that we closed our big chapters together. He has been amazing." Usher syndrome affects about 10,000 people in the UK, and Pekanite said for her it causes tunnel vision and night blindness. The graduate found out about her diagnosis when she went for a routine eye test when she was 18, and the optician kept resetting the machine until they realized her peripheral vision was unusual. Throughout her life, she said due to the loss of some vision, she has hurt herself by colliding with objects and others, even though she said she has been told by some people that she, quote, doesn't look blind, end quote. Here's what she says. "I'm doing this to raise awareness to society about the Usher syndrome and give society a better understanding of the spectrum of blindness." She's been training for her Everest challenge for the past 3 years. For endurance, she has completed a half marathon, a winter skills course, the London Marathon, a Three Peaks challenge, and an ultra marathon in Scotland. To prepare her for the altitude, she has completed a high altitude marathon in the Himalayas and climbed Mara Peak in Nepal. All right, let's see what we've got coming up next. And this is another one. Now we're going to go over to archery. And this is from the News Enterprise from Louisville, Kentucky. Blind since birth, Meade County archer Brooklyn Kaufman has tried over the years to find activities that would allow her to feel like an ordinary student. Kaufman, now an eighth grade student at Stuart Pepper Middle School, went out for the cross-country team, but quickly learned that it was not something she enjoyed. That didn't stop Kaufman from continuing her search for an extracurricular activity. "Anytime she's ever asked to do anything, we always just encourage her because we want her to feel like she's like everyone else," said Jennifer Wright, Brooklyn's aunt, and along with her husband, her guardian. "We don't want her vision to deter her from wanting to live life and try things like other people. We know sometimes there's going to have to be adaptations made to make that successful for her." Kaufman has found just the thing that is to her liking, and with the help of the Meade County Archery coaching staff, is getting better all the time. According to Wright, for several years, her niece had attended a community event in Brandenburg, where an archery coach would encourage her to find her hand at shooting a bow and arrow. The persistence finally paid off. I've been looking for a sport to try, and I figured that since they were so passionate about me doing it, I should give it a try, Kaufman said. Shooting at a target from 10 meters, that's 11 yards, or 15 meters, that's 16 yards, difficult enough for the average high school student, much less for one who is not capable of being able to zero in and to focus on the target. The coaching staff knew that they would not be able to teach Kaufman in the same manner they would another archer. Fortunately, they soon learned that they would not have to reinvent the proverbial wheel. Coach Danny Ramp and I did a lot of research, and we found an Olympic archer named Janice Wolf, who took up archery after she lost her sight. Assistant coach Michelle Jones said. She goes on to say, there's a lot of information about her online. I reached out to her by email, and she actually called me and gave me a bunch of advice on how we could start to teach Brooklyn. There was more to it than just handing her a bow and showing her how to release the arrow. Wolf's husband built her shooting aids, including a tripod, tactical sight, and foot locator. Meade County coaches were able to duplicate those items to help their archer. For now, the coaches load the arrow into the bow for Kaufman, and then she uses the foot stand to align herself with the target. There is a little piece that goes in between two of my knuckles, and that gets my hand aligned with the target, Kaufman said. I have a coach who stands near me and lets me know when I should release the arrow. It won't be long before she will no longer need a coach nearby. Once you do this for a little while, your body gets used to the release position, she said. You automatically go to that straight position of knowing when to release. You know that your shoulders and your hips and your feet are aligned. So I have an idea of when I'm supposed to release without something telling me. There were some times early in the season that Kaufman would not always hit the target with the shot. That is changing. And coaches say the use of the aids have greatly improved her accuracy. When Kaufman started, her scores were in the 115 to 120 range. Her high is now 166, and Jones thinks that she has the potential to score over 200. While most athletes can see when their arrow hits the bullseye, Kaufman has her own way to know when the results of the shot. It seems her hearing is much better than her teammates. The bullseyes typically make a much softer sound, she said. If the arrow hits a lower scoring point on the target, it makes a loud cracking sound. That soft sound brings a big smile to Kaufman's face, and she exudes the same excitement as her teammates would. Finding her niche as part of the archery team has also helped Kaufman in her daily life as a student at Stuart Pepper Middle School. Archery isn't really something that people would think that a blind person can do, she said. It involves sharp arrows. This has given me more confidence to feel that things that didn't seem possible actually are if you have the right things to adapt to them. Kaufman's blindness comes from Leber's congenital amaurosis, the result of her parents carrying a defective gene. Nevertheless, she goes about her business like most other students. As I've gotten older, I'm a bit more independent, Kaufman said. I can walk through the school by myself. I don't really need much assistance. Keith and I want to remind you that you're listening to this week's edition of the Chris Radio Report on Blindness. Please stay with us. And our final story comes to us from WBUR NPR Boston. And I got to end with this one because we mentioned Legos earlier. Since the first Lego earned its patent in 1958, the little interlocking bricks have amassed a voracious global following. The building bug bit Matthew Shiffrin when he was just a little kid, but there was a problem. There were no accessible instructions at that time, the Newton resident recalled. Lego instructions all have pictures in them. If you're a blind person, that's absolutely useless because you can't see the pictures. Shiffrin, 28, was born without sight, so he had to ask his parents to help him build even the most basic Lego sets. It was not fun, he said. It also took forever. But at his 13th birthday, a babysitter and friend changed everything. Lila Finkel handed Shiffrin a big box along with a thick binder. And in this binder were the first ever set of accessible Lego instructions, he said. She brailled them on a braille typewriter. That is not an easy thing to do. They are clunky and very difficult to use. Shiffrin used his fingers to read the instructions Finkel wrote for an elaborate 800-piece Middle Eastern palace. For Shiffrin, being able to build a complicated Lego set on his own was liberating and intoxicating. People talk a lot about how the flow state they get into when they do a hobby, he said, and I was definitely in that flow state. Shiffrin wanted to share that empowering feeling with other blind kids, so he and Finkel adapted instructions for more Lego sets, the Tower Bridge of London, the Nassau Saturn V rocket, the Statue of Liberty, and posted them online. And Shiffrin's completed builds quickly began filling up a room in his family home. It didn't take long for letters from blind kids and their parents to start rolling in. Shiffrin enthusiastically paraphrased what they said. "My kid, you made him a Lego addict. What have you done? He wants this set and that set. Can you adapt them?" Unfortunately, that wasn't possible because he and Finkel were doing this work on their own free time. We didn't have a team or anything. Then tragedy struck. Finkel was diagnosed with late-stage cancer, but Shiffrin said she pushed forward, writing Lego set instructions throughout her treatment despite pain and extreme fatigue. After she died, Shiffrin said to himself, "I want to keep this going." In 2024, he founded a nonprofit organization in honor of Finkel's memory. Shiffrin called it Bricks for the Blind. "Now we have 30 writers who are sighted and 10 testers who are blind," he said. We've had over 30,000 downloads of our instructions, and we've adapted over 480 Lego sets of all shapes and sizes for blind builders to date.
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3: The Disability Minute is ready for kindergarten. I'm Sandy Murillo with the Disability Minute. In 2021, we launched a new venture with WBBM to provide news and information by, for, and about the disability community. Many media portrayals of disability emphasize the inspirational, but we wanted to provide a more authentic picture. 5 years later, we've produced over 230 segments. So, what have we learned? First, that the disability community is vibrant and engaging. Second, that people with disabilities have played a critical role in our country's development. And finally, that this work is important and necessary. Thanks to WBBM for partnering with us to present the Disability Minute and to the Chicago Lighthouse for the opportunity to create it. 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
4: 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I am Kalari Gertley with the Disability Minute.
5: I found the best thing to do was to talk about myself, because there's a lot of comedians that will talk about you. They will talk about the people around you. You know, they'll talk about things that's going on. Right. And to be honest, most of the time in entertainment, music, comedy, the best person that you know is yourself.
4: That was Zephyrin Victor, a.k.a. Comedian See No Evil. Victor is a blind comedian that has been educating and entertaining audiences for the last 8 years with his humorous anecdotes about going through life while blind. He says he wants his audience to walk away entertained, but most importantly, more aware of what blind people are capable of.
5: I'm educating people on the blind life. You know, I can make you laugh, but you're going to go home and be like, I didn't know blind people do that.
6: There needs to be more awareness for us out there. We're not broken.
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7: 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I'm Maureen Reed with the Disability Minute. Jim, a colleague of mine at the Chicago Lighthouse, recently received his first dog guide after years of cane use.
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1: The BBC television show Strictly Come Dancing and its predecessor Come Dancing have been on the air for about 60 years. And in the coming season, another element is going to be added. The show's first ever blind contestant, comedian Chris McCausland, is going to join Strictly Come Dancing in the fall. He was born in Liverpool, the home of the famous Beatles. At age 20, he lost his sight due to retinitis pigmentosa. McCausland joked, "I don't dance. I haven't danced. I can't dance. I can't see the dances I'll have to do. What could possibly go wrong?" McCausland is a regular face on flagship comedy shows such as Have I Got News for You and QI. When interviewed on one of the UK's morning shows, he said his participation in Strictly Come Dancing was the worst-kept secret in show business following weeks of newspaper reports. The national disability charity Sense welcomed the news that he was joining the show, calling it a pivotal moment for disability representation. You can find more about Chris McCausland at his website, chrismccausland.com. 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
14: 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Next, I will be reading Jelly Roll's Daughter Says Fans Will Crumble Over the Real Reason for His Divorce from Bunny XO. Wait Till You All Find Out, Bailey Ann DeFord Teases, by Lee Blickley. Jelly Roll's daughter, Bailey Ann DeFord, is so over all the speculation about her dad's divorce from Bunny XO, so she's adding more fuel to the fire. During a TikTok live stream on Sunday, Bailey Ann, 18, said she's for real so done, being asked about the split between her dad, Jelly Roll, real name Jason DeFord, and stepmom Bunny XO, real name Alyssa DeFord. The couple called it quits in May after a decade of marriage and finalized their divorce on Friday. Bailey Ann told her followers to stay out of her DMs and comments, insisting she doesn't want to talk about the situation, before teasing what really went down between the exes. He did not cheat. She did not cheat. Y'all have no idea what happened. And wait till you all find out. Just wait, she said. I promise you all the view of what you all have of not only the situation, but their relationship. The internet in totality is about to crumble the day that I open my mouth. Bailey Ann went on to say, it's not about a difference in opinions, as no one else lived in it like she did. She also has a 9-year-old half-brother, Noah, Buddy, DeFord. I'm for real so done, she told followers before changing the subject. Bunny XO addressed their split on her Dumb Blonde podcast on June 18th, insisting it wasn't mutual, but that they will always be best friends. Jay and I have been together for going on 10 years, and he is my best friend, Bunny XO said. He has always been my best friend, and I love that man more than life itself. Even to this day, behind the scenes, your girl is still riding for that man, and I always will. And that's just what it is, and that's how it is, and that's how it will always be. She explained that after a blowout fight in May, she told Jelly Roll to file for divorce, which was the one cardinal thing that you don't say in their marriage. He followed through. Even though I told him to file the divorce papers, I was speaking out of anger and frustration. But it was necessary for us to have a wake-up call and to actually start having these real conversations. Absolutely, she insisted. Bunny XO said that she thought the couple would have benefited from counseling, but the wheels fell off. I felt like we deserved a chance to go to therapy and figure this out. He didn't feel that way, and I respect it. It took me a month and a half now to respect that, she added, noting that she was grateful to be ending their marriage on the best possible terms. Jelly Roll, for his part, backed up Bunny XO's claims when he addressed the crowd at his concert the same day her podcast episode was released. I wasn't going to talk about this tonight, but while we're talking about liars, the internet is a liar too, Jelly Roll said. It's the only time, the only city I'm going to speak about this. So break your camera phones out now. Me and my wife are best friends. We will always be best friends. We just got off the phone earlier today. Nobody cheated on nobody. She just did a whole podcast about it. You can go watch it. Every word of it is the truth. That will be my best friend forever. This is the only time I will never speak about it. Bunny, I love you, baby. Thank you for those 10 years. They were incredible. Thank you for the next 10 years of friendship and 20 beyond that. With that being shared and cheers, everybody, thanks for coming out tonight. According to Bunny XO, the pair previously worked with a surrogate and are planning to still have a baby together. Next, I will be reading Taylor Swift and Travis Kelce's massive MSG wedding, estimated to have cost $30 million. The musician and football star tied the knot in Midtown Manhattan on July 3rd in front of over 1,000 friends and family members, by Marina Watts. The price tag behind Taylor Swift and Travis Kelce's Madison Square Garden wedding may be in the eight-figure range. Esther Lee, the editorial director at The Knot Worldwide, broke down the possible cost of the musician and football player's star-studded MSG wedding. While the average American wedding sits at $34,000, according to the Knot Real Weddings study, this production would have operated on a completely different scale, she told Page Six. Costs for a wedding with hundreds of attendees included several days to load in and load out for the event, along with the groundwork needed, could cost between $5 million and $10 million, said Lee. Florals and decorations, meanwhile, had an eye-watering price tag. We estimate the decor and florals to be at minimum $5 million, Lee said. Not to forget that custom draping and carpet installation had to transform the space entirely. Catering and the service needed for over 1,000 guests could cost between $2.5 million and $3 million. Details such as branding and entertainment added to the wedding bill as well. When planning a wedding this massive and for such high-profile guests, Lee explained that privacy and logistics are important early in the wedding planning stages. Details such as design, color scheme, and florals are secondary after these aspects are set. For Taylor and Travis, that meant finding an environment that allowed for total street closures and direct private vehicle access, which is why Madison Square Garden was a prime choice for the couple on this momentous occasion. These designers brought in for large-scale events start with spatial design and figure out how to make a cavernous space feel intimate instead of choosing a theme. Throughout the evening, Swift and Kelce also had games where guests could win tickets for raffle items such as designer bags, Cartier watches, and a vintage car. Lee estimated that the total cost sits in the $20 million to $30 million range, cementing it as a massive economic engine for the local New York economy and broader wedding industry at large. Swift and Kelce dated for 3 years before tying the knot on July 3rd in Midtown Manhattan. A statement from Swift's rep revealed what the bride and groom wore, along with who was involved in the ceremony. The bride and groom's wedding ceremony looks have been created by Christian Dior Haute Couture. They are designed by Jonathan Anderson, creative director of Dior Women's, Men's, and Haute Couture Collections, in close collaboration with the bride and groom. This is the designer's first couture wedding dress for a world-renowned celebrity. Their shoes were custom-made by Christian Louboutin, and the bride wore Cartier jewelry, the statement says. Kelce and Swift did not have bridesmaids or groomsmen standing by their side for the big day. Instead, her brother Austin Swift served as Taylor's man of honor, and Jason Kelce was Travis' best man. The ceremony joined both families together and was officiated by friend Adam Sandler, the statement concluded. Stevie Nicks performed during the reception, along with reports that Paul McCartney sang a hit Beatles song at one point during the evening as well. Guests included Gigi Hadid, Bradley Cooper, Selena Gomez, Jack Antonoff, Hugh Grant, Jason Sudeikis, Stephen Colbert, Brad Pitt, Andy Reid, Tom Brady, Patrick and Brittany Mahomes, Stephen A. Smith, Ryan Fitzpatrick, and Sacha Baron Cohen. Next, I will be reading Mayor Mamdani addresses whether Taylor Swift is covering costs for police presence at MSG wedding. The pop star's love story came at a high price, reportedly as much as $160,000 for law enforcement officers to guard the star-studded event, by Kathleen Perricone. Haters gonna hate, but they need to calm down. Taylor Swift paid for the extra police presence at her New York City wedding, according to Mayor Zoran Mamdani. Critics of the high-profile event pointed out that the estimated 150 to 200 law enforcement officers guarding Madison Square Garden for the two-day festivities could cost the city anywhere between $120,000 and $160,000. By those calculations, she paid the check before it kissed the proverbial mahogany grain. Taylor Swift will be paying, has paid already, the cost of the permit that was lodged, which was over $160,000, for that event and for the response to that event, Mayor Mamdani stated in a press conference on Friday. That was a permit that was finalized, I think, in just the days before the event itself. As Entertainment Weekly previously reported, the bride and her groom, NFL champion Travis Kelce, received a permit to shut down the streets surrounding MSG in Midtown Manhattan for 3 days, from July 2nd to July 4th. They also opened their wallets to express their gratitude to New Yorkers. The day before the couple said I do, it was announced that Swift and Kelce had donated $26 million to 20 charities in celebration of their wedding, including several based in the Big Apple, such as City Harvest, Food Bank New York City, and New York Cares. Mayor Mamdani, a confirmed Swiftie, let it slip on June 15th that big events were set to coincide in Manhattan over the 4th of July weekend, namely Taylor Swift's wedding. However, he was not one of the approximate 1,000 guests in attendance at MSG for the star-studded extravaganza. Mayor Mamdani told a reporter he had not been invited, but I wish them a lovely wedding. I'll listen to only the young at home on my own, he added, referencing a deep cut from Swift's catalog, a protest song inspired by the 2018 U.S. elections and accusations of vote tampering. When it was all said and done, the Swift-Kelce wedding reportedly cost the newlyweds between $20 million and $30 million. Esther Lee, the editorial director at the Knot Worldwide, broke down the possible cost for the two-day affair. $10 million to secure MSG, $5 million for decor and florals to transform the arena, $3 million for catering, and at least $2 million for the bride and groom's Christian Dior haute couture wedding attire. Next, I will be reading Matt Damon calls decades-long marriage the greatest thing in my life. It's built on a very sturdy foundation. Damon also reflected on his wife's bond with his longtime best friend Ben Affleck, by Shania Russell. Matt Damon gets by with a lot of help from his wife, and he wouldn't have it any other way. Much like the legendary Greek hero he plays in the Odyssey, Damon has a lot of love for the woman he married and considers their relationship the foundation on which every part of his life relies. There's a lot of love and respect underneath the relationship, and a lot of trust. Damon recently told People of his marriage to Luciana Barroso, with whom he tied the knot in 2005. It's built on a very sturdy foundation. We continue to grow and evolve as people, and so that foundation's really everything. He added of their partnership, "It's the greatest thing in my life." Damon's relationship with Barroso began in 2002 when they crossed paths in Miami while she was filming Stuck on You. Just a couple of years later, they tied the knot and have since welcomed three daughters, Isabella, 20, Gia, 17, and Stella, 15. Damon is also stepfather to Barroso's 27-year-old daughter, Alexia, from a previous relationship. In the years since their romance blossomed, Matt and Luciana have blended the personal and professional. She serves as a partner at Matt and Ben Affleck's production company, Artists Equity, and has produced several of their recent films, including Damon's The Instigators, Affleck's upcoming film Animals, and Netflix's The Rip, which starred both of the longtime friends. "She's been a part of that for me since I've known her," Damon told the outlet. "She reads everything I'm doing. She looks at cuts of movies. I've really relied on her notes for 23 years. As for her partnership with Affleck, another one of the great loves of Damon's life, Damon shared that it's heartening to know that two of his loved ones share a special bond as well. "While I was doing The Odyssey, she was producing the movie that Ben was directing, Animals," Damon explained, "and so they have their own work life and creative professional relationship. We have one all together at the company, but they went off and did this movie while I was away, and that's great to see." Hilariously, Damon learned a few years into his relationship with Barroso that she originally had a crush on Affleck before meeting them. "I met her best friend from high school, and it came out that the two of them went and saw Good Will Hunting together, and her best friend thought I was the cute one, and Luciana thought Ben was the cute one," Damon told Howard Stern in January. "So she admitted to me. I'm like, you got the wrong one?" She told me that was 23 years ago. Meanwhile, Damon has long said that he had a feeling that Barroso was the one from the moment he laid eyes on her from across a crowded room. Though Barroso told Vogue Australia in 2018 that she remembers it a little differently. "Matt's story is that he saw me across the room and there was a light on me," she said, "and I'm like, yeah, it was a nightclub. There were lights everywhere." Next, I will be reading why Kathy Lee Gifford says her late husband's infidelity was not an affair. The former Today star and husband Frank Gifford stayed together after he was unfaithful in 1997, by Rachel Shufeld. Kathy Lee Gifford says her late husband Frank Gifford's infidelity was not an affair. "People call it an affair," the former talk show host said this week on the Hangout with Sean Hannity podcast. "No, an affair is not a tryst at a hotel one time, at all." The former New York Giants player, who died in 2015, married Kathy Lee in 1986. It was 1997 when a tabloid reported that he had cheated with flight attendant Susan Johnson. Kathy Lee initially denied the report, but audio and video recordings ultimately confirmed the story was true. "It was horrible," she said of media coverage at the time. When Hannity said it was brutal, she added, "not as brutal as what he did to me, crushing me." She continued, "he's my hero, and it took a long, long time for me to gain trust again. But you know what I did? The Bible says, be anxious for nothing." She said that she never threatened divorce and that it had been incorrectly reported that she left her home before reconciling with Frank. Kathy Lee lamented that her relationship with the father of her then young children, Cody and Cassidy, had never been the same. "I thought we had a great marriage," she said. "Great marriage. Great love life. I don't like to call it a sex life. Sex is different than making love, and we had a great love life." At the time, she said the family didn't watch TV, but there was another concession for her young kids. After school, they'd go by this little place that sold all the magazines, and no, they didn't understand, she recalled. They were 8 and 4 at the time. "Why can't we go into the store? I just protected them because little people do not deserve big people problems, and we had a problem now." Kathy Lee had been unsure of what to believe before her husband admitted to being disloyal because she had seen women coming on to her husband in the past, but he told her the allegation was false. "I believed my husband," she said, "and he should have never let me say publicly that it was false. That's another betrayal." Kathy Lee said she forgave him when she confirmed the disloyalty because of her faith. "He was always on time," she said, "and I'm a maniac about being on time, and so is he. And if he was going to be late, he'd call. And I remember going out on my deck and wondering, you know, and that's when it hit me. I said, oh my gosh, it's true. He's dealing with the aftermath of that." Kathy Lee said she just knew it in my heart, and he admitted it when he came home. Next, Craig Melvin and Al Roker granted restraining orders against Today Show intruder. The intruder was charged with 2 hate crime felonies, burglary in the third degree and menacing in the third degree, by Lee Blickley. Craig Melvin and Al Roker have been granted restraining orders following the intruder incident at the Today Show on Thursday. According to People, a temporary order of protection was put in place for the co-anchors who were targeted by Andrew Truelove, 41, after he allegedly broke into NBC's Studio 1A and yelled racial slurs at Melvin, 47. Truelove also reportedly asked for Roker when he entered the building after sneaking past security, according to a law source who spoke with People. Truelove's attorney, Lawrence Gerzog, confirmed to TMZ that a judge issued a restraining order requiring Truelove to stay away from Melvin and Roker after he was arraigned on Friday. According to People, the Manhattan District Attorney's Office announced Truelove was charged with 2 felonies, burglary in the third degree as a hate crime and menacing in the third degree as a hate crime. Previously, NYPD had claimed Truelove would also face criminal trespass and harassment charges. A cash bail was set at $10,000. Truelove is being held in jail on Rikers Island, according to online records, and if convicted, he could face up to 15 years in prison. His next court date is Wednesday, July 22nd, and he already has a criminal history and several cases pending before New York courts. After reports swirled that the intruder hurled racial slurs at Melvin during the break-in, the DA backed up the allegation and said that the newscaster replied in the moment, "That's what you wanted to get arrested for?" Melvin broke his silence on the incident on social media Thursday, writing, "I've heard from so many of you over the last few hours. I'm doing just fine. Thanks for reaching out. I'm looking forward to seeing you tomorrow morning at Today Show." Friday on Today, Melvin shared that thankfully the intruder was apprehended quickly and was placed under arrest. He continued, "We are cooperating fully with NYPD as they investigate the matter, and we are just very happy that everyone is safe." "Absolutely," Roker added. Roker also addressed the matter in an Instagram post on Friday, sharing photos of himself and Melvin on the morning show set alongside a message of support for his friend and colleague. A really heartfelt thank you to all who reached out over the last 24 hours to check in on my brother, Roker wrote. We are both okay. It's moments like these that serve to pull us together. You all, like Craig said, you come after one of us, you come after all of us. We'll talk about it this morning on the Today Show. In a statement from Today, NBC News said they take the safety and security of their staff extremely seriously. There was a security incident this morning at the Today Show studio, the statement read. An individual entered an unauthorized area in a vestibule near Studio 1A. The person approached anchor Craig Melvin, who alerted security. The individual was detained and taken into custody by law enforcement without further incident. There was no altercation and no one was injured. Today is cooperating fully with the law enforcement as they investigate the matter. NBC and Today take the safety and security of our employees, talent, staff, and guests extremely seriously. We are reviewing the incident and our security protocols and remain committed to providing a safe and secure environment for everyone who works at and visits our studios. Well, that's all the time we have for today. This has been Kathy with Entertainment Weekly. I hope you've enjoyed today's reading from the audio reading service at the Allen County Public Library.
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15: In the recent national conversation around autism, there's been a lot of misinformation. But in trying to correct course, I'm concerned we're focusing on capability in a way that isolates the most marginalized in our community. I'm Bella Hojnacki with the Disability Minute. Given the current discourse, I understand the desire to highlight our participation in broader society. But even those of us who work and pay taxes, who write poems and fall in love, need accommodations and make sacrifices to fit in. We are also part of a broader community of individuals with different support levels and changing support needs. Appealing to ableist logic isolates the most disenfranchised among us, people who already struggle to access the limited services that are currently under threat. This is a critical time for building solidarity, both across the spectrum and with the greater disability community, for the sake of all of our futures.
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16: Meet the latest addition to Mattel's diversity and inclusion line, Autistic Barbie. Unlike blind Barbie or Barbie with Down syndrome, how can a doll represent a disability that's invisible and spectrum-based? I'm Bella Hojnacki with the Disability Minute. Created in partnership with the Autism Self-Advocacy Network, Autistic Barbie avoids eye contact with a slightly off-center gaze and has bendable joints for stimming. She comes with headphones, a fidget, and an assistive alternative communication device. Still, this Barbie doesn't really break the mold. Light skin with light eyes, good hair, and slender as ever under her preppy dress. Her viral debut has some celebrating the general representation and many others challenging its accuracy. And that's the central issue. Autistic Barbie is a singular expression of a disability that defies a one-size-fits-all approach. Real inclusion and acceptance require understanding and connection, not with a doll, but with one another.
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7: 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I'm Maureen Reed with the Disability Minute. 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Claire Stanley, Director of Policy and Government Affairs with the American Council of the Blind, recently shared her experience on social media and with me.
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7: Recently, we did a segment about how autonomous vehicle providers like Waymo can enable more independence for people with disabilities. 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I'm Maureen Reed with the Disability Minute. While big cities are attractive for Waymo to develop their programs in complex urban environments, they already have a wide variety of transportation options, including public transportation and taxis. In stark contrast, people with disabilities in less densely populated areas have trouble getting transportation to necessary appointments, much less something fun. Claire Stanley, Director of Policy and Government Affairs at the American Council of the Blind, said,
17: "We get calls from people who live in really small rural areas who say, I can't get to my doctor's office. 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
7: The ACB is partnering with Waymo in its development of accessible transportation options. 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
2: Disability Minute is produced by people with disabilities at the Chicago Lighthouse. 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
18: 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I am Kalari Gertley with the Disability Minute. 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
23: Good evening, I'm Brian Treglone, and I'm here every week to read you news for the gay and lesbian community in the Chicagoland area, so stay tuned. Here are some of the stories that were important to us. We always begin off with a quote, and this week's quote will be a quote that you've heard many times, but it's still always good to hear it. It's from John F. Kennedy. In his inaugural speech for president, he said, "Ask not what your country can do for you, ask what you can do for your country." Really memorable words from John F. Kennedy, one of our great presidents. And a lot of that refers to the Peace Corps, which he founded and brought to life. So ask not what your country can do for you, ask what you can do for your country. Thank you, John F. Kennedy. Okay, and as a happy announcement, I'd like to tell you about two women we have been together for 72 years, count them, 72 years. Alice Dubez and Vivian Boyack, and they were married last week in Iowa after 72 years together. So you just can't really beat that story, can you? Our congratulations to these two wonderful, lovely women. Okay. One of the things that has lasted really since the AIDS epidemic was a certain level of discrimination against gay men as far as being sperm donors, restrictions. And Canada has finally ended the sperm donor restrictions. for gay and bisexual men. It's really a precedent-setting move. So let's read.

Health Canada policy until 2024 banned men from donating sperm if they had sex with other men within 3 months due to the alleged higher risk of HIV. And Mr. Aziz challenged that policy in 2023. It kind of reminded me of all the prejudice that we gay and bisexual men get in life and all the negative opinions that society often holds against us, he said. He felt like it was a group judgment, like anybody from that group is having, you know, risky sexual behavior and they're possibly diseased. He decided to continue the suit even after Health Canada agreed to change the language from banning men who have sex with men to anyone engaged in anal sex. Aziz felt that was still transferring an explicit discrimination to an implicit one, since the same group of people are more likely to be disqualified. So affidavits submitted by three medical experts explained that the process in place to screen sperm for infectious disease was sufficient without needing to ban anyone for sexual behavior. Dr. Mona Luthe, who specializes in infectious diseases, reportedly wrote that HIV testing methods today are highly sensitive and accurate, such that there is effectively no residual risk associated with current testing methods. And now, before Mr. Aziz presented his case in court, Health Canada announced it will completely eliminate the sexual behavior questions targeting gay and bisexual men from the donor screening process. In a statement, it said the Government of Canada is committed to making sure that sperm and ova donation policies are safe, non-discriminatory, and based on scientific evidence. Bennett Jensen, legal director for gay advocacy group Egale Canada, called the case an important opportunity to examine long-standing assumptions about sexual orientation relative to HIV. Jensen told Canadian television news that he's filled with so much gratitude towards Mr. Aziz for tirelessly fighting this issue and not being willing to give up. It's incredibly burdensome to be handling litigation, especially respect to something that's so personal. And I think he's just done an incredible public service for Canada. Now Gregory Cohn, he's a lawyer for one of the on this case, called the move an important and precedent-setting step in ending decades-long discrimination against gay and bisexual men. Another lawyer, Frank Noska, said the change really took a massive push from Mr. Aziz and from others to get the government to really look closely. Canada does not allow payment for sperm donations and so suffers from a lack of supply. Emily McIntosh, executive director of the Canadian Family and Andrology Society, told CBS News eliminating the unnecessary rules could help. Mr. Aziz is excited about the update and hopes more gay men will donate as a result. For a lot of gay people, it's very hard to build our own family and have our own kids. It takes a lot of money and a lot of effort. This is a way to contribute to enrich our lives at the same time. So, the upshot of this is, we're happy to announce that Canada has ended sperm donation restrictions for gay and bisexual men. We're sure glad for that. Okay. Let's talk about beauty pageants for just a moment. You know, there are two competing beauty pageants in America. One is the Miss America pageant group, and the other is the Miss Universe group. They both hold statewide pageants for each for their groups, and the Miss Universe pageant had a Miss North Carolina, but she has been dethroned due to alleged violation of conduct standards. Now, I'm going to read this article, but it doesn't really specify what conduct standards

0: Miss North Carolina violated. However, we do know that she was an ardent Trump supporter. She was a very strong Trump supporter, and that's really about all we know. And then she has been dethroned as being Miss North Carolina for that. Her name is Brittany Bollenhaus. She issued her own statement after she was stripped of her Miss North Carolina USA title. The Miss USA organization announced the news of her removal last week, with pageant chairman and CEO Tom Bodur posting a statement denouncing racism, homophobia, transphobia, nor language that strips any person of their dignity. Now, we don't know exactly which of those categories Brittany Bollenhaus violated, but we have to assume that is one of them, and we do know that she is a very strong Trump supporter. Myla Hadley, who initially placed as the runner-up at the Miss North Carolina USA pageant, has assumed the crown and will represent the state when the Miss USA pageant is held, which is just in a couple weeks, August 27th. Now, Brittany Bollenhaus is speaking out after she was stripped of the Miss Carolina title. So, she said that in her first comments following the pageant's decision, Miss Bollenhaus said she believed that she was stripped of her title because of her views as a conservative Christian woman. While speaking with Carolina Journal editor-in-chief Donna King in an interview that was posted this week. When asked by King whether or not she believed that her conservative political and social values have harmed her during the pageant, she said, "I'm proud of my standards. I'm a proud conservative woman, but a Christian woman. I'm a God-fearing woman," she said. She also shared that she, because she had signed an agreement with confidentiality clause in it, she was not allowed to speak about the specifics of this case that led to her losing her title. "I'm very much at peace, and I'm actually glad it happened to me and not some other young lady that, you know, maybe just probably wouldn't make it through what I'm going through right now." She said, "The scrutiny, my family is behind me. I will say that I am very much at peace, and I see the light at the end of the tunnel, and I know who I am, and I know what I can become." Later in the interview, Ms. King asked Ms. Bollenhaus whether she believed that being a conservative was a disqualifying element to her to a degree in the pageant system. "No, I think that in any system, not just in pageantry, you think you have the right to be conservative in this country. It's a constitutional right." Later, she demurred and asked whether she thought that supporting Trump was viewed by the pageant system as disqualifying. "I don't know. All I can say from the information that I have today is what I believe, and I think is honestly, I just don't know. I wasn't really given anything." She continued, "All I can say is that I think and believe that my title was ripped from me because of my beliefs." Bollenhaus, who was from a town called Beulahville in North Carolina, was crowned Miss North Carolina on June 28th, just over 1 month before she was removed from her title. In the initial post announcing the news, Brodeur did not specify the conduct that led to the decision. However, he wrote that the organization does not tolerate racism, homophobia, transphobia, nor language that strips any person of their dignity. "That is not a policy written for press release," he wrote in his statement. "It is the floor of what it means to represent us." Brodeur also emphasized that holding the title comes with expectations beyond winning a pageant. "The title isn't just a trinket. It's a position of trust extended by an organization and accepted by a woman who agrees to carry this certain standard in public." That's what he said. So, we don't know really specifics. We do know that the Miss Carolina title has been stripped from this woman who is a strong Trump supporter. That's really all we know. Okay, well, let's change the subject a little bit. Land Illegal. Land Illegal is a very important gay-friendly organization. It's totally a gay organization, and they conduct a lot of legal lawsuits, a lot of litigation in defense of the gay community. And they have come out with a mission statement, that they are going to use to help them in the future. And here's what, over the next 5 years, Lambda Legal says they will now concentrate on. They want to hire new attorneys so that they can grow their litigation capacity, allowing us to show up in more courts and stop more bad laws. We will also evolve our arguments so they can appeal to the courts we are arguing in, building lasting precedent that supports gay rights. They are going to strive to create durable protections for gay people and everyone living with HIV through good laws, working with partners to advance legislation and advocate for policies that expand opportunity and prevent discrimination. They want to expand education and awareness about the rights of gay people and everyone living with HIV. A right you don't know you have is a right you can't use. When people understand their rights, they are better equipped to protect themselves and support their communities. Through education, we can change public policy, public opinion, and bring more allies to our cause. So together, these strategies form an integrated approach to advancing equalities. And these are the elements that the Lambda Legal Organization intends to follow in the future. Okay, something to be aware of. A very commendable agency. Okay, the whole issue of trans-inclusive student policies has really gripped a lot of suburbs, particularly in the Chicagoland area. So let me just read a little bit about some of the dilemmas that some of them are going through. And let's start with Deerfield. Last year, the school board meetings of Deerfield Public Schools District 109 became national news. A mother's accusation against school officials made both at board meetings and on national television turned the district into a local flashpoint for a national fight over transgender student inclusion. It culminated in the auditorium of Caruso Middle School with hundreds packing the seats and lining up out the door. That night, the group's energy was far more in support of the unidentified transgendered middle school student at the center of it all. When one trans student came to the lecture to the lectern to speak, most stood to applaud. Apart from the two rows of attendees at the front, including chapters from the local Moms for Liberty chapter. Now, despite the name Moms for Liberty, you should be aware that this is not really descriptive of Moms for Liberty. In fact, they're also often called a hate group. But while the board in this Deerfield meeting have largely returned to their usual far sparser attendance, the lawsuit parent, Nicole Georges, filed against the district, alleging that her daughter and other students at Shepherd Middle School in Deerfield were forced to staffers to change in front of a transgendered girl, and claiming the district's policy violated Title IX, and they have continued costing the district hundreds of thousands of dollars. That lawsuit and others challenges being made against Lake County school districts offer a look into a broader ecosystem of conservative groups and figures across Illinois who oppose trans-inclusive student policies. Transgendered people are a national talking point, and gay advocates have warned of growing challenges to transgendered rights, as was the case here in Deerfield. Whether the federal government will come down on Illinois school districts is hard to say in the current political environment, with Trump strongly opposing transgendered students. Such groups have their roots going back to before the current administration, but a lot of people at the federal level are kind of sided with them. That alignment can be seen in Lake County in April of last year in the Deerfield controversy. America First Legal announced it had filed a complaint with the Department of Justice over the allegations. And in that complaint, they alleged the district violated Title IX of Trump's executive order called Defending Women from Gender Ideology, Extremism, and Restoring Biological Truth to the Federal Government. That's that long, wordy title is Trump's doing. But a conservative nonprofit group founded by Stephen Miller, the White House Deputy Chief of Staff for Policy, and Jean Hamilton, who previously served in the Justice Department and Department of Homeland Security during Trump's first term in office. So these are Trump loyalists that are fighting against the inclusive policy that Deerfield has started. The multitude of federal complaints filed seems to indicate opponents of inclusive transgender policy in Lake County are hoping for federal involvement. They appear to be wanting the federal government to step in these cases. In the Deerfield School District, Marnie Navarro, a previous candidate for the school board and a vocal district critic, warned the board during a June meeting that she feels the feds are coming, and this would be in opposition to the trans students. She alleged parallels between an ongoing controversy around a district teacher accused of grooming a student with Down syndrome and the district's obstinate refusal to change its policies for transgendered students and gender identity. Unsafe, immoral, and illegal gender support guidelines endanger our girls daily, Ms. Navarro said. When, not if, the Federal Department of Justice investigates this whole situation, taxpayers will yet again foot the bill for your arrogant incompetence. On the state level, Illinois has remained supportive of the gay community. Governor J.B. Pritzker recently signed several bills into law aiming to keep Illinois a safe, empowering, and inclusive place for the gay community. Crystal Larson, executive director of the Gay Center of Lake County, said she hasn't seen any local candidates running on anti-trans platforms, although she warned that you never know when that might change. Larson worried about the financial costs school districts could face, whether legal fees from lawsuits and investigations like those in Deerfield or threats to federal funding would be detrimental to their funding. She criticized the efforts of the groups fighting against the transgendered students. These narratives and attacks cause real harm to real people, and it keeps people afraid from existing. Larson said it's really difficult for people in our community, the gay community right now, to simply exist in many cases because of actions like that are being taken against them. So we'll have to see whether or not it is true that the feds are coming or not. We just don't know. Okay, time for some good news. A lot of us know of Cynthia Nixon. She was one of the stars of Sex and the City, and she's also an openly lesbian. Well, she is going to officiate one of the world's biggest lesbian wedding ceremonies ever. Cynthia Nixon will play Reverend for the Day at this monster event. It's taking place in Florida. Organizers are calling it the world's largest all-girl wedding and renewal ceremony. And they're also calling it Bride Pride. Don't you love that name? Bride Pride. It's a massive wedding vows ceremony planned for St. Petersburg, Florida for next February. And we can be assured that Governor Ron DeSantis will not be on this list, as DeSantis has been militantly anti-gay in many of his doings. Officiating will be everyone's favorite lesbian actress and activist and one-time New York City mayoral candidate, Cynthia Nixon, who swamps Miranda for minister in her role as the wedding reverend for the date at this giant event. Imagine standing besides hundreds of women simultaneously declaring their never-ending love for one another beneath the stunning February skies of a sunny St. Petersburg. The event's call to couples reads, "It's big, it's bold, it's unforgettable. It will be an unforgettable moment." Bride Pride got its start in Provincetown, Massachusetts, the gay oasis on the shores of Cape Cod, when locals Eileen Mitnick and Hallie Baldwin planned to renew their vows during Provincetown's annual Women Week. With the seaside shores, quaint streets already teeming with coupled women, the pair decided to extend an invitation to join them in affirming their love. Dozens did, and the ceremony became a tradition. Tie the knot, tie it again, go epic, make history, the organizers advised. You'll be legally married, or gloriously remarried, by acclaimed actor, cultural icon, a gay activist, and reverend for the day, Cynthia Nixon, the site claims. Brides-to-be and already married couples could also set a record in progress. If we hit 100 couples, congratulations. You didn't just get married, you made history, because you will be entering the Guinness Book of World Records for the largest lesbian wedding in history. That's coming up in February. It may be something that you would be interested, or know someone who could be interested. Cynthia Nixon will be officiating at this wonderful ceremony. So good for her. Okay, there are a lot of people that contribute to the Lighthouse for the Blind, and I just want to let you maybe introduce you to one person, one of these persons. His name is Michael Hansen. He's a former client, employee, and he's currently a volunteer. The Lighthouse, this is what Michael had to say. The Lighthouse has been a part of my life since I was 6 months old, when my parents and I received the life-changing services of the Birth to Three program. More recently, I worked in the University of Illinois Health Customer Care Center from 2017 to 2024. Where I spent the last 3 years there as a team leader. And this is, you know, part of the program that the Lighthouse conducts, finding employment for blind people. And that's what Michael Hansen was doing. He's now a volunteer for the organization. The experience that I worked for as the customer care center helped me land a position as a director of AppleVis, the leading online resource for blind, deafblind, and low vision users of Apple products and services. My connection with the Lighthouse continues in the form of volunteering with the Seniors Program, where I teach iPhone and iPad classes to older adults with vision loss. The Lighthouse is and always will be very near and dear to my heart. So we congratulate and we thank Michael Hansen for what he has done. This is really, you know, he started out as a child and has worked since then, both volunteering and...
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3: 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Spring of 2026. Why Wellness Went Carnivore and What It Says About Us by Elizabeth Dunn. The beauty and wellness influencer Lauren Bostic has the long, lithe limbs of a ballerina and skin so dewy that she has the perpetual look of someone who has just returned from a sunrise yoga practice. Her growing brand, The Skinny Confidential, offers a blueprint for anyone yearning to get the look. Bostic's morning routine generally includes ice rolling her face, circadian walks, and cold plunges, and her nighttime habits include wearing mouth tape to promote nasal breathing. Diet, of course, is also a big part of the Skinny Confidential protocol. According to a story highlight created for the benefit of her 2 million Instagram followers, what Bostic eats in a day includes a cup of bone broth, iced coffee with raw milk, 3 eggs, bread, often sourdough, with grass-fed butter, a heaping plate of ground beef with raw cheese and sauerkraut, venison sticks, and steak. Until recently, one might have assumed that a figure like Bostic was devoted to cauliflower rice and tofu scrambles as the key to good health and great skin. But seemingly overnight, raw milk and red meat have replaced the likes of oat milk and jackfruit as the hot diet staples du jour. Goodbye, green juice. Hello, organ meat smoothies. Alex Clark, who hosts the popular wellness podcast Culture Apothecary, swears, and is sponsored by Cowboy Colostrum, a supplement made from the nutrient-loaded milk that cows produce immediately after giving birth. Bella Ma has amassed more than 500,000 followers on Instagram, where, as at Steak and Butter Gal, she showcases the fatty beef, eggs, and animal fat-based diet that she says healed her brain fog, cystic acne, and psoriasis. And Hannah Neilman's more than 10 million Instagram followers know all about how smitten the radiant, rail-thin blonde is with the grass-fed dairy cows on her Utah homestead ballerina farm. For the last few years, I've been fixed on butter, Neilman wrote in one caption. With gusto, I milk my cow each day, separate off the cream, and churn the contents into a golden homespun butter that I lather on everything. From kale to cow, the massive rebrand. You could be forgiven if you found this recent full-on embrace of animal products by many in the wellness world to be nothing short of bewildering. After all, interest in plant-based eating had been on the rise since the early 2010s, when Obama was president. Instagram was in its infancy, and documentaries like Food Inc. and Forks Over Knives turned the pitfalls of eating animal products into water cooler conversation. At the time, Gwyneth Paltrow was following a macrobiotic diet. Celebrities from Natalie Portman to Ariana Grande to Bill Clinton were loudly and proudly converting to veganism. In 2012, Rich Roll released Finding Ultra, a memoir about his transformation from alcoholic to plant-powered ultra-endurance athlete, which went on to become very popular. The plant-based mania only grew from there. By 2014, meat consumption in the U.S. had hit an all-time low, and non-dairy milks like almond and soy were edging out old-fashioned cow's milk for space in the dairy case. venture-backed faux meat startups swooped in, and some people were forecasting the end of animal agriculture. In 2016, the celebrity chef David Chang began serving the buzzy, plant-based Impossible Burger in one of his New York restaurants, and Burger King took it nationwide 3 years later. That same year, in 2019, Beyond Meat went public, its stock price hitting a jaw-dropping $234 per share. 2 years later, the chef, Daniel Hum, announced that his elite fine dining restaurant, 11 Madison Park, would stop serving animal products altogether. For a moment, it seemed as if the barnyard cow might be relegated to the history books. And then it wasn't. Sales of plant-based meat alternatives and plant milks both began to slump in 2022. Today, venison is trending. So is bison and beef tallow. Americans are drinking more cow's milk for the first time since 2009. We're also eating record quantities of red meat and poultry. An estimated 24 pounds more per person in 2025 than in 2014. The salad chain Sweetgreen has added red meat to its menu. And 11 Madison Park? The end of its four-year experiment with strict veganism came in August 2025 when the restaurant announced its plans to reintroduce animal products. The great rewilding of the American diet. What's driving this whiplash reversal? In part, it's likely a reaction to a decade of kale smoothies, pea protein, and synthetic burgers that promised health and virtue, but too often didn't deliver. Over the past few years, new research has shed light on the dangers of ultra-processed foods, a designation that applies to foods that are made using industrial ingredients and many steps of processing, resulting in products that are far removed from their original state. The category includes not only chips and soda, but many plant milks and plant-based meat substitutes, too. A number of studies have linked diets heavy in ultra-processed foods to obesity, cardiovascular disease, and even depression, leading more Americans to scrutinize their buys for the presence of additives like dyes and preservatives. Yuka, a product scanning app that rates foods' healthfulness based upon, among other things, the additives they contain, is now among the most downloaded health and fitness titles in the Apple App Store and counts 80 million global users. Spotting the presence of emulsifiers in soy milk, as well as oils and protein isolates in burger substitutes, has led consumers to question whether these foods really do make for a healthier alternative to the animal products they are meant to replace. In researching the 2025 book, Happy Meat, which she co-wrote, the sociologist Josie Johnston used survey responses and interviews to explore the thoughts and emotions that drive people to eat meat, despite its ethical drawbacks. What I found is that people saw highly manipulated plant-based products as suspicious, and some meat-based products, especially when they're connected conceptually to small-scale agriculture, as more healthy and natural, Johnston says. Another common sentiment she heard in focus groups, that people were drawn to eating meat, lean meat in particular, because they believed it was important for weight control. Meanwhile, the meat and dairy industries have seized on the moment, amplifying the message that their products are the antidote to heavily processed food. There's plenty of evidence that the meat and dairy industries are doing everything they can to protect the economic value of their products, says public health advocate Marion Nessel, PhD, MPH, who has authored, co-authored, or co-edited 16 books on nutrition. There's so much dairy-funded research. They've sunk fortunes. beef producers spent about $38 million in 2025, according to public disclosures, on promotion, research, consumer and industry information, foreign market development, and communications. The dairy industry's 2025 marketing budget was over $120 million. That viral 2023 parody ad for Wood Milk, starring Aubrey Plaza, it was paid for by milk marketers. And celebrities like Emily Ratajkowski, Kelly Ripa, and TikTok star Charli D'Amelio are on the dairy payroll too. Then, of course, there's simply the matter of taste. The Impossible Burger may mimic beef sizzle, but the flavor is frankly flat. Almond milk and oat milk can't quite replicate the creamy mouthfeel of dairy. And after taking fake bacon and soy sausages out for a spin, some people find that the taste of butter and beef offer comfort, satisfaction, and a sense of nostalgia. We have evidence from our conversations and focus groups that people connect meat-based meals to their own culture, their sense of who they are, and their identity, Johnston says, and that's really hard to shake. When wellness gets political. The current meat-centric moment is also a cultural recalibration that's as much about identity and ideology as it is about flavor and nutrition. At the center of the shift is a growing fixation on what's natural, a word that in the wellness economy has become both a marketing tool and a moral judgment. The rise of Robert F. Kennedy Jr.'s Make America Healthy Again, MAHA, movement has united a loose coalition of holistic moms, alternative health practitioners, and self-styled ancestral eaters under the shared belief that our modern ailments, such as obesity, type 2 diabetes, and mental health disorders, stem from our estrangement from nature. Their prescription is a return to pre-industrial habits that can include grounding, barefoot walking, cold plunges, sunlight exposure, and increasingly raw milk and animal fats. On social media, MAHA adherents share reels of creamy, unpasteurized milk pouring into mason jars and raw liver cubes glistening on cutting boards. They're now common and somewhat controversial. Health claims include assertions that seed oils, like canola and soybean, are toxic. Raw milk can protect children against allergies and asthma, and beef tallow contains fat-soluble vitamins and is anti-inflammatory when used on skin. Animal foods are clearly superior to plant food in every way, shape, or form, says the animal-based diet influencer Paul Salandino, MD, during a 2020 podcast appearance. But the fact that animal products are trending in this way may have as much to do with identity politics as it does with the pursuit of wellness. Since at least the 1960s, plant-based diets have been associated with progressive beliefs. Tofu and brown rice took root in hippie communes during the counterculture movement of the 60s. With the rise of right-wing influence in American life, meat eating has become a way for many to symbolically reject concerns about climate change and project traditional conservative values. The classic mid-century meat and potato supper of yore. You have red and blue diets, just like you have red and blue everything else, said Nessel. In the middle of all that is standard dietary advice that hasn't changed. Sorting fact from fad. So where does this leave the average eater who's trying to eat well, feel good, and not fall down a TikTok rabbit hole? First, know this. Nutrition science doesn't change as fast as your social feed. While new findings are constantly refining what we know, the broad consensus about what the healthiest diets look like has held steady for years, according to Frederica Amati, PhD, MPH, nutrition topic lead at Imperial College London School of Medicine and the head nutritionist for the nutrition company Zoe. If anything, we've had some of the biggest studies come out recently that confirm what we've been saying for a while around Mediterranean dietary patterns, she says. That means for all the noise about carnivore cleanses and seed oil-free living, a lot of experts agree that the healthiest dietary pattern isn't extreme. It's balanced, varied, and largely plant-based with room for animal foods. Nutrition is a notoriously tricky area of scientific research, since diets are complex and intertwined with so many other lifestyle factors that influence health. On top of that, because tightly designed randomized controlled trials are impractical for studying long-term eating habits, most nutrition studies are observational. They rely on participants self-reporting their eating habits, and those reports can be unreliable. For these reasons, it's hard to put too much stock in any single research study. But there's strength in numbers, and large-scale studies have linked the Mediterranean diet, a flexible eating style rich in vegetables, whole grains, legumes, nuts, fruits, olive oil, and fish, with modest amounts of dairy and lean meat, to lower rates of heart disease, cancer, and cognitive decline. For instance, in 2025, a study published in the prestigious journal Nature found that among the more than 100,000 participants, those who ate a diet rich in plants lived longest and aged the best. Participants reporting meat-heavy diets fared the worst in terms of chronic disease rates, cognitive decline, mental health, and lifespan. Recent research has also added nuance to the decades-old demonization of saturated fat, particularly saturated fat from dairy products like whole milk and butter. Several contemporary studies have found that full-fat dairy may have neutral or even slightly positive effects on heart health, likely due to its matrix of nutrients, including calcium and bioactive compounds. Those findings support the idea that dairy, especially fermented dairy like yogurt and kefir, can be a part of a healthy diet. Is raw milk even better? I would say the evidence there is not convincing, says Nessel, the public health nutritionist. Pasteurization does so little to change milk beyond changing its flavor. And while the benefits of consuming raw milk might be debatable, the potential health risks are not. The raw milk thing freaks me out, says Rachel Narr, RDN, a registered dietitian based in Hoboken, New Jersey. Narr says she frequently hears from clients who are curious about what she calls ancestral eating patterns, which include not just unpasteurized milk, but an emphasis on red meat and beef tallow. Narr cautions that consuming raw milk might result in life-threatening bacterial infections, and like Nessel, she sees little benefit. When it comes to meat-heavy diets overall, she has added concerns. There's a risk of nutrient deficiencies within that, Narr says. You're missing out on fiber and antioxidants, which play into the microbiome's diversity. Some nutritionists are revising their opinions of dairy for the better. But when it comes to red and processed meats, consuming those in large quantities is still associated with worse overall health. People who have the most red meat in their diet have higher incidences of colorectal cancer, cardiovascular disease, type 2 diabetes, and all-cause mortality, says Amati. The World Health Organization classifies processed meat, a category that includes bacon, deli meats, hot dogs, and meat sticks, as a group 1 carcinogen, meaning it's known to cause cancer in humans. Processed meats are specifically linked to an increased risk of colorectal cancer. In paleo and carnivore diet circles, much is made about the health difference between grass-fed and grain-fed beef. But Amati says that while grass-fed beef is definitely superior in terms of nutrition and animal welfare. That doesn't suddenly make eating huge quantities of the stuff a good idea. If you can afford to have a pasture-raised, organically farmed piece of meat, that's great, Amadi says. But I don't think that the differences are so big that it would decrease your disease risk. The American Institute for Cancer Research continues to recommend eating no more than 3 servings of red meat per week, regardless of whether it's grass or grain-fed. Real science and the spin. If evidence in favor of eating a varied plant-forward diet is so consistent and long-standing, why haven't we accepted it as settled fact? The challenge, perhaps, is psychological. Anna Valenzuela, Ph.D., a professor of marketing at City University of New York, Baruch College Ziklin School of Business, studies consumer choices and decision-making. She says that when people face a complex topic, like how to maintain a healthy diet, they typically respond by looking for a simple rule to follow. This strategy gives a sense of control, Valenzuela says. If there's one rule that's easy to implement, that seems to be the way to manage the complexity. NAR, the registered dietitian, says that it can get confusing for clients to navigate. Unfortunately, social media can be a really black and white place where the more controversial and intense you are, the more traffic you get, she says. We're in a time where it's not sexy to do the slower, longer work and look at your overall relationship with food. It's not buzzy, and it may not help you drop 15 pounds before your wedding. People sometimes get frustrated with that. Extremes are easy to market too. Raw milk is good, seed oils are poison, meat is medicine. Moderation doesn't make for a viral reel. But the truth, inconveniently, is nuanced. A well-sourced steak can be part of a healthy diet. So can tofu. Raw milk may be natural, but it also carries a real risk of bacterial contamination. If you want to eat more naturally, never a bad idea. Start by focusing on how much processing your food goes through, not whether it comes from a cow or a cauliflower. Choose foods with short ingredient lists. Aim for color and variety. Cook at home when you can. As the pendulum swings from vegan to carnivore, from green juice to bone broth, it's worth remembering that what's truly natural is balance, the ability to adapt, to evolve, to eat in ways that sustain both body and planet. In the end, the smartest diet might be the least hashtag friendly one. Mostly plants, some animal foods, minimal processing, and a little common sense. This is Healthy Lifestyle, and I'm your reader, Dawn, with the audio reading service at the Allen County Public Library in Fort Wayne, Indiana.
4: 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I'm Ben Chargott with the Disability Minute.
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6: Last Mother's Day, I shared an appreciation of my mom. This year, my colleague, Kalari Gertley Jackson, shares her adventures as a mom who is blind. I'm Sandy Murillo with the Disability Minute.
7: People always ask me how it is raising children as a blind mom. When my oldest daughter, Kiana, was born, I was concerned that my blindness would keep us from forming a strong mother-daughter bond. Luckily, it didn't, but that's not to say there weren't any bumps along the road. Sighted parents will never know the fear that comes along with your toddler taking the bells off her shoes that you are using to locate her. Kiana thought this was funny. I was a wreck. Having a mother that is blind has taught my children the true meaning of inclusion. One of my favorite memories of my daughter is when she would place my hands on her picture so I could see what she had drawn. It is these experiences that have made our mother-daughter bond unbreakable. Happy Mother's Day.
4: Disability Minute is produced by people with disabilities at the Chicago Lighthouse. 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
8: Happy Father's Day! I'm Maureen Reed with the Disability Minute. Last year, our co-host, Ben Chargott, spoke to his dad about what it's like raising a child with a disability. This year, our colleague, Andre Asbury, a father with vision loss who has two daughters with the same disability, shares his experience. 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
4: Disability Minute is produced by people with disabilities at the Chicago Lighthouse. 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
8: October is National Disability Employment Awareness Month. Why should companies hire people with disabilities? I'm Maureen Reed with the Disability Minute. As a job counselor with the Chicago Lighthouse, I help people with disabilities find employment. Even when they have advanced degrees or extensive vocational training, many clients have difficulty landing a job in their field. Employers may be concerned about the cost of providing accommodations or worry about a possible disruption to the workplace. However, quantitative studies and anecdotal evidence show that including staff with disabilities has practical and emotional benefits.
10: Employees with disabilities, we find, are innovators. 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
8: Dawn Rose is the Director of Planning and Human Capital at Northwestern Medicine.
10: We also know employees with disabilities are really dedicated and committed to reliably working in their roles.
4: Disability Minute is produced by people with disabilities at the Chicago Lighthouse. 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
7: February is Low Vision Awareness Month, and it's also Black History Month. As the state's first Black blind person to pass the bar, Norman Richard Robinson represents both. I'm Kalari Gertley with the Disability Minute. At the age of 19, Robinson lost his vision due to an injury, and this dashed all his hopes of being a professional baseball player. While taking classes at the Illinois School for the Blind in Jacksonville, Robinson discovered his talents for memorization and also debating, which are great qualities to be a successful lawyer. Every day for over 4 years at John Marshall Law School, Robinson relied on sighted volunteers for 6 hours a day to read his law books to him. He utilized volunteers from Blind Services, Inc., known today as Blind Service Chicago. Beyond one faded article in 1952 in the Chicago Daily News, most of Norman Robinson's life is lost to history. We was happy to rediscover this little bit to share with you. Happy Black History Month.
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6: 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It's possible. I'm Sandy Murillo with the Disability Minute. John Barron has been skateboarding for 27 years. He is also vision impaired. Learning the sport when he was 10 years old gave him confidence that has carried through life. Now, as program director for Blind Skateboarding Services, he helps others who are blind or vision impaired get the same sense of freedom.
11: I like to have the feel of knowing that the board is rotating under my feet without me touching it. And the sensation of like catching a flip trick is unmeasurable.
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11: 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That's okay. It's more important to get yourself up.
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12: Hello, I'm Anna Becker. You are listening to Chris Radio. During this half hour, I will be reading articles from the BBC News website. We begin with our first article. Ebola outbreak on track to be deadliest ever, WHO chief says, by Tabby Wilson. The current outbreak of Ebola in the Democratic Republic of Congo is on track to surpass the deadliest outbreak of the disease ever, the Director General of the World Health Organization has said. Tedros Adhanom Ghebreyesus told reporters that the 2026 outbreak, at its current pace, would eclipse that of the 2014 to 2016 occurrence, which killed at least 11,000 people. The outbreak this year, declared on the 15th of May, has seen at least 4,300 cases and caused more than 2,000 deaths. The WHO said on Wednesday it hoped to reverse the spread of the disease within 3 months, but warned that this meant bringing transmission under control, not ending the outbreak entirely. The epidemic was only officially declared in May, but it is believed the outbreak began at least 3 months before then, health officials said this week. We are chasing the virus. The virus is ahead of us, WHO Africa Director Dr. Mohamed Janabi said at a news conference in the city of Bania near the center of the outbreak. He cited research showing that the virus started spreading in February and was initially misdiagnosed as malaria or typhoid. The 2026 outbreak is caused by the rare Bunda Bugayo species of Ebola, which has previously caused only two known outbreaks in 2007 and 2012. No approved vaccine or recognized therapeutic drugs can treat this species of the virus. Ongoing regional stability near the location of the outbreak in the east of DR Congo has added to challenges in controlling the spread of the disease. As a result, health workers are only reaching about 30% of cases, according to Janabi. Ebola is a rare but deadly viral disease, with symptoms appearing within 2 to 21 days of infection. Symptoms similar to the flu or malaria, including fever, headache, and tiredness, can begin suddenly. As the disease progresses, vomiting and diarrhea can develop, leading to organ failure. The virus spreads from one person to another by contact with infected bodily fluids such as blood or vomit. The UK's medicines regulator, the MHRA, has given permission for the first human trials of a vaccine for Bunda Bugayo to go ahead. The jab is being created by a team from the University of Oxford, based on the same technology used in the Oxford AstraZeneca COVID vaccine. Three other groups are also developing different vaccines for Bunda Bugayo, although they have not yet entered clinical trials. The WHO is also sponsoring a separate clinical trial in DR Congo to see whether two existing antiviral therapies can improve survival rates. You are listening to articles from BBC News on Chris Radio. Struggling with brain fog? Here's how to fix it, by Yasmin Rufo. Number one, be kind to yourself. When life gets busy and stress levels rise, it's not uncommon to find yourself walking into a room and forgetting why you went there, losing your train of thought mid-sentence, or struggling to stay focused on simple tasks. Especially after the weekend, it can be hard to get back into work or study mode. This mental cloudiness is often called brain fog, and while it isn't a medical condition itself, it refers to a collection of cognitive symptoms such as difficulty concentrating, forgetfulness, and mental slowness. Common causes of it can include menopause or perimenopause, and conditions such as long COVID and autoimmune conditions like lupus disease. But it can also strike when you've got too much on your mind at once. Medical doctor and Morning Live expert Dr. Taraka has these four tips and a special acronym to help cut through the haze. Brain fog can happen to anyone, and it's not a personal failing or a sign that you're not coping. Often it's simply your brain's way of saying it's tired, stressed, or overstretched. Remind yourself that brain fog is usually temporary and it's okay to slow down, delegate tasks, or ask for help when you need it. If you are concerned, then you should contact your GP. Number two, create routines. Reduce decision fatigue by having a set rhythm to your days. A predictable structure can take pressure off your working memory.

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Think of these fire breaks like mental buffers. They give your mind a chance to process what you've just done, let go of lingering stress, and prepare for what's next. Number 4, use calendars and reminders. 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Schedule recurring tasks so they happen automatically. For example, block out lunch in your diary each day or set weekly reminders for bills and chores. This means you're not constantly thinking, "What do I need to remember next?" Alongside these practical daily struggles, Dr. T also recommends using his SWANS acronym to support brain health and sharpen focus. Each letter stands for a key habit that can help clear the mental mist and keep your mind performing at its best. Sleep. Sleep is non-negotiable. It gives your brain time to rest and consolidate memories. Aim for between 7 and 9 hours each night. Water. Our bodies are about 60% water, and even mild dehydration can make you feel unfocused, so keep water nearby and sip it regularly. Activity. Moving your body boosts blood flow and oxygen to the brain, which helps you think more clearly. Try going on short walks, a light jog, or regularly stretching. Nutrition. Nourish your brain with whole foods rather than processed ones. Choline is a nutrient vital for brain health, so eating food that is rich in it, like eggs, fish, and nuts, can support concentration and focus. Stress. Chronic stress floods the body with cortisol, a hormone that helps regulate your body's response to stress, and that can cloud your thinking. Find ways to lower stress through breathing exercises, mindfulness, and hobbies. Use the NHS website to find out more about brain fog and how to manage it. The next article is The Far-Reaching Impacts of Wildfire Smoke and How to Protect Yourself by Isabel Gerritsen, Richard Gray, and Martha Henriquez. As wildfires blaze through Canada, air quality alerts are in place there and in parts of the U.S. Here are the profound ways wildfire smoke influences your physical and mental health. All but 1% of the world's population is exposed to unhealthy air that exceeds World Health Organization WHO limits for pollutants. In parts of the world, air quality has rapidly improved through policies that aim to limit pollution. But elsewhere, gains in air quality are at risk of being lost. More than 25% of the U.S. population is exposed to air considered unhealthy by the Environmental Protection Agency, EPA. According to a report by the climate nonprofit First Street Foundation. By 2050, the number of people exposed to unhealthy days is set to increase by more than half. The worst days of air pollution, hazardous or maroon under the EPA system, are expected to rise by 27%. Wildfire smoke is one of the factors driving this trend. One study of PM2.5 from wildfire smoke found that levels had increased by up to 5 micrograms per cubic meter in the western U.S. in the past decade, enough to reverse decades of policy-driven improvements in overall air quality, the authors concluded. More than 800 wildfires are currently burning across Canada, with air quality alerts extending south into multiple U.S. states. The vast majority of the wildfires are burning out of control, and air quality in Detroit is currently the worst in the world, followed by Toronto and Minneapolis, according to the air quality tracker IQ Air. To put this in context, one study found that a quarter of the U.S.'s PM2.5 pollution was caused by wildfire smoke. In western regions, as much as half was caused by smoke. In 2023, large portions of the U.S. saw significant dips in air quality and visibility as smoke from wildfires north of the Canadian border billowed across the continent. Canada experienced a record number of wildfires in 2023, with the area of land burned far outstripping any previous season. In May 2024, Canada saw an early start to its wildfires season as more than 130 blazes burned around the country. At least one town was evacuated in British Columbia as flames, exacerbated by years of drought and less than average snow pack over the past winter, swept perilously close.
Plumes of smoke have blanketed large areas of Canada.

0: and blown south to the upper Midwest of the U.S., triggering health warnings. With climate change expected to increase the risk of wildfires around the world, it is likely that air quality will also continue to suffer. People who have existing respiratory conditions and newborns with developing lungs are the most affected by wildfire smoke. As climate change makes wildfires more intense, here are some of the profound and unexpected ways air pollution affects our bodies and what we can do to minimize exposure. The far-reaching effects of wildfire smoke. Wildfires are not just a local problem to people who live near forests, peatlands, and grasslands. Fires can send plumes of smoke up to 14 miles, 23 kilometers, into the stratosphere, from where they spread all over the globe. In 2023, Siberian wildfires fueled by unusually warm temperatures released smoke that traveled across the Pacific Ocean to reach Alaska and Seattle. The health risks that come with wildfire air pollution depend in part on what's on fire. In Siberia 2020, it was resinous boreal forest and peat releasing record-breaking quantities of pollution, including high quantities of mercury. Another typical pollutant released in wildfires is PM2.5, particulate matter that measures 2.5 micrometers across or less, linked to respiratory conditions. Wildfire smoke has been found to be harmful to certain immune cells in the lungs, with a toxicity 4 times greater than particulates from other types of pollution. And it gets worse as smoke ages. One study found that the toxicity of smoke doubled in the hours after it was first emitted, reaching a peak of 4 times greater toxicity. What is PM2.5? PM2.5 is a type of air pollution made up of particulate matter, measuring 2.5 micrometers across or less, roughly 30 times smaller than the width of a human hair. These tiny particles can be made up of a mixture of solid and liquid substances, varying in their chemical composition, including carbon, metals, and organic compounds. These specks of airborne soot, dust, and other substances can trigger inflammation, which may cause damage to the neural connections in the brain. Even if someone is far away from a fire source, they may still experience adverse health outcomes from the inhalation of highly diluted and oxidized smoke. Athanasios Nenas, an atmospheric chemist at the Swiss Federal Institute of Technology, Lausanne, told Allison Hirschlag for the BBC. How air pollution affects your brain. There is growing evidence that air pollution not only affects our physical health, but also our mental health. It has been linked to impaired judgment, poorer performance in school, and even higher levels of crime. Researchers point to prolonged exposure to pollutants such as PM2.5. But the picture is not a simple one. Exposure to air pollution is far from equal. Despite how it might seem, we don't all breathe the same air. Often the most polluted areas in a city, for example, are in the poorest neighborhoods. These are areas also afflicted by other problems that affect health, educational achievement, and crime levels. Confounding factors such as investment in education, diet, smoking, drug use, and alcohol consumption can also have an effect. Nonetheless, researchers are increasingly concerned about the effect that air pollution may be having on our brains, as Melissa Hogan-Boom explains in this feature, where you can learn more about the emerging evidence. Air pollution and weight gain. While the exact mechanism is still debated, it is thought that the inflammation caused by air pollution may also affect the body's metabolism. Research has linked airborne pollution, such as PM2.5, to obesity. Children living in the most polluted areas, for example, are more than twice as likely to be considered obese. There is also growing evidence that air pollution may also play a role in the development of related conditions such as type 2 diabetes. One major analysis estimated that a fifth of the global burden of type 2 diabetes could be attributed to exposure to PM2.5 pollution. Other studies have suggested that another type of understudied air pollution, airborne microplastics, could be also causing disrupting the hormones that regulate our metabolism. Air pollution is harming our sense of smell. Exposure to toxic air may also be eroding our olfaction. A 2021 study found that people who suffered from loss of smell, known as anosmia, in Baltimore, Maryland, lived in areas with significantly high levels of PM2.5. An Italian study found that the noses of teenagers and young adults became less sensitive to odors following exposure to nitrogen dioxide, a component in traffic fumes. Scientists say that pollution particles trigger inflammation and slowly wear away the nerves in the olfactory bulbs, which transmit smell information from the nose to the brain. Anosmia disproportionately affects older people. A Swedish study also identified a strong association between higher pollution levels and poorer olfaction in people age 60 and over. Clean air is not an option for everyone. Almost everyone in the world now breathes air that is polluted in some way. But those who are worst hit by air pollution are also those who are least able to be able to protect themselves or escape from it. An estimated 716 million people with the lowest incomes globally live in areas with unsafe levels of air pollution. Even in the relatively wealthy, developed nations of Europe and North America, the toll taken by air pollution is borne predominantly by those who are least well off or from minority communities that face systemic inequalities. A major source of these fine particulates is the burning of fossil fuels, and in particular, petrol and diesel from vehicles. They can penetrate deep into the lungs and can cross into the bloodstream, where they are thought to increase levels of inflammation. They have been linked to a number of chronic, long-term health issues, including heart disease, lung problems, and cancers. In the U.S., PM2.5 pollution is the largest environmental health threat, with Black and minority groups facing greater exposure than non-Hispanic white people. The poorest regions in Europe, too, tend to experience levels of PM2.5 concentrations that are the third higher than the richest. Where can you find the world's cleanest air? To map the long journeys that air pollution takes in atmospheric currents, scientists rely on monitoring stations that take near-constant samples of air quality. One of those is the Zeppelin Observatory above the tiny town of Ny-Alesund in Svalbard, Norway. How to protect yourself from wildfire smoke? Sometimes you may not know if there is elevated wildfire smoke in your area. If there is a wildfire nearby, the Centers for Disease Control and Prevention advise taking steps to limit your exposure where possible. Choose a room to close off from outside air. Wear a tightly fitting respirator if it is safe for you to do so. Keep track of fires nearby using services such as AirNow's Fire and Smoke Map. Pay attention to health symptoms and seek medical care if needed. This settlement, which boasts a population of just 45 people in winter and is 765 miles, 1,230 kilometers from the North Pole, grew up around the coal mining industry in the first half of the 20th century. Today, it has some of the cleanest air on the planet. But that is also changing. Levels of methane have been growing in the air around the town, while levels of sulfate, particulates, and metals are also spiking. Another candidate for the world's most pristine air can be found on the northwestern tip of Tasmania, Australia, Cape Grim or Kenanook, where winds whip across the Southern Ocean unimpeded. As it doesn't pass over any landmasses or populated areas en route, the air is unaffected by local sources of pollution, such as exhaust fumes. Other remote clean air sites around the world include Mauna Loa Station in Hawaii, Macquarie Island, and Casey Station in Antarctica. But those for 99% of us who live far from this pristine air, some of the most impactful changes to help bring down air pollution include lowering emissions in cities from road transport, moving to cleaner ways of cooking, rapidly reducing the use of fossil fuels, and a range of ways to prevent wildfires in the first place. The article was originally published on 13 February 2024. It has been updated to include details about the LA fires in January 2025 and about the Canadian wildfires in July 2026. You are listening to articles from BBC News on Chris Radio. What Screen Time Does to Children's Brains is More Complicated Than It Seems by Zoe Kleinman. The other day, while I was doing some household chores, I handed my youngest child his dad's iPad to keep him entertained. But after a while, I suddenly felt uneasy. I wasn't keeping a close eye on how long he had spent using it or what he was looking at. So I told him it was time to stop. A full-blown tantrum erupted. He kicked, he yelled, he clung to it, and tried to push me away with the might of a furious under five. Not my finest hour as a parent, admittedly, and his extreme reaction bothered me. My older children are navigating social media, virtual reality, and online gaming, and sometimes that concerns me too. I hear them tease each other about needing to touch grass, disconnect from the tech, and get outdoors. The late Steve Jobs, who was CEO of Apple when the firm released the iPad, famously didn't let his own children have them. Bill Gates has said he restricted his children's access to tech too. Screen time has become synonymous with bad news, blamed for rises in depression in young people, behavioral problems, and sleep deprivation. The renowned neuroscientist Baroness Susan Greenfield went as far as to say that internet use and computer games can harm the adolescent brain. Back in 2013, she compared the negative effects of prolonged screen time to the early days of climate change, a significant shift that people weren't taking seriously. Plenty of people are taking it more seriously now, but warnings about the dark side might not tell the full story. An editorial in the British Medical Journal argued that Baroness Greenfield's claims around the brain were not based on fair scientific appraisal of the evidence and are misleading to parents and the public at large. Now another group of UK scientists claim that concrete scientific evidence on the downsides of screens is lacking. So have we got it wrong when it comes to worrying about our children and curbing their access to tablets and smartphones? Is it really as bad as it seems? Pete Etchells, a psychology professor at Bath Spa University, is one of the academics in the group arguing that the evidence is lacking. He has analyzed hundreds of studies about screen time and mental health, along with large amounts of data about young people and their screen habits. In his book Unlocked, The Real Science of Screen Time, he argues that the science behind the headline-grabbing conclusions is a mixed bag and, in many cases, flawed. Concrete scientific evidence is backup stories about the terrible outcomes of screen time simply isn't there, he writes. Research published by the American Psychology Association in 2021 told a similar story. The 14 authors from various universities around the world analyzed 33 studies published between 2015 and 2019. Screen use, including smartphones, social media, and video games, played little role in mental health concerns, they found. And while some studies have suggested blue light, such as that emitted by screens, makes it harder to drift off because it suppresses the hormone melatonin, a 2024 review of 11 studies from around the world found no overall evidence that screen light in the hour before bed makes it more difficult to sleep. Problems with science. One big problem is that most of the data on the subject of screen time relies heavily on self-reporting, Prof. Etchells points out. In other words, researchers simply ask how young people, how long they think that they spent on their screens, and how they remember it making them feel. He also argues there are millions of possible ways to interpret these large amounts of data. We have to be careful about looking at correlation, he says. He cites the example of a statistically significant rise in both ice cream sales and skin cancer symptoms during the summer. Both are related to warmer weather, but not to each other. Ice cream does not cause skin cancer. He also recalls a research project inspired by a GP who noticed two things. First, they were having more conversations with young people about depression and anxiety, and second, lots of young people were using phones in waiting rooms. So we worked with the doctor and we said, okay, let's test this so we can use data to try and understand this relationship, he explains. While the two did correlate, there was a significant additional factor: how much time those who were depressed or anxious spent alone. Ultimately, it was loneliness that was driving their mental health struggles, the study suggested, rather than screen time by itself. Doom scrolling versus uplifting screen time. Then there are the missing details about the nature of the screen time itself. The term is far too nebulous, argues Professor Etchells. Was it uplifting screen time? Was it useful, informative, or was it doom scrolling? Was the young person alone, or were they interacting online with friends? Each factor generates a different experience. One study by US and UK researchers looked at 11,500 brain scans of children aged 9 to 12 alongside health assessments of their own reported screen time use. While patterns of screen use were linked to changes in how brain regions connect, the study found no evidence that screen time was linked to poor mental well-being or cognitive issues, even among those using screens for several hours of the day. The study, which ran from 2016 to 2018, was supervised by Oxford University professor Andrew Parabolisky, who has studied the impact of video games and social media on mental health. His peer-reviewed studies indicate that both can, in fact, boost well-being rather than damage it. Professor Etchell says, if you think that screens do change brains for the worse, you should see the signal in a big data set like that. But you don't, so this idea that screens are changing brains is a consistently or enduringly bad way. That just doesn't seem to be the case. This view is echoed by Professor Chris Chambers, head of brain stimulation at Cardiff University, who is quoted in Professor Etchell's book as saying, "It would be obvious if there was a decline. It would be easy to look at the last, say, 15 years of research. If our cognitive system was so fragile to changes in the environment, we wouldn't be here. We'd have been selected for extinction a very long time ago." Terrible formula for mental health. Neither Professor Parabolisky nor Professor Etchells dispute the grave threat of certain online harms, such as grooming and exposure to explicit or harmful content. But both argue that the current debate around screen time is in danger of driving it further underground. Professor Parabolisky is concerned about arguments for limiting devices or even banning them, and believes that the more rigidly screen time is policed, the more of a forbidden fruit it could become. Many disagree. The UK campaign group Smartphone Free Childhood says 150,000 people have so far signed its pact to ban smartphones for children below the age of 14, and delay social media access until the age of 16. When Jean Twenge, a professor of psychology from San Diego State University, began researching rising depression rates among U.S. teenagers, she did not set out to prove that social media and smartphones were terrible, she tells me, but she found it to be the only common denominator. Today, she believes separating children and screens is a no-brainer and is urging parents to keep children and smartphones apart for as long as possible. Children's brains are more developed and more mature at 16, she argues, and the social environment at school and friend groups is much more stable at 16 than it is at 12. While she does agree that the data gathered on young people's screen use is largely self-reported, she argues that this does not dilute the evidence. One Danish study published in 2024 involved 181 children from 89 families. For 2 weeks, half of them were limited to 3 hours of screen time per week and asked to hand in their tablets and smartphones. It concluded that reducing screen media positively affected psychological symptoms of children and adolescents and enhanced pro-social behavior, although added that further research was needed. And a UK study in which participants were asked to record time diaries of their screen time found that higher social media was aligned with higher reported feelings of depression in girls. You take that formula, more time online, usually alone with the screen, less time sleeping, less time with friends in person. That is a terrible formula for mental health, says Professor Twenge. I have no idea why that's controversial.
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2: Hello, and welcome to show number 2414 of Eyes on Success, a weekly program covering a wide variety of topics of interest to people with vision loss. I'm Nancy Goodman-Torpy.
3: And I'm Pete Torpy. Well, in recognition of the upcoming eclipse across North America in a few days, we're bringing you an encore episode about astronomy.
2: Astronomy is often thought of as being based on visual observations. As it turns out, most raw astronomical observations aren't visible to anybody and must be transformed in order to be perceived by humans. We'll talk with Morgan Renberg, a blind astronomer, about these issues in relation to those who are vision impaired and how he's able to do his job. But first, for our tip of the week. This week's tip comes from Morgan Renberg.
3: I was wondering, based on your experience, with all of a sudden finding out in the middle of graduate school that your eyesight had taken a turn for the worse and realizing that you had to make some accommodations, if you had advice for other people in that position, how to plan for it, how to deal with the change, it has to be tough to deal with a transition like that.
4: It is difficult. I think the first thing I would say is to not panic. And I think that's a hard thing to do and something that I probably didn't do very successfully. But if you're going to go through a transition like I did, one good thing to know is that it happens relatively slowly. And that might mean months. That might mean years. For some people, that might mean decades. And that means that you don't have to figure out everything all at once. I made one little accommodation on day one, and then another accommodation probably on day 20, and another one on day 50. And, you know, like one day, maybe all I would do is sort of get up the courage to turn up the font size on my phone. And that was that. And then, you know, a couple months would pass by, and I would manage to do the same thing on my browser, and then manage to make things bigger on the computer. And it didn't all have to happen at once. And I think that that's something that maybe I wish that I had known a little bit more right off the bat, and maybe would have made me feel a little bit better about the things that I was and wasn't doing as they played out.
3: You know, I think that's great advice. Sometimes people can be overwhelmed with the amount of changes they anticipate that they might have to make. And if you think you have to do this all at once, it's just horrible to think about. But it's a lot easier to break down the problem into small, manageable bits one at a time until you have each piece of the puzzle under control at a time. And it sounds like that's what you did.
4: Right. You know, honestly, there's nothing that I could do when I was diagnosed that I don't do now, with the exception of driving. And probably I shouldn't have been driving when I was diagnosed. Having gone from best corrected of 2070 to 2200, I'm able to do all the same things. I've bought progressively larger TVs over that time scale, but I'm last night I was watching a football game. I go out and do all the same stuff I was doing before. And I still worry that, you know, one day I'm going to wake up and the switch is going to flip and things will be a lot different and things will have to start changing. But as a physicist, I have to sort of remember that the past is a pretty good predictor of the future. And so I imagine that as things change going forward, I'll find new ways to adapt and I'll be able to come to you in a few years and say, well, I'm still doing all the same things that I was doing when this journey started.
3: Eyes on Success is supported by
2: 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You don't even need to know Braille to use it. More information is at www.imhable.com. 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
2: Let's start by meeting Morgan.
4: Hey, I'm Dr. Morgan Renberg, and among many other things, I'm the Director of Scientific Presentation at the Fort Worth Museum of Science and History, where I think about how we communicate science to the public.
3: I understand you started developing some visual issues as a graduate student. We'll talk a little bit more about that later, but can you briefly describe what your vision issues are?
4: Sure. I have Stargardt's disease, which is an inherited form of macular degeneration. And I was first diagnosed about a semester into graduate school, which would be, I guess, 6 years ago now. So at that point, my vision was something like maybe 20/70. And today it's more like 2200.
2: So you've had to make the transition to no longer being able to drive a car.
4: Right. I gave up driving the day I was diagnosed. And honestly, one of the best inventions of the last decade, as I'm sure many people in my situation know, are things like Uber and Lyft. which have really given me the freedom to do the things that I would do with a car without having to own one. And so thankfully it hasn't made a big impact on my life, but I used to like road tripping, and that's definitely something that that I miss these days.
3: You know, it's interesting. So I was born with congenital glaucoma in the 50s, which I didn't realize could happen in kids at the time. And I had approximately that kind of vision between 2200 and 2400 vision until I went to graduate school, at which time my eyes deteriorated. But, you know, with that kind of vision, really you can do most things with minor accommodations, it seems, except for things that adults would like to do, like drive.
4: You hit the nail on the head. Really, I think I live a life that isn't that different than the life I would live if I had kept all my vision, but that's only because of the incredible technology that has sort of come out in the last decade or so. And I'm very excited to think about what that might look like a decade from now for people who are just starting on a similar path.
2: Nonetheless, there are parts of being an astronomer that are made difficult by having low vision. And in the rest of this show, we'll learn how Morgan is able to overcome some of those challenges. Support for Eyes on Success comes from our listeners and corporate sponsors.
3: For more information about airing promotional items on the show, send an email to hosts@eyesonsuccess.net.
2: This week's focus topic is what Morgan does as an astronomer and what accommodations he's made to enable him to pursue that career path.
3: So you described your title and what you're doing these days, but can you tell us in a little bit more detail what exactly your function is these days and what you're doing?
4: So my job at the Fort Worth Museum of Science and History is to look at what we have within the organization and how we can best use those resources to communicate science to the public. So what artifacts do we have? What facilities do we have? What people do we have? And then what are the important science messages that the public should be engaging with today? And what's the right way to tell those messages with the stuff that we have?
2: So I understand you're also involved in creating planetarium shows, which I assume are just as popular in Fort Worth as they are everywhere else. But I assume that you personally can't see the stars as they're being displayed. How does that work for you?
4: So for the most part, I can still see many of the stars. And actually, sort of, if we can design something that I can appreciate, that usually turns out to be a pretty good design, because it also means that it's visible to a 5-year-old who maybe isn't paying that close attention, or an 85-year-old who maybe is just dealing with the effects of aging eyes. But most planetarium shows these days actually aren't just showing the stars. They're more like surround movies. For example, we have one in our planetarium right now that we worked on last year that basically travels the solar system, and we visit all of the planets in the solar system to learn more about them. And so it's not just, you know, labeling Jupiter as a dot moving across the sky. It's actually flying to Jupiter and seeing the photographs returned by NASA missions, but also hearing a live presenter tell us about those worlds and tell stories about the sky and the planets in ways that I hope were just as engaging if you couldn't see anything at all and were just listening to the stories of the way we have learned about the sky in the past, as well as the incredible things and ways we're learning about the sky and the planets in the solar system today.
3: Can you tell us a little bit about how you initially got interested in science and your genesis to become a student of science?
4: So I think I have to trace that one back to my father, who was a biology professor. And so I grew up sort of imbued in the world of science and sort of interrogating the world. And when I was growing up, and you know, it was a Tuesday afternoon, my mother would take me and my sisters to the park, and we would, you know, pick up rocks and look at them, check out streams, climb trees, just get out there in nature, and then come back in the evening and talk about that with my father, who would, you know, I'm sure ask questions about what we saw and what we thought that that meant, and sort of put me in the direction of thinking about the way the natural world worked. And I think I probably pretty much my whole life wanted to be a scientist, and it was of secondary importance what that science actually was. I had a really great chemistry teacher when I was in high school, and I had developed a real love for chemistry. But then somewhere along the way, that interest for chemistry got diverted to an interest in physics, and that interest in physics eventually put me on the path to astronomy and planetary science, which is basically a combination of astronomy and geology. And so I'd like to think that at one point or another, I have been at least briefly infatuated with almost all of the sciences. And that's set me up really well for the job that I have now, which spans all the disciplines and really thinks about science in a broad perspective.
3: You have to know a little bit about everything in your position. I think that's one of the interesting aspects of majoring in physics, and probably why I majored in physics. I couldn't decide whether I was more interested in electronics or mechanics or chemistry, and physics sort of covered a little bit of everything. And to me, it wasn't so important as to what particular area you were going to study, but just that they're all interesting. A problem is a problem, and they're all puzzles and new understandings to be found.
2: Right. It was pretty much the same for me.
4: Yeah, not to rah-rah on physics too hard, but I think one of the things that I always found most satisfying about physics was that even today, physicists, even at the graduate level, are trained as generalists. You know a little bit about all the branches of physics. So as an astronomer with an intention to study the planets, I learned about the quantum mechanics of how molecules emit packets of light. And I learned about the thermodynamics of how heat in stars transforms them, and a little bit about everything.
2: Yeah, so you're actually in an interesting position, because although you're fairly early in your career, you're in a general position. And Pete and I each started out in pretty specific assignments, but even though we stayed at the same company throughout our entire careers, and we were research physicists the whole time at the same company, our assignments kept changing. And pretty significantly as we went from one sub-branch of physics to another.
4: Yeah. You know, I made the decision at the end of graduate school to sort of leave the world of research behind and enter the world of science communication.
3: Well, it has to be pretty exciting to be able to be in a position where you can excite young people about science and why it's important, and even impart that message to adults, even if they're not interested in becoming scientists. You know, not everyone needs to be a scientist, but, you know, to impart that realization that it really is important and it has some big impacts in major parts of our lives.
4: Yeah, I just personally get so excited thinking about it that even if I never shared that excitement with somebody else, just the opportunity to sort of learn and think and get excited about it myself would be reward enough. But then the chance to share that wonder with many, many other people just really offers me the opportunity to feel like I'm connecting other people with one of the most amazing feats of humanity. And that's a really satisfying opportunity to have.
2: I gather that even well before you got your job at the museum, that you found other outlets through which you could communicate not only your excitement for science, but also some of the scientific information.
4: When I realized partway into graduate school that maybe I was enjoying thinking about and talking about science more than I was actually doing the research, I realized that I would need to develop skills in those areas if I ever wanted to get a job outside of academia doing it. You know, you couldn't go and get a research job at a company if you'd never done any research, and I didn't expect to be able to get a job talking about science if I had no experience in doing it. So I started looking around and trying to figure out all the different things that I could be doing. And so I started a blog, I started a podcast. Eventually, I joined up and started hosting a YouTube show. I've been doing writing behind the scenes for programs like SciShow, and now I've actually started experimenting with editing in science programs as well. So each little opportunity has taught me something new about ways to effectively communicate science with the broader world. But they've also all just been a lot of fun to learn and experiment. And one of the things that I'm most satisfied by now that I'm a year or 2 years out of grad school is that I feel like I'm still learning and exploring as much as I was when I was a student. I'm just focusing it on things that are a little bit different now.
3: Well, and that can certainly make a career fun. We always felt at Xerox that we were always learning and venturing into new areas, and you know, that can be very exciting.
4: I think it's key to feel that way if something you plan to do for a long time, because otherwise just going to work can be quite the chore, and nobody likes doing their chores.
2: Isn't that the truth?
3: And in many careers, learning can and should be a lifelong experience. Even after you retire, if you keep learning, you can keep your interest in life and new things. There's plenty to learn about out there, and plenty of interesting issues and problems to figure out more about.
2: In fact, one of the unintended side benefits of doing this podcast every week for the last 8 years is that Pete and I have both learned a lot about audio editing.
3: So apparently, even with your vision problems, you've learned to accommodate using a lot of the built-in accessibility of commercial products. But I would guess there were still some difficulties in accessing scientific information, using some of the tools that you needed in your work. Can you talk a little bit about that?
4: Yeah, I think improving the quality of accessibility in scientific tools is one of the biggest remaining challenges that we have to really make science a field that is open to people with vision disabilities. And I can really only speak here from my personal experience working with tools in astronomy and planetary science. But one of the common threads across science tools is that they're created by scientists. You know, they're not created by professional programmers, and they're often sort of put together to solve a single problem using a particular programming language that might be ideal for solving that particular problem, but isn't ideal for offering sort of accessible views to that data. And so, you know, the modern programming tools provided by companies like Apple and Microsoft and Google really make it easy to create interfaces that, you know, can be read by a screen reader, or that have scalable text, or can have the colors changed on their images, for example. Those kinds of easy tools don't exist for people trying to make scientific software.
2: How do you think the accessibility of scientific tools, or lack thereof, has impacted your work?
4: So I wrote a lot of code when I was doing my research in graduate school, code to analyze images, code to download data, code to make graphs, code to write papers, all sorts of things. Not a single bit of that code that I wrote was accessible, not even to myself, because tools weren't really there to make that possible. So I would often write some lines of code in a text editor that had nice big text that I could read and easily work with. Then I would run that code, and I would have to zoom in on the screen to see the result, because the sort of default text output that would come out of that would be very small, very compact, invisible to a screen reader, buried inside of a computer terminal or something like that. And there wasn't really a clear way for me to address that problem. And then the tools that I would use, for example, I would download data off of servers from NASA. I worked on NASA's Cassini mission studying Saturn. And so often I would go on and download new images or new data from the Cassini spacecraft. And the interface to do that could have like 100 buttons on it. And every button would toggle some little parameter. And there would be 50 text fields to fill out saying, oh, what exposure do you want? What time of day do you want? What angle of the sun do you want? so on and so on, so that you could drill down from the millions of images that Cassini captured to the specific ones that you were looking for. And although I never tried to use a screen reader on those sites, my suspicion is that they're probably not very friendly. And I'm sure that they're especially not very friendly for anyone, sighted or not, who is trying to access them from a mobile device. And if the next billion people to get online and get involved with science are going to be accessing them from mobile devices, and if science wants to be the inclusive, welcoming environment that I think it needs to be, then we've got to find ways to create those tools in a way that's accessible to a wider swath of the population. And I don't think there's an easy answer to that, but I think we have to recognize the problem first and think about how we might go about solving that problem.
3: You know, as you point out, there are some difficulties, particularly if you have some vision or access issues with these programs and applications. But we've often seen that if programs and tools like that are well designed for people who need the access features, they're often easier to use by other people who are sighted and the larger community. I mean, sometimes, for example, you know, some of the examples you gave there really seems to me involves too much clutter around. And if there's too much clutter around, too much information, too many buttons people have to press in order to get the information they want, it makes it hard for everybody.
4: Yeah, that's exactly right. And I think I had plenty of sighted colleagues when I was working as a researcher who struggled almost as much as I did to sort of make sense of the interface that they were working with. But as a researcher, the temptation was very strong to just do the very most minimal amount of work necessary to get something up and functioning so that you could move on with the research part of the project.
3: And you can understand that. The scientists don't want to work on the interface, they want to work on the physics.
4: Yeah, we weren't paid to be software developers, we were paid to be astronomers or physicists, and we wanted to get to that part as fast as possible. But the end result was sort of decades of tools built one on top of another, in which everybody had felt that way, and the end result was something that was very difficult for anyone to use, but especially people who might have a little extra difficulty.
2: Well, and then on top of it, a lot of the commercial tools, whether it's for signal processing or laying out an integrated circuit, they have all sorts of just plain visual glitz because they're trying to make it commercially successful. And so they did spend a lot of time on the interface, and that didn't help the people with visual impairments either.
4: Absolutely. And really, you know, no one's immune to this. I think the tech companies have done an admirable job of considering accessibility in a lot of their designs. But I just updated my Google Chrome and it's like 90% white now. And that makes things harder than it needs to be. And I think that it must look cleaner to the designers. But they took a tool that is really just a portal to the actual tools, the rest of the internet, and made it, at least for me, just that tiny little bit harder to use that makes me want to switch to a different browser.
3: I guess the bottom line is, if you have a visual impairment and you want to be an astronomer, there are certainly some challenges that you'll need to overcome. But, you know, many professions come with some sort of challenge in one way or another. And there are usually ways of overcoming those challenges if you have the motivation and the desire to succeed and do what you want to do.
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2: Now for this week's final item, how to connect with Morgan Renberg and how to see some of his work.
3: So if people would like to contact you or find some of your work on the web, where would you send them?
4: 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The podcast that I co-host is called The Weekly Space Hangout. 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But we shoot it primarily as a YouTube show. 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
3: And if people have particular questions for you, can they contact you from that webpage?
4: Yes, there's a form on that webpage that you can fill out, and I hope it's accessible. Honestly, I'm not someone who uses a screen reader every day, so I haven't checked, but I will go and check after this. And you can fill out contact information, and I will be more than happy to get in touch with you based on that.
2: And do you have a social media presence?
4: In theory, you can follow me at Morgan Renberg, same spelling as the website, on Twitter. And I used to post a lot. I post relatively little these days, but that's my primary social media presence.
2: And if people wanted to see some of the work you're doing at the Fort Worth Museum of Science and History, I assume they've got a web presence that they can look at?
4: Absolutely. That's fwmuseum.org. And if you're in the Dallas-Fort Worth metropolitan area, please come on by. If you let me know that you're coming by, I'd be happy to come out and say hello. And I always love to hear what people think.
2: In the time since we first aired this episode, Morgan has actually gotten himself a new job and is now working at the Adventure Science Center in Nashville, Tennessee, as director of exhibits and the planetarium. And their website is www.adventuresci.org.
3: And you can find all of that information by clicking on the link to the show notes for this episode, which is 2414.
2: That's it for today's show. Next week on Eyes on Success, we'll be talking about the Envision glasses and the Envision AI app, both of which feature real-time text recognition, voice controls, and hands-free video calling to people who are blind or have low vision, enabling them to access everyday visual information for themselves. We'll talk with Karthik Kannan, founder and CTO of Envision, about the glasses and the free-to-use Envision AI app.
3: So enjoy the eclipse, and if you're looking at it, make sure you wear the right protective eyewear.
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6: Welcome to Disability Minute, shining a light on topics relevant to the community. 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I'm Ben Chargott with the Disability Minute. As a blind child, I faced my share of isolation. I got it. It takes effort to accommodate someone with a disability, and I didn't want to be a burden, so I stayed home sometimes instead of going out with friends. Thanks to today's always-on connections, staying home doesn't mean being isolated. As a young man with spinal cord dystrophy, Stephen Sloan found community through video games, and he now helps others find similar connections through Able Gaming, a not-for-profit that customizes game controllers for people with disabilities.
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6: Disability Minute is produced by people with disabilities at the Chicago Lighthouse. 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
2: Hello, and welcome to show number 2631 of Eyes on Success, a weekly program empowering the visually impaired with expert advice, personal stories, and the latest in technology and accessibility. I'm Nancy Goodman-Torpy.
3: And I'm Pete Torpy.
11: Well, I think one of my goals is to really reach the general audience and to reach kids and get them excited about the night sky and about things in the universe, that then they will take the next step forward to get interested in maybe learning about that a little more intently or as a profession. So I'm sort of the stepping stone up to that point.
3: And usually astronomy is thought of as a very visual field, but today's guest will tell us how it can be made accessible to those who can't see.
2: We'll speak with Noreen Grice, founder and president of You Can Do Astronomy, about how she makes astronomical concepts and features engaging for those who can't see. Since we first aired this show, Noreen Grice and some co-authors have published a paper where they talk about using 3D printing to create tactile representations of astronomical objects. That contains side-by-side pairs of color photographs and photographs of 3D printed representations of the same object, and it is really cool. So they just keep advancing their work and making things more and more accessible. First, for our tip of the week, this week's tip comes from Noreen Grice.
11: I just want to, you know, encourage people, if they think astronomy is not accessible, it is, and If you're interested in it, or maybe like to find out if you're interested in it, please participate in astronomical adventures that are happening maybe in your community, because they may be more accessible than you think. And astronomy is, well, far out.
2: And there are lots of astronomical events that go on in all sorts of places that can be a lot of fun to take part in. From star parties to planetarium shows, etc.
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11: My name is Noreen Grice. I am founder and president of You Can Do Astronomy, LLC. It's a consulting company where I make astronomy more accessible to people with disabilities, especially those with visual impairment.
3: And how long have you been doing that?
11: Well, I have formally had my consulting company since 2004, but I've actually been involved in making astronomy accessible since 1984.
2: Wow. Most of our listeners have visual impairments, but I gather you do not. How did you first get interested in making things accessible to the visually impaired?
11: You're right. I am sighted. How I got started is one of those flukes, I think. I was going into my senior year at Boston University, where I was an astronomy student, and I had just started a part-time job at the Boston Museum of Science. My dream job was working in the planetarium, and there I was, and it was on a Saturday, and I was taking tickets for the next show, and I noticed there were a group of blind people in line, and I didn't know what to do, because at that time, I didn't know anyone who was blind, and I asked the older gentleman who was the manager on duty what I should do, and he told me I should just help them to their seats. He said, "That's all you have to do." That's what I did. I helped them to their seats, and then I went in the control booth and welcomed everyone to the planetarium and started the program. And it was mostly an automated program. So at the end of the program, I just had to say, "Well, thank you very much for visiting the planetarium and enjoy your visit to the Museum of Science." But during the program, I kept looking at the group of blind people and I thought, I wonder what they think about the program. So at the end of the program, as they approached the door where I was sitting, I came around and asked them how they liked the show. I figured they might say, "Yeah, it was okay," but that's not what they said. They said the show stunk. And that was very surprising to me. And actually, that I felt really bad about that, because I thought the planetarium was the most wonderful place in the universe. And clearly it wasn't, not for this group of people. So it got me thinking, you know, astronomy is not really accessible to anyone who's visually impaired. I never thought about it until that group really opened my eyes to the problem. And I thought, I don't know how to fix this, but I'm going to try. And that's how I got started.
3: What an interesting beginning.
11: I wonder what would have happened if I wasn't working that Saturday. Really, I might not have ever thought of that, but I'm so glad that I was working that day.
3: In the introduction, Noreen, you mentioned that you ran into this group of blind students in the early 80s, and then you decided that they weren't getting exactly the experience that you thought you were imparting. How did you go about addressing that issue? What kind of research or further work did you do to figure out what needed to be done to make this more enjoyable for people with visual impairments?
11: One of the first things I did was to go over to the Perkins School for the Blind. At that time, while I was a student at Boston University, I remember seeing buses going up and down Commonwealth Ave that said,

0: any books had pictures, any touchable pictures, and the librarian said that tactile pictures were very expensive and labor intensive, so not very many books had pictures. And then it occurred to me, of course, the planetarium wasn't accessible because the images were projected on the dome overhead. They were not touchable. And maybe if I could figure out a way to make planetarium pictures touchable, I could make astronomy more accessible.
1: Well, that's very admirable. I mean, I'm fully sighted, and my concept of a planetarium show is you walk in, you sit down in these really nice, comfortable reclining chairs so you don't have to crane your neck to see the ceiling, and you look at images that are pretty far away. So how did you create tactile images to go with that very visual display?
0: Well, I didn't really know what to do at first, so I started asking the people I thought were experts. One of the places I went to the Mass Association for the Blind, I remember I met with a woman, she was in her mid-80s, and I asked, how do you make tactile pictures? And she showed me, she said, you glue string to cardboard. That's how you make tactile pictures. Well, in 1984, I thought there had to be something more advanced than that. So I kept looking, and at the same time I thought, you know, maybe I could write a little brochure about astronomy. I'll call it Touch the Stars. And that's how that book got started, just from that idea. It took a while to figure out how to make the pictures, so I started working on the text to begin with.
2: Wow, you talk about how old that kind of technology was, and it brings me back to when I was a kid. The only pictures I ever saw in Braille books were children's books, and they cut out little pieces of felt. So you can imagine that was a lot of work by hand. But I've never heard of the string thing.
0: Well, I didn't either, but I just thought that there had to be some way. But I remember I was talking to one of my professors at Boston University. In fact, I went to his office and I said, for my senior year, I'd like to do a directed study. I'd like to write a book for the blind about astronomy. And he was speechless. He really didn't know what to say, but he went along with it. And so I remember one day we were sitting on his office floor with glue, and we were trying shellac, and we were just trying all sticky things to see if we could make it work. In the end, I ended up writing the draft for Touch the Stars, but when I finished my senior year, we hadn't quite figured out the tactile part. So I sort of had half the book done at that time.
1: Well, eventually you did finish writing that book, and you've updated it in further editions. Can you describe what's in it now?
0: Yes. I was able to finish the book. After Boston University, I went away to San Diego State University, completed my master's degree in astronomy, came back to the Museum of Science, and was able to get a grant for a VersaPoint Braille embosser. And using the embosser, I was able to design, I would call kind of rough pictures of planets and moons, constellations. And those pictures and the text for my book became the first edition of Touch the Stars, which came out in 1990. Now the book is in its fifth edition, and I would consider it a fairly comprehensive introduction to astronomy, and really for someone who is sighted or visually impaired, because the text is in print and Braille and the pictures are tactile. And the pictures include constellations and stars, moon phases and eclipses, nebulae, galaxies, the solar system. So all the topics you would think about in an introductory astronomy book.
1: And how do you make them tactile?
0: Oh, so I went through some different things. So first I was using the VersaPoint Braille embosser, and I was designing things with I think it was called Mouse Paint. It was an old program with the Apple IIe computer. And I would make all the pictures, and National Braille Press printed the text, and then I would send my pictures over to them and they would collate it. But now the pictures are done through thermoform. It's a thermoform plastic in the book. And so, and I think that's kind of nice because they're a bit more durable and they really have more emphasis on the details.
2: Yeah, the thermoform gives you a lot more detail from what I've seen. The VersaPoint was kind of unique as one of the very early Braille

0: printers that could actually do graphics. Most of them back then would only do text.
1: This is true. The only difficulty, well, one of the difficulties I had with the VersaPoint was it couldn't make really nice circles. The circles were sort of steps, so like a little zigzag around the edges. And I remember that the exhibit department asked me if I would make a picture of the Tyrannosaurus Rex. And so when I did, you know, I tried to draw the Tyrannosaurus Rex, you know, with his mouth open like, "Arr!" But instead he looked like he was smiling.
2: Oh.
1: He couldn't quite get the face right.
2: So Touch the Stars was your first book, but you've written many others since then. What other books have you written?
1: Yep. So Touch the Stars was my first book. And then that actually led to a series of books with NASA. And I think it was in 1999, I received an email from a professor at DePaul University. He had seen Touch the Stars in a gift shop in Chicago. And we started talking about, you know, the Hubble Space Telescope. And he said, it's too bad there wasn't something available for the about the Hubble Space Telescope, because all these great pictures were being released. And I thought, well, why not? And, you know, maybe we could make them in color and we could figure out how to make them tactile. And so that started the first NASA book, Touch the Universe, a NASA Braille book of astronomy, and all about the Hubble Space Telescope. Then somebody at the Goddard Space Flight Center saw that book and said, it's too bad there isn't something like that about the sun. Well, that led to Touch the Sun, a NASA Braille book. And then some other scientists said, it's too bad there isn't something like that for wavelengths that are not visible to any human eyes, like gamma rays and x-rays and ultraviolet and infrared. And that led to Touch the Invisible Sky, a multi-wavelength Braille book featuring tactile NASA images. So those are the three NASA books.
0: How interesting. In these thermoformed picture books that you put together these days, do you only represent the outlines of celestial objects, or do you try to include some textural information?
1: I do include textual information. There's a texture key for many pictures, but I should say that I've actually experimented with different techniques. So not all the books are thermoform. In fact, the first two NASA books, Touch the Universe and Touch the Sun, are embossed paper with color images. So someone who is sighted can see the color image. Someone who is a tactile reader can feel it. And then there's a texture key, say, for the great red spot on Jupiter, or gaseous bands, or the rings of Saturn. So it's explained in words, and then it's explained also in a texture key. Now, for Touch the Invisible Sky, I tried something really different, and it was working with a company that I think is no longer in business in Puerto Rico, but they had an application onto the paper. It's almost like glue. It's kind of slippery a little bit, but it is texture. They called it Techno Braille. It was through Ozone Publishing. So it's a bit translucent, but you can feel it. And the great thing about that book is that it's visible. You know, these are wavelengths that are not visible to any human eyes for that book. So everything becomes a learning experience.
0: Oh, and I guess using that technique, you could probably add a little bit of 3D effects to give your fingers an extra sensation.
1: Yes, a little. I think so, a little bit. And you know, there's one really interesting thing about that particular book. I was testing some of the pictures at the 2007 Youth Slam that the National Federation of the Blind had at Johns Hopkins University that year. And I remember in the astronomy class, there were people who were low vision and people who were completely blind and anywhere in between. And I asked the students, you know, what is your feedback on? We were looking at, and I can't remember even the image, but I remember one student said, "Oh, I really like the color. There's a lot of good contrast in this picture." And I'll never forget, another person said, "Wait a minute, this isn't color. You mean sighted people can read our books?" And I thought that was really, really powerful, because that's always been my goal, to bring people together, not to have, you know, special books for certain groups, but to have a book that everybody can use together.
0: Well, in fact, when our children were growing up, we bought lots of Braille print books from the National Braille Press, and they essentially had the print edition with interleaved transparent, or translucent anyway, Braille pages. So I could read, and I had descriptions of the pictures that I could talk with the kids about, but they could see the pictures and see the text as we were turning pages. So that's a very effective thing.
2: We saved every single one of those books, of which we have dozens. And now Grandpa can read to the next generation of kids.
1: Yeah. And I know those kind of books you're talking about. And actually, when I was working on the first NASA book, that was what I was trying to do, to actually interleave a tactile transparent page on top of the picture. But it ended up that we decided to do embossed color pictures. And, you know, it was cost effective, but it worked.
0: It's also nice that you are cognizant of using colors, because there are many levels of blindness. Some people are partially sighted and they can see colors, they can see shapes, but they may not be able to read the text.
1: Yes, I'm also very aware of, I'm always thinking about contrast. And I've worked on projects beyond the books. I've worked on some exhibits. And I did an exhibit, a kiosk with Goddard Space Flight Center, that was on multi-wavelength astronomy, that had different pictures of, I think it was on Jupiter on one side, and they all were highly contrast from one to another. And also some traveling exhibits for the Chandra X-ray Center, which is over at Harvard, and having different contrasts for the pictures so that it was very easy to see visually and very easy to touch tactily.
2: I understand that in addition to creating these exhibits yourself, you also make it easier for other people to make their exhibits and planetarium experiences more accessible.
1: Yes, and this is what I try to do through my consulting. The experience I've had, I ended up working 26 years at the Museum of Science in Boston and almost 6 years at the Children's Museum in West Hartford. So I have a lot of experience with different types of learners, and everybody has different learning styles. And so I've worked to create a book called Everyone's Universe, which approaches teaching astronomy for someone who is maybe in a wheelchair or has physical challenges, somebody who is visually impaired or hearing impaired, somebody who does not communicate verbally, someone who may be on the autism spectrum. So approaching these different areas and trying to make astronomy exciting and accessible for everyone has always been my goal.
0: This must take a lot of time. It sounds like a lot of people are approaching you these days for your expertise in producing these types of devices and books and exhibits, etc. I take it you're doing this full time, this consulting these days.
1: Yeah, projects come and go, and sometimes I'm more busy than others, but I really enjoy it. Most recently, the Astronomical Society of the Pacific brought me in on a project to make some informal educational activities that they had created more accessible. And so, you know, looking at something, and maybe it involves walking up and down the aisles of a craft store or sometimes Home Depot to get ideas. I just love problem solving. And usually the result makes it more accessible for everybody and more interesting. So I think that's kind of fun.
0: Well, anything that makes it more interesting is good. People have curious minds, and if they see something a little bit different and it catches their imagination and they're involved with it, that's great. They're going to be more interested in science and be willing to learn more science.
1: Yeah, and I think that kids are getting more interested in the STEM field, science, technology, engineering. And I want people to know that it doesn't matter whether you have a visual impairment or any kind of a disability or not, or a different learning style, you be part of it. And I think it's enriching for everybody to get everyone's perspective. Diversity is number one.
2: And I understand you work with the National Center for Blind Youth in Science through the National Federation of the Blind to help make that happen?
1: Yes, I was one of the people who was involved when that was first being formed, and the National Federation of the Blind has been very proactive in making science and engineering more accessible. when they started the programs, I think it went back to, I remember in 2005, they had a program called the Circle of Life Academy. And I remember I went down to Baltimore and we went to the Baltimore Planetarium and we did programs there. And we actually had star parties where the local astronomy groups came out and we had telescopes set up and the students could have a tactile tour of the telescope, learn how they were used. And then the astronomers grabbed images using electronic cameras of the objects they were looking at. We printed it out. And then I had a swell form machine and I was able to quickly print out a picture and the kids could touch the picture that we were observing right then and there. So they were participating in it. And that's just one of the examples of things that I've been involved with in science with the National Federation of the Blind.
2: That is really cool. You know, instead of reading about it after the fact, to actually be an active participant makes a big difference.
1: Yeah, I know that this is working because I try to go as often as I can to the national conventions, the National Federation of the Blind. The last one I went to was, of course, before the pandemic in 2019 in Las Vegas. And I go to the science and engineering division meetings. And they always start off by asking people to say their name and go around the room so everybody knows who's there. So then I said my name, and then somebody who was sitting directly in front of me turned around and said, I grew up with your books. I've read your books. And because of your books, I wanted to become a scientist, and here I am.
2: That must be very gratifying.
1: Yeah, I felt a little old, but yes. But it's great. It's great because sometimes you don't know if you're making a difference until somebody comes up to you and says, you really are.
2: Yeah.
0: Noreen, you've told us about a lot of your books and exhibits. If people want to get a hold of some of your books, how would they do that?
1: Well, my website is www.youcandoastronomy.com. So that's all spelled out, www.youcandoastronomy.com. From there, on the menu side, you'll see accessible science books. It'll take you to the page, and there are links on there to take you for the books which are currently available, Everyone's Universe, A Guide to Accessible Astronomy Places, which is part educator resource, part travel guide. That'll take you to the order form on Amazon. And Touch the Stars, 5th edition, that link will take you directly to National Braille Press to order that book.
2: And that website also has links to your speaking engagements and lots of other stuff, right?
1: It does. Yes, it'll have links to any speaking engagement. I've got some videos where I've done interviews, my background. There are opportunities for museums, nonprofits, or any organizations to bring me in to do hands-on workshop on making astronomy topics more accessible. And actually, I'm going to be adding in something a little new. I'm doing a little acting, which is something new for me, but I like new things. And it's on the astronomer Mariah Mitchell, who was an astronomer in Nantucket who lived 1818 to 1889. And I've been developing a sort of a one-person play about her, and I'll be putting more information soon on my website.
2: Cool.
1: Astronomy's for everybody.
2: If people have a question for you, is there a way they can reach you?
1: Yes, probably the easiest way is on the bottom of my website, it says contact Noreen Grice. So if they hit that link, you send the email to me.
2: Do you have a social media presence?
1: I do. I have a Facebook page that just search for Noreen Grice. I also have on Facebook, You Can Do Astronomy. And on LinkedIn, people can find me at linkedin.com/IN/Noreen Grice.
0: Noreen, what other ways can people experience astronomy?
1: I hope that people will consider visiting their local planetarium, even though it seems like an all visual experience. You know, hopefully that the planetariums will have some of my accessible materials to make their planetarium shows more accessible to the audience. Because I know that some of the planetariums do have Touch the Stars right there available to pull out to go along with their shows.
0: So people should ask when they go to the planetarium. As we do when we go to any museum, we ask them how accessible their exhibits are and if there's anything special for people who are visually impaired.
1: Mm-hmm. Yeah, it sounds like a good idea.
0: And in case you missed any of that in the audio, you can find all of that information in the show notes for episode 2631, which is this episode. Just go to www.eyesonsuccess.net.
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3: A career in theater with a visual impairment can be a challenge. But Chloe Clark and Douglas Walker, both visually impaired theater performers, have stepped up to that challenge by associating with disabled actors' resources, including Pathways and Extant. Both organizations offer training and workshops on different types of dramatic work. Extant is the UK's leading professional performing arts company of visually impaired artists and theatre practitioners, producing touring productions and delivering training regionally and internationally. Extant is the opposite of extinct. Formed in 1997 by founder Maria Oshodi and a group of professional visually impaired artists, the company aimed to redress invisibility of blind and partially sighted artists and explore new creative territories. Since then, it's become a dynamic political space to articulate and celebrate what visual impairment brings to the performing arts. If you'd like to know more about Extant, please visit their website at extant.org. That's extant.org.
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0: Welcome to An Hour of Short Stories. I'm your host and narrator, John Pritchett. We are bringing you three short stories today. The first is by Australian Anthony Mann, and the second and third by Americans Herman Melville, who wrote in the 19th century, and Nelson Algren, a 20th century author. Although Anthony Mann is an Australian, he lives in England, and his short fiction has appeared in a wide range of British magazines and journals. For 2 years, he wrote sports humor for the national broadsheet, The Guardian. He has a witty and acerbic style, which you will easily detect in our next feature, Taking Care of Frank, which appeared first in the June 1999 issue of Crime Wave, and may also be found in the world's finest mystery and crime stories, edited by Ed Gorman. Frank Hewitt was no ordinary celebrity. For one thing, he had talent. For another, he had that indefinable quality, which meant it didn't matter that he didn't have a lot of talent. He was a star. The camera loved him just as he loved it. So the public, who always wanted so badly to love what the camera saw, could love him too, and feel as though he loved them back. Not only that, he had a rare cross-media appeal. His voice was average and comforting enough that his interpretations of show tunes and middle-of-the-road classics would always be big sellers. But down the years, he had also appeared in a number of very successful second-rate films. He was charming and lovable, yet with an intriguingly sordid past. He did beer advertisements, too. The only trouble with Frank Hewitt was that he was still alive, and had been for some time. It was a growing disappointment to a lot of people who mattered in the entertainment industry. Somehow, despite his hard boozing, chain-smoking, orgiastic journey through the world of showbiz, he had managed to avoid cancer, heart failure, or a stroke, and arrive at the age of 73, looking determined to make it to 80 and beyond. His agent and mine, Harry Schmeltzman, spelled it out for me on the phone. "The trouble is," Harry was saying, "I've got the people from CBC on my back about the tribute show. Then there's the biopics. Two telemovies and a feature, The Hewitt Story, Frank Hewitt the Story, and The Story of Frankie Hewitt. It's a contractual thing. They can't go into full production until Frank actually kicks it. There are exposés, too. 6 unofficial biographies and 2 docu-fiction character assassinations for TV. Plus the art house revivals and video releases of his old movies, not to mention the tapes and CDs of the recent Vegas show and the boxed sets and compilations. And guess what? There's an interactive CD-ROM lined up. Archive material and some stupid computer game and a Frank Hewitt quiz. That's without factoring in the 100 or so Frankie Was a Genius articles that the broadsheets and glossies can't run until he croaks. You know what it's about. All this crap is going to sell better when Hewitt is dead." "But Hewitt is already old," I said. "Can't it wait until natural causes?" "Wait? Why should it wait? A lot of people have put a lot of money into Frank's careers down the years. They didn't know he was going to live this long. Otherwise, they might not have invested so much in the first place. Don't you think they deserve a decent return now while they can enjoy it? Don't forget, Bendick, you'll be on a percentage of gross yield after Hewitt's death, if you knock him off." "That percentage is microscopic, Harry, and you know it." "The percentage might be minuscule, but the total yield adds up to quite a slice, Stan, and I'm on a percentage of you, so don't let me think any more that you're discouraging me from finding you gainful employment." Not only that, but Harry must have been getting his own very special kickback from somewhere to be happy to sacrifice his 10% of the fortune that Frank Hewitt pulled in every year. "Hewitt's big, Harry," I said, "very big. Won't there be more heat than usual from outside?" "Possibly, but the dirt stays inside the industry, no matter who, no matter what. It has to. You know that. Stop looking for excuses." "But I like Frank Hewitt," I said. "My dad liked Frank Hewitt. My grandfather raved about him." "Jesus, Bendick, everyone likes Frank Hewitt. That's the point. Everybody loves him. Why do you think he's so huge? But the industry needs a boost. There hasn't been an elder statesman or grand dame of the entertainment world drop out of the firmament for some time now. Look, take it or leave it. I worked hard to get you this gig. I can always offer it to Greb or Zabowski. No, no, I said with some reluctance. I'll do it. Better that he gets it from a fan, eh? That's the spirit, Bendick, said Schmelzman. And make it look like murder. We'll get a bigger press that way. Leo Zabowski rang an hour later. I knew his ugly voice at once.
1: Bendick! It's Zabowski!
0: I know who it is, I said.
1: So you got the Frank Hewitt job.
0: How did you find out?
1: Bad news travels fast, I guess.
0: Zabowski didn't sound jealous at all, which was all wrong for him.
1: You know you only got it 'cause Schmelzman is your agent and Frank Hewitt's, don't you?
0: Perhaps so, Zabowski, but ask yourself this. Why is Schmelzman one of the biggest agents in Hollywood? Because he wouldn't touch second raters like you with a barge pole. Zabowski laughed. It was one of my least favorite noises. Are you okay, Zabowski? You sound like you're choking on your own phlegm.
1: That's hilarious, Bendick. Just remember, you might have worked with the big stars for the last few years, but your time is coming to an end. This business is crying out for some new blood.
0: Keep dreaming, Zabowski. The world always needs dreamers, like Frank Hewitt sings.
1: Yeah, well, anyway,
0: said Zabowski, flatly, his vitriol expended. We waited then, the both of us, for the other to hang up. Eventually he got bored and softly put down the phone. Hewitt's mansion, Cedar Grove, was out in the hills beyond the valley. Someone, possibly Hewitt, had cut some of the cedars down a long time ago to make way for a 9-hole golf course and the tennis courts. The 2-story white house, too big for your average family but perfect for a living Hollywood legend, sat snugly against a backdrop of evergreens. Hewitt's fourth wife, Clarissa, met me at the front door. I had seen her photo in the gossip sheets. She was slim and blonde, perhaps naturally. Her face was set into a careless, superior expression that reflected wealth and the boredom that went with it, but she had kept her teenage looks, possibly because she was not long in her 20s.
2: Stan Bendick?
0: That's right.
2: Do you have your own gun, or would you like to borrow one?
0: She walked me through into the tiled reception hall and to the base of a wide staircase that curved up and around. We were surrounded by objects of art, Monets, Epsteins, Picassos, and what have you, all waiting patiently to be fought over by Clarissa and the rival ex-wives and the 8 or 10 children from the previous marriages. I patted my shoulder holster through my jacket. As it happens, I brought my own.
2: Fine. Frank should be upstairs, 3rd door on the left. Could you make it quick? I've got a hair appointment in 45 minutes.
0: I think your hair is fine the way it is, I said. She smiled sourly. Well, thanks anyway, but what would you know? She headed off to be rude to somebody else, but stopped in the doorway which led through the rest of the ground floor. Remember, 3rd door on the left, not 2nd, 3rd.
2: I can count to 3, I replied.
0: Congratulations.
2: The door was unlocked. Frank was in. He sat facing away from me, dozing in a high-backed brown leather chair in front of wide, clean windows that overlooked the valley and the winding bitumen road that led from there to here. The room was clearly Frank Hewitt's space. The soothing blue carpet was plush, the dark relief wallpaper almost three-dimensional. Frames displayed movie posters behind polished glass and antiquated gold and platinum records. There were videotapes, photo albums, and hardbacks on shelves next to the TV and VCR. Opposite the windows, beside a connecting door that was shut, sat a telephone on a small, three-legged table. Even the back of his head looked famous. I might have shot him then and there, but this was the man whose songs my grandfather had slow-danced while courting my grandmother, whose movies my dad had sat in the back row to watch as a kid. It had been my honor to permanently retire a lot of stars in the last few years, but never one as big as Frank Hewitt. I wanted to see his face. My shoes made no sound on the thick pile. He sat in the chair in a lemon-yellow terry toweling dressing gown and tartan slippers, the back of his skull at an angle against the headrest. His breathing was light. He had never been a handsome man, and now, in his old age, his midriff was paunched and his round face wrinkled and worn. Yet, even in repose, he was larger than life. It's a pet theory of mine that people in the public eye are imbued with a residue of abnormally great amount of attention that is paid to them, a concentration of a kind of psychic energy, if you like. This residual force is then radiated back to the public by the celebrity. It's a constant unconscious process. It explains why, when you meet someone famous in the flesh, they always seem to be exaggerated in some way, operating in a different reality. It explains why we all call them stars. I began to wish I'd brought my camera. But there was no future in coming over all starstruck. It would only make things harder. I had to take care of Frank before he woke. I had drawn my revolver and was picking my spot when he opened his eyes and looked at me. He hadn't been asleep at all. Hello, Mr. Hewitt, I said, lowering the gun sights.
3: Call me Frank.
2: Frank.
3: Stan Bendick, isn't it?
2: That's right.
3: I've heard about you, Bendick.
2: You have? Frank Hewitt had heard of me. I was flattered.
3: We all have. You and your kind. Just because we're stars doesn't mean we're stupid. We know what goes on. We know where you live, what you like, whom you've murdered.
2: Wow, I said. That's great, Mr. Hewitt. Frank,
3: did you meet Clarissa?
2: Who?
3: Clarissa, my wife.
2: Yes, I did. She's a lovely woman, Frank. You must be very much in love with her.
3: She's a bitch, even worse than the others. Don't tell her, but I've cut her out of the will. Sure, she'll contest it, maybe even win, but I like the idea of her loathsome face twisting with selfishness and anger when she hears that she doesn't get a penny.
2: He laughed, then pointed a stubby finger at me.
3: Let me tell you something about fame. It's only ever an accident, and it always ends in tears. I've had 4 loveless marriages. I've got 9 children who either hate or fear me. All the money I've earned hasn't given me an ounce of joy or contentment. Any happiness I've had, and there hasn't been much, has come from the things I could have had anyway without being a star.
2: I hefted the gun in my hand. Maybe you could look at it this way. You'll be making a lot of other people happy when you die.
3: You mean the rich moguls, he said bitterly. The studio and TV bosses and the soulless parasites who buzz around them like flies on shit. The people who pollute this filthy industry more and more every passing year.
2: Yes, them, of course. But what I meant was the ordinary people in the street. The people who look up to you without knowing what really goes on behind the scenes. Your fans will love you a lot more when you're dead. He raised an eyebrow.
3: You think so?
2: Of course. Just look at Elvis, John Lennon. Look at Princess Di. After she croaked, there were millions of people who suddenly realized how much they loved her, who didn't know more than the first thing about her.
3: That's a good point, Bendick. Not good enough to make me think that I deserve to die, but a good point nevertheless.
2: Thanks, Mr. Hewitt. Frank? I could hear the chutter-chutter of a helicopter in the distance, rising up out of the valley. All else was still. I raised the gun again.
3: Before you do that, you might want to take a look at the news on television, said Frank.
2: If it's all the same to you, I'll buy a newspaper on the way back to town.
3: It's for your sake, not mine,
2: he shrugged. He reached down and picked up the remote from the floor, then swiveled in his chair. He pressed on and flicked through the channels until he found cable news. A generic modern-style female cue card reader with small eyes was halfway through reciting some lies about the economy when a mosquito got stuck in her ear, or she was fed a line by the producer. She jiggled her earpiece and mustered a concerned frown, then stared into the camera. "This just in," she said. "We're getting unconfirmed reports that singer and movie star Frank Hewitt is dead. repeating, reports are coming in that Frank Hewitt has been shot. Then, ruining my morning, a recent photo of me flashed up on a screen behind her. The news reader continued, police are hunting for escaped lunatic Stan Bendick, who is wanted in connection with the shooting. Police are warning the public that Bendick is likely to be armed and dangerous, and a lunatic, and to only approach him if they can get away a clear shot with no risk to themselves. Cable News will be running a 5-day Frank Hewitt retrospective, including concerts, interviews with family, friends, acquaintances, and people who never knew him, and panels of experts discussing every nuance of his incredible career, as well as phone-ins, competitions, and whatever else we can think of. But now, let's cross to Ned Denverson in our mobile aerial unit, which just happens to be in the general vicinity of Frank Hewitt's mansion in the hills, Cedar Grove. Can you hear me, Ned?
4: I can hear you, said Ned's voice.
2: On screen now was an aerial view of the 9-hole golf course and the big white house.
4: We're approaching Cedar Grove right at the moment, Elise. All looks peaceful. Hard to imagine that only minutes ago, crazed gunman Stan Bendick allegedly shot Frank Hewitt 5 times in the head and left him lying in a pool of his own blood. We'll see if we can get a look at the room where we suspect Hewitt was mercilessly slain.
2: It was getting weird. I looked out the windows. The helicopter that I had heard was closer now. I could see it banking in toward the house. I looked at the gun in my hand. I looked at Frank. Had I really killed him? It didn't appear so, but then, hadn't they said so on TV?
5: How did you know?
3: I heard the news crew setting up in the next room a couple of hours ago, said Frank. Clarissa must have let them in. Just because I'm a star doesn't make me deaf.
2: There's a news crew in the next room?
3: You've been stitched up, Bendick. You and me both.
2: He was right. As he used the remote to switch off the television, the connecting door opened and Leo Zabowski walked in holding a gun. The news crew followed behind. It was a location unit comprising a female presenter, a sound man, and a handheld camera operator. There was a production assistant, too, a young man with a clipboard and a pencil stuck behind an ear. Zabowski was looking particularly repulsive today, I thought. Beads of sweat ran down his large, bald head, adding their little bit to the stains on his shirt collar. His trousers were too baggy, and frankly, he could have done with cleaning his shoes. He was nervy and still overweight, although I heard he'd been trying to lose a few kilos.
4: Zabowski, you're a disgrace, I said.
2: The presenter was a plastically-looking brunette in her late 20s. I vaguely recognized her from the box. She glanced at Frank Hewitt, sitting impassive in his leather swivel chair, then turned questioningly to Zabowski. He's not dead, she said.
6: I'm sorry, Miss Paxton,
2: he said meekly. But with me, Zabowski was in a snarly mood.
6: You see, Bendick, you see? I was right. You can't do your job properly anymore. Why isn't Hewitt dead, eh? Tell me that.
2: We are, got to chatting, I said.
6: Chatting? Chatting? Well, come on, Bendick, shoot him.
2: Zabowski gestured wildly at the window behind.
6: The newscopter's almost here. It's a live feed. Do you want them to see that Hewitt is still alive? It'll ruin the broadcast.
2: As far as moments in my life go, it was an odd one. I knew I'd been set up by Harry Schmelzman to take the fall, and also that Leo Zabowski was there to gun me down after I'd immortalized Frank Hewitt. But Zabowski could have simply shot me while he had the chance and then finished off Frank afterward. He made no move to. I noticed his body language. His stance indicated that he felt completely at ease. He saw no threat at all. And why should he? It was him standing next to the news crew, not me. He was on the side of the networks, caught in the illusion that the players in the world of TV and film are governed by a different set of rules from ordinary folk. I'm not saying that I didn't feel the temptation to go along with the plot, to play the part that had been written for me and slot unquestionably into prime time. I even felt the gun twitch in my hand and began to slide across to where Frank Hewitt sat. Then I had a better idea. I shot Zabowski in the head. The report was loud, but not surprising. It was a glancing blow that took a chunk of bone out of the top right-hand side of his skull. It all but knocked poor dumb Zabowski off his feet. With perplexed curiosity, he poked at the wound with a finger, marveling at the blood that ran down his hand, the sudden absence of cranium which over the years he had come to take for granted.
1: "Bendick," he said, "what have you done?"
2: "Looks like I shot you, Zabowski."
1: "You idiot! Don't you know that you've wrecked the program?"
2: "Sorry," I said. I meant it. I shot him again. This time he went down. Not even Zabowski's head was thick enough to sustain two bullets. Now there was news, and the news crew jolted into motion reflexively. The dark-haired presenter, Miss Paxton, took control with great efficiency, I thought. She whispered something in the ear of the production assistant, who nodded, then got on the phone. She stepped over Zabowski, strode to the windows, and drew the curtains moments before the helicopter made its first pass. She instructed the crew. "Dick, Hal, let's have one shot of the body and the gun, another of Bendick and his gun, then Frank in the chair. Then we'll start setting up sight and sound for interviews with both of them." Dick and Hal set to work as ordered. Ms. Paxton sized me up. "We'll do it this way," she said. "Turns out you're not escaped wacko Sam Bendick after all. You're actually unassuming Frank Hewitt fan Stan Bendick, who happened to be here at Cedar Grove getting Frank to sign some teddy bears for a charity auction. Lucky you carry a gun, otherwise you wouldn't have been able to thwart crazed gunman Leo Zabowski, recent escapee from the Looney Bin, who had broken into the house to kill Frank Hewitt and thus deprived the world of one of its greatest stars." She nodded to where the young production assistant was still talking animately into the telephone. "Mick's sorting it out now. We'll be running the correction on cable in a few minutes." She smiled at me, almost like she meant it. "You're a hero, Bendick. How do you feel?"
7: "Not bad, considering." She turned to Frank. "Mr. Hewitt, I expect we'll generate enough news and spinoffery from this incident to keep you viable. How do you feel?"
3: "I feel like I need a new agent," he said.
2: He wasn't the only one. The door opened. Clarissa walked in.
8: "I heard the shots," she said. "Did everything go all right?"
2: She saw Frank.
8: "Oh, Frank, you're alive. Thank God."
3: "And maybe a new wife," said Frank.
2: "Mr. Hewitt, Frank," I said, "there was something I was meaning to ask you before, but I never got the chance."
3: "What's that, Bendick?"
2: "Can I have your autograph?"

0: The Fiddler is by Herman Melville, who was born in New York City in 1819. A sailor, he served on the whaler the Acushnet for 18 months. It was this experience that ultimately gave him the knowledge about whaling that he included in Moby Dick, the novel upon which his reputation rests almost solely. He is also known for the short stories Benito Cereno and Bartleby the Scrivener. At his death in 1891, he left the manuscript for Billy Budd, which was published after his death, and which is considered his finest work after Moby Dick. Here is The Fiddler by Herman Melville. So my poem is damned, and immortal fame is not for me. I am nobody forever and ever. Intolerable fate. Snatching my hat, I dashed down the criticism and rushed out into Broadway, where enthusiastic throngs were crowding to a circus in a side street nearby, very recently started and famous for a capital clown. Presently, my old friend Standard rather boisterously accosted me. Well met, Helmstone, my boy. Ah, what's the matter? Haven't been committing murder. Ain't flying justice. You look wild. You have seen it, then, said I, of course referring to the criticism. Oh, yes. I was there at the morning performance. Great clown, I assure you. But here comes Hot Boy. Hot Boy, Helmstone. Without having time or inclination to resent so mortifying a mistake, I was instantly soothed as I gazed on the face of the new acquaintance, so unceremoniously introduced. His person was short and full, with a juvenile animated cast to it, his complexion rurally ruddy, his eye sincere, cheery, and gray. His hair alone betrayed that he was not an overgrown boy. From his hair I set him down as 40 or more. Come, Standard, he gleefully cried to my friend. Are you not going to the circus? The clown is inimitable, they say. Come, Mr. Helmstone, too. Come both. And circus over, we'll take a nice stew and punch at Taylor's. The sterling content, good humor, and extraordinary ruddy, sincere expression of this most singular new acquaintance acted upon me like magic. It seemed mere loyalty to human nature to accept an invitation from so unmistakably kind and honest a heart. During the circus performance, I kept my eye more on Hot Boy than on the celebrated clown. Hot Boy was the sight for me. Such genuine enjoyment as his struck me to the soul with a sense of the reality of the thing called happiness. The jokes of the clown he seemed to roll under his tongue as ripe magnum bonums. Now the foot, now the hand was employed to attest his grateful applause. At any hit more than ordinary, he turned upon Standard and me to see if his rare pleasure was shared. In a man of 40, I saw a boy of 12, and this too without the slightest abatement of my respect. Because all was so honest and natural, every expression and attitude so graceful with genuine good nature, that the marvelous juvenility of Hot Boy assumed a sort of divine and immortal air, like that of some forever youthful god of Greece. But much as I gazed upon Hot Boy, and much as I admired his air, yet that desperate mood in me which I had first rushed from the house had not so entirely departed as not to molest me with momentary returns. But from these relapses I would rouse myself and swiftly glance round the broad amphitheater of eagerly interested and all applauding human faces. Hark! Claps! Thumps! Deafening huzzas! The vast assembly seemed frantic with acclamation. And what, I mused, has caused all of this? Why, the clown only comically grinned with one of his extra grins. Then I repeated in my mind that sublime passage in my poem, in which Cleothemes, an Argive, vindicates the justice of the war. Ay, thought I to myself, did I now leap into the ring there and repeat that identical passage, nay, enact the whole tragic poem before them, would they applaud the poet as they applaud the clown? No. They would hoot me and call me doting or mad. Then what does this prove? Your infatuation or their insensibility? Perhaps both, but indubitably the first. But why wail? Do you seek admiration from the admirers of a buffoon? Call to mind the sayings of the Athenian, who, when the people vociferously applauded in the forum, asked his friend in a whisper what foolish thing he had said. Again my eye swept the circus and fell on the ruddy radiance of the countenance of Hautboy, but its clear, honest cheeriness disdained my disdain. My intolerant pride was rebuked, and yet Hautboy dreamed not what magic reproof to a soul like mine sat on his laughing brow. At the very instant I felt the dart of the censure, his eye twinkled, his hand waved, his voice was lifted in jubilant delight at another joke of the inexhaustible clown. Circus over, we went to Taylor's. Among crowds of others, we sat down at our stews and punches at one of the small marble tables. Hautboy sat opposite to me. Though greatly subdued from his former hilarity, his face still shone with gladness. But added to this was a quality not so prominent before, a certain serene expression of leisurely, deep good sense. Good sense and humor in him joined hands, as the conversation proceeded between the brisk standard and him, for I said little or nothing, I was more and more struck with the excellent judgment he evinced. In most of his remarks upon a variety of topics, Hautboy seemed intuitively to hit the exact line between enthusiasm and apathy. It was plain that while Hautboy saw the world pretty much as it was, yet he did not theoretically espouse its bright side nor its dark side. Rejecting all solutions, he but acknowledged facts. What was sad in the world, he did not superficially gainsay. What was glad in it, he did not cynically slur. And all which was to him personally enjoyable, he gratefully took to his heart. It was plain then, so it seemed at that moment at least, that his extraordinary cheerfulness did not arise either from deficiency of feeling or thought. Suddenly remembering an engagement, he took up his hat, bowed pleasantly, and left us. "Well, Helmstone," said Standard, inaudibly drumming on the slab, "what do you think of your new acquaintance?" The last two words tinged with a peculiar and novel significance. "New acquaintance indeed," echoed I. "Standard, I owe you 1,000 thanks for introducing me to the most singular man I have ever seen. It needed the optical sight of such a man to believe in the possibility of his existence." "You rather like him, then," said Standard with ironical dryness. "I hugely love and admire him, Standard. I wish I were Hautboy."
1: That's a pity now. There's only one Hautboy in the world." This last remark set me to pondering again, and somehow it revived my dark mood.
0: "His wonderful cheerfulness, I suppose," said I, sneering with spleen, "originates not less in a felicitous fortune than in a felicitous temper. His great good sense is apparent, but great good sense may exist without sublime endowments. Now I take it, in certain cases, that good sense is simply owing to the absence of those. Much more, cheerfulness. Unpossessed of genius, Hautboy is eternally blessed."
1: "Ah, you would not think him an extraordinary genius, then?"
0: "Genius? What, such a short, fat fellow a genius? Genius, like Cassius, is lank."
1: "Ah, but could you not fancy that Hautboy might formerly have had genius, but luckily getting rid of it, at last fatted up?"
0: "For a genius to get rid of his genius is as impossible for a man in a galloping consumption to get rid of that."
1: "Ah, you speak very decidedly."
0: "Yes, Standard," cried I, increasing in spleen. "Your cheery Hautboy, after all, is no pattern, no lesson for you and me. With average abilities, opinions clear become circumscribed, passions docile because they are feeble, a temper hilarious because he was born to it. How can your Hautboy be made a reasonable example to a heady fellow like you or an ambitious dreamer like me? Nothing tempts him beyond common limit. In himself he has nothing to restrain. By constitution he is exempted from all moral harm. Could ambition but prick him? Had he but once heard applause or endured contempt? A very different man would your Hautboy be, acquiescent and calm from the cradle to the grave.
1: he obviously slides through the crowd. Ah? Why do you say ah to me so strangely whenever I speak? Did you ever hear of Master Betty, the great English prodigy who long ago ousted the Siddons and the Kimballs from Drury Lane and made the whole town run mad with acclamation? The same, said Standard, once more inaudibly drumming on the slab. I looked at him perplexed. He seemed to be holding the master key of our theme in mysterious reserve, seemed to be throwing out his Master Betty, too, to puzzle me only the more. What under heaven can Master Betty, the great genius and prodigy, an English boy 12 years old, have to do with the poor, commonplace plotter, hot boy, an American of 40? Oh, nothing in the least. I don't imagine they ever saw each other. Besides, Master Betty must be dead and buried long ere this. So why cross the ocean and rifle the grave to drag his remains into this living discussion? Absent-mindedness, I suppose. I humbly beg pardon. Proceed with your observations on Hotboy. You think he never had genius. Quite too contented and happy and fat for that, ah? You think him no pattern for men in general, afforded no lesson of value to neglect merit, genius ignored, or impotent presumption rebuked, all of which three amount to much the same thing. You admire his cheerfulness while scorning his commonplace soul. Poor hot boy! How sad that your very cheerfulness should, by a by-blow, bring you despite. I don't say I scorn him. You are unjust. I simply declare that he has no pattern for me. A sudden noise at my side attracted my ear. Turning, I saw Hot Boy again, who very blithely reseated himself on the chair he had left. I was behind time with my engagement, said Hot Boy, so I thought I would run back and rejoin you. But come, you have sat long enough here. Let us go to my rooms. It is only a 5 minutes' walk. If you will promise to fiddle for us, we will, said Standard. Fiddle, thought I. He's a jig-em-bob fiddler, then. No wonder genius declines to measure its pace to a fiddler's bow. My spleen was very strong on me now. I will gladly fiddle your fill, replied Hot Boy to Standard. Come on! In a few minutes we found ourselves in the fifth story of a sort of storehouse in a lateral street of Broadway. It was curiously furnished with all sorts of odd furniture, which seemed to have been obtained piece by piece, at auctions of old-fashioned household stuff, but all was charmingly clean and cozy. Pressed by Standard, Hot Boy forthwith got out his dinted old fiddle, and sitting down on a tall, rickety stool, played away right merrily at Yankee Doodle and other off-handed, dashing, and disdainfully carefree airs. But common as were the tunes, I was transfixed by something

curiosity, I gazed upon the easy, indifferent hotboy, but he entirely baffled inquisition. When, leaving him, Standard and I were in the street once more, I earnestly conjured him to tell me who, in sober truth, this marvelous hotboy was. Why? Haven't you seen him? And didn't you yourself lay his whole anatomy open on the marble slab at Taylor's? What more can you possibly learn? Doubtless your own masterly insight has already put you in possession of all. You mock me, Standard. There is some mystery here. Tell me, I entreat you, who is Hotboy? An extraordinary genius, Helmstone, said Standard with sudden ardor, who in boyhood drained the whole flagon of glory, whose going from city to city was a going from triumph to triumph. One who has been an object of wonder to the wisest, been caressed by the loveliest, received the open homage of thousands on thousands of the rabble. But today he walks Broadway, and no man knows him. With you and me, the elbow of the hurrying clerk and the pole of the remorseless omnibus shove him. He who has 100 times been crowned with laurels now wears, as you see, a bunged beaver. Once fortune poured showers of gold into his lap, as showers of laurel leaves upon his brow. Today, from house to house he hies, teaching fiddling for a living. Crammed once with fame, he is now hilarious without it. With genius and without fame, he is happier than a king, more a prodigy now than ever. His true name? I asked. Let me whisper it in your ear. What? Oh, Standard, myself as a child, I have shouted myself hoarse, applauding that very name in the theater. I have heard your poem was not very handsomely received, said Standard, now suddenly shifting the subject. Not a word of that, for heaven's sakes, cried I. If Cicero, traveling in the East, found sympathetic solace for his grief in beholding the arid overthrow of a once gorgeous city, shall not my petty affair be as nothing, when I behold in Hotboy the vine and the rose climbing the shattered shafts of this tumbled temple of fame. Next day I tore all my manuscripts, bought me a fiddle, and went to take regular lessons of Hotboy. Legendary American writer Nelson Algren was born Nelson Algren Abraham in Detroit in 1909. While writing and pumping gas in Texas, he was caught stealing a typewriter and was jailed 5 months. His stories would later be populated with has-beens, drunks, pimps, prostitutes, freaks, drug addicts, prize fighters, corrupt politicians, and hoodlums. Indeed, his short story that we have selected for today, He Swung and He Missed, is, as you might have guessed, about prize fighters. His other works have included The Man with the Golden Arm and A Walk on the Wild Side, the latter of which was the inspiration for Lou Reed's song of the same name. Nelson, who had a brief torrid affair with French author Simone de Beauvoir, died in New York in 1981. Here is He Swung and He Missed. It was Miss Donahue of Public School 24 who finally urged Rocco, in his 15th year, out of 8th grade and into the world. She had watched him fighting at recess time from his 6th year on. The kindergarten had no recesses, or it would have been from his 5th year. She had nurtured him personally through 4 trying semesters. So it was with something like enthusiasm that she wrote in his autograph book, the afternoon of graduation day, trusting that Rocco will make good. Ultimately, Rocco did, in his own way. He stepped from the schoolroom into the ring, back of the happy hour bar in a catchweight bout with an $8 purse, winner take all. Rocco took it. Uncle Mike Adler, local promoter, called the boy Young Rocco after that one, and the name stuck. He fought through the middleweights and into the light heavies, while his purses increased as much as $60 in expenses. In his 19th year, he stopped growing. His purses stopped growing, and he married a girl called Lily.

0: He didn't win everyone after that, somehow, and by the time he was 22, he was losing as often as he won. He fought on. It was all he could do. He never took a dive. He never had a setup or a soft touch. He stayed away from whiskey. He never gambled. He went to bed early before every bout, and he loved his wife. He fought in 100 corners of the city, under 6 different managers, and he fought every man he was asked to at any hour. He substituted for better men on as little as 2 hours' notice. He never ran out on a fight, and he was never put down for a 10-count. He took beatings from the best in the business, but he never stayed down for 10. He fought a comer from the coast one night and took the worst beating of his career. But he was on his feet at the end, with the jaw broken in 3 places. After that one, he was hospitalized for 3 months, and Lily went to work in a factory. She wasn't a strong girl, and he didn't like it that she had to work. He fought again before his jaw was ready, and lost. Yet even when he lost, the crowds liked him. They heckled him when he was introduced as Young Rocco, because he looked like 34 before he was 26. Most of his hair was gone during his layoff, and scar tissues over the eyes made him look less and less like a young anything. Friends came, friends left. Money came in, was lost, was saved. He got the break on an occasional decision and was occasionally robbed of a duke he'd earned. All things changed but his weight, which was 174, and his wife, who was Lily, and his record for never having been put down for 10. That stood, like his name, which was Forever Young Rocco. That stuck to him like nothing else in the world but Lily. At the end, which came when he was 29, all he had left was his record and his girl. Being 29, one of that pair had to go. He went 6 weeks without earning a dime before he came to that realization. When he found her wearing a pair of his old tennis shoes about the house, to save the heels of her only decent pair of shoes, he made up his mind. Maybe young Rocco wasn't the smartest pug in town, but he wasn't the punchiest either. Just because there was a dent in his face and a bigger one in his wallet didn't follow that the brain was dented. It wasn't. He knew what the score was, and he loved his girl. He came into Uncle Mike's office looking for a fight, and Mike was good enough not to ask what kind he wanted. He had a 20-year-old named Solly Klasky that he was bringing along under the billing of Kid Klass. There was money back of the boy. No chances were to be taken. If Rocco was ready to dive, he had the fight. Uncle Mike put no pressure on Rocco. There were 2 light heavies out in the gym ready to jump at the chance to dive for Solly Klasky. All Rocco had to say was okay. His word was good enough for Uncle Mike. Rocco said it, and left the gym with the biggest purse of his career, and the first he'd gotten in advance, in his pocket, 4 20s and 2 10s. He gave Lily every dime of that money, and when he handed it over, he knew he was only doing the right thing for her. He had earned the right to sell out, and he had sold. The ring owed him more than a C-note, he reflected soundly, and added loudly for Lily's benefit, "I'll stop the bum dead in his tracks." They were both happy that night. Rocco had never been happier since graduation day. He had a headache all the way to the City Garden that night, but it lessened a little in the shadowed dressing room under the stands. The moment he saw the lights of the ring, as he came down the littered aisle alone, the ache sharpened once more. Slouched unhappily in his corner for the wind-up, he watched the lights overhead swaying a little and closed his eyes. When he opened them, a slow dust was rising toward the lights. He saw it sweep suddenly, swift and sideways, high over the ropes and out across the dark and watchful rows. Below him, someone pushed the warning buzzer. He looked through Kid Klass as they touched gloves and glared sullenly over the boy's head while Ryan, the ref, hurried through the stuff about a clean break in the clinches. He felt the robe being taken from his shoulders, and suddenly, in that one brief moment before the bell, felt more tired than he ever had in a ring before. He went out in a half-crouch, and someone called out, "Cut him down, Solly!" He backed to make the boy lead, and then came in long enough to flick his left twice into the teeth and skitter away. The bleachers whooped, sensing blood. He'd give them their money's worth for a couple rounds anyhow. No use making it too bad. In the middle of the second round, he began sensing that the boy was telegraphing his right by pulling his left shoulder, and stepped in to trap it. The boy's left came back bloody, and Rocco knew he'd been hit by the way the bleachers began again. It didn't occur to him that it was time to dive. He didn't even remember. Instead, he saw the boy telegraphing the right once more, and the left protecting the heart slipping loosely down toward the navel, the telltale left shoulder hunching. Only it wasn't down. It wasn't a right. It wasn't to the heart. The boy's left snapped like a hurled rock between his eyes, and he groped blindly for the other's arms, digging his chin sharply into the shoulder, hating the six-bit bunch out there for thinking he could be hurt so soon. He shoved the boy off, flashed his left twice into the teeth, burned him skillfully against the middle rope, and healed him sharply as they broke. Then he skittered easily away. And the bell. Down front, Mike Adler's eyes followed Rocco back to his corner. Rocco came out for the third, fighting straight up, watching Solly's gloves come languidly out of the other corner, dangling loosely a moment in the glare, and a flat iron smashed in under his heart so that he remembered, with sagging surprise, that he'd already been paid off. He caught his breath while following the indifferent gloves, thinking vaguely of Lily in oversized tennis shoes. The gloves drifted backward and dangled loosely, with little to do but catch light idly 4 feet away. The right broke again beneath his heart, and he grunted in spite of himself. The boy's close-cropped head followed in, cockily, no higher than Rocco's chin, but coming neckless straight down to the shoulders. And the gloves were gone again. The boy was faster than he looked, and the pain in his head settled down to a steady beating between the eyes. The great strength of a fighting man in his pride. That was young Rocco's strength in the rounds that followed. The boy called kid class couldn't keep him down. He was down in the fourth, twice in the fifth, and again in the seventh. In that round he stood with his back against the ropes, standing the boy off with his left in the seconds before the bell. He had the trick of looking impassive when he was hurt, and his face at the bell looked as impassive as a catcher's mitt. Between that round and the eighth, Uncle Mike climbed into the ring beside young Rocco. He said nothing, just stood there looking down. He thought Rocco might have forgotten. He had four chances to stay down, and he hadn't taken one. Rocco looked up. "I'm clear as a bell," he told Uncle Mike. He hadn't forgotten a thing. Uncle Mike climbed back into his seat, resigned to anything that might happen. He understood better than young Rocco. Rocco couldn't stay down until his knees would fail to bring him up. Uncle Mike sighed. He decided he liked young Rocco. Somehow he didn't feel as sorry for him as he had in the gym. "I hope he makes it," he found himself hoping. The crowd felt differently. They had seen the lean and scarred Italian drop his man here 20 times before, the way he was trying to keep from being dropped himself now. They felt it was his turn. They were standing up in the rows to see it. The dust came briefly between. A tired moth struggled lamely upward toward the lights. And the bell. Ryan came over between rounds, hooked Rocco's head back with a crooked forefinger on the chin after Rocco's negro handler had stopped the bleeding with the collodion and muttered something about the thing going too far. Rocco spat.
1: "All right, Solly, drop it on him,"
0: someone called across the ropes. It sounded somehow like money to Rocco. It sounded like somebody was being shortchanged out there. But Solly stayed away, hands low until the eighth was half gone. Then he was wide with the right, held and butted as they broke. Rocco felt the blood and got rid of some of it with the boy's left breast. He trapped the boy's left, wrapping the kidneys fast before grabbing the arms again, and pressed his nose firmly in the hollow of the other's throat to arrest its bleeding. Felt the blood trickling into the hollow there as into a tiny cup. Rocco put his feet together and a glove on both of Kid Class's shoulders to shove him sullenly away, and must have looked strong doing it, for you heard the crowd murmur a little. He was in Solly's corner at the bell and moved back into his own corner with his head held high to control the bleeding. When his handler stopped it again, he knew at last that his own pride was double-crossing him, and felt glad for that much. Let them worry out there in the rows. He'd been short-changed since graduation day. Let them be on the short end tonight. He had the 100. He'd get a job in a garage and forget every one of them. It wasn't until the 10th and final round that Rocco realized he wanted to KO the boy, because it wasn't until then that he realized he could. Why not do the thing up the right way? He felt his tiredness fall from him like an old cloak at the notion. This was his fight, his round. He'd end it like he'd started, as a fighting man, and saw Solly Kid Class shuffling his shoulders forward uneasily. The boy would be a full size heavy in another 6 months. He bowled him into the ropes and felt the boy fade sideways. Rocco caught him off balance with his left, hook fashion, into the short ribs. The boy chopped back with his left uncertainly, as though he might have jammed the knuckles, and held. In a half-rolling clinch along the ropes, he saw Solly's mouthpiece projecting, slipping halfway in and halfway out, and then swallowed in again with a single tortured twist of the lips. He got an arm loose and banged the boy back of the ear with an overhand right that must have looked funny because the crowd laughed a little. Solly smeared his glove across his nose, came halfway in and changed his mind, left himself wide, and was almost steady until Rocco fainted him into a knot and brought the right looping from the floor with even his toes behind it. Solly stepped in to let it breeze past and hooked his right to the button, then the left. Rocco's mouthpiece went spinning in an arc into the lights, then the right. Rocco spun halfway around and stood looking sheepishly out at the rose. Kid Class saw only his man's back. Rocco was out on his feet. He walked slowly along the ropes, tapping them idly with his glove and smiling vacantly down at the newspapermen who smiled back. Solly looked at Ryan. Ryan nodded toward Rocco. Kid Class came up fast behind his man and threw a left under the armpit flush into the point of his chin. Rocco went forward on the ropes and hung there, his chin catching the second strand, and hung on and on, like a man decapitated. He came to in the locker room under the stands, watching the steam swimming about the pipes directly overhead. Uncle Mike was somewhere near, telling him he had done fine, and then he was alone. They were all gone then, all the six-bit hecklers and the iron-throated boys in the 60-cent seats. He rose heavily and dressed slowly, feeling a long relief that he'd come to the end. He'd done it the hard way, but he'd done it. Let them all go. He was fixing his tie, taking more time with it than it required, when she knocked. He called her to come in. She had never seen him fight, but he knew she must have listened on the radio, or she wouldn't be down now. She tested the adhesive over his eye timidly, fearing to hurt him with her touch, but wanting to be sure it wasn't loose. "I'm okay," he assured her easily. "We'll celebrate a little and forget the whole business." It wasn't until he kissed her that her eyes avoided him. It wasn't till then that he saw she was trying not to cry. He patted her shoulder. "There's nothing wrong, Lil. A couple of days of rest and I'll be in the pink again." Then he saw it wasn't that after all. "You told me you'd win," the girl told him. "I got 8-1 and put the whole damn bankroll on you. I wanted to surprise you, and now we ain't got a crying dime." Rocco didn't blow up. He just felt a little sick, sicker than he had ever felt in his life. He walked away from the girl and sat on the rubbing table, studying the floor. She had sense enough not to bother him until he realized what the score was. Then he looked up, studying her from foot to head. His eyes didn't rest on her face. They went back to her feet, to the scarred toes of the only decent shoes, and a shadow passed over his heart. "You got good odds, honey," he told her thoughtfully. "You done just right. We made 'em sweat all night for their money." Then he looked up and grinned, a wide, white grin. That was all she needed to know it was okay after all. She went to him so he could tell her how okay it really was. That was like young Rocco from graduation day. He always did it the hard way, but he did it. Miss Donahue would have been proud.

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1: Hayley Callard is a blind entrepreneur from the north of England. She's a great proponent for Braille, but only learned it during a break in her employment. She has now put it to good use in a very innovative way when she started her company, Dotty About Braille, that meets an unfulfilled need for greetings cards and other products that the mainstream manufacturers have overlooked. 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They can be personalized and mailed to anywhere in the world. Hayley was interviewed recently. Here's what she had to say about Braille.
2: I know technology does help and it makes things easier, but reading a book with your hands as a Braille user is completely different to listening to an audiobook. And it's so important for like literacy as well. So I just feel like there's always going to be a place for it.
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7: It's time to explore the world on the Travel Hour, produced by GateWave. I'm David Howard, and today we're going to be reading articles from Travel and Leisure magazine. And the first one is titled Paradise Regained. 25 years ago, Julie Oringer spent her honeymoon on Maui. Now, in the aftermath of fires that devastated the island, she returns with her family for a week of sun, sea, and service. The honeymoon was a gift from our aunt and uncle, a trip we couldn't have afforded on our own. At Maui's Kahului Airport, the air was humid, silk, the sky pink, the clouds like piles of pale gold feathers. We rented a white convertible and roared past plantations of sugarcane and pineapple, the dry fronds whipping in a brisk wind. Ahead was the ocean, a turquoise gradient etched with papaya-coloured light. For 10 days we experienced a dizzying series of delights. The pool, the ocean, a reef of iridescent fish, a ride on a paragliding rig 300 feet over the water. One night we visited the O'Lahaina Luau. The next day we hiked through rainbow eucalyptus and walked on a black sand beach. We ate shimmering slices of ahi, we discovered apple bananas, cream, yes, flan. We learned a few Hawaiian words, hale for house, keiki for children, which everyone encouraged us to have. We took hundreds of photos to record the distance we travelled from our lives. When we got home, we printed the photos and put them in an album. Years passed. We moved to New York City and had children, a boy and then a girl. Sometimes, at quiet moments, the boy and the girl took out the honeymoon album and leafed through it. There were their parents as newlyweds, swimming with striped fish. There they were on the net of a catamaran. The children wanted to go to Maui too, but Maui seemed not only impossibly far away, it was buried in the past, a place their parents had gone long ago. Fast forward to summer 2023. Maui had been suffering under a drought for months. Dry, non-native grasses crowded the hillsides, a dangerous fuel. On the morning of August 8, a day of unusually intense wind, power lines broke in Lahaina and sparked a fire near the middle school. Firefighters rushed to put it out, but a few hours later it flared up again, crossed the highway and spread to the neighborhoods along the ocean. Within hours, hundreds of buildings had burned. More than 100 people lost their lives. It was the worst natural disaster in Hawaii's statehood. At home, we read the news in horror. We watched videos of the aftermath in Lahaina. Street after street blackened and empty, precious historic buildings and objects gone. A 150-year-old banyan tree fighting for its life at the center of town. And in the days that followed, we grieved with Maui. Climate change and overuse of the land led to this disaster. Though our trip had taken place many years before, we knew we'd been part of the problem. We had enjoyed the island thoughtlessly, failing to consider what we were taking from it. As months passed and Maui began to recover, the resorts housing and feeding locals, citizens working together to rebuild homes and distribute clothing to those who were displaced, we began to hear that the residents of the island wanted visitors to return. Without tourism, its businesses couldn't survive. Finally, here was something we could do. We could go back. We could support the island. For our 25th anniversary, we decided to return as a family to the site of our honeymoon. But this time we would do it differently. Where we stayed, what we ate, how we spent our time, every decision would come from a desire to respect and rebuild the island and to learn its traditions. The force behind our journey would be Malama Dina, care for the island. Our children, 10 and 14, far more ecologically savvy than we were at their ages, approved this plan. So we packed our swimsuits and our reef-safe sunscreen, and off we went. As we descended through banks of shell-pink cloud, I imagined that setting foot upon Maui's soil would feel like a dream. It didn't. From the moment we deplaned, as soon as we smelled the tropical air and felt its warmth on our skin, it was all awakeningly real. This time we rented an electric car. We drove across the central plain, where we found that the dry spikes of cane and pineapple had been replaced by tracts of emerald-coloured grass. At the coast, the landscape was just as we remembered it. Rolling beaches and turquoise breakers to the west, velvety green slopes to the east. The beauty continued to unfold until we reached Lahaina. There it was a fresh shock to see street after street of bare foundations, soil devoid of plant life, the vibrant energy of the beach neighborhoods gone. On the east side of the highway stood a scattering of temporary shelters in primary colors. Workers were building new houses on the hillside, and a carpet of grass covered the red earth. Our children took it all in silently, beginning to understand what it meant to be here. 20 minutes farther north, we reached our first destination, the resort at Kapalua Bay, Maui. The hotel will become part of the St. Regis portfolio in 2027. Our host welcomed us with guava juice and a view of the lava-coloured sunset, then led us along a torch-lit path to our building, cautioning us to avoid the tangerine-sized snails pulling silver trails along the stones. Our lodgings were almost palatial, an array of sprawling rooms and terraces oriented toward the ocean, furnished in the colours of sand and sky. In the kitchen we found gem-like cut fruit arranged in a pineapple shell, and an anniversary cake inscribed with our names. And what was it that kept our children entranced on the balcony, despite the presence of cake? Whale song, the splashing of flippers, the flashing of flukes. Migration season was in full swing. As we stood at the rail, our family on land watched those whale families in the water, and we felt an unmistakable connection to the land, as if, after 25 years, we had finally come home. The first day was for rest and recovery. We began with breakfast at the open-air restaurant in the hotel's ocean-facing courtyard. Amid the swaying of trees and the calls of birds, we enjoyed fresh papaya, Molokai potato pancakes, and Portuguese malas das, pillowy doughnuts served with pots of melted chocolate. Afterward, we explored the meandering, palm-shaded pools, then walked down to the beach, where the children thrilled to the sensation of being knocked down by wave after wave. At midday, my daughter and I visited the spa, where we were welcomed with house-made banana bread and mango iced tea. A pair of therapists called us to the treatment rooms for Lomi-Lomi massage, a Hawaiian technique that employs long strokes reminiscent of ocean waves. Instant bliss. Later, I took a swim in the outdoor infinity pool while my daughter curled up on an aquamarine velvet divan and turned the pages of a beautiful book about Hawaii's corals. All was quiet. We were just there, relaxed together, relaxing, and the rushing world seemed, for a time, to stand still. Our first act of time travel occurred that night. We returned to the old Lahaina luau, which had miraculously survived the fire. When we arrived, the mood was festive. Staff members draped us with orchid leis and invited us to stroll the lawn, where instructors taught us how to play the traditional bowling game, ulu maika, and artisans offered wood carvings and flower adornments. Then, at our table on a grassy terrace overlooking the oceanside stage, we enjoyed drinks and got to know our server, Kona, who was born and raised in Lahaina and had been working at the luau for 13 years. A traditional name for Lahaina, she told us, was Malu Ulu Ulele, the shaded breadfruit grove of the goddess Lele. Many hundreds of years ago, Hawaiians planted breadfruit, and the trees captured the spring water that flowed from the uplands, keeping the soil moist. Later, colonizers cut down the trees to plant pineapple and sugarcane. The land dried out and became vulnerable to fire. Now we want the breadfruit back, Kona said. But more immediately, the city's displaced residents needed housing. More than 150 families were still waiting for construction permits, in part because the county lacked enough staff to process the paperwork. Meanwhile, tourists were visiting the burn zone to take pictures, failing to acknowledge the loss of life that had taken place there. Instead, Kona said, they might consider coming to this luau, where they could participate in ancient traditions and support the Hawaiian families who worked there. Over the next hour, Kona brought a series of exquisite dishes to our table. There were taro rolls with guava butter, a coconut pudding, tuna poke and fiddlehead fern salad, then grilled steak, delicate leaf-wrapped ono fish and barbecue chicken, or, for the vegetarians among us, grilled king trumpet mushrooms and beet poke, served with roasted uala, a kind of sweet potato. Dessert was a cloud-like pineapple sponge cake. But the meal wasn't even the main attraction. On the circular grass-covered stage before us, talented performers narrated Hawaii's history. The show, which began with pahu drumming, featured traditional hula kahiko and modern wave-like hula awana forms. Dancers filled the stage in rustling tea-leaf skirts as our MC related the story of the jealous fire goddess Pele and the warrior chief Ohia, who rejected her proposal of marriage because he was in love with a beautiful mortal maiden. Later we learned about King Kalakuau, who revived hula in Hawaii after it was banned under colonization, then about his sister Queen Liliuokalani, composer of Aloha Oe, who fought for the return of the crown lands after they were annexed by the United States in 1898. These dancers had trained with the best hula teachers in Hawaii since childhood. Their dancing, fluid and expressive, projected deep understanding of the stories they were telling. And as we watched, our family story unfolded too. "This is right from your honeymoon album," one our son said in a quiet moment, but we were all in the picture together now. The next morning we met Kevin Schenk, the founder of Helewe Eco Tours, for a hike of the Honolua Ridge above Kapalua Bay. As we drove down to the trailhead, Kevin gave us a brief history. In the late 18th century, these lands had been cattle ranches. Mexican and then Portuguese cowboys, known as paniolos, came to work here. Later, agricultural workers arrived from China, Japan, Micronesia, and the Philippines. The land, divided since the 15th century into wedge-shaped segments, or ahupua, that stretch from mountaintop to ocean, is still recovering today from agricultural use. Recent conservation efforts have helped, but the water that once went to pineapple and sugarcane now flows to the resorts. If the companies that own them fail to practice the most careful conservation, the delicate ecosystem of these ahupua'a will be destroyed. In the parking lot, Schenk offered us walking sticks for our hike, then led us through a gate in a chain-link fence meant to keep out wild pigs. Some 8,000 native plants grow here, he told us, 98% of them endemic species that exist nowhere else. But many are threatened by invasive plants that block the light and fail to trap moisture. As we paused for a drink, my daughter noticed a many-spiked, vibrant red flower, a firework captured mid-explosion, growing on a low evergreen. She had just identified a major watershed tree, Schenk told us, one of the most treasured and sacred in Hawaii. Ohia Lehua, named for the legendary lovers who were separated by jealous Pele. The ohia plays a vital role on this ridge. Its leaves collect dew, its sparse canopy encourages undergrowth, and its root system prevents soil from eroding from the slopes to choke the reef at the bottom of the Ahuapa, an essential breeding ground for Maui's fish. You're listening to The Travel Hour, produced by Gatewave in New York City. When we emerged from the tree cover, we were rewarded with an eagle's view of the Pu'u Kukui Watershed Preserve, which stretches down to Honolua Bay. This was only our second day on the island, but we were beginning to get the picture. Everything was connected, and water was the key. In the morning, we moved to the Westin Maui Resort and Spa, Kana'apali. In the reception area, amid meandering pools and rock walls sowed with cascading ferns, staff members taught guests how to weave coconut fronds into sun hats and fans. The pool, a multi-leveled fantasia of water slides and relaxation areas, was laced with walkways shaded by native plants. Our children played there for hours. Then we rented snorkel gear at a poolside stand and walked down the beach to Black Rock, where 25 years earlier my husband and I had our first encounters with Hawaii's fish. Now it was our children's turn. We suited up and walked backward into the waves, and then we kicked out toward the reef. After just a few moments, the children came up astonished. They'd identified a humuhumuunu kanakapa, a parrotfish, an angelfish, and a butterflyfish. A moment later, underwater again, my daughter found herself face to face with a green sea turtle. They hovered slowly together in the blue for a long moment before the turtle cut an arc toward the open water. My daughter surfaced and tore off her mask. "Did you see that?" she said, radiant with pleasure. "We looked at each other. We really saw each other." And I'd seen it, that wordless exchange between them. I'd had precisely the same experience 25 years earlier. Our third day on the island, we volunteered at Kipuka Oluwalu, a 75-acre cultural reserve that sits along Oluwalu Stream, which flows through the valley to the ocean and ends at a flourishing reef. One of its most important features is alo'i, a series of terraced plantings of Hawaiian taro, which filters water from the stream and prevents sediment from flowing into the ocean. Along the creek, newly planted native trees stem erosion, and in low-tech greenhouses near the organization's headquarters, tiny saplings, among them nascent versions of the Ohia Lehua we'd seen on the previous day's hike, are cultivated so they can be planted elsewhere in Hawaii. Our educators, Tehe Roy and Tiana Napua Lewis, welcomed volunteers at a small shelter that served as the organization's field headquarters. For the next 3 hours, they explained, we would be tearing out invasive plants along the stream to make room for endemic ones. Our tools would be hand saws, bark strippers, and white plastic buckets. Before we embarked for our site, Lewis blew a low note on a giant conch and we chanted an oli, a sacred recitation meant to create a spiritual gateway to the work. Then we walked through a stand of pale-leaved kukui nut trees, past banana and coconut palms, down a dirt road and deeper into the valley until we reached Oluwalu Stream. Roy taught us how to distinguish the good plants from the bad, and soon we were pulling up weeds by the roots, clipping tough woody stems, sawing branches, stripping bark. In a short time we had cleared a significant expanse of invasive plants. "This beats the gym," my husband said, as he hauled branches to the road. After a while, Ual Aloha Mahi, the preserve's cultural practitioner, came to work the site with us. There was no point, he said, in trying to pin blame for the Lahaina fire upon any one source. Instead, we had to work together to build Mana Olana, the energy of hope. Our first cultural rule is love one another. Aloha ike kahi ike kahi. Trying to win by prejudice doesn't work. It's better to win by coming here and doing something. When our work was done and we were happily exhausted, we stopped at Leoda's Kitchen and Pie Shop, the locally owned roadside restaurant at the end of the valley road. As we enjoyed its famous Oluwalu lime custard pie, perfectly cold and smooth and tart, made from fruit grown in the Oluwalu Valley, we had the satisfaction of knowing we were supporting the land and its people, practicing Malama Aena. The third chapter of our time in Maui brought us south to Walea, the warmest and sunniest of Maui's beaches, and to the Fairmont Kei Lani. "It looks like an underwater palace," our daughter said, and it did, with its soaring white turrets, graceful columns, and ribbon-like floor-to-ceiling fountains. Monumental arches opened onto a view of sky and sea, framing the hotel's carefully curated cultural center, where you could take a ukulele lesson, learn Hawaiian, admire ancient artifacts, or read Hawaii's history, as written by Queen Liliʻuokalani herself. We spent the afternoon swimming the mosaic-floored pools, drifting under waterfalls and bridges. The hotel had what could be called the world's most discreet water slide, which guests seemed to find no less fun for its being cloaked by native plantings. Our children could have played on it all day and all night, but we had plans for dinner at Pilina, the open-air sushi restaurant on the Kealani's main level, where chef Mark Bernisto, originally from the Big Island, provided a culinary tour of Maui's uplands and sea. On a hot rock delivered to our table, we grilled perfect slices of salmon and tuna, then dressed them with chili crisp and ponzu sauce. The nigiri that followed was a stunning sculptural array of fish, shellfish, herbs, vegetables, and edible star flowers. To say this is the best food I ever ate would be to place it in a category with all the other food I ever ate, our son said, and closed his eyes in rapture. An hour before dawn, as light began to bleed into the sky, we drove the curving coast to Ma'alea Harbour, where we met the crew of the catamaran Trilogy 2 for a group snorkeling trip to the island of Lanai. At that hour the water was periwinkle, the sky soft graphite, the only sound was the hush of the boat's twin hull through the waves. Crew members handed around hot cinnamon rolls, our captain's family specialty, and we marvelled at the view of Maui's hills. A whale and her baby surfaced nearby, their flukes black against the pre-dawn grey. As they disappeared, the edge of the sun crested above Halakala and poured a flood of gold light into the valley. It looked as if our star itself was erupting from the volcano. The children spent the journey lounging on rope nets over the waves, watching long shadows race through the water below. Three dolphins swimming at mind-bending speed along the catamaran's port hull, rolling and diving as if to taunt the sailboat. When Lanai appeared, steep-sided and green, our captain, Riley Kuhn, Trilogy's third-generation co-owner, chanted an Oli written for his family by the performing artist and educator Kelelii Rachel. The chant created a move of reverent anticipation as we disembarked and followed our guides to Hulopo Beach, where 200 yards offshore lay the giant reef that would be our snorkeling site. When we submerged, we found ourselves hovering above a vast city of coral under an undulating ultramarine ceiling. Hundreds of striped angelfish and iridescent parrotfish schooled through the water in rippling clouds, scales flashing. They tornadoed around us. They descended in flocks to nibble coral. They darted in and out of hollows in the reef. We surfaced and looked at each other in amazement. Words failed. We just wanted to live in this underwater world, and for a few magical hours we did. A spectacular lunch followed. Our captain's grandfather's grilled chicken recipe and work-seared noodles served at long communal tables in a giant open-air hale. Amid the guests' convivial conversation were quiet undertones of awe. None of us could believe what we'd just seen. Precious and fragile, the words seemed to float beneath the surface of every conversation. How could we make this last? Not just the day, but the reef itself. Not just the reef, but these islands, with their ecosystems still in recovery from hundreds of years of hard use. How could we pass this beauty along? There is a form of travel we experience every day, every moment of our lives, whether we like it or not. Time travel, the inevitable and inexorable movement from one day to the next, one month, one year, one decade to the next. In a marriage, if you're lucky, you travel the distance together. At times you might look back and marvel at the expanse you've crossed. On Maui, time travel is written in ancient petroglyphs on volcanic stone. It's written in the delicate, slow-growing plants that protect the land. It's written in the chants that invoke ancestors. It's written in the practice of ancient agricultural methods. It's written in hula, an embodied language that transmits stories over centuries. It's written in tides, in weather, in the changing of the light. It's also written into people's minds, in their understanding of how past and present affect what is to come. The most important journey we undertook on our trip was the one from our own past 25 years earlier to the present we share now with our children. If they're lucky enough to bring their own kids to Maui someday, to that resilient island rich with exquisite life and with a culture that carries instructions for how to live in harmony with the land, It will be because we've all been able to envision the future together and have done the work to get there. Now we begin some more information about Maui. Where to stay? The Fairmont Kea Lani in Maui. In Wailea, where a warm microclimate makes for sunny beach days and soft nights, the Fairmont offers soaring architecture, spacious suites, superb dining, and a thoughtful immersion in Hawaiian life. At the cultural center, take a lesson in ukulele, hula, or the Hawaiian language from expert practitioners and learn the art of talking story. The resort at Kapalua Bay, Maui. On the island's breezy northwest coast, this resort, formerly the Montage Kapalua Bay and soon to be a St. Regis property, has accommodations that range from two-bedroom suites to luxe four-bedroom residences with sweeping ocean views. There are gorgeous pools, a pristine beach, and an opulent on-site spa. Excellent for families. And then there's the Western Maui Resort and Spa, Kanapali. A vibrant stay in the heart of the action with a thrilling complex of pools and water slides, as well as a game room where you can go bowling or indulge a weakness for claw machines. Snorkeling is an easy walk down the beach at Black Rock. We will have more about what, where to eat and what to do in Maui after this short break.

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5: 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I'm David Howard. Let's resume the information about Maui from our previous article. Now there's a section on where to eat, the Hula Grill and Barefoot Bar. 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This creator and purveyor of fine chocolates in Lahaina gives guests an inside view of its factory, as well as tours of its 20-acre cacao farm in the foothills of the West Maui Mountains. Native Intelligence. This light-filled boutique in Waluku carries textiles, jewelry, clothing, books, feather lays, and countless other products that convey a love of the land. And the Oluwalu Farmers Market. Haven't tried a custody apple banana? A Maui gold pineapple? This is your place. Get a smoothie from the juice truck so you don't finish all your fruit on the way back to your hotel. Next, two-wheel drive. The Oregon coast is dominated by rugged landscapes, scenic roadways, and a salty, no-frills sensibility. David Amston revs up his motorcycle for a week of adventure. I had been on the motorcycle for about an hour when my trip truly began, leaving Portland and dropping south into the Willamette Valley, Oregon's main wine region. I spotted the sort of road that triggers a Pavlovian impulse when you're straddling a bike, two narrow lanes of smooth asphalt shaded by evergreens and snaking up a steep hill. Soon I was leaning into grin-inducing turns that revealed hazy panoramas, each bend hinting at more possibilities for impromptu detours. Vineyards, hazelnut farms, forested ridgelines begging to be explored. It was the lure of such moments, far more than any specific destination, that inspired my ride last September. Having fallen hard for the area on a previous car trip with my girlfriend, a native Pacific Northwesterner, I'd mapped out a 320-mile loop from Portland that would link wine country with the ragtag beach towns that dot one of the country's most ravishing yet curiously under-celebrated stretches of coastline. So, days 1 to 2, Portland to the Willamette Valley. My winding ride eventually led me to the Allison Inn and Spa, a sprawling 85-room retreat just outside the town of Newburgh. When it opened in 2009, it was something of a revolution, the first hotel aiming to put Willamette on a par with Napa. While the region thankfully remains far less congested and self-serious, the Allison endures as a uniquely supple base for exploring. That night, at its revamped restaurant, dishes like shaved plum sprinkled with fennel pollen and a pristine halibut were paired unexpectedly with exquisite wines from around the world, except Oregon. Our thinking is you've likely been out tasting local wines all day, explained Tim Holst, the sommelier. We want to give you something to compare them to. The next morning, following a soak in Allison's indoor-outdoor hot tub, I made my way through twisting back rows to Sochi.

light. Following a tour of the farm, I bopped 10 minutes down the road to Carlton, a one-stoplight town, for dinner at Hayward. Situated in a former farmhouse, it had the distinct feel of a place poised to become something Willamette has lacked, a destination restaurant that fully embodies the valley's shoulder-shrugging sophistication. As Chef Carrie Shaughnessy dropped off a parade of hyper-seasonal dishes, smoked and fried potatoes drizzled with brown butter hollandaise, albacore atop cold soba noodles, I could already hear my future self proselytizing about the meal to anyone who would listen. Days 3 and 4, Willamette Valley to Lincoln City. Back on the bike the next morning, I took Route 18 west until I was climbing the Coast Range, where tilled vineyards and fields of golden grasses dissolved into ethereal forests of old-growth fir and spruce. I threaded between logging trucks and an abundance of vintage RVs. By midday, I was descending into the scrappy town of Lincoln City for lunch at Snug Harbor Bar and Grill, one of the countless weathered haunts that make Oregon's coastline a boon for dive bar aficionados. Fortified by a burger and some joshing with the bartender, I rode a few more miles south to Sallahan Coastal Lodge, which opened in 1965 and served for decades as a hideaway where the Pacific Northwest's upper crust could escape for rounds of golf and stiff cocktails. After a period of neglect, new owners took over in 2017 have been refurbishing the property with a more inclusive touch. Today, its dark timber buildings and mossy patina give it the vibe of a 1970s summer camp lovingly suspended in amber. When I arrived for my two-night stay, guests were sipping beers around fire pits. Others drifted into the clubby restaurant for steak dinners. Feeling the burn of my backpack straps on my shoulders, I opted for a massage at the recently modernized spa. The next morning, I rode north to hike God's Thumb, a 4-mile out and back, so named for a vertiginous stretch of cliff that juts skyward like a gigantic thumb before plunging into the cold churn of the Pacific. The lodge had arranged for me to end the day paddleboarding on the calm waters of Sillitz Bay, but upon arriving at Zuhu Life Surf Shop and spotting the boards lining its wall, I offered to pivot. "Any chance we can just surf instead?" Sky Nessel, my guide, was more than happy to ditch the original plan for a glimpse into why he and so many other surfers call the region home. Hopping into his kitted-out van, we drove south to Otter Rock Beach, a sandy cove cradled by stiff cliffs and impenetrable forest where we caught waves until sundown. Like motorcycle riding, where much of the joy comes from the subtle hand waves riders exchange, surfing has a way of shrinking the difference between total strangers and old friends. By the time Nacelle and I stopped off for fish and chips at Grace's Sea Hog, a boisterous mainstay in the town of Depot Bay, we were swapping stories of romantic mishaps and complicated fathers. Much of the appeal of Oregon's coast lies in what it lacks, namely the glossy, influencer-friendly aesthetic that has come to define so much of California. One notable exception is Headlands Coastal Lodge and Spa, which I reached the next day after a scenic ride north to the thimble-sized town of Pacific City. Rising from a shaggy dune overlooking the haystack-shaped monolith known as Chief Kiawanda Rock, the property offers a rare dose of contemporary luxury along this length of coastline. Soaring windows, gas fireplaces in every room, and a restaurant and bar, Meridian, that treats local seafood with reverent panache. An early morning storm and dramatic tidal shift nixed my plan.

man to partake in one of the lodge's signature outings, kayaking for Dungeness Crab before cooking the catch on the beach. I was more than content to settle into a simpler rhythm over my 2-day stay, sipping coffee by the fire upon waking and spending the days surfing the break, where on multiple occasions I was joined by the resident grey whales, so close I could hear the pneumatic sigh of their blowholes when they surfaced for air. Come sunset on my last evening, the staff set me up on the sand with a small fire, blanket, and tray of s'mores ingredients, a gently curated version of the beach bonfires that have long been part of the local ritual. You're listening to the Travel Hour on Gatewave, audio for independent living. Days 7 and 8 in from the Pacific City to Astoria. The last coastal leg of my ride, in the state's northwesternmost corner, could technically be done in about 2 hours. But to focus only on the destination along this enchanting highway is borderline criminal. My first unplanned stop came at Old House Dahlia's, a flower farm in Tillamook, where more than 200 new and heirloom varietals are grown. After devouring some briny oysters at a seaside shack called the Fish Peddler, I pulled into Rockaway Beach to visit the town's most famous resident, an otherworldly red cedar estimated to be between 500 and 900 years old. Not far away in Oswald West State Park, just before the picturesque town of Manzanita, was another unsubtly named natural wonder, Devil's Cauldron, a cliff-backed cove where waves surge into a frothing basin. As mesmerizing as it is unnerving, it's the kind of thing you could stare at for an hour without ever fully grasping what you're seeing. By early evening I was rolling into Astoria, the oldest permanent U.S. settlement west of the Rockies, where the mouth of the Columbia River pours into the Pacific. Once a stronghold of canneries and lumber mills, the town has numerous tumble-down Victorians that have long been havens for artists, brewers, and various eccentrics, along with fans of the Goonies, who make pilgrimages to see where this seminal movie was shot. My base for the next 2 nights was the Bowline Hotel, a stylish riverfront property built on a pier overlooking the Columbia. When I opened the windows of my room, the otherwise quiet evening was punctuated by a series of guttural barks from the colony of sea lions that also calls the pier home. Like much of the Oregon coast, Astoria thrives on a kind of high-low duality. You can grab a cheap beer alongside fishermen at spots like the Desdemona Club, as I did on my first night, or sit for a meticulously plated dinner at Daphne, as I did the next. By that point, I was already scanning the real estate listings and fantasizing about a new life. Before heading back to Portland on my last morning, I rode into nearby Fort Stevens State Park, an expanse of wind-brushed beaches and grassy fields dotted with the sarcophagi of abandoned military fortifications. At one point, with no one else around, I came upon dozens of elk grazing in a meadow, the does and calves being watched over by a bull spotting a veritable chandelier of antlers. As fascinated by them as they were uninterested in me, I felt this was a fitting parting image for this corner of the state, wild, sublime, and just unruly enough to keep you wondering. Next, an old, old song. Appalachian music, born in southwestern Virginia, evolved into bluegrass and country. Hillary Richard visits the mountain towns where the early songbooks are still in use. I grew up in a musical household, and my earliest memories are of random instruments, songbooks, and a constant stream of family and friends performing. Music was how my mother, an opera singer, pianist, and educator,
taught me to engage with the world. She believed that music and community were inextricably linked. Few places in the U.S. hold this sentiment as deeply as southwestern Virginia, where 18th century settlers blended Scotch-Irish, English, African, and German influences to create Appalachian music, the forebear to what's known today as bluegrass. Traditionally played on string instruments like the dulcimer, fiddle, and banjo, this distinctly twangy genre passed down religious hymns, ballads, and folk tales through generations. When our family jam sessions occasionally veered into bluegrass, they always left an impression on me. So last fall, while the days were still warm, I took a drive along what's known as the Crooked Road, a 330-mile network of small Virginia towns where Appalachian music still flourishes. Across a long weekend, I stopped at a handful of the 60-plus venues where old-time string bands perform, sometimes in spontaneous gatherings known as pickups. It was a chance to meet the people who keep this music alive. I began in the town of Abingdon, where I stayed at the historic Martha Washington Inn and Spa, originally a 19th-century women's college. Rooms of antiques and framed senior portraits from decades gone reference the building's past. Legend has it that a former student still haunts it, playing her violin at night as she mourns a lost love. Thankfully, my first night in Appalachia consisted only of a restful sleep. The next morning I set out for the Blue Ridge Music Center in the small city of Galax, which hosts a series of midday mountain music sessions each day from May through October. A string trio was playing a stirring sequence of traditional numbers on an outdoor patio. The venue is encircled by a towering curtain of oaks, poplars, and pines, and each note seemed to hang in the air for the rapt audience. Eventually, I tore myself away to start the next leg. As I drove on, the topography cycled through vine-covered trees, rolling hills, and rocky landscapes, only dotted occasionally with homes. With the songs from Galax still ringing in my head, I realized the vital role of music as a reason for gathering in this remote landscape. I checked into the Lodge at Primland Auberge Collection, a sprawling property where it takes 20 minutes just to reach the main lodge from the entrance gates. After stargazing, ATVing, hiking, and spotting a black bear, deer, and countless butterflies over the next 2 days across the lodge's 12,000 acres, I understood the allure of such seclusion. Eager to dance, I headed on to the former mill town of Freeze. At the historic Freeze Theatre, the audience shuffled and clogged to tunes performed by an ensemble of independent musicians gathered for the night. Though each had their own standalone musical life, they played together so smoothly anyone would have mistaken them for a touring band. Then, around 8 p.m., 14 homemade cakes were arranged on the center stage. The night transitioned into a charity cakewalk, the crowd dancing in a circle, waiting for the music to stop and a winning number to be called. The following day, I was wandering South Locust Street in the artistic community of Floyd when I stumbled upon a group of musicians jamming together. A lone fiddler asked to join, and they briefly discussed potential songs before finding a suitable match and jumping into a lively performance. Another player had a bumper sticker on his instrument case that happily announced, "Bluegrass musician, driver has no cash." The Floyd Country Store is one of the most popular stops in the region. Each Friday night, locals and visitors pour into the renovated general store and its old-fashioned soda fountain next door for live music and dancing.
Don't worry if you don't know the dances. Minutes after the Crooked Road Ramblers started their set, an older gentleman named Denzel asked me to two-step, teaching me the footwork that went along with each tune. During the slower numbers, a mustachioed mechanic named Wilfred cut in. On the last day of my trip, I drove southwest to Bristol, a small city that straddles the Tennessee border. In 1927, the Victor Talking Machine Company sent talent scout and producer Ralph Peer there to create field recordings of what was then called hillbilly or mountain music. The Bristol Sessions, as they came to be called, resulted in a series of vinyl releases that brought Appalachian sounds to the masses. Historians refer to them as the Big Bang of country music. One of the acts catapulted into the national stage in the aftermath was the Carter family. The trio, spouses Sarah and A.P. Carter and Sarah's cousin Maybell, became famous for their tight harmonies and their interpretations of gospel hymns. On my way to the Carter family fold, a museum and performance space in nearby Hilton's that preserves their legacy, I listened to the group's rendition of Can the Circle Be Unbroken? The song has since been covered by everyone from Bob Dylan to Johnny Cash, who recalled hearing it at the age of 4, sung by the woman who would become his mother-in-law after he married Maybell Carter's daughter June. When I reached the fold, a quartet called the New River Wranglers was playing, and as they picked up steam, locals of all ages took turns stepping across the floor. Armed with my know-how from the previous night, I was only slightly intimidated when A.P. and Sarah's granddaughter, Rita Carter Forrester, the executive director of the fold, encouraged me to join the crowd. She runs a wholesome show. Smoking and drinking are forbidden. The popcorn, cake and sandwiches are homemade, and the same ticket takers have been volunteering for decades. As I departed southwestern Virginia, I felt a familiar sense of nostalgia for the spontaneous musical gatherings of my childhood, where enthusiasm counted nearly as much as talent. In each town I'd visited, I listened to musicians for whom performing appeared effortless, skilled artists energized as much by the sheer fun of playing together as by their technical craft, and being welcomed into a full-fledged community affair. From the dancers to the cake makers to the ticket takers, everyone has a role to play. What endures isn't just the sound, but the spirit. Some more places to stop in the area. In Coburn, Lay's Hardware Center for the Arts, a hardware store turned theater, hosts weekly jam sessions on Thursdays and traditional Appalachian music performances on Fridays. In Norton, the red-roofed, wood-paneled Country Cabin is the longest continuously running venue on the Crooked Road, with shows every Saturday and clogging and line dancing classes throughout the year. And finally, in Galax, the historic Red Rex Theatre has live performances every Friday, and the Old Fiddlers Convention welcomes a cohort of musicians to compete each year. Thanks for listening to this week's Gateway broadcast of the Travel Hour. I'm volunteer reader David Howard. For most of you, On Sports is coming up next, here on Gateway.

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2: Ed Walker was a Washington, D.C. blind radio personality born in Forest, Illinois. 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Its audience was remarkably young for a public radio crowd. Walker said while growing up, "Radio was my comic books, movies, everything." After graduating from Maryland School for the Blind, he was the first blind student at American University in Washington, where in 1950 he helped launch the campus radio station. Willard Scott joined the radio station the following year, forming a professional and personal bond with Walker that continued for his entire life. Ed Walker also worked at times on other Washington area radio and television stations, including WJLA-TV, News Channel 8, and WRC. In 1957, Ed married his wife Nancy, who is sighted. They had two daughters and five grandchildren. In 2009, Ed Walker was elected to the National Radio Hall of Fame in the category Local or Regional Pioneer. 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
3: Hello, I'm Mark Riccobono, president of the National Federation of the Blind. We know that blindness is not the characteristic that defines you or your future. Every day, we raise expectations of and for blind people. Low expectations hold people back, but blindness does not have to. I'm a blind husband, father, and baseball fan living in Baltimore, Maryland. Being part of the National Federation of the Blind has helped me.
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5: Welcome to Vanity Fair on Gateway, summer 2026. As the world trained tension on Ukraine, Gaza, Iran, and elsewhere, veteran war correspondent Janine DiGiovanni travels to South Sudan to document the human rights crisis unfolding as the region plunges once again into civil war. Drone strikes have flattened villages, 14 million people have been displaced, and the estimated death toll is unthinkable, in the hundreds of thousands since the most recent cycle of violence began. But the conflict has taken on global stakes, with more violence fueled by exploitative foreign powers seeing opportunity to profit from the bloodshed. Our first article is entitled "The Forgotten War" by Janine DiGiovanni. The agony of Sudan runs deep. Its history is crisscrossed with blood. Africa's third largest country, haunted by endless cycles of violence and war and famine, has survived two previous civil wars, and there was a time when the world paid attention. The soaring death tolls and the suffering of the displaced once garnered an international outcry and claimed the sympathies of celebrities and activists. In the late 2000s, actors such as George Clooney, Brad Pitt, and Don Cheadle drew attention to Darfur's genocide in the pages of Vanity Fair. But today, overshadowed by conflicts in the Middle East and Ukraine, the world has averted its gaze from Sudan. The latest bout of internal military struggle, which started in 2023, fracturing along every possible fault line, religious, ethnic, political, tribal, and international, has created what the United Nations is calling the world's worst humanitarian crisis. two opposing forces. The Rapid Support Forces, RSF, a powerful paramilitary group, and the Sudanese Armed Forces, SAF, have been fighting for 3 years for control of the country, creating what one UN official describes an atrocities laboratory on the ground. Sieges of villages, rampant sexual violence, and targeted ethnic killings by rebel forces, as well as attacks on schools and medical facilities, have been acknowledged by experts as having hallmarks of genocide. In late March, I traveled with the photographer Lindsay Adario to report on Sudan's war at a crisis point. Both of us are determined to document a war that the world had stopped watching, to capture the unraveling and the effect upon civilians and society. Around 34 million Sudanese are currently in need of humanitarian assistance. That's 72% of the population. About 26 million people are facing food insecurity, and imminent famine has been flagged in several areas of Darfur. More than 8 million children are out of school, an entire generation deprived of education. Up to 90% of the healthcare facilities are shut down. One aid worker tells me that the number of dead and displaced is so high that organizations have stopped counting. To begin our journey, Lindsay and I meet up in the middle of the night at the airport in Addis Ababa, Ethiopia, and together we sleepily board a dawn flight to Juba. Both of us are experienced war reporters with many years working in Africa, but getting inside the country is not easy. We intend to begin our journey in Port Sudan, then move to Khartoum and on to Darfur. But after months of waiting, our permission to travel beyond Port Sudan without a military escort was denied. So we decide to head for the Sudan border instead, where we know that refugees from Darfur, the Nuba Mountains, and Kordofan are fleeing in large numbers. There we hope to capture the pain and the turmoil of a new wave of violence in a war that has spanned decades. It happens to be the start of Christian Holy Week. Our small plane flies along the White Nile from Juba to Ruweng in the north, about just a few miles from the border. We fly over wetlands and savannas, small villages with mud and thatched huts, where herding and nomadic families live. The plane flies low and lands at a dirt airstrip littered with the carcasses of crashed planes, noses, tails, wings, a graveyard of corroded steel in the red soil. Someone says more than 16 planes have crash-landed in the past few years. The man next to me makes the sign of the cross on arrival. When we climb into a car, a tiny child, no more than 5, runs to my window and pretends to vomit. He wants sympathy. He's pretending to be sick, the driver says. The child watches us pull away and leave, resigned to being ignored. I see him growing smaller and smaller as we drive on in the red dust. Ruweng is the gateway to the humanitarian hub of Yida, where displaced people arrive at transit caps before, in some cases, moving on to more permanent refugee settlements, like Jamjang. More than 149,000 people have made Jamjang their home, supported by the United Nations High Commissioner for Refugees. Most have just arrived, still shaky from fleeing their homes. In many cases, they'd run away in the middle of the night when RSF troops arrived in their villages. They are tired, scared, and hungry. Here, starvation is a tool of war, one of the many tactics the militias use before flattening a town. Besieging a city frequently looks like squeezing the life from its inhabitants slowly before launching drone attacks on their farms and villages. At the Yida transit camp, I met with 5 women, all shell-shocked, who sit quietly on a low wooden bench in a stifling room. I have a small bottle of water, which I pass to the women, who drink gratefully. The last gives the bottle with its few inches of water to a small child who has wandered in. 2 of the women are holding infants or toddlers. 1 is nursing. Another, a mother of 10, begins to cry as she recalls the bombs falling near Kadugli and becoming separated from 5 of her children as her family scattered. A woman named Iman describes her husband's trip to the market, where he was blown up by a drone, and how villagers brought pieces of him to her in a sack. Nawada, only 20 and recently married, says she saw so many dead bodies along her journey that I could not count. She says she witnessed soldiers from the RSF shooting civilians. They would just fall down dead in front of me. Next to her sits Isra, 19, anxious and due to give birth any day. She asks, "Where will I have my baby?" Isra describes her escape from the besieged town of Dilling with her husband, who, she says, would have been shot if caught. With her back aching from pregnancy and her feet shod only in sandals, they moved at night and hid in the bush by day. "We were fine before the war, just fine," she says. The next day, Good Friday, we go to Pamir and Ajuang Fok Caps, both created when huge flows of refugees arrived from South Kordofan during the last cycle of war. We see a procession of devout Catholic refugees moving through the mud behind a priest carrying a wooden crucifix toward the makeshift church. It is raining. The children play anyway, in the dirt or with toys fashioned from sticks and stones. One has fastened wheels to a shoe and is pushing it happily as though it were a toy car. They jump in puddles of dirty water. Monkeys steal food. Those who have been here longest have built thatched huts, but the rain seeps through the roofs and floods the mud floors. We follow the procession inside the darkened church. Non-Muslims make up roughly 8% of Sudan's population. Before the South's secession in 2011, they were closer to 20%. The priest reads the Passion of Christ in English. Around me are faces drawn with deep pain, and yet they have come. These are only a few of the stories of the 14 million Sudanese who have been displaced since 2023. And each story is more painful than the next. There is Aida, 30, and now nursing an infant. She has 10 children, 5 of whom are missing. Her husband, an SAF soldier, was taken to the gold mining place, which is all the information she has on him. Her childhood memory is all framed around conflict. Her mother moving the children from place to place, avoiding bombs and bullets. Ida's entire life has been shaped by war and the desire for a safe place. She nervously snaps a rubber band on her wrist as she talks of days and days of drone attacks in Kadugli, then being at the market with her mother when a small bomb, we presume a drone, came and killed everyone. She begins to cry, burying her face in her hands. Are her children dead, scavenging for food, captured by RSF soldiers? Will she ever find her husband? Everyone is missing, she says miserably. Other women come and go and recount their histories. Brothers killed in battle, husbands forcibly recruited, children lost, endless hunger from the sieges. One talks of slit throats and beheadings, another of rape. Someone else found out her husband had died when it was posted on Facebook. Another young man I met in a refugee camp near Juba came from El Janina, a city in West Darfur, which fell to the RSF in June 2023. His house was burned. He saw his cousin's throat slit and his pregnant aunt's fetus cut from her belly. Then they threw the fetus in the fire. They kept saying, "Today we are dealing with dark-skinned people. We are going to clean you out." Then they shot him in the leg and left him to bleed out. He saw them shoot people as they were running away and chain prisoners together to collect the dead. Then they put some people in a pit and burned them alive. This is the story of a once blessed country, rich in gold and natural resources, now seized by those bent on its control. An ancient civilization in the Nile Valley, known for pyramids, temples, metallurgy, trade that shaped the region, has become known instead for thousands of stories of war and loss. There are more, some too terrible to tell, but they are essentially the same tale. People helpless, terrified, hunted down by drones or bullets or knives of fire. Stories of torture, beatings, rape and whippings, humiliation of human beings led away in chains to chants of slave, slave. A woman raped while heavily pregnant. A man hung upside down by his feet while tortured. A fire lit around his head and chilies thrown in to burn his eyes. The details are too graphic for anyone to make up. I write this to illustrate how difficult it is to lose everything, your home, your family, your dignity. But these testimonies reveal a larger machinery at work. The RSF and the SAF, once aligned in their appetite to crush civilian dissent, now wage war on each other with modern and barbaric technology. And the cost falls on those caught between them, children, women, the weakest and most vulnerable. Gold and weapons flow across borders. Neighboring states position themselves for profit and control. Thousands flee burned cities and villages. And the world, watching or not watching, remains silent to the crimes. The unraveling. There isn't an easy answer as to why Sudan has descended once again into civil war. But to understand this moment, it's useful to look at Sudan's bloody past. The country's first civil war began on the eve of independence and lasted from 1955 until 1972, when the Southerners, who were largely Christian or animists, revolted against the repressive and exploitative control of the government in Khartoum. The country has always been ruled by the riverine Arab elites. They built and maintained their government by exploiting the resources and people of the peripheries, farmers and nomads from many diverse indigenous African and Arab tribes. Jahan Henry, the Sudan director of the War Documentation Unit, the Reckoning Project, says, "There was relative peace for 11 years, until a second civil war erupted in 1983, when leaders in Khartoum imposed Sharia, Islamic law, and accelerated repression of the southern Christian rebels, which ultimately allowed a ruthless military officer, Omar al-Bashir, to come to power in 1989. He would come to be known for many crimes and human rights abuses, the most notable of which was the use of the military and recruitment of Darfuri Arabs to form the Janjaweed Militia, or Devils on Horseback, as the locals called them, in 2003 to quash the rebel movements at the heart of the first Darfur War, which ignited in the midst of the Second Civil War and lasted decades. They would ride through villages killing, burning, looting, sparing no one. Women were raped as they went to gather food or firewood. Babies were killed while sleeping on their mothers' backs. An estimated 2 million people had died by the time the Second Civil War ended in 2005, which paved the way for the South to become an independent country in 2011. But that didn't stop the fighting in Sudan. Technically, experts say that the Darfur Wars ended in 2020 with a death toll of 300,000. But despite a series of well-intended peace deals, the war in Darfur never ended, says Henry. You are listening to Vanity Fair Magazine, produced by Gatewave in New York City. For the next few years, wars broke out in the southern regions near the new border with South Sudan, adding to ongoing violence in parts of Darfur. This time, al-Bashir decided to outsource his counterinsurgency to an entrepreneurial Darfuri militia leader named Mohamed Hamdan Dagalo, a.k.a. Hemedti. Al-Bashir gave his protege carte blanche to form a paramilitary group, the RSF, using militias drawn from the same Arab communities as the notorious Janjaweed. Well after the first Darfur war had faded from headlines, this duo continued to put down rebel groups throughout the country through brutal methods. But al-Bashir had other problems. Along with its autonomy, South Sudan took 75% of the oil economy, and Sudan's economy tanked, catalyzing frustrated civilians to take to the streets in unprecedented numbers in hopes that civilian democracy might emerge, a delayed Arab Spring of sorts. Jihan El-Tahir El-Tom, who now lives in exile in Cairo with her family, was one of those activists. The resistance in Sudan didn't start in 2011. It built up over decades, with peaks of resistance crushed by the state, says El-Tom, describing the protests with a mixture of fear and euphoria. I knew all the risks if I got caught, the detention centers and ghost houses, torture facilities. Even now I get chills thinking about what we did. People were marching shoulder to shoulder against this massive security apparatus, with all the tear gas. It was an epic moment. These protests continued for almost a decade, eventually leading to the ousting of al-Bashir in 2019. But the hopes for a civilian transition did not last long. In October 2021, the civilian government was ousted by a coup led by SAF Commander General Abdel Fattah al-Burhan, again aided by Hemedti, who still led the RSF. We have been fighting against an Islamic regime backed by military force since 1989, El-Tum says. People think the resistance is over. I don't think it's over. The resistance is still happening. This time the stakes are no less complicated. Khaled Khair, founder of the Khartoum-based think tank Confluence Advisory, describes a war being fought on three distinct but interconnected levels. The first is at the local level, where ethnic communities have been locked in cyclical fights over control of water or grazing lands. The second is the military and paramilitary groups, the SAF and RSF respectively, fighting for the keys to the country at the cost of thousands of civilian lives. The two generals, al-Burhan and Hemedti, were allies until 2023, when their dispute over integrating the RSF into the army erupted into the full-scale civil war that we are witnessing today. And the last, the most complex, are the regional powers financing the fighting. Middle power actors like the United Arab Emirates, Saudi Arabia, and Iran spending huge sums to back insurgent groups while carrying out strategic military strikes in pursuit of resources and political power. But like the wars in Rwanda in 1994 and Bosnia and Herzegovina in the early 90s, the most recent implosion in Sudan could and should have been prevented. To answer the question as to why it wasn't, one needn't look further than the fall of al-Fashir. War ignored. In October 2025, a slaughter occurred in al-Fashir, another besieged city in Darfur that many people had never heard of, the location of a human rights crisis that had stretched on for the previous 18 months. The city of al-Fashir held enormous strategic value for the RSF. It was the last government stronghold in Darfur. Nayala, El-Janina, and Zelenge had already fallen. RSF's takeover of al-Fashir consolidated the RSF's control over western Sudan. It's also an important trade and military crossroads as well as a humanitarian hub. The RSF knew that capturing al-Fashir would have significant symbolic and political weight, strengthening its plans to take over the country. But no one could foresee how bloody it would be. Some Sudan analysts have said even RSF commanders were horrified by how out of control their troops were when they killed, raped, maimed, or mowed down anyone who could not escape, which was nearly impossible because the city was surrounded by deep trenches dug by the RSF. Much of that violence was ethnically motivated, targeted at the non-Arab people of al-Fashir, the Fur, Zagawa, and others. More than 6,000 people died, and thousands are still missing. The massacre marked a turning point in what would come to be described by analysts as the single worst episode in the history of Sudan's conflict. This did not have to happen. The international community was warned 2 years prior, after the fall of Janina resulted in 15,000 people being murdered. The Yale Humanitarian Research Lab, which uses open-source intelligence to investigate these sorts of atrocity crimes in real time, began ringing alarm bells about what would come to happen in al-Fashir back in the spring of 2024. They warned the U.S. government, the public, and the U.N. Security Council that a genocidal massacre would follow if the city were to fall to the RSF. The warning signs were there, Confluence Advisory's Khair explains. According to a detailed investigation into the October attack, which was reported in The Guardian, the U.K. did not update its intelligence apparatus throughout the 561-day siege of al-Fashir. Briefings by the Yale team, as well as ones by other experts and advocates, were ignored. U.S. State Department intelligence assessments that would have triggered obligations to save Al-Fashir were buried, the article states. It would seem that Al-Fashir was not a failure of knowledge, but of will. In Khair's view, there was no genocide determination because neither government was willing to confront their wealthy ally. He recalls briefing meetings with British government officials in May 2024. Nobody wanted to hear anything against the United Arab Emirates, who backed the RSF and supplied weapons, especially something inconsequential to the West like Sudan, says Khair. The United Arab Emirates has denied supporting the RSF. 2 days before the city fell, Emirati officials reportedly vetoed any mention of Al-Fashir at a Washington meeting. Within hours, the bombardment began and thousands were killed. A population, as one British parliamentarian put it to The Guardian, whose lives were not seen as important as others. No peacekeepers were sent to save Al-Fashir, as had been done at other inflection points in other wars. No international outrage prevented the murder of civilians. Instead, Al-Fashir was annihilated. The Sudanese writer Nasreen Malik once reflected that Sudan was not so much forgotten as it is abandoned. This is the most accurate description I can think of as to why such a brutal war is allowed to continue, why so many innocent people are allowed to die. The reckoning came later because a massacre was allowed to happen, Khair says. Unforgivable inaction. Does anyone care about Sudan? The political failure has fallen, as always, on civilians. I have been taking testimonies from refugees my entire career, in the Balkans, the Middle East, and Africa, and it never gets easier. Witnessing the extreme pain and confusion of others, the accounts of survivors of Al-Fashir are among the worst I have ever heard. Starving people ringed by man-made trenches, knowing they could not escape, knowing the RSF was coming. Mustafa Ibrahim, a 28-year-old doctor, survived, but barely. Born and educated in Al-Fashir, Ibrahim, a general practitioner, had worked throughout the siege in the last functioning health care facility, known as the Saudi Maternity Hospital, in the city. In the days leading up to Al-Fashir's fall, Ibrahim was stressed. During the siege, he got used to doing everything from birthing babies to setting broken bones and caring for geriatric patients and those with chronic diseases. He learned how to judge how bad the fighting was from the injured who came to his hospital. One morning he admitted 130 people with war wounds, a signal that the fighting was getting fiercer. As he moved from ward to ward, he heard the bombs getting louder and closer. He knew violent forces were coming. He also knew he would be among the first to die. The militia targets doctors. He made one of the most painful decisions of his life. He took a small backpack and fled. He later said he felt as though he had lost his soul, but he had no choice. Some of the patients had been there for months, and we had strong bonds, he tells me. I was their caretaker, but I was in survival mode. His journey out of the city was like one of Dante's circles of hell. An asthmatic Ibrahim climbed to the rooftops and went from house to house. Along the way, he saw a cascade of misery. The dying, the wounded, the terrified, children calling for help. He watched a pregnant woman running with a small child on her back get mowed down by the RSF. Eventually, he reached a series of three trenches the militia had built to deliberately allow no human to escape the burning city. The doctor described the trenches as 16 feet down and 16 feet crawling up. It took about 7 hours to get out of the trenches. Along with a small team, one of whom gave him an inhaler, he didn't sleep or eat. He learned that the patients he left behind had all been killed. Finally, out of the city, he and his team were captured by the RSF. He was chained and dragged behind a motorcycle. He was hung from a tree and whipped and beaten. His father in Khartoum eventually paid a ransom, and he was released. Today, Ibrahim is still in Sudan, taking care of many of the destroyed city's orphans. He says he is all right, but he is traumatized, terrified, and tired of war. In May, Reuters reported that a Sudanese RSF commander who had been arrested after videos surfaced of him executing people in El Fasher was released from prison and is back on the battlefield, back to active duty. Ibrahim has one anguished question for me. It is a question I kept thinking about over and over as I wrote this article. Does anyone care about Sudan? A few days into our trip, Lindsay and I fly back to Juba, then catch another small plane to another part of the border, near Rink, where many fresh refugees come from Blue Nile State, where the RSF and its allies, the Sudan People's Liberation Army North, an offshoot of the southern rebel group that won independence for South Sudan, launched full-scale attacks against SAF positions. This time they wanted Ad-Damazin, a major city, and a nearby dam that would let them cut the SAF off from Khartoum from the east and control Sudan's electrical supply. Blue Nile has gone from a sideshow to central battleground. Again, the civilians are caught in the middle. We set up base camp in an abandoned UN compound, sleeping under mosquito nets and trying to charge our phones. We have some peanuts and bread we bought in the market for dinner. This Gateway broadcast of Vanity Fair magazine will return with The Forgotten War,

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1: GateWave's presentation of Vanity Fair magazine continues. I'm Jim Lemonides. Continuing with the article, The Forgotten War, by Janine DiGiovanni. At dawn, I am awakened by the sound of drums and cymbals and children singing. I think I am dreaming, but then I realize it is Easter morning. Across the fence of the compound is another refugee camp, and the children there are celebrating Christ's resurrection. A few hours after dawn, we climb into a jeep and drive for hours, willing our vehicle not to get a flat tire, to a women's center run by the International Medical Corps and the United Nations Population Fund, UNFPA. Most of the women here have been violated. I expect a place of endless sorrow. Instead, they greet us in brightly colored tubes, ululating as though celebrating a wedding. It occurs to me I am in a small village of women united by pain who are simply trying to survive. The week before, Médecins Sans Frontières issued a report, There Is Something I Want to Tell You, detailing 3,396 survivors of gender-based sexual violence treated at MSF facilities in North and South Darfur between January 2024 and November 2025. From El Fasher alone, it treated 140 women. These numbers are the tip of the iceberg. Only the women MSF treated. Many have not yet reached facilities. Many will never speak out or seek help. There are no safe places for women and girls in Darfur, said the introduction to MSF's report. And the RSF, as well as the SAF, are using rape to wage war. I've never seen sexual violence like this, says one UN senior official, a civil servant who has seen her share of wars, Iraq, Afghanistan. It has the hallmarks of genocide, she says, referring to the recent UN report with the same title. In the women's center, a tent is set up with an examination table, a midwife, and a doctor. The wind and rain whip the canvas, and we sit behind a screen for privacy. The women shyly arrive in plastic slippers and bright tubes. All have been raped. Only one denies being touched, insisting the story she tells me is another woman's ordeal, not her own. It is haram, a nurse whispers when she leaves. It is too difficult for her to talk about. But others do speak out. Zakia has dimples, gold rings, and a pink-spotted taub shot through with matching gold thread. When I compliment her striking beauty, she retorts, I'm not beautiful because I am not home in Sudan. She's from Blue Nile State, married at 17. She cracks her knuckles as she remembers being ambushed by the RSF as she fled her village. The men were separated from the women, who were lined up, taken away, and sexually violated. It wasn't only the young that they took, she says. They took everyone. She watched them beat the women with sticks. Then they took her. If you don't submit, Zakia was told, she would be beaten harder. She was violated by three men. Some of her rapists were very young, teenagers. She thinks between 14 and 19, in uniform, combat pants, T-shirts. She says she did not close her eyes. They looked like Arabs and they spoke Arabic, but not like us. At first she resisted, but they said, you don't have a choice. She tried to fight back, but they took off their pants and did it. She thought she would die. I just gave them what they wanted. She thinks the assault went on for several hours as they passed her from boy to man to boy. But Zakiya's main concern was not for herself. She was traveling with her 10-year-old niece, trying to hide her. Eventually, they found the terrified girl and took her to a separate spot. She was raped for so long and so brutally that she ended up unconscious, Zakiya tells me. It was Zakiya's mother and her sister, the girl's mother, who came and carried the lifeless body away. She was unconscious, and they tried to tend to her as best they could in captivity. She died a few days later. What becomes of Sudan? In many ways, Jehan Henry says, the war in Sudan is an existential battle. The SAF now controls central, northern, and eastern Sudan. The RSF holds the west. The south remains contested. The RSF, above all, wants legitimacy. It doesn't want just to be an armed paramilitary group in the backwaters of Darfur. It's been strategic, announcing a parallel government, Tasis, with its capital in Niala, South Darfur. It has forged alliances with other groups in Sudan and is trying to increase its leverage at whatever bargaining table lies ahead, if peace negotiations ever come. The SAF seeks total victory rather than a negotiated settlement, which most likely means more years of painful conflict. And it seems, even after all the bloodshed, or perhaps because of it, everyone in the region and beyond wants something from what remains of Sudan. The Sudanese conflict has constricted the neighboring countries who are selfishly courting either faction for resources or political standing, as well as greedy, exploitative foreign powers who repeatedly leverage religious and cultural tensions in the region into the fight for profit. Everyone stands to gain, gnawing at the carcass of Sudan. Ethiopia, Egypt, Russia, Iran, Turkey, Qatar. The strongest backer is the United Arab Emirates, which denies all ties to the RSF despite numerous sources, the UN among them, documenting its arms shipments and logistical support to them. Beyond fanning intra-ethnic violence to control a region rich with oil and resources like gum arabic, the resin that goes into everything from Coca-Cola and M&M's casings to pharmaceuticals, the UAE's interests are largely about access to the Red Sea to counteract what it considers an unacceptable alliance between the SAF and Islamists, while simultaneously supporting Israel in its quest for greater hegemony in the region. The UAE has also become the destination point for gold that is mined in Sudan, which is essential to keeping the arms supply running throughout the region. The World Gold Council says Sudan is the fifth largest gold producer in Africa, behind Ghana, South Africa, Burkina Faso, and Mali. Most of the gold that is mined in Sudan is exported to the UAE. Despite the diplomatic tensions, they continue to smuggle gold to the UAE, says Suleiman Baldo, executive director of the Sudan Transparency and Policy Tracker, which tracks the gold supply chains in Sudan. They are not the only beneficiaries. Gold also goes to Egypt, then makes its way to the markets in the UAE. The money lines the pockets of the commanders. Russia, which only

Ukraine is largely being fought with drones, reportedly supplied to the RSF with frightening velocity by the UAE. Most refugees I take testimony from describe drone attacks as swarms of small bombs that can wipe out an entire marketplace. It's two mechanized armies. International Crisis Group's Joseph Tucker says the drones that have added a new level of misery to this war. Modern warfare, where one person sits behind a desk playing a kind of video game and the other person dies. It is the ultimate violence without accountability. Right before I leave, in one of Renk's sprawling camps, I meet a young couple who had married 4 months earlier. The bride, Yasmin, is only 18. Her husband, Mustafa, is 25. They had studied biology at Khartoum University, but could only get a job selling shoes before he and Yasmin ran away from the fighting. They, too, have an Odyssean tale of reaching Renk, hiding in the bush at night from the RSF, being robbed, beaten, starved. They are in a transit center headed to Wadwil, one of the largest refugee camps in South Sudan, with more than 33,000 people. They are not ready to have children. We're discussing it, he says, adding that bringing a child into the world as a refugee is not how he wants to start a family. I leave them packing their meager belongings, a bedroll, some blankets, to wait for a barge that will take them and thousands of others down the White Nile to Malakal, where they will then make their way, somehow, to Awil. I ask Mustafa what lies ahead for him, the long view, the years ahead. He is thoughtful. Finally, he speaks. It might be a very long walk. Next. They look like life-size Bratz dolls, fresh from the box, dressed in custom coordinating ensembles, each in different hues of cotton candy. They're Cat's Eye, the record-breaking, Grammy-nominated global girl group composed of Sofia La Forteza, 23, Daniela Avanzini, 22, Lara Raj, 20, Megan Skeendiel, 20, and Yunche Jung, 18. Just moments from now, they're going to make their Coachella debut. A massive crowd mills before the Sahara stage as the women of Cat's Eye are expertly wrangled through vocal warm-ups, last-minute chorco run-throughs, glam touch-ups, wardrobe changes, photo ops with everyone from Becky G to Snoop Dogg, and filming content with Hunter X, the fictional band from K-pop Demon Hunters, which will later join them on stage. It's a constant, overstimulating tug of war for time and attention. Me and Lara were like, we have to find a corner and hide, Scheindel later tells me. When they actually tried to, they were found within 5 minutes. As cameras flash, Gatorades are sipped and shared, and meticulously placed rhinestones are swept away by the desert wind. The awestruck crowd backstage looks raptly at the Cat's Eye machine at work. Finally, they take the stage. Lyrics like Us Against the World reverberate through the desert, soaring over the crowd's roars as they nail a precise, adrenaline-fueled set. Later, Skeendiel decodes a giddy moment of shared eye contact between the group on stage. We were like, we ate that. But not all of Cat's Eye was eating. 24-year-old Manon Bannerman has been spotted roaming the festival grounds, but she isn't performing with her bandmates because she's been on hiatus from the group since February. A statement released by the entertainment conglomerate Hybe and Geffen Records said that Bannerman took a pause from Cat's Eye to focus on her health and well-being. She did not participate in this interview. You're listening to Vanity Fair magazine on Gatewave, audio for independent living. The weekend after Cat's Eye's show, she made headlines for jumping on stage while Pink Pantheress performed at Coachella. I'm really happy that she's able to enjoy things like that, says La Forteza, and have fun, interjects Rash. The rest of the group remains in lockstep, united in their dedication to Cat's Eye, and the band's shared narrative of sisterhood.
When Cat's Eye makes their way back to their artist compound, they're showered with applause and met with an impressive parade of well-wishers.

When they finally cut through the crowd, they collapse into a group hug with Hunter X. Their Coachella experience wasn't just an I made it moment, but a teaching moment. Watching Carol G, the festival's first ever Latino headliner, deliver a history-making set reminded the group just how high the bar is for young women of color in their industry. We're speaking the Tuesday after their Coachella set, and the girls, young women really, of Cat's Eye, are still coming down from their collective high. They can't quite believe that these are their real lives. Girl, you're living your dream like deadass, says Avanzini. You're literally living your Hannah Montana dream. Here in Los Angeles, where the group is prepping for a Vanity Fair photo shoot, it's a best of both worlds kind of day. The group is surrounded by enough designer clothes to outfit a small army. Cans of Celsius, iced matchas, and bags of Doritos litter the place while Raj, in a white robe and black patent leather Louboutins she never takes off, straightens her hair. Jung, in baggy jeans and an Adidas track jacket, zones out with her red headphones on. Avanzini, in a miniskirt and knee-high boots, sneaks away to have lunch nearby with her boyfriend, Jonah, a musician she met on TikTok. We're so lucky because we get to do this as our job. It's nice that we can still be friends and hang out, says La Forteza. This is like actual girlhood. It's such a blessing that we actually have such a genuine bond, as Raj, because if we didn't and we were stuck in this, it would be hard. It's hard not to believe them. La Forteza, who was raised in Manila, is the daughter of a dancer and a performing artist. She has the poise of a beauty queen. Before Cat's Eye, she pursued a degree in integrated marketing and communications. Now she calls herself the grandma of the group and has the candy in her purse to prove it. Atlanta-born Avanzini is half Cuban, half Venezuelan. Pre-Cat's Eye, she competed on America's Got Talent. On stage, she's intimidatingly fierce. In person, she's a total sweetheart. Raj, the daughter of Tamil immigrants, has lived in Los Angeles with her family since she was 16. But as a New York City native, from 59th and 10th to be exact, she possesses the kind of confidence that makes her a natural leader. "The girls trust me a lot," she says. Bubbly Skeendeel, the group's designated mood maker, is the daughter of a Chinese Singaporean mother and an American Swedish father, but was raised and homeschooled in Honolulu. When she was 7 years old, a psychic told her she could never hold a normal 9-to-5. She was right. Jung is the only Cat's Eye member who's actually from Seoul, the birthplace of K-pop. She's the baby of the group and soft-spoken, but is not to be underestimated. She's kind of a beast, warns Reg. Bannerman is Swiss-Ghanaian. An aspiring artist with a notable following even before joining the group, she was scouted on social media to join the competition midway for a spot in Cat's Eye. The nearly 3-year-old group was born out of a cutthroat competition orchestrated by HYBE, the multi-billion-dollar South Korean powerhouse behind the biggest boy band on the planet, BTS, and the American label Geffen Records. The objective, build an international girl group in the K-pop mold that could conquer the Western mainstream. Only 20 of the 120,000 young contestants from around the world who auditioned for Cat's Eye were chosen to battle it out in a grueling, tear-inducing 12-week boot camp. They were ruthlessly ranked and judged by a panel of industry experts ahead of each elimination round, as Netflix documented the entire journey. Since then, the grind hasn't slowed down. Together, the women of Cat's Eye have accumulated 34 million collective followers on Instagram and nearly 37 million on TikTok. They starred in a Super Bowl ad for State Farm and a hypnotizing Gap campaign choreographed to Kellis's Milkshake. Erewhon has sold a $22 smoothie named for their viral hit Gabriella. Even more impressive, they've accomplished all this before even releasing a debut album. It would be easy to dismiss Cat's Eye as a corporate experiment.
Yet the band isn't a carbon copy of any groups that came before them. Instead, Cat's Eye is a collage. They've got the Spice Girls' feminism, Destiny's Child artistry, the Pussycat Dolls' sex appeal, and Blackpink's discipline. I think Cat's Eye could have easily been very artificial, says Raj, who completely emerges as the spokeswoman of the group. We got really lucky with who was chosen to be in Cat's Eye, because all of us are very authentically ourselves. Thus far, Cat's Eye has been defined by and criticized for its hyper-pop internet anthems like Gnarly and Internet Girl. But with more than 30 million monthly listeners on Spotify, it's clear their music, which they perform in English, translates to fans around the world. Come August, Cat's Eye will release a new EP, Wild. It's a more mature evolution from our last era. I think there's definitely a lot more vocals, says Raj. Consider it an older sister to their earlier work. I do everything for the little girl inside of me, says Raj. We're still kids, Evanzini adds. Like, low-key, I feel like I'm still 14 years old. What they're feeling, caught between being a girl and a woman, is a classic pop conundrum. We're forced to grow up fast, says La Forteza, but at the same time we're like, I want to go out, I want to have fun. But we have these big girl jobs. Those jobs come with pressure and scrutiny, particularly around the vague circumstances surrounding Bannerman's abrupt hiatus. After she engaged with social media posts about being the only black woman in the group, chatter quickly veered into conversations about race. As young women of color, they've all experienced varying degrees of racism online. We can definitely say that in our situation, in no way was it about race, says La Forteza, sitting up straight. That goes against everything that we stand for. When I ask if they keep in contact with Bannerman, her bandmates demur with here and there. Bannerman is not featured on the group's forthcoming EP and is not yet committed to joining them on their upcoming world tour. I get the feeling that even the rest of Cat's Eye might not know the full story behind her absence, but even if they do, they insist that this is simply not their story to tell. The safest space that we had was within the six of us, says Raj. People just have no idea what goes on. They just don't. It's nothing but love between us. Talk to Cat's Eye enough, and it won't be long before Miley Cyrus's Disney Channel alter ego comes up again. Hannah Montana was my fucking everything, says Raj. She's still my fucking everything, insists La Forteza, hovering nearby. And for now, the dream of becoming her remains possible for Cat's Eye. Our personal lives are still very humble, says Raj. We don't have drivers taking us places. We still have to wait in line at the coffee shop. But someday, I think there will never be a point in my life where I don't want more, says Raj. I want to be the biggest star on the planet for the rest of my life. The others echo this ambition. I just want to be myself, says Avanzini, like who I am now, but times a million. A giddy scheme deal gestures to herself and the rest of the group. I think little Megan would be like, I want to be her when I grow up. Next, please respect Hilary Buse's boundaries by keeping your psychobabble to yourself. Our next article is entitled Therapy Speak. Have you been processing the mental load of insecure attachment? Is your emotional labor triggering a toxic trauma response? Did gaslighting shatter your coping mechanisms? Are you, shudder, holding space? If so, bad news. As a society, we have reached capacity for therapy speak, the mealy-mouthed argo of a million self-assured TikTokers. You don't need a BetterHelp membership or even a trial code lifted from a podcast ad to be inundated with confidently declaimed pseudo-psychology. It seems to be in the ether, popping up everywhere from mandatory corporate trainings to preschool classrooms. But while it may be cute to hear a toddler sing a song about the importance of setting boundaries, it's a lot less cute to hear an adult speaking like a toddler, mannered but firm, ignorant yet utterly convinced of their own righteousness.
There's an old meme about how straight men would rather do literally anything, get really into Civil War reenactments, punch a side of beef, then run up the steps of the Philadelphia Museum of Art, close the Strait of Hormuz, then go into therapy. For the first time in my life, I regretfully have to hand it to straight men. Like many terrible things, we can blame therapy speak on America's stupidest decade, the 1970s. Back then, it was called psychobabble, but it wasn't any less annoying. Think long-haired waifs in enormous glasses yapping endlessly about the wisdom of their analysts. The concept survived the hedonistic 80s, the grimy 90s, and the low-rise aughts only to reemerge in the social media age with a new name and a more sinister purpose. Therapy speak devotees believe that slinging around terms like pathologizing and compartmentalizing signifies their own deep emotional intelligence, a quality that their mind has inextricably linked with moral superiority. Isn't it odd, though, that the most selfish people you know always seem to be the ones who are armchair diagnosing their friends and family with personality disorders? I'm reminded of the minor scandal that erupted a few years ago when an A-list actor allegedly wrote private messages to his then-girlfriend telling her that if she needed to post photos of herself in a bathing suit, he was not the right partner for her. Elsewhere, he wrote, "I'd love to know before the premiere so I'm not put in the position of publicly flaunting our love if my boundaries are going to be continued to be disrespected. That would be hurtful and triggering for me." The girlfriend was a professional surfer. The bathing suit photos were, for her, evidence of another day at the office. And that's the real problem with therapy speak. At worst, it's employed by those who want permission for, or, dare I say, to enable, bad behavior. "I've done the work," therapy speak says. "Therefore, I can act like a jerk, but nobody is allowed to be mad at me." As any toddler can tell you, the impulse to do whatever you want while suffering no consequences may be the most deeply human one there is. But therapy speak couches this very understandable behavior in a thick layer of malarkey. Putting plausible deniability between the speaker and the meaning of what they're actually saying, it obfuscates where it should illuminate, a feint toward radical transparency that's inherently dishonest. In less harmful cases, it's simply irritating. Effie, we all got pain. Obsessively cataloging and announcing yours doesn't make you smarter or better or happier, unless you're a confessional memoirist with an enormous fan base, in which case, can I borrow some money? Perhaps my use of the first person here makes me a narcissist. Perhaps this screed is so shocking you're tempted to go no contact with this magazine. If so, it's a price I'm willing to pay for the validation of self-expression. The body's not keeping the score, I am. And how does that make you feel? Thank you for listening to this week's Gateway presentation of Vanity Fair magazine. I'm volunteer reader Jim Lamanides. Please join us again next Friday. For most of you, Chips and Bites is coming up next, here on Gateways.

0: This program came to you from GateWave in New York City with the help of our volunteers, friends, and organizations that share our concern for you. We also rely on the financial support of listeners and the people who love them. If you can make a contribution at any level or know someone who can, call for more information at 646-202-1049.
1: Emergency situations can occur at any time in the workplace. Audible emergency alert systems, such as loud fire alarms or other loud audible alerts, can be very disorienting for people with vision problems. A loud alarm can actually make it difficult or impossible for visually impaired persons to get their bearings and safely make it outside without assistance. Preparing for such an emergency in the workplace is essential. Making a plan for assistance in advance with sighted colleagues who work in close proximity is critical to getting out safely. And, as a sighted person, observing a person with vision loss or other disability in need of help, offer them whatever assistance possible. If on a second floor or above, and someone in a wheelchair cannot use the stairs and an elevator is out of service, immediately alert emergency personnel for assistance. Although OSHA, the Occupational Safety and Health Administration, requires that all workplaces have an emergency evacuation procedure that is routinely tested, this is just something for everyone to be prepared for in the event of an emergency in the workplace. This is Chris Radio, a service of the Chicago Lighthouse.
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10: 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And now, I'll begin in the Pulse section, Treat Yourself to a Beach Read. When was the last time you read purely for pleasure? Here's a novel idea. Kick off a relaxed summer feeling by tearing into that not terribly deep paperback that's been sitting untouched on your nightstand. Reading recreationally, especially often formulated fiction genres like romance and mystery, may help reduce stress as effectively as a yoga class. Reading is also linked to better concentration and memory, so crack open that shrewd sleuth story or a soothing, happily ever after read. And now, Prevention Wellness Challenge, go to bed earlier. Getting more sleep helps with mood, weight, and productivity. Here's how to make a new bedtime stick by Gina Way. Many people, a third of us to be more precise, aren't logging enough shut-eye each night. We're not tisking you between a hectic work week, early wake-up calls, and making up for lost playtime over the weekend, it can be tough to clock the ideal of at least 7 hours. but nobody should blow off getting adequate sleep because it is crucial for mental clarity and emotional well-being, physical health, and mood regulation, says Raj DeGupta, MD, a quadruple board-certified physician specializing in internal medicine and sleep medicine. Gradually hitting the sack earlier is one way to collect more Z's, especially for night owls. You can move your bedtime up by an entire hour with just a few tweaks to your sleep routine and consistent effort. Going to sleep and waking up at the same time is key, but it typically takes up to a week for your body to settle into the new routine, so a gradual approach helps your body adjust. Once you're in a groove, maintaining a regular sleep schedule helps reinforce the natural circadian rhythms that regulate your body's internal clock, making it easier to fall asleep and wake up naturally, he adds. More and better sleep doesn't have to be just a dream. You can start tonight.